0: little creature.
1: And they can do nothing.
0: They're helpless. And my wife's up in the middle of the night and she's really experiencing bonding. And for me as a dad, I remember the first time my son rolled a ball to me. He was old enough to sit up and he rolled a ball. And it was just like game over. Now we can do stuff together. And that was honestly, I remember so distinctly, like this is the first time I felt, of course I loved him and but it was like, there's this deep bond. I was just thinking about this actually on the plane ride today. One of the coolest things about God, the Bible tells us that he dwells with us literally from Genesis to Revelation. There's just over and over, God is with, he's with them in the garden on their worst day. He's with them in the wilderness as they're turning their back on him. Bible says in John 1 that he dwelled among them. He gives us the Holy Spirit to dwell inside of us. And then he comes back in Revelation. He will be with us again and he will be our God. Like God is a dwelling God. Mm-hmm. And so what do we do as dads? Well, we dwell with our kids. Mm-hmm. It doesn't need to be fancy. God doesn't always have to do miracles and miraculous stuff. We literally just be fully present. The times I feel like I'm the best dad is when I'm dwelling with the Lord, I rest in his presence, and then I'm just with my kids. Mm. I'm literally just fully present with them.
1: Dave, I feel like a lot of dads are saying, I don't know how to do that. Did you feel that with our kids?
2: Oh, 1,000%.
1: Yeah.
2: I mean, I really did. I was full of fear. And it didn't go away. I almost felt, and I think this is wrong. Tell me if you've done this or if you've in your community of dad tired, if you hear men say this, I almost felt like, yeah, the first two or three years are just their mom years. Mm-hmm. They're going to connect with mom better. Mm-hmm. I'm going to wait till they can do stuff,
0: right.
2: You know, throw the ball back to me and then I'll engage. And I sort of had that perspective. I'm just going to wait. I sometimes feel that with the grandkids now. It's like, oh, my days are coming, but I don't think that's the way we should approach it.
0: Yeah, no, there's one time I was thinking about this recently. I was sitting with my son and we were watching TV. Actually, he was just working on something. I don't know. He was reading a book or doing something on the couch and I was watching TV and this news alert came on, you know, flashing red lights, breaking news. And my son was saying, hey, dad. And I said, hold on. This is really important. And I'm watching. And he tried to get in, hey, dad. And I said, hold on, buddy. I'm trying to watch this. It's really important. Third time, he's like, hey, dad. And I get frustrated. I'm like, dad, I'm trying to watch. This is about the future of our world. I said those words. And as I said those words, I felt immediate conviction. Like the Lord was just speaking to me. You're worried about the future of the world and the future of the world is sitting right next to you trying to get your attention. And I was like, what am I doing? So I had a mentor tell me one time, Jared, you're going to have a million job titles, but you will die a husband, you will die a father, you will die a disciple. Go crush it at those three things. So how do we connect with our kids? Like, what are you saying yes to that doesn't hit those three categories? If you're saying yes to something and doesn't hit those three categories, start saying no more often to
1: those
0: things.
1: Name those again, Jared.
0: Husband, father, disciple. Everything that gets thrown in your life and on your plate should be filtered through those three things. If it doesn't help you become better at those three things, say no to it and start saying yes to those three.
2: You mentioned earlier being fully present. Mm-hmm. So have you figured out a way to be, your soul is there with your wife and your kids?
0: Well, no, I have not figured that out. if I'm honest, I've been convicted by it and I'm trying to grow in that. I just met with a group of guys this last weekend and we were talking and they were strangers to me. I was speaking at an event and then we met afterwards for dinner and we were literally all talking about what it's like to be present, but not present.
2: Mm. Yeah.
0: And how we're all guilty of that. I was even thinking, you know, my dad left, sounds like your dad left too. That's so painful for a child to not have a dad around. But I was also thinking, I wonder how painful it is to have a dad who's there, but not really there. Mm-hmm. And if that's even equally as painful, that he's sharing a home with you and yet you don't feel like you're connecting with him at all. Like, I don't know that reality, but I wonder if my kids might say that. And that thought terrifies me.
2: Yeah.
0: That I'm there, but I'm not really there. You know, I could spout out some answer, but I think even just you asking that question, I think most parents, if they were honest, could probably answer that question pretty easily. Like, I'm spending a lot of time on things that just don't matter.
1: Oh, it's so easy for both mom and dads right now just to be scrolling. Mm-hmm. When our kids are present, we're on our phones. And I think it's easy for all of us to just space out because that world feels more interesting sometimes than when we have toddlers.
0: It is more interesting.
1: Yeah.
0: I mean, my toddler literally, you know, 2 days ago colored all over our brand new house walls with a crayon and then took yogurt and threw it all over the house. Like, why would I not want to look at the top five destinations that I can go to on a budget?
2: Right now. Yeah. We're booking a flight and
0: mentally
2: tonight.
0: I mentally put myself there, you know?
2: You know, as a pastor, I have definitely felt the tension.

0: How would you call that guy to surrender? What would it look like? What would it sound like?
1: Yeah, I imagine there's somebody who's listening to this episode right now because you saw something about fatherhood and maybe your wife and you wanted to know more about parenting, or maybe you're a guy and you're like, yeah, I could probably use, you know, some tips on how to be a better dad. And maybe you didn't know that this is what God was like, that you thought you got to get your stuff together in order for God to like you. Or maybe, if once I kind of get these things figured out, then God will want to be near me. That's just, brother, if I could just speak to you for a second, like that's not the God of the Bible. Every other religion would say, that's what you need to do, get your stuff together. But the God of the Bible would say, I see you in your mess and I'm not going to leave you there. Instead of the Bible being one page long, because he would say, oh, you're too messy, I'm leaving. The Bible is thousands of pages long because he says, I'm going to keep pursuing you and chasing you down with my great love. And so, brother, if that's you listening right now and you're like, I just didn't know that's what God was like, that is what God's like. He's different than every other God. And if you are willing to see that message, to hear that message and say, I want to follow that God, I want to surrender my life to that Jesus with as much information as I know and as confusing as it is, dude, there's literally nothing more important. The work meeting that you're going to right now, the place you're going to right now, whatever, they're pulling into the house right now, whatever you're doing right now, there's nothing more important than to say, Jesus, I think you had an appointment for me to hear this message right now. And I want to follow you the best that I know how. And I promise you, you start to fall in love with that God, you will become the man that God is calling you to be.
0: And let me invite you, brother, to pray with me right now. Yeah, I don't know where you are, car, family room, wherever you are. If this is your moment to say, I need to surrender, just pray with me right now. Jesus, I surrender all of my life to you as a man, as a husband, as a dad, as a single man, whatever you stage you're in. Lord, I'm surrendering areas of my life that I'm pursuing that are not what you want me to pursue. I'm giving those over to you, and I'm surrendering my life to receive Jesus and what he's done for me, and that I am forgiven and I receive that now. God, would you make me the husband, the dad, the man that you created me to be, and I've tried to be, but I've failed miserably. I can't do it without you. So I'm asking you, Jesus, I'm giving you all of me. Make me the man you created me to be.
2: Okay, I think one of the things I love about Jared is his authenticity, but also he's super practical. Like, what can this look like?
3: Yeah, I mean, he's a dad living out a dad life, and he's tired.
2: And again, his book is called Dad Tired and Loving It. His ministry is actually called Dad Tired. But the subtitle is called Stumbling Your Way to Spiritual Leadership.
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4: 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He continues to say this: it's natural to shop horizontally for what you will only ever find vertically and to question why God failed to deliver for what you asked him for. Psalm 103 in the Old Testament of the Bible says that God satisfies you with good things so that your youth is renewed like the eagles. Those good things come in a person, and his name is Jesus. 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Jesus is the good life that you need, no matter what is on your wish list. 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
5: 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I'm free.

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12: One of the greatest joys of the Christian life is the joy of living in life-giving and life-sharing Christian community with other believers. 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
13: Welcome to Encounter the Truth with Jonathan Griffiths. I'm Steve Hiller. Glad you're with us as we continue our series, Walking Worthy. Today, talking about the gift of gospel partnership. And Jonathan, sometimes we have people who will talk about being a Lone Ranger Christian, or, you know, I don't necessarily feel like I need the church because I can worship God on my own. But I hear you saying, no, it's important for us to be in community, to be in partnership with other believers.
14: Well, that's absolutely right. I think the Lone Ranger model, which can sometimes feel attractive, especially if Christian community has proved challenging for someone, but that model and that outlook has all kinds of problems with it, all kinds of weaknesses. For ourselves, we need one another in order to be encouraged and spurred on to grow in Christ. We need the fellowship. We need the encouragement, but also we need to be available to serve one another. And Paul really models for us in a very special way this concept of gospel partnership. And we see this throughout his letters, and we see this throughout the Acts of the Apostles, how he joined arms with other believers to serve the church, to serve the cause of the gospel. And that is actually the only healthy way to live the Christian life. And I think as we dig into these verses at the end of Colossians 4, we're going to see a wonderful model, a healthy model of gospel partnership.
13: Well, you just heard where we are, Colossians 4. So grab your Bible, join us there as we focus on verses 7 through 18. Here is Jonathan.
12: One of the greatest joys of the Christian life is the joy of living in life-giving and life-sharing Christian community with other believers. One of the greatest privileges of the Christian life is to join arms with other brothers and sisters in Christ and to serve together in the great work of the gospel. Now, it's that joy and it's that privilege that I want to think about together. It's that joy and that privilege, which is the theme, really, of the verses we're looking at today at the end of Colossians. These final verses of Colossians, like the closing sections of a number of New Testament letters, present to us, really, on first reading as a kind of blurry list of names. And I think if you're anything like me, we very quickly tend to skim over them just a little bit and even ignore them. Now, we can do that, but it is to our great loss. It's to our loss because the truth we find here, the instruction we find here is so very, very relevant. It is so achingly needed in the church today. You see, today we are inclined toward the privatization and isolation of our faith. The blessings of technology, which bring ministry to us at a time and place of our own convenience, the challenges of this pandemic era, which has forced us to find ways of operating and functioning separated from other believers, the arrogance, frankly, of the modern outlook, which elevates self as being of supreme importance in so many ways. These factors and many others have conspired together to make us more and more individualistic and, frankly, more and more isolated in the practice of our faith in our own Christian discipleship. Now, we might look upon the life of the Apostle Paul and imagine him to be something of a kind of lone ranger. We picture him, don't we, sort of heading off across the Mediterranean, a lonely figure, shipwrecked from time to time, imprisoned now in Rome. We think of him, we picture him languishing in that Roman cell, and no doubt he had times of isolation, no question. No doubt he had times of loneliness. He speaks elsewhere later in his ministry of being abandoned by many. But the fact of the matter is, as we examine his letters together, as we are today, we find that Paul was actually deeply embedded in partnerships and in relationships with other Christian believers all over the place. If we added up all the mentions of partners and co-workers within his ministry, I think across the letters, across the Acts in the New Testament, we would find something like the names of about 100 people whom Paul trained, with whom he worked, traveled with, taught, wrote with, people he invested in, was blessed and helped by, people he sent out and then received back. See, if you and I will walk with the Lord Jesus Christ and serve him faithfully in the days ahead, one thing we need to do is to learn how to walk in community and to serve together in partnership. We need to learn how to do that afresh, I think, coming out of the pandemic era, and we need to learn how to do that better and more usefully for the season of ministry that is now before us. So there are riches here. There are riches here in these verses for us to learn from. There's actually a great deal within them, a lot to see in the stories of these individuals. We're going to need to be a little bit selective, actually, today in the observations we make. But as we look closely at what the Apostle Paul shares with us, the picture he paints for us in these verses, we want to make some key observations about the nature of gospel partnership within Christian community. And the first of those lessons is this: it is the power of the gospel to create partnership. The gospel of Jesus Christ is powerful to change people, to transform lives so that they become useful and precious partners in the Christian life and in gospel ministry. Here initially, the focus is on Tychicus and Onesimus in verse 7 and following. Just notice them again with me there, verse 7. Tychicus will tell you all about my activities. He is a beloved brother and faithful minister and fellow servant in the Lord. I have sent him to you for this very purpose, that you may know how we are and that he may encourage your hearts, and with him Onesimus, our faithful and beloved brother, who's one of you. I wonder how others might describe you, what words they might use, perhaps others with whom you share ministry in a particular area, with others with whom you have a particular friendship that enables you to live out the Christian life together. I wonder how you might describe your close Christian friends and associates, co-laborers in ministry. Tychicus was a well-known ministry companion of the Apostle Paul. He was a native of Asia Minor, mentioned in various New Testament letters and in the Acts as well. And here Paul is sending him as an envoy, actually as a letter carrier, to deliver this particular letter to the Colossian church. And Paul's description of him here, I think, is just quite, it's wonderful. Wouldn't we all love to be described in this way? Wouldn't we love to be able to speak of co-laborers in the gospel in these same terms? A beloved brother, a faithful minister, a fellow servant in the Lord. Seems that Tychicus was a Gentile. Paul, of course, was a Jew. Apart from Christ, these men would have had little in common, probably nothing to do with one another. But now the gospel has changed everything. Paul not only likes Tychicus, not only cares for him as a fellow Christian, he loves him as a spiritual sibling. He is his beloved brother. And you know, that's just what the gospel does. Isn't that what the gospel does? It takes strangers, sometimes enemies, people who should have nothing in common, people who might well be in conflict naturally in the world's terms because of their situation, their ethnicity, their cultural context, whatever it is. And the gospel takes such people and it makes them not only friends, not only associates, but brothers and sisters in Christ. In a world of isolation and loneliness, and don't we live in an isolated and a lonely world where, despite the often empty promises of community through social media, in a world where families are so often so dysfunctional and sibling relationships so often break down in painful ways, in such a world within the body of Christ, you and I, we have brothers and sisters, lots of brothers and sisters who love each other and who care for one another. Within the body of Christ, there's real community. There's deep relationship. There is true and genuine affection. Paul knew it. He experienced it with Tychicus. And I wonder, let me ask you, are you invested enough in Christian community to know it yourself? Do you know this experience? If you are, you know something of the joy of this. You know what Paul's talking about. You know what I'm talking about. But let me say this, if you aren't, and if you haven't, you're really missing out. We're missing out too, actually. That's the truth of it. And so let me ask you, what are you going to do to change things? What's going to be different in this new season ahead?
13: 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Our message is called The Gift of Partnership, part of a larger series called Walking Worthy. And we're going to get back to this message in just a moment. Well, do you ever wonder if you can believe the Gospels, Matthew, Mark, Luke, and John? There's some differences between these four books of the Bible, and they're written so long ago, can we actually trust them? Well, New Testament scholar Peter Williams addresses some of these questions and more in his book, Can We Trust the Gospels? 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And if you did join us a little late, we're in the book of Colossians. We're in chapter 4 today as we continue our message, The Gift of Gospel Partnership. Here's Jonathan.
12: The next thing that Paul has to say about Tychicus is that he is a faithful minister, two words there, but how very powerful those words are, just saturated with the goodness and the grace of God. This man Tychicus, and we don't know endless details about him, of course, but this much we know that God's hand has been upon him in such a way that he has been made faithful and then been kept faithful within his ministry. Paul is entrusting this Colossian letter to him. That's a big responsibility. No doubt Tychicus will be involved in commending and perhaps then teaching and explaining the contents of this letter when it arrives. And Paul knows he is trustworthy in that. Paul has confidence. He has seen the grace of God at work in this man's life, and he can trust him. And we don't need to reflect very long or very deeply to realize that many are not found faithful in ministry, not true to the word, not trustworthy. And if we have any wisdom about us, you and me, well, we will recognize the danger. And we will have a healthy fearfulness of being found unfaithful in whatever ministry it is that God calls us to and gives us. But God is full of grace. He's powerful by his Spirit, and he is able to take sinful and flawed and stumbling and failing people, and through the gospel to transform such people into faithful ministers of the word and to keep them as such through his Spirit. What a wonderful thing to be said of any teacher, any preacher, any minister of the word of God, faithful. And then notice the third thing that is said. He is a fellow servant in the Lord. Tychicus, he's a fellow servant. That means literally he is a fellow slave. That's the language. These two men, Paul and Tychicus, whatever standing they may have had in the world around them, whatever education, opportunities, networks, and certainly Paul was well-educated, well-networked, their joint identity is now fundamentally this: they're slaves. That's loaded language in the first century of the Roman Empire. They're servants in the Lord. And that's what the gospel has done. And you know, it is a miracle of grace. In sin, we human beings are compulsively wired to serve ourselves, to pursue our own interest, to feather our own nest. We are me-focused creatures naturally. That's all of us. That's our inclination. It's what we see all around us in the world, of course. But the gospel teaches us that Jesus Christ became a servant. He entered the world as a human being. He served us by going to that cruel cross and dying that agonizing death in our place and for us. And as the truth of that sinks in, and please don't let that truth ever become cold or stale in your heart. I hope it doesn't. I hope it hasn't. As the truth of that sinks in and then takes hold within our heart, here is what begins to happen by the grace of God through the power of the Spirit. We begin to learn to serve. We begin to learn to serve not ourselves, which we're very good at, but the one who served us so profoundly and so wonderfully at the cross, and we learn then to serve his people too. It's significant there at the end of verse 7 that Paul says that he and Tychicus have become fellow servants. You notice the language there, in the Lord. That's Paul's way of saying that this has happened through being united to Jesus Christ. He in them, they in him. Jesus is the great servant. He's the supreme servant. And he teaches and enables and empowers his people by the Spirit to be servants like he is a servant. Paul says he is a beloved brother, faithful minister, fellow servant in the Lord. What a profoundly wonderful way to be described. What a work that God has done in that life and through the gospel to make Tychicus a partner with Paul in the work. Paul knows that Tychicus will bring encouragement to the saints when he goes, so he sends him with confidence. But not only this, not only him, rather, Onesimus too. Notice that with me, verse 9. And with him, Onesimus, our faithful and beloved brother, who is one of you. Now, Paul wrote another letter, of course, you may know, all about Onesimus. The book of Philemon is a letter that Paul sent to Onesimus's slave owner. Onesimus, he was a slave who, it seems, ran away from his Christian master in Colossae, probably having committed some wrong, some theft or something else. But in the meantime, having been on the run, he crossed paths with, you guessed it, the Apostle Paul. He heard the gospel, he came to faith, and now he is bravely returning to face the music. And Paul wrote Philemon to urge his owner to receive him, not in judgment, but in grace. But notice what the gospel has done in this man's life, in Onesimus' life. Look at what he is now. This is what Paul says. He is our faithful and beloved brother. In Philemon, Paul says of Onesimus that he was formerly useless to his master. Perhaps he wasn't the greatest worker in the household, not a prized member of the team. Maybe he just could not be trusted, this man. He committed some wrong, but now he can be called faithful. That's how Paul describes him. What's happened? What's happened in Onesimus's life? I'll tell you, the gospel has happened in Onesimus's life. Redemption has happened. Forgiveness has happened. Cleansing from sin has happened. And an unhelpful worker, a runaway slave, has in the power of the Spirit of God become a man of faithfulness. Remarkable transformation. I wonder if your life needs transformation today. There's one place to find that transformation, and it's in the Lord Jesus Christ and in his gospel. But much more remarkable than this, he is a beloved brother. See, they know Onesimus in Colossae. He's one of them, middle of verse 9. He's from the neighborhood. He's a local. Maybe he had a little bit of a reputation in town, but now he's a beloved brother, and he's one of them in a deeper sense, not just a member of the community, not just known locally. He is part of the fellowship, part of the family. Praise God that slavery is not common in our context, not normal now, not legal. That kind of social division is not standard in our context, even if it hasn't been eradicated totally. But we have plenty of other kinds of division that are normal. Cultural divisions, economic divisions, divisions along lines of race and of class and of education and of profession and the gospel. You know what it does? It takes all those divisions that our world still prizes. And for those who know the Lord Jesus Christ by faith, it puts above and beyond them all, over them all, a great unifier. And here it is. It is the unifier of family. That's the primary category now. That of a sibling relationship with brothers and sisters in Christ. And suddenly, a people who wouldn't normally interact, who shouldn't really get along, suddenly they are beloved brothers and sisters in Christ and partners in the work of the gospel. Being part of the family of God, being part of the work of the gospel, it is the greatest privilege in all the world. There's nothing greater. We look out at the people around us who are often so very isolated, often so very hungry for meaning and purpose in what seems to be a meaningless world. And you and I, we are such privileged people. Have you considered that lately? The privilege that is ours. We're part of a big family. We see it here, don't we? But we're part of a global family. We need never be isolated, need never be alone. We have true purpose. We're part of the grandest project in all the universe, the ministry of the gospel, the proclamation of the saving good news of Jesus Christ. We're engaged in the work of the King of Kings and in the service of the Lord of Lords. There's no better life. There's no greater privilege. And I'm just conscious that as we talk about these things and reflect upon these things together, about lives transformed by grace, about vibrant new community, about rich family relationships, about a shared sense of purpose and meaning and belonging, I'm conscious that these things may be very, very attractive to you. This may appeal to you and resonate in your heart, but you don't have it. You know it's not yours, and you don't have it because you don't yet know the Lord Jesus Christ personally. You haven't come to him in repentance, turning from your old way of life and saying, I was wrong about that, and I recognize that you were right and I need forgiveness. Would you forgive me? Coming to him in a spirit of trust and saying, I believe that you are who you say you are. Would you renew me and restore me, forgive me, make me your own? And he'll do that. That's the offer of the gospel. If you don't know him, you can know him. And if you haven't come to him, he will receive you if you come in that spirit of repentance and faith. And I wonder, for you, is today the day? If you haven't done this, why haven't you? We'd love to help you. We'd love to come alongside you and be an encouragement as you turn to the Lord Jesus Christ. For us who know Christ, it is possible, I think it's all too easy, for us not to be invested in relationships and in community in the way in which the Apostle Paul was and what we see here. It's all too possible just not to put our heart and soul into Christian community in the way that the Apostle did. And if that's you, let me say it's your loss, but it's also our loss. It's the church's loss. You see how Paul assumes that the whole church at Colossae will be just waiting to hear news from him, longing to hear it. Look again at verse 8. I have sent him to you for this very purpose,
0: that you may know how we are, and that he may encourage your hearts. As Tychicus comes to them and brings news of the Apostle Paul and of the ministry that's going on through him, the believers, they are going to be encouraged. Paul knows it. And they're going to be encouraged because they are invested in these relationships and they care about the work. They are part of this, and it's their lifeblood. Friend, if you just kind of drop into church when it's convenient, when the kids just happen to, you know, not to have sports that day, when you don't happen to have anything else compelling happening that weekend, if you show up really late, leave promptly at the end, don't interact, don't connect with anyone, if you just listen to podcasts or watch broadcasts from home, don't attend church, if you live a privatized faith, an isolated faith, you are missing it. Let me tell you, you are missing out on the joy of all this. And you're not bringing the help, and you're not bringing the strength, and you're not bringing the encouragement and the joy to other Christian believers that you could bring. Let me ask you, how can you deepen your involvement in Christian community and in ministry and in brotherly and sisterly affection and care in the days ahead? What practical steps can you take? What changes do you need to make?
13: 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So thank you for giving to this ministry. And as you give a gift of any amount this month, we want to send you a book called Can We Trust the Gospels? It's written by Peter Williams. And Jonathan, I've got a friend who always says, you know, what you read is not necessarily as important as who you read. So who is Peter Williams?
0: Peter Williams is a really outstanding New Testament scholar based at the University of Cambridge. He's principal of an institution called Tyndale House, Cambridge, which I think has a claim to be the leading biblical studies library in the world. I had the opportunity to spend quite a bit of time at Tyndale House myself when I was doing my PhD research. And so I know Peter and his work, and he's a really outstanding scholar.
13: And so when I hear that, I hear super intellectual, really heady. Am I going to be able to relate to a book like Can We Trust the Gospels?
0: Well, Peter's a fine scholar and an intellectual, to be sure, but he's written this book to serve the church, to serve the people of God, and he's worked hard to make it really accessible. And that's one of the great hallmarks of this book, and it's one of the reasons why we want to get it into the hands of our listeners. Peter's tackling really fundamental issues, the trustworthiness of the Gospels, the reliability of the Gospels, and he's seeking to make the arguments in favor of the trustworthiness of the Gospels clear and simple and accessible. And I think his arguments are compelling, and I'd love to get this book into the hands of our listeners.
13: Well, it's called Can We Trust the Gospels? And it is our thank you gift to you as you financially support Encounter the Truth this month. 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For Jonathan Griffiths and our producer, Mark Brutta, I'm Steve Hiller. 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
15: Spirit-filled. Maybe you've heard that phrase before, maybe you haven't. If you have, chances are you've described some people in your life as someone who's spirit-filled. 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That is the best indication of a spirit-filled life. 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Well, Dr. David Jeremiah wants to share just that and step into that on Turning Point in 4 minutes. I'm Ryan. 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
19: This is Hope with God. I'm Andrew Palau. In the Bible, Deborah was a powerful woman appointed by God. She was appointed to be a leader and a judge over Israel. She faced dangerous enemies and uncertain times, yet she stood strong. Why? Because she trusted God. Through her courage, her voice, through her obedience, God brought hope and victory to His people. God often calls ordinary people to do extraordinary things. Your voice, your life, it matters. And the same God who gave Deborah courage wants to meet with you today and give you courage. He wants to walk with you through it all and guide your life and show you that He does care. Do you want to get to know Him and discover His plans for your life? You can begin this way. Say, God, I want to know You. Reveal Yourself to me. Show me Your love and guide me in the right path, and I will follow You and serve You. Amen. Always remember, there is hope with God.
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20: Young King Josiah wanted to get God's people back on the right track, but he had no knowledge of the Bible to draw on and no godly example to follow. Josiah grew up in a spiritually confused and biblically illiterate culture, much like ours today, but deep within his heart there was a longing to know God. One day, the Book of the Law was found in the temple. Josiah discovered what a godly life looks like, and from that day on, he did what was right in the eyes of the Lord. God's word changed Josiah's life, and God's word can change your life too. So I hope that you will open the Bible today.
13: Is there someone in your life who needs to know the God of the Bible and might be open to take a journey through the Bible with you? 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
24: 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Do you know what it is? 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Continuing his series, The Holy Spirit You May Not Know, here's David to introduce the best evidence of the Spirit.
1: So if you've ever had a discussion with your friends about being spirit-filled and asked them, how do you know whether a person is spirit-filled or what do you have to do to get spirit-filled, you've probably heard some of the things that float around Christianity, that you have to have spiritual gifts like the speaking in tongues or working miracles or whatever. But the Bible doesn't really support that. The Bible supports the fact that when you are filled with the Spirit, it changes the person that you become. And one of the key ingredients of that person that you become is the spirit of gratitude. That's what we're going to talk about today. The best evidence of the Spirit is your attitude of gratitude. We'll get to it in just a moment. Did you know that Turning Point produces a magazine? Many of you get it. Hundreds of thousands of people read this. I don't know how many now. It's well over 200,000-300,000 people that read this magazine every month. And it comes to you in the mail. It's beautifully designed, filled with devotional content and articles to help you in your walk with the Lord. It has all kinds of information about what God is doing through Turning Point, keeps you up to date on how we're moving forward to try to take the Word of God into the world around us. So if you're not getting that magazine, all you have to do is ask for it. Just simply ask for it. When you call or write or go to our website, say, send me the magazine, and you'll be added to the list. You'll get the next edition. And oh, by the way, there's an electronic version of this magazine, the devotional content, that downloads into your own email. So every morning you wake up and there's the devotional material for the day. You can ask for that too. It's absolutely free. We'd love to put it in your life every day so that it encourages you and helps you. Today we're talking about what it means to live a spirit-filled life and one of the evidences of that life. Let's begin. What is the greatest evidence of someone who is being filled with the Holy Spirit? How would you recognize a truly spirit-controlled individual if you ran into him today and had an opportunity to talk to him for a while? What would tip you off? You might say, well, I know that man has a powerful witness for Jesus Christ. That proves he's spirit-filled. Or I've heard that he speaks in tongues frequently. That must mean he's filled or she's filled with the Spirit. But what does the Word of God say? How can we really determine if a person has been filled or is controlled by the Holy Spirit? And you may find what I'm going to tell you today rather surprising. Yet as I began to chase this concept, it showed up again and again in the principal texts of the New Testament. For me, it was one of those aha moments where you sit back in your chair and you say, yeah, that makes a lot of sense, but I never considered that before. I believe the best evidence of a spirit-filled life is gratitude and thanksgiving. I'd like you to see what the Bible says about it and how the Bible moves it out of the perimeter in our lives into the very center of our lives. It was December of 1914 when Thomas Edison's great laboratories in West Orange, New Jersey, were almost entirely destroyed by fire. In one night, Edison lost $2 million worth of equipment and the record of much of his life work. Edison's son, Charles, ran frantically about trying to find his father and finally came upon him standing near the fire, his face ready in the glow and his white hair blown by the winter winds. My heart ached for him, Charles said. He was no longer young and everything was being destroyed. Then he spotted me and he said to me, "Where is your mother? Find her and bring her here. She will never see a fire like this again as long as she lives." The next morning, walking about the charred embers of so many of his hopes and dreams, the 67-year-old Edison said, "There's great hope in disaster. All of our mistakes are burned up. Thank God we can start all over again." Amen. Wow. I don't know what you think when you hear a story like that, what I think. I'm not quite there yet, but I'm glad to hear somebody is there. What a perspective on life. What an attitude of gratitude. The Bible speaks often about thankful spirits. You see it through all the scripture, words like thanks, thankful, thanksgiving. They show up more than 150 times in the Bible. And more than 30 times, we are actually reminded to give thanks. But it may surprise you that the Bible often and very carefully links the spirit of gratitude and victory in the Christian life. I remember when I saw these two verses, I don't know if you've ever connected these thoughts, but in 2 Corinthians 2:14, we read these words. Now, thanks be to God who leads us in triumph. Thanksgiving and triumph. Did you see it? Gratitude and triumph in the same verse. There's something about the attitude of gratitude that seems at home in the scenario of victory. That same concept blazes across the biblical sky in 1 Corinthians 15:57. Thanks be to God who gives us the victory through our Lord Jesus Christ. There it is again. Victory and triumph in the same context with gratitude. You show me somebody who's experienced spiritual victory, who exudes a sense of triumph, and I'll promise you, as you get to know that person, you will find that man or woman is permeated with a spirit of gratitude. Gratitude, you see, is the best evidence that God is in us, that He's working in our lives. Why do I say that? Because in the world in which we live today, there are so many reasons to be ungrateful. So many reasons to complain. But if the Spirit of God is in us, He will give us a heart that notices the blessings even when we are under the burdens. Unfortunately, the doctrine of gratitude has been relegated by some to an optional and seasonal spirit. Gratitude, as I have watched it sometimes, is looked upon as that which good Christians do on occasion instead of that which marks the life of every Christian. A spirit of thanksgiving, men and women, should be true in all of us. If we know Jesus Christ and if God's Holy Spirit is in control of our lives, we should be men and women with thankful hearts. There are five key doctrinal passages in the New Testament that underscore the importance of perpetual thanksgiving. I want to share those passages with you, not to bring conviction so much as to bring encouragement, because this is how the Bible views a thankful person. The Bible puts it right in the center of who we are in Jesus Christ. First of all, we learn that a spirit-filled Christian is controlled by the Spirit, and gratitude is the result. In the key passage on being filled with the Spirit in Ephesians chapter 5, we read these words, "And be not drunk with wine, in which is dissipation, but be filled with the Spirit, speaking to one another in psalms and hymns and spiritual songs, singing and making melody in your heart to the Lord, giving thanks always for all things to God the Father in the name of our Lord Jesus, submitting to one another in the fear of God." Now, if you're a grammarian, an English teacher, or somebody who's interested in the language, if you read that paragraph, you'll discover that a lot of the words end in ing. Those words are participles, and participles record continuing action. Participles tell us this is not just once, this is a continuing thing. Notice, speaking, singing, making melody, and giving thanks. The words that end in ing are words that describe what goes on in the life of a man or woman who is being filled with the Holy Spirit. So zero in with me for a closer look. One of the evidences that you are a spiritual Christian is that you'll find yourself singing and speaking in psalms and hymns and spiritual songs. You'll have a melody in your heart. You'll be a happy person, a joyous person. Joined together with these first three words in this verse is this word, giving thanks. The Bible tells us in Ephesians 5:20, we should be giving thanks always for all things to God the Father in the name of our Lord Jesus Christ. The third evidence of a spirit-filled Christian is the gratitude of the heart. Thanksgiving to God for all that He has done. Literally, the text said, be being filled with the Spirit, giving thanks always for all things to God. Later in this message, we will see that Paul commands us to give thanks in all things. But here he tells us to give thanks for all things. I've heard preachers say the Bible never says we're to give thanks for all things, but only in all things. Unfortunately, the Bible says give thanks for all things. So you can't use that when you're trying to explain thanksgiving in the midst of trouble. And before we talk about giving thanks when life is hard, let's begin with something simple and undeniable. God has richly blessed us all. Psalm 103 gives us a little litany of things for to be thankful. Psalm 103, 2 through 5 says, "Bless the Lord, O my soul, and forget not all his benefits. Who forgives all your iniquities, who heals your diseases, who redeems your life from destruction, who crowns you with loving kindness and tender mercies, who satisfies your mouth with good things so that your youth is renewed like the eagles." That's a great starting place for gratitude, isn't it? We all have quite a few things we should be thankful for. If you can't think of anything to be grateful for today, go read Psalm 103. It will help you, give you some things to start with. And Paul is not saying here, when he says we should be thankful for all things, that we should be thankful for evil. That's not what it's about. He's not saying to be thankful for evil. We thank God that he is over us in the midst of it all. Now, I have to admit, there's a mystery in all of this that's hard to put into words. But when the Holy Spirit fills you, something happens that you can't quite explain, but you can absolutely experience it. And when adversity comes into your life, you begin to sense God's presence in a special way. And some of you have actually told me that. You've said, "Pastor Jeremiah, I don't know what I would have done if I hadn't known that God was with me during this time." Or, "Pastor Jeremiah, God was really close to me." How many of you know God is never more close to you at any one time than he is at any other? But you become sensitive to his presence during times of difficulty. And that is why Paul can say we give thanks for all things. Not because all things are good, but because God is good in all things. Isn't that true? William Law, writing in the 18th century, made a very good point when he said, "Would you like to know who is the greatest saint in the world? It isn't he who prays most or fasts most. It isn't he who gives most, but it is he who is always thankful to God, who receives everything as an instrument of God's goodness and has a heart always ready to praise God for it." Think of that. The greatest saint is the one who is always thankful. Ephesians 5 says that when you are controlled by the Spirit, thanksgiving will be the result. You will have a spirit of thanksgiving. Always giving thanks, it says. Here's the second verse. A Spirit-filled Christian is committed to the Word of God, and gratitude is the result. If you go over to the book of Colossians, you will see a passage of Scripture that looks very familiar to the one in Ephesians. It's almost word for word until you get to one place in it. Here's what it says. "Let the Word of Christ dwell in you richly in all wisdom, teaching and admonishing one another in psalms and hymns and spiritual songs, singing with grace in your hearts to the Lord. And whatever you do in word or deed, do all in the name of the Lord Jesus, giving thanks to God the Father through him." You say, that sounds just like Ephesians. Well, it's almost like Ephesians, except in Ephesians we're told, if we're filled with the Spirit of God, we'll be thankful. In Colossians we're told, if we're filled with the Word of God, we'll be thankful. Did you notice the change? In Ephesians, it's one thing. In Colossians, it's another. And what Paul is teaching us in Colossians is that when the Bible is a special part of our lives, when we read the Scripture, when we listen to scriptural things, when we fill our hearts with scriptural truth, the result of that will ultimately be that we become thankful people. It's the instrument God uses to change us and conform us into the image of our Lord. Paul is saying that when you spend time as a Spirit-filled Christian reading the Bible, you will come out of that experience grateful. Just like the passage we read in Psalm 103. You can't read that passage without being thankful for all that God has done. I once heard a pastor say, you can often tell what part of the Bible a person has been reading by how they pray. He explained that when someone prays in an anxious and worried tone, they probably have not been reading God's promises. God's promises remind us that he will always take care of us like a good father. When someone sounds resentful and hard-hearted in prayer, he would say they probably skipped the Psalms, because the Psalms soften our hearts and remind us to praise the Lord. But when a person prays with a warm and thankful spirit, he would smile and say they must have been studying the gospel. The gospel shows us what Jesus has done for us. And when we see that clearly, our hearts are filled with thanksgiving. So here's the first two. A spirit-filled Christian is controlled by the Spirit, and gratitude is the result. A spirit-filled Christian is committed to the Bible, and gratitude is the result. Here's the third one in Colossians chapter 3. And let the peace of God rule in your hearts, to which also you were called in one body, and be thankful. When a person is characterized by peace, the result is exactly the same as a person who's controlled by the Holy Spirit and a person who's committed to the Word of God. He will be filled with thanksgiving. Peace is one aspect of the fruit of the Spirit. So if we are filled with the Spirit, peace will be part of the manifestation of His presence in our lives. And everywhere Paul talks about peace, he talks in the same context about thanksgiving. I haven't been able to find one place where that is not true. The Spirit plus the Word plus peace, all surrounded by an attitude of gratitude. I have to laugh when I think back to my early days as a pastor and some of my frustration with the Apostle Paul. I used to get frustrated with him. I would be studying my way through one of his epistles, caught up in what a clear, orderly, logical teacher he is. Then all of a sudden, he would seem to launch himself into an idea that was off the topic. And I would say to myself, Paul, I know a rabbit trail when I see one. That's a rabbit trail. That's not on the subject at all. I finally realized something about these rabbit trails. Whenever Paul did those quick turns in the text and seemed to head down a different track, it was always because he was overcome with a sense of gratitude to God for what he had done for him. He would come to a place in his teaching and his reasoning where the reality of what the Spirit of God was leading him to say would suddenly overwhelm him. He couldn't go on to the next point until he had a little praise party, giving thanks to the Lord for his wisdom and long-suffering and mercy. Logic, I discovered, isn't everything. It has to leave room for praise. Praise to God for his peace. As you enjoy the peace that wells up in your heart and floods the landscape of your life, you will be filled with gratitude. You will be filled with thanksgiving. Here's number four. A spirit-filled Christian is constantly in prayer, and gratitude is the result. Philippians 4:6 says, be anxious for nothing, but in everything, by prayer and supplication with thanksgiving, let your requests be made known to God. A lot of people read this verse like this. Be anxious for nothing, but in everything by prayer and supplication and thanksgiving. But the word before thanksgiving isn't and. It is the word with. And you say, Pastor, what difference does that make? Listen to me. Don't overlook that difference. It's so important. The with in this verse means that whether it is prayer or supplication or any other kind of praying to God, it is always to be mixed with thanksgiving. Thanksgiving belongs to all the properties of prayer. When you are asking God for something, it's always with thanksgiving. When you are praising God for something, it is always with thanksgiving. When you are interceding for someone else, it is always with thanksgiving. The Bible teaches, and Paul teaches in Philippians, thanksgiving is the inevitable companion of every prayer you ever pray. You should never pray without thanksgiving. When you're a watchman on the wall for your church or for your family or for your nation, don't forget that with all those requests, All of them should be mixed and blended generously with thanksgiving to God for all he has done. Ruth Graham once wrote about waking at 3 a.m. while she was overseas. She was exhausted when all of a sudden the name of a loved one who was running from God hit her with fear. She began to pray, and her mind kept circling the problems. Then she said, "I sensed the Lord say to me, quit studying the problems and start studying the promises." She turned on the light, opened her Bible, and the first verse she saw was Philippians 4:6. "With thanksgiving, let your requests be made known to God." She realized she'd been pleading without thanking, so she began to thank God for his faithfulness, his wisdom, and for the person she loved so much.

0: Heavenly Father, the next words are thank you. That's how God teaches us to pray. So there are four of the five. But this last one is so powerful that if all I had time to preach was one of them, this is the one I would preach, because this is overwhelming. And I'm telling you, friends, it's a verse of scripture you can't deny. And some of you are going to wish you hadn't heard this verse after you hear it, because it is so clear and so absolute. People ask me over the years, how do you know the will of God for your life? And it's a legitimate question, and we should always be pursuing a knowledge of God's will. But there are some things we already know that are the will of God. How many of you know that if you read the Bible carefully, you will find passages of scripture where the Bible just says, do this, no options, no opportunities to do anything else. This is God's will for your life. Don't forget it. Don't stop doing it. If you're not doing it, start doing it, right? 1 Thessalonians 5:18. In everything, give thanks, for this is the will of God in Christ Jesus for you. What part of that don't we get? One of the undeniable parts of God's will for every single Christian is in this verse. Giving thanks is the will of God in Christ Jesus for you and for me. Could anything be any clearer than that? And the contrary aspect of God's will is just as clear. And this is a little bit touchy, and if this bothers you, good. If you're not grateful, you are out of the will of God. That means complaining, grumbling, pessimism, despair. These are all out of the will of God. If it is the will of God to give thanks, then we're out of the will of God if we don't do it. And that is not something that you have to argue about. I mean, it just plainly said in Scripture, this is the will of God, that you be grateful, that you be thankful. And this is a good day to begin that. You know, you don't have to look very far before you realize how much you have to be grateful for, how thankful you should be. Part two of this tomorrow as we finish out the week together. And then we have two more lessons at the end of the month. In the month of July, we're going to be talking about making sense of it all, seeing the world with a biblical perspective, a new series that we want to share with you. I hope you will log in for July and be with us then. And don't forget to join us tomorrow as we conclude the message that we began today on the best evidence of the Spirit. Thank you for listening. I'm David Jeremiah.
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2: That moment that most people, chances are it includes you, dread. 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No, it's because Jesus has a better idea. Pastor Chuck Swindoll has lived that very moment. Maybe you hear that and say, I've been there before as well. So much buildup, and then Jesus directed me another way. I'm Ryan. 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
9: There's a moment most of us dread when everything we've planned, everything we've built, everything we've wanted has to go. Not because we failed, but because God has a different idea. Chuck Swindoll has lived that moment more than once, and he'll tell you plainly, it was the hardest thing he ever did. Today on Insight for Living, Chuck opens the Bible to John 18. In this passage, Jesus asked a question that stopped a crowd cold, and it may just stop you cold too. Chuck titled his message, The Cup That He Drank.
10: On the cross, he sealed my pardon, paid the debt, and made me free. Isn't it great to be at a place where someone else pays your debts? And it's a debt you could not and would not have ever been able to pay for yourself. An eternal debt against you and me because of our sin. That is what makes the cross so significant. We don't worship the cross any more than we worship the Bible. These are magnificent messages that tell us of the one to worship. The cross where the sacrifice was made on our behalf, and the Bible that reveals the truth to us. Whatever was written in earlier times, writes Paul to the Romans, was written for our learning, that we, through patience and comfort from the Scriptures, might have hope, Romans 15:4. God's word gives us hope. You'll find in your worship folder an outline. On the other side of the outline is a chart. We'll look at both later. Put that at Luke chapter 9, please. Just tuck it there in the crease of your Bible at Luke 9. And then turn to John 18. John 18 is a very moving account of the arrest of Jesus in the garden, just after the Last Supper and just before the torture related to the cross, followed by, of course, his death as he hung there for us. John 18 is just in between those two segments in time. When Jesus had spoken these words, he went forth with his disciples over the ravine of the Kidron, where there was a garden into which he himself entered and his disciples. Now Judas also, who was betraying him, knew the place, for Jesus had often met there with his disciples. Judas then, having received the Roman cohort and officers from the chief priests and the Pharisees, came there with lanterns and torches and weapons. Jesus, therefore, knowing all the things that were coming upon him, went forth and said to them, "Whom do you seek?" They answered him, "Jesus the Nazarene." He said to them, "I am he." And Judas also, who was betraying him, was standing with them. When therefore he said to them, "I am he," they drew back and fell to the ground. Again, therefore, he asked them, "Whom do you seek?" And they said, "Jesus the Nazarene." Jesus answered, "I told you that I am he. If therefore you seek me, let these go their way, that the word might be fulfilled which he spoke, 'Of those whom thou hast given me, I lost not one.'" Simon Peter, therefore, having a sword, drew it and struck the high priest's slave and cut off his right ear. The slave's name was Malchus. Jesus, therefore, said to Peter, "Put the sword into the sheath. The cup which the Father has given me, shall I not drink it?"
9: 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Chuck titled today's message, "The Cup That He Drank."
10: When God wants to do an impossible task, he takes an impossible person and crushes him. You've heard me give you that quotation before. It isn't original with me. It has come from the teaching of the late Dr. Alan Redpath. When I was a first-year student at Dallas Seminary, Dr. Redpath came from Moody Memorial Church to bring a lectureship at our school. He'd come in for just a few days for really a mini-series where he chose to speak on Christ and especially on a dimension of the cross that, frankly, I'd never heard emphasized before. I'd forgotten much of what Dr. Redpath taught, but a few lines like that one I will never forget. Let me repeat it. When God wants to do an impossible task, he takes an impossible person and crushes him. Now, at first, that sounds brutal, if not altogether cruel, until you understand that becoming like Christ is a very painful process. In fact, it takes a long time for many people to get really serious about their walk with Christ. And that lengthy period of time is marked by crushing experiences. Which brings me to another line that Dr. Redpath gave. "The conversion of a soul is the miracle of a moment, but the making of a saint is the task of a lifetime. Think about that. I've come to see that nothing touches us that doesn't first pass through the hand of God. All the crushing notwithstanding. But this isn't about me. This is about what Christ is teaching us. Now, understand the word saint is used in the broad sense, not in the sense of a figure that stands in the wall there that is made out of stone or someone who's called a saint. We're talking about a disciple of Jesus. Coming to know Christ is, in a point of time, a decision made for the Savior where we receive the gift of eternal life by faith because of God's grace. And we come to Christ alone by faith alone. That's called conversion. It's the miracle of a moment. However, the process of becoming disciples is a journey, as Redpath calls it. It's the task of a lifetime. Turn, if you will, to Luke chapter 9 in your Bibles, and as you do, open your outline to the opposite side. Would you just turn it on the reverse side? Sometimes there's a chart that helps us see something a little more clearly, and I hope this simple horizontal chart will do that for you. Start at the far left and work your way to the right. On the left, you will see an example or illustrations of words used in the scriptures regarding those who do not know Jesus Christ. We are called in Romans 2:1, people without excuse. We are, or we were, enemies, Romans 5:10 tells us. We were dead in trespasses and sins, says the first verse of Ephesians 2. Furthermore, we are told he who does not have the Son does not have the life. A section out of 1 John chapter 5. All of this describes those who do not know the Savior, and we were all in that situation at one time in our existence. We were what the scripture calls lost, unsaved, without hope, without a future with God. We were away from God. And then you will notice by grace through faith, and that is all set forth in the New Testament, we come through the cross of Christ, Romans 5:8, where God proves his love to us in that while we were yet sinners, Christ died for us, so we come through the cross to faith in Christ. Notice that is called, in today's terms, conversion. That's called being born anew or born from above. Conversion. This is the miracle of a moment. Now, notice the arrow takes you into the circle that is on your right here, and it's a large circle where we enter into the family of God. We become believers in Christ. That is, in a moment of time, we trust in Jesus, and we become believers in Christ. Notice around that circle are words describing that event or that experience, that decision. We are justified by faith, delivered from darkness. We are protected by God's power, born of the Spirit. We are sealed in Christ. We become children of God, and on that list could go around that major circle. Let me say to all of you who know Christ, you are in that circle. You may not feel like it some days, and truth be told, we may not act like it some days, but we are in Christ, and because of that, we are in the family of God, and that is a sealed and secure position to be. You will never be out of Christ once you have been accepted into the family. Just as you will never have someone else's family blood flowing through your system having been born into your family. No matter how you act, no matter how you feel, you will always bear the nature, the blood of your family heritage. The same in Christ, we are believers. Now look closer into the circle. There is a smaller group, and we put that in dotted lines because it is a process. It is a period of time we go through as we experience the beginning stages of discipleship, where we trust deeply in our Savior, where we are willing to give up our wills for His will, where we decide that the future is really in God's hands, not our own, Selfishness is thrown out the window, and in its place is a Christ-likeness that becomes the driving force of our lives. Let me add here. This is when the crushing takes place. It isn't crushing to come to know Christ. It becomes a crushing experience, a painful journey, as you learn and I learn to give up our wills for the Father's will. It is called, as Jesus put it, taking his cross and following him. Now, let me give you, if I may, in simple terms, a definition of being a believer in Christ. A Christian is a person who is rightly related to God through faith in Jesus Christ. If you have come by faith to Jesus Christ, you are a Christian. You have taken the gift of eternal life. You have become a believer in Christ. Acts 16, verse 31, believe on the Lord Jesus Christ and you will be saved. 1 John 5, 11, God has given us eternal life and this life is in his Son. Listen to this. He who has the Son has the life. He who does not have the Son does not have the life. So we enter into this relationship with God through faith in his Son. However, it doesn't mean we become automatically a disciple. It doesn't mean that Christ is Lord over every phase of our lives, or even many phases of our lives. That's a task of a lifetime. That's a journey that we must take faithfully and painfully as we grow and mature in Christ. I rejected the statement Redpath made when I was a first-year student at Dallas Seminary. I'd known very little of crushing, to be frank about it. I thought that sounded very brutal. And then I came across Tozer's words, it's doubtful God can use anyone greatly till he's hurt him deeply. H-U-R-T, not H-E-A-R-D. Until he has hurt him deeply. Then I began to be crushed. And for whatever it's worth, you could say the same, I'm sure, my crushing continues to go on. The last couple of years of my life in ministry have been some of the most crushing of my entire Christian life. I have a friend who's close to me, and he said, I thought when you reach your age, the hard times stop and the good times enter. I said, well, I haven't gotten there yet, but I keep hoping. I don't think they ever come, not on this earth. Why? Because being transformed into the likeness of Christ is a painful journey. Now, what does becoming a disciple mean? It means becoming a close follower of Jesus Christ. It's a process. Listen to the process. When I denounce all lesser loyalties, I become a disciple of Christ when my love for Christ is greater than my love for my wife and for my children. I become a disciple of Christ when my goal is to please him more than to please my parents, or my parents' best wishes, or someone else who has high expectations of me. It's the transfer of that drive. It includes the submission of my will to his will. It involves self-denial and unwillingness to pursue my own way and to go God's way to please him. Now, you have your Bible open to Luke 9. I want you to look at verse 22 down through, we'll go down to verse 24. I know of no more clear and concise section of Scripture on discipleship in few words than Luke 9, 22 through 24. The Son of Man must suffer many things, be rejected by the elders and chief priests and scribes, be killed and be raised up on the third day. Look closely. He was saying to them all, remember last time we were together, I said context matters. Never, never pull verses out of context and make them walk on their own, so to speak. See them in the context. In the context, Jesus is with his own followers. He's with his men, the men he's chosen. And for a period of time, many, many, many months by now, he has been walking with them along life's journey, teaching them, training them, shaping them, mentoring them. Now he's alone with them, and he asks Peter the question, who do people say that I am? Or he asks all of them the question, and Peter answers, well, they say this, they say that, but we believe you're the Messiah, the Son of the living God. Verse 20, you're the Christ of God. The word Christ is the word that could be translated anointed one, often rendered Messiah. You are the Messiah of God. But he warned them, instructed them not to tell anyone. That's another subject. We won't go into it. Verse 22. Don't get hung up on 21. Let's go on. 22. He went on to say, the Son of Man must suffer many things. You read crushing in that? He should. The Son of Man must be crushed, which will include being rejected by the elders and chief priests and scribes. And in his case, it meant being killed and be raised up on the third day. Can you imagine those followers hearing that? Can you imagine Judas? The only reason he wanted to be a part of the band was to sort of be on that, well, special circle of people in the administration of the kingdom. I mean, his heart wasn't right. And he hears this man I've been following is going to die. I want him enthroned. I don't want him on a cross. And how disillusioned the others must have been. In fact, on one occasion, Peter says to Jesus, he rebukes him saying, don't say that. And Jesus' response to Peter was, you get behind me, Satan. You see, there was no loyalty like Christ's loyalty to the Father and the Father's will, not even his friendship with Peter. Now stay with the subject. The Son of Man must go through all of this and the glorious news, and we celebrate it every Easter. He must be raised on the third day. Verse 23, and he was saying to them all, so to all the people standing with him, all those men, if anyone wishes to come after me, let him deny himself, take up his cross daily, follow me. Stop right there. When you're reading the Bible and you come across statements like this that are pregnant with meaning, there are so many things that could be drawn from. Take your time, pause, and let your eyes graze over what you have just read. Notice it's a condition, if anyone. And I say that today, if any of you, if any of us, it's a choice. We have come into the circle, we are in the family, but if we wish to be in the inner circle of discipleship, those who have given up their own will for his, those who have determined not to guide their lives selfishly, but unselfishly, those who choose to be generous rather than hoarding, those who see the needs of others rather than focus on their own, that inner circle. I find three specific requirements. Notice them. Notice them. Let him deny himself. Now, for the next few minutes, as we analyze these three specifics, I want you to understand you're not going to read about these things in a Wall Street Journal. You're not going to see them in Newsweek magazine. Time will not come out next week extolling the virtues of denying yourself. Are you kidding? It's all about us. It's all about me. No, not for the disciple. The disciple is known as a self-denying person. That means to say no to yourself. That means to refuse what you want, but accept what your Father wants. It means to disown your own rights, to dethrone self and enthrone Christ. I'm going to give you a moment to picture it. Your heart is like a throne room, and sitting on the throne of your heart is either your Savior, Jesus Christ, or yourself. And you just look back over the last few days and you'll see how far along you are in this lifetime task of becoming a disciple. Denying yourself. I'll specify that in a few minutes. I'll illustrate it. Second, take up his cross daily. He would add that, wouldn't he? Daily. Daily. But first, the cross. Last time we were together, we learned that it's a symbol of death. So obscene, it didn't even fit proper conversations around the table in a Roman home. It's a symbol of saying no to myself, putting to death my will. Spiritually speaking, the cross represents a deliberate decision to abandon one's own desires, preferences, and plans, and to live with the pain that that entails.
11: Denying yourself, taking up your cross daily. These aren't casual suggestions from a motivational speaker. They're the words of Jesus Christ himself, calling ordinary people to an extraordinary kind of life. Have you ever thought of yourself as a steward of the mysteries of God? Probably not, but it's a title that Paul assumed in the first century. Chuck?
10: I want you to sit with a phrase for just a moment. Six words from the Apostle Paul, writing to that ragged, carnal, deeply confused church in Corinth. Stewards of the mysteries of God. That's what Paul called himself. That's what he called the Corinthian leaders. And if you've trusted Christ, that's part of your calling too, to help steward the mysteries of God. Think about what that meant in Corinth. That city was a mess, sophisticated, worldly, impressed with itself, running every direction but the right one. And right in the middle of it, God planted a church and said, "You are the caretakers of my story." The gospel was brand new to the Gentiles. They were outsiders their whole lives, strangers to the promises, aliens to the covenant. And suddenly, the mystery was revealed, Jew and Gentile alike, whosoever will. The cross swings open for everyone, and from that moment on, the stewardship passed to us. Can you imagine anything more humbling? God didn't entrust this story to governments or institutions or people who had it all together. He entrusted it to us, ordinary people. That stewardship is not a burden. It's the greatest privilege I have ever known, and it's precisely why Insight for Living exists. 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
0: I just feel like there aren't enough hours in the day. So much is on my plate. I'm doing my best to juggle it all as best I can, but I just can't get to all of it. Maybe that's hitting home for you. It's how you feel today. Chances are you know someone who's in that place, who's living their life in that way, who says that to you. Friend, you're not alone if you're feeling that way. Struggling, wondering how you can become a more productive person, especially as a follower of Jesus in this world. That definition can look differently on what it means to be successful, to be productive in this world. Pastor Colin Smith wants to encourage you in the midst of that struggle on Open the Bible. In 2 minutes, he'll share 4 questions that you can ask yourself today.
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18: If you can live with and answer these 4 questions well, you will be a very productive person. What do I need to begin? Where do I need to stay focused? What do I need to complete? And when do I need to rest?
19: Welcome to Open the Bible with Pastor Colin Smith, and we're continuing our study in the book of Proverbs, taking a look at how we apply wisdom to different areas of our lives. And I think all of us want to be productive in work, but Colin, we begin today by taking a look at the profile of an unproductive person.
20: Yeah, that's exactly what I don't want to be like, and right. No one listening to us wants to be an unproductive person. You know, think about this. The Lord Jesus Christ completed all the work that the Father gave him to do. Isn't that remarkable? He completed everything that the Father gave him to do, and we want to be more like the Lord Jesus Christ. And the Lord has given you work that you are to do. We are his workmanship, we read in Ephesians, and we're created for good works that God has prepared in advance for us to do. So whatever your situation, there is something that God has for you to complete it. You want to fulfill it. You want to be like the Lord Jesus Christ in that regard. So we want to be the opposite of the unproductive person. But I found it very helpful, Steve, just to look in Proverbs at what makes a person unproductive. Sometimes we learn by following an example. Other times we learn by way of contrast. We look at what we don't want to be, the opposite of what God calls us to be. And then we see more clearly what what it is that we have to do and what it is that we have to pursue.
1: Well, as you just heard, we're going to be looking at that from the book of Proverbs. If you have your Bible handy, hope you'll grab that and join us there as we're going to be looking at several different passages today. But let's get going with our message called Work. Here's Pastor Colin.
21: We're looking today at the theme of work, or more particularly, its opposite. Proverbs introduces to us a rather tragic character whose life ends in ruin. His name is the sluggard, and the sluggard is referred to 14 times in the book of Proverbs and twice in the verses that have just been read for us. Now, this rather tragic character is sometimes presented in comic terms. For example, chapter 19 and verse 24 that was read, the sluggard buries his hand in the dish and will not even bring it back to his mouth. So, taking the picture, here's the sluggard and he sits down at the table and food is put in front of him and he loads the food that's in the dish, as it were, onto the fork, but that's as far as he gets. Lifting the fork to his mouth, oh, that's just too much effort for this man. Then we read in chapter 26 and verse 14, as a door turns on its hinges, so does a sluggard on his bed. That is a marvelous picture. The problem with the sluggard is not just that he likes to lie in bed. He's hinged to the bed. So he turns one way and then he turns the other way and never gets up. And it's a marvelous comic image. It's like a caricature, as we would say today. Or what about this one, chapter 22 and verse 13? The sluggard is always full of excuses, always has a reason for what not doing what needs to be done. And how's this for an excuse? The sluggard says, there is a lion outside, I shall be killed in the street. Oh, I can't go out to work today. I mean, if you're doing a SWOT analysis, everything that the sluggard sees is in the threats category. He is risk averse. There's always a reason for not doing what needs to be done. Now, we read Proverbs like these. They're meant to make us smile. They're meant to make us laugh. They're also meant to make us think. And we recognize in the caricature the great, great dangers of laziness. Now, I have no doubt that the vast majority of us here in this congregation today work very, very hard indeed. And if that is true of you, I am sure that your natural reaction will be to think, ah, this message is for other people. I'm safe today. It's not for me. Well, not so fast. There is, I promise, something here for each and every one of us, no matter how hardworking today. I want to begin here with the profile of an unproductive person. If you bring together what Proverbs says across the book about the sluggard, there are four distinctive marks that make him an unproductive person. The first, of course, is that he is slow to start. Chapter 20 and verse 4, the sluggard does not plow in the autumn. He will seek at harvest and he'll have nothing. So Proverbs draws our attention to the long-term effects of putting off the things that we need to do now. And there is, of course, a season for plowing, and then there is a season for sowing, and then there is a season for reaping. But plowing, of course, is very hard work, and the sluggard doesn't want to do it. And the context here is very important, because remember that when God's people came into the land of Canaan, every family was given a plot of land. God gave them, remember in the book of Deuteronomy, God gave them homes that they did not build, wells that they did not dig, vineyards that they did not plant. God gave them the means of sustaining themselves. Everything they needed for life was theirs, and it was all given to them freely by the grace and the abundance of Almighty God. Their part then was to work the fields they were given. And so working the field that God had freely given was the work to which God had called these particular people who are being addressed here in the book of Proverbs. But the sluggard is slow to start the work that God has given him to do. He does not plow in autumn. So when the harvest comes, all of his neighbors are gathering in the grain or the produce of their land. They're gathering in what will sustain them now for another year. But the sluggard has nothing. Now, perhaps most famously, the book of Proverbs challenges the lazy person by drawing a contrast between the sluggard and the example that we find in the world of insects. Chapter 6 and verse 6. Go to the ant, O sluggard, consider her ways and be wise. So here we're getting the contrast between a person, the sluggard, who does not prepare for the future, and little insects, the ants, who do. Without having any chief, officer, or ruler, she, the ant, prepares her bread in summer and gathers her food in harvest. In other words, these tiny little insects are wise enough to know that what you do now relates to the outcome that will be in the future. These little insects know that you have to prepare for the future, and they do it without supervision. See, the unproductive person needs to be closely supervised all the time. But the ants, there's no supervision over them at all. They, by instinct, know that there is work that needs to be done, and it needs to be done now, and they get on with it without any chief, without anyone watching, without any overseer, and without any ruler. But the sluggard delays. He postpones. He procrastinates. Oh, it's not very good weather today. I'll get round to plowing tomorrow. And of course, he never does. He's slow to start. Second, the unproductive person is easily distracted. Chapter 28 and verse 19. Whoever works his land, so notice that theme again, will have plenty of bread. But he who follows worthless pursuits will have plenty of poverty. Worthless pursuits. Now you see, what keeps the sluggard from doing the work that God has called him to do, stewarding that which God has trusted to him, what keeps him from doing that is that he is easily distracted. He lacks focus. He follows worthless pursuits. And of course, the person who is fascinated with everything never accomplishes anything. And we live in a world of constant distraction, from the moment we get up in the morning to the end of the day. Now, this is important. The reason that this sluggard has nothing at harvest is not that he made some determined decision, I'm not going to plow. No, it's simply that he never got round to it. Other things got in the way. He was distracted. And when you look at the things that distracted him, none of them amounted to anything that had any long-term significance. Look at chapter 6 and verses 9 and 10. How long will you lie there, O sluggard? When will you rise from your sleep? Now notice what comes next. A little sleep, just a little. A little slumber, a little folding of hands to rest. Now you see the point here? Just a little. I'll get round to my plowing, don't worry. Don't lecture me. Right now I just feel like I need a little sleep. Actually, not even a little sleep, just a little slumber. Actually, if I don't doze off, that doesn't matter. Just let me sit in my chair and fold my hands just for a few minutes. And so he does, and then there's another distraction. I'll just do this first, and then I'll get around to what God has called me to do. My plowing. Too many concessions. Too many postponements. Too many delays. And it all happens little by little. So understand why the sluggard has no harvest. It's not because he made some grand refusal, I'm never going to plow. It's because through 1,000 small concessions to his flesh, he never got around to the work that God was calling him to do.
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21: So he's slow to start, the unproductive person. He's easily distracted. And of course, what follows from that is that he doesn't finish. Chapter 12 and verse 27. Whoever is slothful will not roast his game, but the diligent man will get precious wealth. So here is a place where the sluggard has finally got started. He does need to eat. And so he goes and he gets some game. He finds the food and he brings it home. But of course, then he gets distracted. He loses interest. And so he doesn't see it through to completion. He moves on to something else, and he never gets round to cooking the meat he's brought home. He does not roast his game. Now, notice then the pattern here. There's something that's important for us. The pattern of this person's life is he is always moving on to something else. Something new catches his eye, and off he goes, leaving behind a trail of incompleted projects and of unfinished business. Things that he started, but he didn't continue, and as a result, never completed. And that takes us to the fourth mark of the unproductive person, which is, surprisingly, that he never rests. And I say surprisingly because we saw earlier that the sluggard is hinged to his bed. But here's the irony. The person who keeps putting off what he knows has to be done is a person who ultimately can never rest. Even when he sleeps, he doesn't really rest, because always at the back of his mind is the sense of, I have not yet done what I need to do. God rested when? On the seventh day, when his work was complete. And the price of keeping putting off what you know God has called you to do is that even when you sleep, you never really rest. So chapter 13 and verse 4, the soul of the sluggard craves and gets nothing, while the soul of the diligent is richly supplied. So notice here we have a proverb about the soul, about your own inner experience. And you see, it's not just that the barns of the sluggard are empty. The soul of the sluggard is empty as well. Laziness will empty your wallet, but it will do something worse as well. It will destroy your soul. Because constantly avoiding what God is calling you to do is soul destroying. And that's the experience of the sluggard. And that's why he never really rests. Instead, the soul of the sluggard craves. Oh, he wants a harvest. What we'd like to be like is neighbors who are seeing the benefit of their diligence and their focus and their work. But he doesn't have one. And he won't do what it takes to get one. So he gets nothing, Proverbs says. Now, no one here or anywhere else wants to be anything like the sluggard, right? None of us wants to be like this. But the sluggard's profile actually gives us a really helpful grid to work with in terms of what it takes to become a more productive person. Here are the four questions to ask. What do I need to begin? Where do I need to stay focused? What do I need to complete? And when do I need to rest? If you can live with and answer these four questions well, you will be a very productive person. What do I need to begin? Where do I need to stay focused? What do I need to complete? And when do I need to rest? Now, that's the first thing, the profile of an unproductive person. Here's the second, and it's the motive of a hardworking person. The motive of a hardworking person. And here I want to look at Proverbs chapter 24 and verse 30, where we read, I passed by the field of a sluggard, by the vineyard of a man lacking sense, and behold, it was overgrown with thorns, the ground was covered with nettles, and its stone wall was broken down. Now, picture a wise man, and he's out on a beautiful afternoon taking a walk in the countryside. And the path that he's walking on takes him by the edge of little properties, one little farm after another. He looks over the land, and he sees at the end of the land a little house where the family that works that land is, and then he moves on past the next farm. It's a beautiful, beautiful walk, and as he goes along this path, he sees a field of ripening corn, and as he looks across the field to the little house at the end where the family who are working this field live, he thinks, oh, there's going to be a great harvest for this family. They're going to be richly, wonderfully blessed this year. And then as he continues on the path, he walks past a vineyard. And he sees these great clusters of grapes hanging from the branches. Looks down at the house at the end of that property and says, oh, there's going to be a great harvest for this family. This year, they're going to be so richly blessed. He keeps walking along this little path, and then he sees this land, and it's an orchard. I had to get that bit in. It's an orchard, and he thinks, oh, how blessed are the family that live here and are deeply rooted in this soil. And then he comes to another property that looks very, very different. The field is overgrown with thorns, the ground is covered with nettles, and the stone wall around the field is broken down. God has given to the person who lives here a field, but this man has not used what he was given. And the tragedy of the neglected field is not just that the sluggard has failed to provide for himself. It is that this man, unlike all his neighbors, is unable to contribute to the needs of others. Look at chapter 21 and verse 25 that draws this out. The desire of the sluggard kills him, for his hands refuse to labor. All day long he craves and craves, but the righteous gives and does not hold back. So you see the contrast that's being made here is a contrast between the sluggard and the righteous. And here's the difference. The righteous has a good harvest. And so he has enough for himself and for his family, and he has enough for others as well. And so he's able to give, and he does not hold back. But the sluggard who does

0: The field became overgrown, and the wall was broken down. Now, right here in Proverbs, and particularly in the contrast between the sluggard and the righteous, there is the seed of a principle that is drawn out and made quite clear and explicit in the New Testament. And it's this, that love is the great motivation for all of our work.
1: 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It's called Grow in Hope. And Colin, who is this book for?
0: Well, this is for everybody who wants to have hope. And I think that's absolutely every person. We all need hope. And if you would like to have hope drip fed into your life for 30 days, then Grow in Hope is a devotional that will do just that. It's full of the promises of God. It shows that hope comes from God. It comes to us through the Lord Jesus Christ, and it comes to us by His marvelous grace. So 30 days of hope, I think that's something that everyone can use, and I hope it's going to be a blessing to everyone who reads it.
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2: Sure, you'll face difficulty. God is prying open your fingers so that you'll let go of your dreams, rest in His comforts, and take up His call. That comes from Paul David Tripp. I'm Ryan. This is Faith Radio. He continues to say this. God is, yes, working in your life right now, but not so much working in the way to give you a predictable, comfortable, and pleasurable life. In those hard moments when you're tempted to wonder where God's grace is, it is grace that you're getting, but not grace in the form of a soft pillow or a cool drink. Rather, in those moments, you're being blessed by Him with the heart-transforming grace of difficulty, because the God who loves you knows that this is exactly the kind of grace that you need. Intentional living on the way in 4 minutes.
3: You're surrounded and have only one choice, surrender. That was the message an invading empire presented to King Hezekiah. One choice? Not exactly. Even when it seemed hopeless, the king brought the letter to God and prayed for His help. God answered, destroying the invading army in one night. God listened to Hezekiah. He's listening to your prayers and praise too. Connecting faith to life. 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
4: 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The body that he rose.

0: Those was with a different body than what he died in. He ate and he drank, but he also went through walls and disappeared and flew. And it's not about, as much about the physical body, it's about the character. One day, your heart will be like Jesus, sinless. You will have the mind of Christ, the character of Christ. You will be one with God like Jesus is with God. You will function and flow in the same harmony. You will be like Him. That is a glorious day when we will be transformed. That will not happen until we get rid of this mortality and embrace immortality. But what a glorious day of transformation it will be. Amen?
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6: Me and my wife are split up right now. I committed adultery. She had told me that if I was to do it, and it had anything to do with the opposite sex in that fashion or form, that she would leave. And, of course, this wasn't the first time that it happened. It had happened before.
7: Welcome to Intentional Living, where we face real life with a hope of Christ and a message of intentional living. Which is setting godly goals and doing the next right one thing. We'll hear the rest of that call from Bobby a little bit later in the show. Today is an open phones, what we call an open phones on marriage. So if you have a question for me, you can leave it on my question line. Or if you have a comment about marriage, something you hear, we'd love to hear from you at 888-888-1717. 888-888-1717. The statistics on marriage can be pretty discouraging today when we see what's happening in our culture. And so for those of us who are saying, hey, marriage matters, and we're going to make our marriage work with God's help, come on in. We're going to give you some encouragement here today on Intentional Living. And if you're brand new to Intentional Living, our center is committed to helping you apply what we call the life principles, L-I-F-E, locking into a God-given goal. For the letter I, to intentionally do the next right one thing. For the letter F, really focusing on eliminating or decluttering things from our life, which will be holding us back. And then the letter E is to really engage accountability. And that's part of what we want to be in your life. Just a friend, but also an accountability partner from day to day with Intentional Living. And so if that kind of resonates in your heart, come on in. We're going to be helping marriages today. You can join us, 888-888-1717.
8: I think that we've always used the Lord as our pilot and our leader. And I think that we have prayed together for a long, long time for our marriage and for one another.
9: Having an understanding of what commitment is, that you do what you say. Sometimes that doesn't always feel good, and sometimes it even hurts, but you do what you say.
10: Well, the word divorce has never entered in our vocabulary, no matter what problems we've had, either financial or relationships or whatever, that word just doesn't come into our vocabulary.
8: We just always committed to one another and to work together with God's guidance and His direction, and He has been so faithful.
7: Well, we have Tanya on the line today, and from Michigan. Hi, Tanya. I appreciate your call. How are you today?
11: I'm doing good, hon. How are you?
7: Good. I appreciate your call. What's your question for me today?
11: Well, my husband and I finally reached our 10-10-80 goal.
7: Good.
11: Last year. Then we had a vehicle problem. We ended up with a car that was over 240-some-thousand miles. We hit a deer with it because we live in Michigan. The insurance company totaled it. And we had a question. We wondered if the money we got back from the insurance company, if that's something you should tithe on?
7: Wow, that's a first time. That's an interesting question, Tanya. Here's the way I look at this. You know, the Bible talks about a tithe, the tenth, the top of the heap. Everything belongs to God. Everything that comes through our hands, everything that we ever touch really is God's in the first place, and we give back a tenth as a minimum as a way of worshiping God and thanking God for it. And I think it really comes down to individuals making decisions as opposed to a legalism. If in your heart you're being prompted that, you know, this was an unexpected windfall, as it were, this was something that we didn't anticipate that God provided for us, and you choose to tithe on that, I think there's an extra blessing for that, clearly. I think there's an opportunity for you and your husband to give God the honor for it. I would hate to give you a legalistic yes or no answer, and I think it's something that the two of you need to explore. And I would ask you, what is your heart together leading you to do?
11: Well, and our heart actually did lead us to tithe on what it was that we got back from the insurance company. When we finally reached our goal of 10-10-80, it wasn't something that fit in the budget. My husband and I are budget people, and the numbers never, ever added up.
7: Mm-hmm.
11: It was just kind of like a step that my husband and I had been praying about, and I just said to him, let's just try 1 month. Let's see what happens for 1 month if we just took 10% and just gave it away. Gave it to our church, you know, we started tithing the other things, and it worked.
7: Yeah, and let me ask you, you've been doing, for those who don't know, 10-10-80 is basically a tenth is a tithe that's giving to the Lord's work. A tenth is setting aside for yourself, investing in for the future, saving, retirement, emergency fund, and so on, learning to live on 80%. And so you've done this for what? How long have you been doing this now, Tanya?
11: It was actually our goal in 2012.
7: All right.
11: It was about March, April, when we actually just decided just to write the check for 10% and not even think about the budget.
7: And you made it through the year, and you're still feeding yourself, and life is going on, and God's providing. And,
11: exactly.
7: And you've been tithing. You've also been setting aside in savings.
11: We're not quite there to setting money aside to the savings, but what we did notice is that when we just started tithing, money, like extra money would come in and we'd tithe off of that, and then we'd still have extra money, so it went in the savings anyways.
7: It's amazing. That's something. That's a God thing. And Tanya, I'm just not a legalist when it comes to this. Here's what I believe. I believe wherever we start, we start. If you're listening today and you're hearing Tanya's story and you're saying, we can't give 10%, tithe and save 10%, and then start with 2%, start with 3% or 5%, but get started. And as Tanya and her husband have done, they've turned their heart toward God, turned their heart toward obedience and to be intentional with their finances. And listen, God's blessing you. But don't fall into legalism with this. If God's prompting you, do it. If He's not, pray about it and then make a decision and move forward. The key here is that you're honoring God by honoring each other and doing what God is prompting you to do in your hearts. I think that's really what I would encourage you guys to stay focused on. And well, let me ask you, what has this done in terms of your relationship with each other and your marriage?
11: It's amazing. I don't know any other word to describe it other than just amazing. My husband and I are so much more on the same page than anything. We are going to be celebrating 13 years of being married. And before then, we dated, so almost 17 years we've been together.
7: Good for you. You get a gold star for being intentional, Tanya, and your marriage is amazing. I'll tell you why. You're being obedient to God, you're being intentional in what He's provided for you, and you guys basically are communicating with each other about things that matter and making a decision to be in agreement and do things together, and that's powerful.
11: Yeah, it is very powerful.
7: Appreciate your call, and stay the course.
11: Okay, well, thank you, Dr. Rainey.
7: God bless you.
11: God bless you, too.
7: Bye-bye.
12: I had called a couple years ago just out of the desperation. I had just found out that my husband had had an affair, and I was pretty broken. And everybody in the world, except for possibly my mom, my dad, and my pastor, were telling me that I just needed to leave him and have a divorce and get on with my life. And I called you because I knew that I still loved him, and I didn't know what else to do.

And when I called you, you were so encouraging because you prayed with me and you told me, you know, to just basically draw close to God and commit to work on it with my husband as long as he was willing to work on it. And God would

now 2 years later, and I'm very secure in our marriage right now because I know that, you know, we both went through what we went through for a reason, and now I think we both see what we have to lose, and we cherish each other a lot more.

0: Boy, we appreciate hearing what God has been doing in your life. And you're welcome to share what difference He's made in your life as well. Why don't you tell us on our storyline when you call 888-888-1717. All right, we go to, Arizona. Dustin is on the line today. Dustin, welcome to Intentional Living, my friend.
1: Hey, thank you, Dr. Randy.
0: Appreciate your call. Tell me, what's your question today?
1: My wife and I have been married for 3 years. We did get married young and fast, but right in the beginning of our marriage, we went through some tragedies that kind of caused a lot of hardship on the marriage, a lot of strain and stress. Mm. Unknowingly, I fell into a depression. And that just kind of grew over time and led into other problems, you know, irritability and anger. So the first year of our marriage was pretty rough. We almost got a divorce. But God reconciled us, changed my heart, changed her heart. However, it seemed that she was never able to let go of the things that had happened in the first year. Mm. Through that, my depression had just continued to get worse. I never really saw depression as a medical issue up until it started happening.
0: Yes.
1: So 6 months ago, she left again. I made the decision from day one when she left to be very intentional and honoring her and not getting angry with her at anything she said. And it's just been a very hard situation to go through already, having been in depression, the way that it was handled. And found out shortly after that she had decided to pursue another relationship and walk away from God. So the whole thing has just been extremely hard.
0: Are you separated now?
1: Yes, it's been about 6 months, and she did put in for divorce. And
0: oh, I'm so sorry.
1: And so my struggles right now are, you know, I've been holding on to that for so long and trying to be so intentional and just, you know, trusting God that He would restore this. I'm not sure, for one, when is it time for me to let go and start to move on? And two, you know, doctors and psychologists want me to do antidepressants, and mm-hmm. I've always been one to stay away from the pills. You know, if I'm going to be freed from depression, I'd rather it be by Jesus than knowing that it was by a pill, but I don't know anymore because I just can't.
0: Yeah.
1: I'm not living. I'm not myself. I can't do anything.
0: Yeah, well, Dustin, listen, two things really important. You said it. Depression is a medical condition. It can be, you know, caused by different things, can set it off and make it worse, clearly. But your experience of depression includes the chemistry of the brain and the operation of the brain. And like any other medical condition, God has allowed us in this generation to have physicians and researchers and medications that can be helpful for disease. It's not always tied to a spiritual issue. And there are people who love God with all their hearts and struggle with depression. And so I would encourage you strongly that you seek help, that you find someone you trust, and whatever, you know, is required to get the kind of help of someone that you really have confidence in, with a medical professional, psychiatrist, and getting counseling for yourself. Deal with that, because what happens with depression, Dustin, as you know, it clouds everything. It's a giant cloud hanging over your life. It's not, you can't think straight. You can't think in healthy ways. And it's hard for you to make decisions to be the man that you need to be at this point in your life and to deal with the other issues in your life when you've got this cloud in the backdrop of depression. So my encouragement to you is very strongly that you go seek help. Will you do that?
1: Absolutely.
0: All right. Can I pray with you, man? Because I know the we didn't even talk about the marriage challenges, but I just will challenge on one thing. You talked about, should I hang on? And the implication there that we got to watch out for is, some way or other, I can do something to change another person. As I hang on, some way or other, I can control another person. Or the implication is hanging on versus meaning, well, if she's gone, I'll go do something else. This is a time in your life, from my opinion, that you need to get help for yourself, get treatment for yourself, get healthy before you make any of those kind of decisions, and then pray for her that God will move in her life. Lord, I do pray for Dustin and for his wife. This is a, you know, there's a lot here. There's a lot of challenges going on in this young man. I sense his heart. He wants to trust you, and he does, and he wants the best. We know that you can restore him to health instantly, immediately. Of course, we would ask for that, but we want your will more than anything. But at the same time, Lord, we also know that you provide resources, medical professionals and others who can be helpful. And I pray that Dustin will find the right help that can help him be restored to health and continue in the process of growing in his relationship with you. Dustin, we'll be praying for you, man. Thank you for your call.
1: I appreciate it. Thank you, Dr. Ray.
0: Bye-bye.
2: One of the things that I think I'm going to try to work on is to learn what respect is on the way I relate to my husband. And of course I do. When I think about it, I think, oh, of course I respect you, but my actions don't do that hardly as much as I should. So that'll be one of the things that I'm going to be praying about, asking God to show me.
3: Today you're talking about intentional things you do in your marriage. One of the things that we do is called the three dailies, and each one of you takes turns and you do three things. List a feeling for that day. Today I felt happy, and then the reason why. And then you recall the first time you remember feeling happy, and that can start a discussion. You do two of those each, and then you do two appreciations. Today I appreciated you for, and you both do two of those, and then you pray together. Make sure you do that daily.
4: And I wanted to just share how my husband and I have been living intentionally in our marriage, and it's actually something my husband started. He read Ephesians about giving himself up just as Christ did for the church. And when he did that, he started treating me so differently. And he treated life so differently. It's just beautiful. It's not always perfect, but it is wonderful.
2: Well, the way that we have made our marriage last 20 years is intentional commitment to our marriage and to our Father above, who gave us one another, and takes a lot of prayer and dedication and intentional commitment to one another and with God.
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6: Hi, I'm calling to explain how my marriage has gotten better. 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It doesn't come naturally. My name is Sheila from Phoenix, Arizona. Thank you.
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0: Thanks, Kurt, and welcome back to our Intentional Living Center, where we focus every day on motivation and equipping and mentoring, finding God's purpose and living it in our life. And if you just joined us, welcome to our center today. I'll be talking with Bobby right after this montage coming up that focuses on the power of living intentionally in your marriage. If you have a story to share with us, tell us about it when you call 888-888-1717.
8: I try to be intentional every day when I talk to my wife, like I'm still in pursuit of her. Not like I am, that I am. It's like we just first met, but I'm trying to entice her to be with me. And the Lord's laid it on me that if you're not going to say something that is like when you first met her, to entice her to be with you, then it really works out good.
9: What I'm intentionally doing over the last 6 months or so is making sure that my wife knows that I am here for her. I make sure that she knows that our marriage is very important, that she is very important to me, and my focus is on her.
10: One thing I could do for my wife would be just to listen, let her explain things out, not always have a comeback, and just be patient. Patient to hear what she has to say, and then slow to speak.
0: All right, we'll go to Bobby in New Mexico on the line here on Intentional Living today. Bobby, welcome to the program.
11: Thank you, Dr. Randy.
0: Appreciate your call. What's your question for me today?
11: Well, me and my wife are split up right now.
0: Mm-hmm.
11: I committed adultery, and she had told me that if I was to do it, or had anything to do with the opposite sex in that fashion or form, that she would leave. And of course, this wasn't the first time that it happened. It had happened before.
0: So she said enough.
11: Yes, sir.
0: Enough of your unfaithfulness. If you do this again, I'm out of here.
11: Yes, sir.
0: All right. So did she leave now?
11: She left. She's been gone now for Sunday will be a month that she's been gone.
0: Mm-hmm.
11: The only thing that that's keeping us or that I get to see her is because we run a business together.
0: Mm.
11: So that
0: makes it difficult, doesn't it?
11: It does, simply because she's told me several times just to leave her alone, give her her space.
0: Yeah.
11: And
0: you need to honor that. I mean, you've dishonored her in the marriage by your behavior, and she's asking you to give her space. You need to honor that, because if you don't honor that, she's never going to believe that you can honor your faithfulness in the future.
11: Right.
0: Yeah. So what's your question?
11: Well, my question is I really don't have a question, to be honest with you. I just,
0: just kind of stuck.
11: Just kind of stuck, yes, sir.
0: Well, what's the desire of your heart? What is it that you want? What would be a picture of a more desirable future for you?
11: Well, to honor her, to cherish her, to be truthful to her, to be faithful to her.
0: All right, and what is that going to take?
11: Well, to be honest, basically.
0: Okay, and what is that going to take?
11: Show her that I can do the things that I need to do.
0: And what is that going to take to do that?
11: It's going to take a lot of work.
0: All right. Well, a lot of work, a lot of prayer, and some insight into why you have had a pattern of, it sounds like, serial relationships outside your marriage.
11: Yes, sir.
0: And you got to look at, is this a sex addiction? What is it? What's the pattern? What's going on? How is Satan using this to his advantage in defeating you and now damaging or destroying your marriage? And so what, you know, intentional living is all about taking a picture of a more desirable future that we know God has for us based on Scripture, and then through obedience, understanding that His Word teaches us about how we're to live our lives, and applying those things every day. And so it seems to me, Bobby, that for you, you know, the marriage may be over. I mean, she may have meant what she said and given you enough chances, and she says, I'm out of here. I don't know. I mean, is she filed, you say, for divorce?
11: No, she has not filed, and we have talked about it, and she has told me several times that she has not filed.
0: Yeah.
11: She does want it to work, and so do I.
0: Yeah.
11: But my action has to match my words.
0: Well, absolutely. I mean, at the end of the day, you're the one responsible for deciding if your wife's giving you a chance again. It's in your hands between you and your behavior and getting in touch with what's going on and trusting God, but getting some help because you can't want yourself or wish yourself into a good marriage. You gotta commit yourself, and let's face it, we behave ourselves into a good marriage, and
11: yes,
0: we behave ourselves by loving our spouse, and that's faithfulness and all committing to our vows.
11: Yes, sir. And that's what's helped me out, because in the job that I had where this was happening, there was no accountability for me. I'd do my job in the morning, and then the rest of the afternoon I was free to do whatever I wanted to do. Where now that we're running this business, the both of us, I do have an accountability, because I'm still out, but out and about, because I deliver. But I know what I have to do. I have to go do the delivery and get back to the store in case something else comes in case she needs help at the store.
0: Yeah.
11: I have kept myself away from any possible temptation that might be there.
0: Yeah, but you feel but Bobby, I hear you, and everyone listening does. You are very vulnerable. This includes pornography, I'm assuming.
11: No pornography, no.
0: Oh. Interesting. Okay. That's good. That's positive. But you've got to get to the core of this. But if you're at a place where, you know, I've got to go do this and come right back because I can't trust myself in a sense, there's help available for you, Bobby, and you got to see this for what it is. This is a insidious problem that will destroy your relationships and your life in any number of ways if you don't get help for this. And I would encourage you to find a support group, someone who's a professional person, a counselor, a psychologist, psychiatrist, somebody to start working on this serial unfaithfulness pattern of what is it that's going on in your life that's creating this, and be serious about it. And not just to, quote, win your wife back, to win your life back, get your life back. And that really should be your goal. We'll be praying for you here, Bobby. You're not alone. This is, as we know, it's a battle for many, many men. But there's help available. I encourage you to stay the course and get that help, okay?
11: Yes, sir.
0: All right, my friend. We'll be praying for you. Intentional living. Listen, guys, listen to me. We talk about intentional living. It's a picture of a more desirable future, which really is a picture of what God has for us. And God has for us a picture of purity, of faithfulness. I mean, he commands these things. This is what he wants for us, not because he's mean. He's not mean. He doesn't say go out, you know, don't go out and be unfaithful to your spouse because he's mean. It's because of Bobby's call. He knows that there's pain and suffering in disobedience to God's commands. And when we have a picture of a more desirable future and then daily, every day, trusting God in obedience, taking that next right one step, that really is intentional living.
12: Our formula is expectation minus reality equals disappointment. And it is a formula that you can go to the bank on because disappointment always follows something that we expect that doesn't turn into reality. Isn't that one of the reasons we find holidays sometimes to be so afterwards a letdown? We get all pumped up for Christmas. This is going to be the big thing, you know, and then Christmas comes and we have all these big expectations and the family's going to be together and it's going to be kumbaya and everybody's going to love each other and it's just, this year it's going to be fantastic. And then the family shows up. And we're disappointed, right?
0: That's an excerpt from the lesson this month on overcoming discouragement. That little formula works in so many areas of life for sure. Hey, by the way, that teaching is up on our website in our member exclusive area at theintentionallife.com. I promise to count you down together and let you know exactly where we are as we're approaching the end of our fiscal year next Tuesday, the 31st. That leaves us about, what, 5 or 6 days to go. And we're totally listener supported and we have a need to wrap up this year and we are right there. We're about 99% of the entire need met for the year. We're just $12,309 away. That's pretty exact, right? $12,309 to go to hit the funding need for this fiscal year. And I'm going to ask you to pray with me and I'm going to ask some of you to be very intentional. Maybe you could give a 13th month, you know, maybe you give on a regular basis. Thank you for doing that each month. 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
15: God has a specific plan for your life, and it is good. 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

0: Welcome to Suzy Larson Live. Always so honored to get to spend this time with you. In fact, I look forward to bringing you conversations every single day that hopefully inspire you in your faith walk, that deepen your understanding of God's Word, and that heightens your awareness of His very real presence in your life. Well, all you got to do is look around to know that we're living in a culture that's literally lost its way. And this drift is happening among many professing Christians. It's happening within the church. So here are some of the core beliefs that have infiltrated many Christian camps. Your faith is private. Church is optional. The Bible is outdated. Canceling people is better than forgiving them. So what happens in a culture when Christians lose their way? We have an important show for you today. It's what we're talking about. We're talking to author Pastor Aaron Graham about his new book, Unshakable Faith, How to Stand Firm in a Culture of Lies. I really look forward to this conversation. We got a handful of copies to give away. If you need some clarity about the drift, about some of these cultural myths that people are espousing and building their lives on, and what are the implications of that? Like, what's the ripple effect if we drift and choose to manipulate our faith to match our life? There are definite consequences, not only in our own life, but in the people that we are destined to meet and to touch and bless and lead. And so, again, important conversation today. Quick announcement, our spring fundraiser is just about upon us. And just wondering if you'd be praying for us. We are listener supported. We love it that way. We're not beholden to sponsors who can control what we say. We preach the word with boldness and clarity. And I'm so grateful we get to do that. So if you have been listening for a long time, but never been someone who sows into the ministry, sows through the ministry, would you prayerfully think about being involved? Think about getting out of the stands, coming on the field, and helping us move the ball down the field, because greater things are yet to be done in every city and every nation. And we feel like we are just getting going. So be praying. Be standing with us, and if you feel so led, would you support us as well? You can give safe and secure online at myfaithradio.com. All right, let me tell you about my guest. We'll get him on the show. Aaron Graham's founder and lead pastor of the District Church. It's a thriving multicultural congregation in Washington, D.C., representing, I love this, more than 80 nations. For over 15 years, he's pastored in the heart of the nation's capital, discipling a generation to follow Jesus with courage and conviction. He and his wife have two children, and they live in Washington, D.C. Aaron, so great to meet you. Welcome to the show.
1: Thank you, Suzy. It's so great to be with you and the listeners.
0: Now, looking forward to the conversation. I'm wondering, because I don't know you yet, but I'm sure looking forward to getting to know you. Just feel like I've gotten to know you a little bit from your book, but I'd love to know, just as a man of God, as someone loved and saved and redeemed by Jesus, when you spend time with him these days, as you make space, you get quiet, you open the word, you listen for God's voice, do you find yourself sitting with any particular verse or story or theme or something that the Lord just keeps repeating and rehearsing in your heart and mind?
1: Well, there's so many that I could pick, but one that I just would want to highlight in this season is the book of Haggai, which is such a short book, but it's there's a lot packed into it right at the end of the, towards the end of the Old Testament. But the Lord has just been speaking to me through this short book. I think it's just 38 verses. And I am in the middle of a season where we are restoring a historic cathedral in the heart of Washington, D.C. And so Haggai is, of course, the story of the weary exiles returning to a war-torn Jerusalem, and they find the temple is in ruins, and then they start to rebuild. They lay the foundation, but then the work stops for 16 years. And then God speaks through the prophet Haggai, and through his word, God stirs the hearts of three different groups of people, the governor Zerubbabel, the high priest Joshua, and then the remnant, the whole probably almost 50,000 remnant who had returned, and they get to work on rebuilding the house of the Lord. And in chapter 2, specifically, it talks about being strong and courageous to do God's will and to not fear the naysayers. And then I want to read from just a couple verses from Haggai 2, starting in verse 7, where God says, "I will shake all nations, and what is desired by all nations will come, and I will fill this house with glory." Mm. He says in verse 9, "The glory of this present house will be greater than the glory of the former house. And in this place," God says, "I will grant my peace." And that has just been speaking to me over and over, that the fact that the second temple would be greater than even the first temple, Solomon's temple, which was even bigger, but it was going to be greater because Jesus Christ was going to walk mm-hmm. through those doors hundreds of years later, the Word made flesh, and he would bring us that peace that would surpass all understanding. So that this little book has been speaking to me that God would fill this house that we're working on with glory and grant peace to me as we're walking through this season. And I hope that speaks to somebody who's going through a season right now as well.
0: Boy, it sure speaks to me. I feel I could almost hear music in the background as you're talking, like a thundering crescendo orchestra building as you're talking. And I literally just could feel holy goosebumps as I'm listening to that, because God's word is so powerful and his promise is so potent. And thinking now in this new covenant area, in these latter days, as we prepare for the return of Christ, whenever that is, that we are the temple of the living God, you know, that we've been crucified with Christ. You know, it's no longer we who live, but Christ who lives in us. And I mean, it is just amazing to think when Jesus said, you know, it's better that I go away because then I can send the Spirit. I don't know that we often enough pause and consider what that means to be carriers of the kingdom, because the Spirit is alive in us, you know?
1: So good. So good.
0: Wow.
1: Absolutely.
0: Well, maybe, friend, you needed to hear that today, that God is up to something new, and keep doing the work. Keep trusting God to make things new, you know? And he says in Scripture, you're doing a new thing. Do you perceive it? Which means you might be able to miss it if you're looking the wrong way, or if you have expectations on how your life is supposed to look. And sometimes, like Pastor Aaron is talking about, it's just there's a daily grind to rebuilding, to replenishing, to restoring. When you're doing a good work, it can be exhausting and feel so much like the same thing over and over again until you get a word of the Lord to say, remember what you're building, and I'm going to fill this place and space with my glory. Maybe as a mom or a dad, you're just doing the same thing every day and you're wondering, is it working to build this family? And I just pray God fills your family, fills your work life, fills your whole story with his glory, because that is who he is and that is what he does. Boy, let's talk if we can about, you know, your title of your book is Unshakable Faith, How to Stand Firm in a Culture of Lies. And before we get into the topic, Aaron, of cultural drift, I would love for you to share a little backstory from your childhood. In fact, I was shocked to hear and read that you survived a hostage situation. So as much as you want to tell, would you share that story with us?
1: Yeah. So when I was 6 years old, my parents moved to be missionaries in Liberia. And I lived there for 3 years, had a wonderful experience. And then the civil war, brutal civil war, broke out in Liberia. We lost all of our stuff, returned to the U.S., but my parents still felt called to be missionaries. And we ended up in this tiny little country in the Middle East that most people hadn't heard of at the time, called Kuwait. And we moved there in the summer of 1990. And after being there just for about 3 months, Saddam Hussein and the Iraqi forces invaded Kuwait. And it began what we now know as the Persian Gulf War. And our family,
0: how old were
1: my
0: you
1: mom,
0: then? Can I ask?
1: Yeah, sure. I was 10 years old at the time.
0: Wow.
1: So, yeah, so my mom, my dad, my brother, and I were all held hostage during that experience and saw God just do incredible things in the midst of immense suffering. And at that time, Iraq had the fourth largest army in the world. And so there was a huge buildup of troops, international troops, led by the U.S. and Saudi Arabia. And there was kind of this standoff, and Saddam Hussein had taken hostages as human shields to prevent the U.S. and international forces from coming back into Kuwait to give Kuwait possession of their country again, and then to push the soldiers back from coming into other parts of the Middle East. And so really incredible experience. Thankfully, my mom, my brother, and I were released after 6 weeks through some diplomatic negotiations.
0: 6 weeks? But, wow.
1: Yeah, so
0: sorry,
1: 6 weeks.
0: Keep going.
1: Yeah. And then my dad was held for another 3 months. So he was held from October 2nd, 1990 to December 10th, 1990. And it's a really incredible God story of how he was released that also relates to scripture about another evil king who lived in the same part of the world in the book of Daniel, Nebuchadnezzar. There was over a million people that were praying for my dad, Maurice Graham, to be released. from being held hostage. It was mostly men at this point who were being held as human shields. Mm-hmm. And Saddam Hussein started waking up and sharing that the God had been troubling his spirit in the nights and that he wasn't able to sleep. And so he was just confused with these dreams he was having. And this was happening during the International Week of Prayer that was led from the Southern Baptist Lottie Moon Christmas offering the first week of December. And at the end of that week, when people all across the world were praying for my dad to be released, Saddam Hussein called his whole cabinet together and he made the decision to release all of the hostages in Kuwait and Iraq. And so my dad came home the next day, wow, like miraculously. And when my dad went back to reopen the U.S. Embassy many months later after the war had ended, he met with former President George H.W. Bush, who was president at the time, and he said there was no human explanation for why Saddam Hussein released the hostages. Mm. But of course, you and I know that it was, yes, God who moved on his heart. Yeah. And yeah, so that shaped me at a huge, in a, wow, huge way at 10 years old, that I was like, wow, we can pray for people and like, yeah, even God can move on the hearts of even the most wicked leaders and it can be used to do God's will. And so it just gave me this sense from a young age. I remember on the first day of the invasion, when Iraqi troops had invaded our home, I thought they were going to take my mom from me. They were abusing her. And

0: read it. There's a supernatural power in reading that book. It's not like a history book. It's not a book of science. It's a book about faith. It's a book about God. I accept it by faith as the Word of God. And it's changed my life. And it feeds my soul. Every time I read the Bible, any part of the Bible, I don't care where I open up, it speaks to me.
1: You can discover more about God's Word, the Bible, by texting the word FAITH to 41224. 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

0: Thanks so much for tuning in to Suzy Larson Live. This is such an important conversation today. This is why I'm going to ask you for your full attention. And if you're not able to listen with full attention because you've got a number of things going on, I know that's typical and normal for many people. Remember that once the live show's over and it goes to podcast, you can listen by appointment. Come back and listen, because I really believe the Lord has a word for you today. It's really, really important. Talking to Aaron Graham, he's a pastor, he's an author, but he's also his parents are missionaries in the Middle East. And when he lived in Kuwait with his parents and his family at 10 years old, Saddam Hussein was in power. They invaded Kuwait, and his family were taken amongst others as human shields, as hostages. So were you together when you were, or were you split apart? And where were you staying? And what was the day-to-day like for the weeks that you were in captivity?
1: Yeah, we were thankfully together. We ended up several days into the invasion, fleeing to the American embassy. And the Iraqi troops had cut off the water and the electricity and surrounded it with troops. And we kind of called it Camp Kuwait. So this was not a situation where I was in a back room with a gun to my head the whole time. There were times I did have a gun at me, but that wasn't the whole experience. But yeah, so that was, we rationed food, and it was very hot. Summers in Kuwait are very hot, like 120 degrees or higher. And so it was challenging, but our faith grew stronger. My dad would lead devotionals every night and sing with different folks who wanted to join that, because it was mostly diplomats that were left there, and the ambassador who kept the embassy open in the middle of war.
0: Wow. In your young heart and mind, I mean, so you guys are hiding out at the embassy, but you're surrounded, you're in danger, but you're hunkering down, and your dad's being himself, you know, being a leader and leading people and worship. And it's just so amazing. Talk about just how that set you up for what you're doing now. How did it imprint on you? How did it impact you?
1: Yeah, absolutely. Well, there's so many different ways it impacted me, but one of the ways is by helping me realize that we need to move toward the suffering of the world rather than away from it. One of the things I was very aware of is that as an American, I was able to get out of there, not only by God's grace, but because the U.S. military came over and was a threat to Saddam Hussein in Iraq. But there was a lot of children that didn't make it out of war, and a lot of kids that don't make it out of war today. So I think at an early age, I had this sense that our faith must make a difference in the biggest issues of the day. And so it caused me to kind of lean into that and saying, how do we move towards the suffering of the world? But the other thing is that my parents taught me from a young age that our faith is to be resilient, that it's to be able to stand true in the midst of war in two countries. We lost our stuff twice, all of our stuff twice. And my parents modeled and taught for me a faith that's not dependent on having what we call the American dream, having it all, that it's really about having Christ be first in our life and being able to listen to his call and follow him wherever he leads.
0: What exceptional parents you have. Wow.
1: I do.
0: Praise God.
1: They're amazing.
0: Obviously,
1: they're amazing. They still love the Lord and serving him to this day. So.
0: And they raised an exceptional son. Well, I want to pivot to your book, Unshakable Faith. You say that secular culture is rewriting Christianity from within. Whoa, that's a sobering statement. Say more about that.
1: Yeah. So that's the opening chapter. The introduction is when truth gets twisted. And I used to think for a long time. So I pastor in Washington, D.C., which is a very politically progressive and a very secular city, very educated city. I mostly pastor a lot of young professional and adults who are very educated. And so, and I lived in Boston for 5 years before this. So I've been in very educated contexts. And when people would come to me in our city or even in the church and just struggle with something like God's view on gender or on sexuality, I used to think that the debate was really just around that issue. Like if you could convince somebody of having a traditional view on human sexuality, then that will like cause them to lean into the church and they'll move on. But what I realized is that there was something much deeper than just those issues. There was a secular culture that was causing people to not only reinterpret biblical views on things like sexuality, but on a much broader list of issues. And what I, as I studied this, I realized, wow, this isn't new. This has been happening for 500 years in the West, since the Enlightenment, where basically we think, how people think, and oftentimes Christians, progressive Christians, and I use that word theologically, not politically, but progressive Christians think that if we reinterpret the historic teachings of the church and scripture and make them more palatable to our current cultural moment, then we'll be able to reach more people. But what we find is that that's not the case. It's a way to water down your faith. It's not a way to reach people. And so,
0: as if God needs editing, you know, God, you're coming on a little strong. Let me take it from here.
1: Yeah, that's exactly what it feels like. As if we know what's best.
0: Exactly.
1: As if we know what's best.
0: Yeah.
1: So when I say it's rewriting Christianity from within, a lot of times we say, oh, it's all the stuff out there in the world and culture that's bad. But culture in the world, people that are not Christians, they haven't submitted themselves to the word of God, to the authority of scripture. So why would we expect them to behave like scripture? What's happening is that this is happening among increasingly progressive Christians who are reinterpreting the historic teachings of the church to make them more acceptable to the current moment. And it's rooted in what I call expressive individualism. It's just a fancy sociological term, which means that instead of worshiping the God of scripture, that we're worshiping the God of self. And so how I feel, my own truth reigns supreme. And anything that contradicts that becomes secondary or gets questioned or leveled.
0: You know, and it doesn't take a lot of courage to, you know, to do that. You know, you don't really have to pay too much of a price for your Christianity, right? You know, because you're following the mob mentality. And in a minute, I'm going to have you

0: sector in the inner city where there's a lot of needs, there's a lot of poverty, there's a lot of injustice, is that one of the ways that we as church planters are drawn is to make the gospel relevant. Because a lot of people are not necessarily looking for church. They see church oftentimes as the problem with society. And so you say, okay, well, how do I make the gospel relevant? Where we can start frontline ministries to help reach people's felt needs, which is so important. And we've always been committed to that. But one of the things that I've noticed in coaching church planters and just helping plant other churches is that now we all have the word city in our name. So for a long time, it was like in the 80s and 90s, like the Willow Creek, Saddleback area, it was like, you got to put the word community in the church. Now you got to put the word city in the church, like in your new church name. And I love it because it's like, hey, we want to have a heart for the place, geographical place that God has sent us. But one of the dangers among church planters today that I find is that we think that if we hug our city, that it's going to hug us back. That if we're relevant to our city, that it's going to, you know, that it's going to just understand us. But what I've realized is that, you know, you might get punched back because of your views at other things. And so I think what we have to learn how to do is hold together compassion and conviction. You know, Jesus came full of grace and truth. And I think earlier in the ministry, I kind of led with the compassion and the conviction part. I was like, you know what? Maybe I don't need to emphasize protecting the church from false teaching so much because our people are so educated, they kind of get it. But I've never been more convinced of the need to teach the word of God, because if we don't do that, then we actually aren't going to be able to meet the real human needs that we're called to reach in all of these places.
1: Boy, it's so good. And you said you downplayed the parts of scripture back then that required deep, deep repentance. And again, I've seen that as well over the years in different movements. And when I think about, you know, when we do that, again, it maybe makes us more comfortable, makes people less uncomfortable. But in some ways, it's like it kicks the legs out from under the gospel. You know, the potency of the gospel is that we are sinners in need of a savior. And I would submit, you know, not only do we come to Christ that first time in humility and submission and admission, you know, I'm a sinner, I need a savior, but I think we grow in much the same way, where every time you come to a new edge of yourself, you see, okay, I need more humility, more repentance, not to get saved again, but to grow. Do you know what I'm saying? And so you can see that living in a culture that downplays words like sin or repentance keeps people from growing, doesn't it?
0: Absolutely. Absolutely. And that's the whole argument that I'm making throughout, is that what we'll do is we'll take some value like inclusion and love, which is a great value. It's a biblical value. Like the gospel is the most inclusive message that's ever been preached, that Jesus died for the whole world, that anybody who repents and places their faith in him can have eternal life. That it doesn't get more loving or inclusive than that. But what will happen is that we'll take a value like that and make it the most dominant value and reinterpret and eliminate anything that is not consistent with that. So human depravity, sin, the atonement of Christ, that Jesus is the only way to God, the second coming, that God is coming again, not as savior, but as judge. Those parts of scripture get eliminated in favor of our favorite topic, which for many is just love and inclusion, which once again is a biblical value, but only when it's put in the context of the whole gospel, creation, fall, redemption, and renewal.
1: Wow. Just about a minute and a half before our break here. And so we've touched on this a bit. Anything more you want to say about this? You say the most dangerous lies that we believe are the ones that sound most compassionate. Again, you've touched on that, but anything more you want to say about that?
0: Yeah, I just think that most people don't drift in their faith like intentionally. I don't think most people are like, oh, you know what? Like in a few years, I just want to like, you know, not be going to church, not be growing in my faith. It happens subtly. And it's often people who are very well-intentioned. Like, I want to better be able to love my neighbor. And so what happens is these lies are like baked in half-truths. So they sound somewhat true. Like, you can have a relationship with God apart from stepping foot into the church. That's true. Like, we can come straight through Christ to experience salvation. But the truth also is that you can't grow in your faith apart from other committed believers. Like, God didn't

0: design us to grow in our faith alone. So what ends up happening is that people will isolate from the local church. They'll come to scripture with scissors and trying to reinterpret things. And so these are very subtle. They happen gradually, which is why we have to look at our trajectory and not just where someone is in a moment in time, but what's the overall direction. And the call in this book is to stand firm. That's the call in scripture in Ephesians 6:11, to put on the full armor of God so that we can stand firm against all of the wiles or all the temptations, all of the schemes of the enemy.
1: Wow. So going to break here, one thing Pastor Aaron says is that these lies that we believe don't just weaken our faith, they can ruin our faith. So circling back as we go to break, these are very trendy postures that faith is privatized. You know, it's up to you. It's just between you and the Lord. Yeah, church is optional. The Bible is outdated. Canceling people is better than forgiving them. Okay, we're already seeing those things. They're like bad leaven, right? And so on the other side, Pastor, I'd love for you to speak to what are the implications? What are we seeing happening, not only in the church, but in culture, if the church has lost its flavor, if the church is embracing these kinds of things? And then where do we go from here? Talking to Aaron Graham today, his book is Unshakable Faith, How to Stand Firm in a Culture of Lies. Don't go away. We'll be back in a minute.
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0: Thanks so much for tuning in to Susie Larson Live, talking to my new friend, Aaron Graham. He's a pastor. He's an author, and his book is Unshakable Faith, How to Stand Firm in a Culture of Lies. And this feels like such an important conversation. At the open of the show, I talked about this drift that's happening, which he talks about in the book, these ideas, and he covered these in the book, you know, that when we say faith is private, it's just between Jesus and me. And I, you know, I love Jesus, just can't stand his church. I want you to imagine any devoted husband that you could ever say that to. I love you, just can't stand your wife. Do you think he would stand for that? Do you think he would be in a relationship with you over that? And yet somehow, some way, we can excommunicate the church and think we can grow and mature in the faith just on our own. Another one is church is optional, or the Bible is outdated. So I'm going to pick and choose the things I want to focus on. And or canceling people is better than forgiving them. These things have infiltrated the church. So Pastor, talk about the implications within and without of the church, inside and outside the church, by just so far how these lies have infiltrated us.
1: Yeah, well, consequences are great, because when we strip the gospel of its saving power by reinterpreting scripture and eliminating the things that we find offensive or incompatible with our current cultural moment, we strip the gospel of its power and we stop preaching the saving work of Jesus. And so instead of Jesus being the way, he becomes a way. Jesus just becomes another great moral teacher that we study throughout history. Church becomes just a social club where we're coming together just like any community organization or NGO. We're just coming together around something good. But that's not what makes us distinct. What makes us distinct as Christians is that we're called out from the pattern of this world. We're called into relationship with Christ. And so one of the challenges is learning how to be in the world, but not of the world. And there are too many Christians, I think, today that are becoming too much like the world in our effort and desire to be relevant. And I've been chief among them. I talk about that in the book around my desire to be relevant. But what I've realized is how that compromises our ability to make disciples. And so what will happen is that we won't really disciple our kids, and we won't be able to call this next generation to a countercultural lifestyle that actually costs something. That's what makes it faith, is that it's distinct. Yeah. It's different from the world. And I see that in Gen Z. Gen Z is rising up. They don't want some watered down, nuanced version. They want the God of scripture. They don't want mixture with this culture and with this world. And so I am so convinced that we as pastors and as Christian leaders, we can't expect the youth in our churches and in our college ministries to have to be more bold than we are as Christian leaders in our faith. And so I so appreciate what you do and you being bold in all these different countries throughout the world of proclaiming Christ.
0: Thank you, Jesus. Wow. It just, as I'm listening to you, what I'm noticing too among these Gen Zs, these kids are, they want a faith that costs them something. And I wonder what would happen. The fact that it's happening, God will always have a remnant. But I wonder, you know, if many of us who've watched this nuanced and sometimes not so subtle drift, if we all just got on our knees and repented on behalf of what has infiltrated the church. I mean, truly, I mean, I almost wonder what kind of wave of revival we would see if any person listening today, you got on your knees and you prayed with other people to say, God, forgive us for allowing these things in, Lord, to our mindset, and, you know, that keep us from true courage and conviction. I just wonder what kind of revival might happen, just me thinking out loud. But I thank you so much for the clarity of this message. And this may feel a little bit off topic, but I mentioned I wanted to ask you about this. But you identify two terms in your book that I'd love you to unpack, and it's progressive Christianity and political progressivism. So unpack those if you would.
1: Sure. So when I use the word progressive Christian, I'm not talking about someone who's progressive politically. I'm talking about someone who reinterprets scripture and the historic teachings of the church to make them more acceptable to modern culture. And once again, it often starts with good intentions, like making the gospel relevant. But things like the authority of scripture, the uniqueness of Christ, the reality of sin, calls to repentance, those are softened or redefined. And so what happens, though, is that progressive Christians will use Christian language because they've often been raised in the church and they're not wanting to lose their community. And so what they'll do, though, is they'll emphasize things like love, but then reframe holiness. Or they'll speak of justice, but disconnect it from discipleship and repentance. Or they'll affirm Jesus, but resist his authority, which is why discernment and humility is so important for us in this cultural moment. Because it's not, like I said before, it's not opposition always from outside the church. It's reinterpretation from within, reshaping, trying to reshape Christianity in the image of the culture rather than allowing the gospel to reshape us. And it feels new to us, like, wow, this is just happening for the first time. If you just study the last 500 years of history, there are so many people who were Christian, who led others to completely deconstruct and even deny their faith over time because they thought, like Thomas Jefferson, who took scissors to the Bible and said, you know what, if we just emphasize these parts of the Bible, then it will be true. But you can't remove the resurrection of Christ, all his miracles, the ascension of Christ, and have anything left that has any saving power.
0: Wow. Thank you. Thank you for that. Okay. Let's talk about some of the core practices of biblical Christians. First and foremost, you write about sincere and true worship. I love that. So say more about that one.
1: Yeah, absolutely. So in the book is not just about calling out the seven lies, but the seven historic commitments and practices of the faith. And so, you know, it's I find as a pastor, as a church leader, we're always trying to call people to community. We're calling people in a relationship with God. We're calling people to share their faith and to engage in scripture and serve the needs of the poor. But when we are living this cultural moment, we're oftentimes not, trying to get people to sign up, right? Sign up for our groups, come to this event. But what we're not realizing is that the culture is shaping people more than just, you know, our 1 hour meeting a week. And so one of the things that I'm really trying to get at is exposing these lies so that we can recover these historic practices that are so biblical that each church is called to. And one of them is, as you say, calling us to true worship. And true worship is knowing that it all starts with God. It's meaning fearing God, meaning putting him first, revering him first. This is where everything starts. I often say at our newcomers dinners, I'll talk all about the church. People ask all these questions about how to get connected. They want to jump to the community piece, how to get connected in a lonely city, a fast-paced city. And I'll share all about all the things our church is doing, but I'll always come back to saying, if you don't have a personal relationship with Christ, then none of all this external stuff makes a difference. You'll burn out over time. It starts with repentance. It starts with receiving Christ's grace and walking in his truth and experiencing true worship. The counter to that is self-centered worship, where it's all about me. But when you encounter the God of scripture and submit your life to him, that is what truly sets us free. That's what praise we were God. Designed to do. We are all created to worship God.
0: Have you gotten any pushback? I mean, living in the heart of DC, teaching these principles, calling out the drift, what kind of response have you received?
1: Oh, absolutely. Yeah. So
0: I'm dumb question, I suppose.
1: So my personality is not like a culture warrior. I'm like I've always been the bridge builder. People call me the diplomat because I'm always bringing people together across the aisle, helping people have courageous conversations in their families across differences and maintaining relationship in the midst of such diversity. So our church has, you mentioned this at the beginning, 80 nations represented. And when about 6-7 years ago, when I made this shift to be more clear with the conviction that clarity is kindness, that when we're more clear about our convictions, even clear about hot topic issues, that's actually kindness, that people know up front what they're getting into when they get involved in a church. And so one of the things that's happened, though, is We thought, oh wow, well if we're like this, maybe our church is going to become less diverse culturally. Our church has actually become more diverse. It's 75% people of color because people from across the world can oftentimes see the nonsense of our secular narrative in the West that we don't see ourselves. And so it's been incredible to see people lean in from who have come here from all over the world. But also, yeah, it's cost me a lot of friendships because I have been the person running in the justice world. I have been the first person to call the church to say, we've got to be more engaged rather than less engaged. But what I've realized is that progressive Christianity often leads to less work, less care mm-hmm. for the poor, because it strips the gospel of its saving power, which is actually yep. what causes us to make the radical sacrifices to welcome kids into our home that aren't our kids and to adopt them, the radical mm-hmm. sacrifices to give generously and do all these things that we're called to do. If we reinterpret scripture to make it more acceptable to this current moment, we're actually doing less ministry to our neighbor rather than more ministry to our neighbor. So yes, I get lots of pushback, especially from the left in this moment and living in DC. So pray for me.
0: Thank you. Thank you. Amen, brother. Well, thank you for your courage. I appreciate it so much. It's one thing to subscribe to certain ideals, even have an emotional response to injustices. But if that's all you have and that's all you do, and like you said, even if you try to respond apart from the saving, empowering work of the Spirit in you, you are going to get eaten up by the enemy. So this is so important for so many reasons. Wow. We need to pause here. When we come back, I want you to talk a little bit more about, walking through some core practices of biblical Christians. First is sincere and true worship. When we come back, you touched on deep community. I want you to hear more about that. But bold storytelling, that one grabbed my attention. Aaron Graham is my guest today. His book is Unshakable Faith, How to Stand Firm in a Culture of Lies. 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

0: Thanks so much for tuning in to Suzy Larson Live, talking to author Pastor Aaron Graham about his great book, Unshakable Faith, How to Stand Firm in a Culture of Lies. And he addresses the drift that's happening within the church. And we really need a wake-up call, friends, because the implications are significant. The consequences are within and without, where, you know what, we lose the potency and the power of the true gospel of Jesus Christ if we're watering things down and buying into narratives that are actually anti-biblical just to suit our faith. It really is what it's called, you know, manipulating your faith to match your life, where truly we align ourselves with what God says, what his word says, and we watch God work in the way that he will. Well, also you say some of the core practices of biblical Christians are deep community and bold storytelling. I love that. Say more.
1: Yeah, absolutely. I think one of the temptations today is to believe the lie that church is optional, that because we can have a relationship with God, that we don't have to be connected to his bride, the body of Christ. But the commitment that I'm calling people to hear is bold storytelling. It says in Acts 1:8, Jesus says, "You will receive power when the Holy Spirit comes on you, and you will be my witnesses in Jerusalem and in all Judea and Samaria and to the ends of the earth." Notice that Jesus says, "You will be my witnesses." In other words, you will share your story. Mm. And you will not be able to confine it to a single geographic area or one area of your life. You won't be able to even just confine it to one story in your life. And so I'm just really convinced that there's not supposed to be two tiers of Christianity, where there's some people who share their faith and others who don't. And I think sometimes we think, oh, well, some people just have the gift of evangelism, so that means they can share their faith and the rest of us don't have to. But the amazing thing about the Christian faith is that we all get to participate. We all get to receive God's undeserved grace. We all get to practice the spiritual disciplines. We all get to receive spiritual gifts. And we get to serve and play a role in advancing God's kingdom. And so there's nobody else on earth that's like you. And there's nobody else on this earth who has a story just like you. And so you have the unique story and responsibility to share that story with others, to share it with vulnerability, to be real about what's really going on in your life, but to always fit your story into God's story, knowing that we are all part of a bigger story of what God has already done through his son, Jesus Christ, 2,000 years ago, that he's still alive and in the business of not only saving us, but pouring out his spirit on us so that we don't live a compartmentalized life where we have our faith on Sundays, but it doesn't impact our Monday through Friday. And so that's bold storytelling, which I talk about in the third chapter.
0: I absolutely love that invitation, because we've reduced sharing our faith to the Romans road. And again, nothing wrong with that. I mean, you can use that. But I think some people have become legalistic about it, that the only way you're sharing your faith is if you're giving the 4 points or the 5 points to salvation. But in fact, sharing your faith is often sharing your story. And I think if we think it's just that, just, you know, your step-by-step instructions to lead someone to saving faith in Jesus, you do exclude yourself. You do absolve yourself, going, well, I'm not good at that. I'm not equipped. I don't really know all the things I'm supposed to say or where those references are. But if everybody started to share their stories and shared their faith that way, let me tell you what God has done, and trusted the Spirit of God will give you what you need when you have it. And we became a little more bold, if not a lot more bold with, and you, I love that, being vulnerable, be honest. That's sharing your faith by sharing your story. And God will give you what you need when you need it, right?
1: Absolutely. Absolutely. Mm. So I just want to encourage our listeners to just tell the story of how you've encountered Christ. Mm. And don't think that you have to know the Bible from beginning to end. You know, when I was just preaching on the story of Mary Magdalene from Easter, and how, you know, she went and told others, "I have seen the Lord." And she was the first evangelist back. And she didn't perfectly explain the doctrine of the Trinity, you know, or the atonement of Christ and the doctrine of that. No, she just encountered the Lord just as she had early in her life when Jesus saved her from 7 demons, where she had that encounter. She had another encounter with the Lord. And so For those listening, you have encountered the Lord in your life. Just like I shared my story earlier about when I was a kid, it might not be a dramatic story like that, but you have a story to tell and you have the responsibility and privilege to share that story at your workplace, in your neighborhood, and with your family as well.
0: You know, we only have a few minutes left, so I'm going to jump to the end of your list, but let me read the list, friends, so you hear these core practices of biblical Christians: sincere and true worship, deep community, bold storytelling, Bible engagement, biblical justice, spirit-filled living. I want to jump to forgiveness, because we are in a culture that thinks nothing of canceling before ever forgiving. Say a word about that.
1: Yeah, absolutely. The last lie is that enemies must be canceled. And so the thought then is the counter identity to this, the counterfeit identity that I talk about, is the divisive influencer. But we know that Jesus calls us to love our enemies and to even pray for those who persecute us. And so one of the disciplines that I think is so important for us is to be able to maintain relationship across difference today, because there are so many differences today. And it doesn't mean we just need to cancel somebody or cut them off. And for many of us, it means forgiving someone just as Christ forgave us. And so I encourage you to think about, is there a relationship that is broken that you need to make amends, and you need to approach that person and ask them to forgive you for what they've done, or for you to go to them and forgive them for what they've done to you. And so it's really powerful how the gospel comes alive in our life when we're able to be true to our beliefs and our convictions, but also love people. And that's what Jesus modeled perfectly. He came full of grace. He came full of truth. He loved and forgave his enemies. And he didn't just give you an example of how to love and forgive your enemies. He did it for you as well. And he calls us to do that in the Lord's Prayer as we pray to forgive us our sins as we forgive those who have sinned against us.
0: Just have a minute left, Aaron. If you had all Christians in all the world in front of you and you had the microphone, what would you want to say to us?
1: Absolutely. Well, my message would be that you can have an unshakable faith. You can stand firm in a culture of lies. You can be in the world, but not of it. And it starts by being discerning of how our culture is stepping in when the church is stepping back. And so my challenge to you as a disciple is to be bold about and courageous about making disciples, to be bold and compassionate as you're doing that, and to live with a sense of urgency, because we know that Jesus is returning soon. We don't know exactly when, but we need to live with this unshakable faith, knowing, as it says in Hebrews 11:28, that we are receiving a kingdom that is unshakable.
0: Come on. Aaron, I hope you'll come back. This has been such a great conversation. Thank you for the good work that you're doing. I really appreciate the time today.
1: Thank you, Susie.
0: Yeah, Lord bless you. Aaron Graham's my guest today. Unshakable Faith is his book, How to Stand Firm in a Culture of Lies. What an important message. We're going to leave that drawing open both for our live audience listeners and our podcast listeners. Text the word book if you want in on the drawing, 877-933-2484. Now, just a little homework for you as we walk away here today. Ask the Lord, do I have blind spots?
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3: life.
2: To
3: we
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2: People need hope. 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
5: You know, life has painful times.
2: We're listener supported.
5: Even a life
2: we always
5: with Jesus.
2: Have been. And
5: in the dark hours, when your
2: future.
5: Heart physically
2: but
5: aches from the disappointment,
2: so
5: the
2: if
5: betrayal,
2: part of the support team,
5: the anger, and the
2: let
5: fears,
2: me just stop and say, thank
5: even
2: you so
5: in those
2: much.
5: Moments,
2: we could not do this
5: God
2: without
5: is with you.
2: You. I'm so grateful, and
5: longing
2: we thank God for
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2: for you every day.
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6: There are certain things we know we need to do.
7: I never made things right. I need to go back and apologize.
6: But our pride keeps us from taking that step.
8: I probably should tell somebody about this temptation and have them pray for me.
6: When I speak in conferences, I usually ask the women, how many of you know that there's some step of humility God wants you to take? But there's a battle raging inside of you. You're finding it tough to take that step. Hands go up across the room. And then remind them that the battle will stop as soon as they wave the white flag of surrender and say, "Yes, Lord." The longer you delay, the harder it is to obey God. If you have a struggle going on in your heart right now, would you wave the white flag of surrender? Put one foot in front of the other and say, "Yes, Lord." You can't imagine the joy that waits on the other side of humility and obedience. With Seeking Him, I'm Nancy DeMoss, Wagamuth.
9: This is Max Licato. Psalm 34:8 says, "Taste and see that the Lord is good." A glimpse of God's goodness changes us. If He is only slightly stronger than us, why pray? If He has limitations, questions, and hesitations, then you might as well pray to the Wizard of Oz. Psalm 68:5 and 6 says, "God is a father to the fatherless. He sets the solitary in families. He brings out those who are bound into prosperity." Pray with me, dear God. Remind me today that you protect me. Be my father and defender, and defend those who are weak and afraid and feel forgotten. Show up in their lives today. Thank you for giving me a spiritual family that can never be taken away. I pray this in Jesus' name. Amen. At any point, you're only a prayer away from help. This is Max Licato.
10: 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It's so much easier to be pulled down into the muck and mire than it is to lift back up. So how do you live in a way pleasing to God? Always be joyful. Never stop praying. Be thankful in all circumstances, for this is God's will for you who belong to Christ Jesus. Growing your faith with 1 Thessalonians 5:16 through 18.
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13: Hey, Wyatt, you're doing a great job. 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
15: Oh, don't you know, it's the Bill Arnold Show. It's Bill.

0: And a warm welcome to the Bill Arnold Show. It is time for Guy Talk or Guys Who Talk. I'm looking forward to spending the next couple of hours with you, and I hope you have a question for the panel, whether you like them or not. Here they are. I've got a professor, a pastor, and a Sunday school teacher. I have Professor Dr. Greg Borgon. Hello, Greg.
1: Good to be here, Bill.
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3: Good afternoon, Bill.
0: So all the way from Minnesota to Sarasota and all parts in between, what I'm doing is looking for your question. I know you've got something. Maybe even it's a comment. Maybe you heard something in a Bible study as early as this morning you would like some clarification on. We will do our best to help whatever it is you have for a question. The text line is open. It's text only. That number is 877-933-2484. Again, 877-933-2484. All right, gentlemen, let's start with a pretty popular passage from Joshua 1:9. God commanded Joshua, "Be strong and courageous. Do not be afraid. Do not be discouraged. For the Lord your God will be with you wherever you go." Does this promise apply to Christians today?
3: Yeah. I mean, we, in the New Testament, God says that Christians have not been given a spirit of fear, but of power. We have the Holy Spirit. We have the God, the creator of all things, dwelling within us. And he says that when we face trials in this world, they are light and momentary compared to all of eternity. And I love Paul when he says we are struck down, but not destroyed, meaning that even in this world, if this world and all the evil in this world would strike us down, kill us, I mean, that's what the enemy does. He looks to kill and steal and destroy. But even if we're struck down in this world, we will never be destroyed because we have an inheritance that can never perish, spoil, or fade, kept in heaven for us. So if we know our future and it's guaranteed and held by God in his hands, well, then what shall we fear? And I think the answer for us in the New Testament is nothing. So yes, be strong and courageous, Christians.
2: I like what you're saying. And I as a pastor and a teacher of the word like you, I want a better way to understand how to communicate that to people. What I mean by that is that eternal perspective is critical. If we don't have the eternal perspective, then this world will bog us down. There are just too many problems. But when, as a pastor, like when I deal with families that have lost, I just buried a gentleman last week, 10 years before that, their 5-year-old daughter died. So, you know, people look at that and they come to the funeral and they go, where's God in all of this? Why is he not taking, this guy was only 49 years old,
0: boy.
2: Sudden heart attack. I believe this passage like you, but if we don't help people understand that this doesn't mean that you will escape the heartaches of this world, but that you have an eternal perspective, like when you talk about the book of Revelation a lot, if you don't have that eternal perspective, but I don't hear too many pastors talking that way, and I'm not putting anybody down, I'm just as guilty, but what we do is we give people this expectation, well, since you are a Christian, you're going to be protected in this world. Well, sometimes you are for those purposes, and sometimes you aren't. It's a true passage, but it's an eternal passage too.
1: We have to be careful about, there are different types of courage. For instance, when I was in Vietnam,
0: You were in Vietnam?
1: Yeah.
0: Why did I not know that?
1: I don't know why you didn't know that.
0: Wow.
1: I saw over and over again men callously throwing themselves in the face of danger without little concern or care for the men around them or the mission in front of them. Many of them died. Many of them got medals. The ones I deeply respected were those who understood what it was going to cost, that took stock and decided to lean into their fear and engage the mission for the sake of the men around them and the mission in front of them. And then years later, a friend of mine, a close friend of mine, gave me a definition of courage I have never forgotten, and I've repeated it to men over and over again. He said, Greg, he said, courage has never been the absence of fear. It's always been the absence of self. And what that simply means is that you can be fearful and courageous at the same time.
2: Yeah.
1: And oftentimes God will call you to do something that may seem larger than life, that may be perilous, It may not be physically perilous, but it may be perilous nevertheless. And you may be fearful to do it. Well, God is saying, I want you to lean into your fear and obey me, and I will go ahead and give you victory. Hmm. So courage has never been the absence of fear. It's always been the absence of self.
0: Hmm. That's a great example from the Iraq War in 2006. And these four soldiers will never forget the name of Ross McGinnis. An enemy grenade was thrown into their Humvee, and there were four other soldiers sitting there. And he could have escaped, but instead he shouted a warning and threw himself onto the grenade, absorbing the blast and saving the lives of others. Mm. And you read something like that and you go, that's just, it's unbelievable.
2: It is.
0: And then you think of Jesus going to the cross for our sin. And thank you, Lord Jesus, for what you did.
1: You know, it really does take some degree of courage to step out boldly for the Lord. You know, to stand in bold relief against the backdrop of the culture, prepared to give a defense for the hope that's in you, especially in these days. So it's not just courage on a battlefield, when certainly life can be a battlefield. Life is a battle. There is a spiritual battle that goes on. But God may be calling you to step up and engage in a conversation that may not be received well, but gives you an opportunity or that other individual opportunity to hear the truth of God's word. You might be fearful to do it, but that shouldn't prevent you from doing it. You need to lean into your fear and speak the truth in love with gentleness and reverence. And the results are left up to the Holy Spirit. But it'll take, God uses the arms and legs of us, folks, to go ahead and facilitate his redemptive purposes in a fallen world.
2: Good word.
0: Nicely done. 877-933-2484. That's the number that you can text your question over for the Guide Talk group. Let me know what you have on your mind today, 877-933-2484. How are we supposed to understand in Matthew 7, verses 7 and 8, Jesus says, ask and it will be given to you, seek and you will find, knock and it will be opened to you. For everyone who asks receives, and the one who seeks finds, and to the one who knocks, it will be opened. How are we supposed to understand this? This doesn't mean we get everything we ask for, does it?
3: Oh, you know, I think one of the common questions we've gotten on Guy Talk here, actually recently, we've got it a number of times, is does God hear our prayers? And the answer is, of course, God is omniscient. He knows all things. He knows the number of hair on your head. So, of course, he hears every single prayer. He knows all things. And so, but part of that question is, well, how does he answer all prayers? And so we've talked on this panel that sometimes the answer is yes, sometimes the answer is no, sometimes the answer is wait. And so sometimes that question is more about how does God answer prayers? But one prayer God always answers yes to is mm-hmm. the prayer of salvation. Mm-hmm. So I think this passage at its core is about salvation. It's about asking God, ask, seek, and you will find, knock and the door will be answered to you. That is an absolute yes from God in this text here. And I think this text primarily is about salvation. If you ask God for salvation, he will always answer. You will always find it. He will always open the door for you. And that prayer of salvation is always answered, and it's always answered in the affirmative.
1: Biblical scholar put it this way. You take a look at this passage and there's three levels of intensity. Ask, seek, and knock. He goes on to say, disciples should come to God in humility and conscious of need. Seek connects one's prayer with responsible action and pursuing the will of God. There's the point. What's the objective of your prayer? Knock suggests perseverance. Disciples are to persist in prayer, confident that their Father, our Heavenly Father, will provide whatever is, and this is what's important, best for them, according to his sovereign, gracious will. It may not be what you had hoped it would be, but you can be assured of one thing, it'll always be what's best for you.
2: Yeah, and it's best in terms of, I'll push this a little further, it's best in terms of you involved in the kingdom of God. it's not just you're going to get the car you want, or you're going to get the health you want, or you're going to get the extra things you want. But I taught kids this a lot, especially in confirmation. A lot of these statements of Jesus or in the Bible, you have to begin with, this is what the kingdom of God says. Ask and you shall receive. But it's about the kingdom of God, and it's about fitting into that kingdom and doing that. But we as human beings don't think in terms of the kingdom of God. We think about the immediate problem I've got in my home, or I need a bigger house, or I need more of an income. And then people come to me as a pastor and say, well, I've been praying about my income for a long time. Nothing's changing. Isn't God hearing me? Well, that's not the premise of what we're doing here. Now, we can pray about your finances. I'm not against that. What I'm saying is that we have a tendency to extrapolate, I think, from Scripture the verses we like and apply them to our setting for us, rather than how does it apply to the setting of the kingdom of God. Because here, when you're searching for the kingdom of God and you're out to do what Jesus called us to do, he's saying here, seek and you'll find what you're looking for. Knock and it will, you know, the door will be opened, because he wants the kingdom to go out. And it goes back to what Jeff said earlier, so that everyone has the opportunity for salvation and to be a disciple.
3: You know, I did a class on, I've done a class, a semester class on parables. And in the end, when you look at the list of parables, you mentioned what Jesus taught about or what he speaks about, what he often speaks about. Well, his greatest theme in all the Gospels is salvation. And according to my list, I think something like 33 to 34 of the parables really are about salvation or related to salvation in some way. That was his greatest teaching. He came to seek and to save that which was lost. So I don't know why we are surprised when we say that, hey, 33 out of the 40 parables are about salvation. You know, the next verses after verse ask, seek, and knock, it says this in verse 13, enter through the narrow gate, for wide is the gate and broad is the road that leads to destruction, and many enter through it, those are the lost, but small is the gate and narrow is the road that leads to life, and only a few find it. That's the saved. Yeah. Once again, it's a contrast between the saved and the lost. If you have believed in Jesus Christ as your Lord and Savior, you have entered the narrow gate, the small gate, and you are on the narrow road. That is salvation.
1: You know, this whole chapter 7 is succinct but deep theologically. You know, it starts off about talking about judging others, mm-hmm. then ask and will be given to you. The golden rule, do unto others. The tree and its fruit, you'll know a tree by its fruit. And I never knew you. Build your house on the rock. And then the authority of Jesus, it says after he had made these statements, these pithy statements. Now, we don't know if they weren't elaborated in the actual occurrence of them. But as they're recorded here, they're very pithy and succinct statements. It says, and when Jesus finished these sayings, the crowds were astonished at his teaching. Yeah. For he was teaching them as one who had authority and not as scribes. The power of these words. I mean, if this doesn't set you back when you read these.
2: Oh, yeah.
1: And compel you to contemplate them and to meditate on them, I don't know what would.
3: Amen.
2: But in salvation, this is, you're right, Jeff, this is important. Salvation is not just what's going to happen when we die. Salvation begins the moment you believe in Jesus, mm-hmm. and it's that eternal relationship that has begun right now. So we talk about salvation, even if I've got a disease, even if I'm dying of cancer, even if things aren't going well for me. The eternal life has begun, not just simply where I'm going to go when I die, but it's begun right now because I'm in an eternal relationship with the Lord Jesus Christ. And I think that is something that so needed to be emphasized, the relational aspect of it, not just the place we're going to go one day.
1: Yeah, what you're stressing is the continuum of salvation that begins with a single event, which is conversion.
2: Yes.
1: And it really helps and clarifies the statement later on in Scripture that says that we need to work out our salvation. What they're saying is not whether or not you're saved, but work out the implications of being saved, yeah. because of what God's been given you through the power of the Holy Spirit, through sanctification. So working out your salvation. So it's a continual process. I totally agree with you.
2: Yeah.
3: Yeah, we might add, based on that really quick, salvation in Scripture is talked about in three different tenses, past tense, mm-hmm. present tense, and future tense. We call the past sense of salvation that one event that you just described, yep. your conversion. The Bible often describes it as being justified before God, so justification. The present tense of salvation is we are being saved. That's often described as our progressive sanctification. Mm-hmm. As we die to self and submit to God, we grow in faith and knowledge of Him, work out your salvation as you were describing. And then, of course, there's a future part of our salvation. It's called glorification, when we lose our earthly flesh and we gain our glorified, eternal, immortal, heavenly body. And that's the glorification that comes. So salvation or justification, sanctification, and glorification are the three parts of Scripture, salvation that Scripture talks about.
1: Yeah, I've seen it also described this way, that using those same eras, that you're saved from the penalty of sin.
3: First one, that's salvation.
1: Yep. You're saved from the power of sin.
3: Sanctification.
1: And then finally, you're saved from the very presence of sin.
3: And glorification.
1: Yep.
3: Which I've seen that too. I like that description.
1: Yeah, I do too.
2: The power now to think less about ourselves and take more risks for the kingdom of God.
0: Oh, nicely said, all of you. We're going to take a break and be right back. Lots more God Talk ahead. Let me know what question you have and text it over 877-933-2484. We'll be right back.
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0: All right, we're back with Guy Talk, or Guys Who Talk. Let me know what question you have for the panel, 877-933-2484. Let's talk about the fear of the Lord. That's the next question up on the text line. And the question is, what scriptures come to mind on the fear of the Lord? How does this look as you live this out in your life? Now, I'm looking at Proverbs 1:7. The fear of the Lord is the beginning of knowledge. Proverbs 9:10, the fear of the Lord is the beginning of wisdom. So there's lots of verses on fear of the Lord, but how does this look as you live this out in your life?
1: You know, I've always understood that phrase is not cowering in fear or running from the Lord because you're afraid what's going to happen to you. It's simply a recognition of the majesty and sovereignty of God. One way to look at it, because they asked the question, kind of what does it look like in real life, is this illustration. Let's say you're driving down the highway, and all of a sudden, you see in your rearview mirror a red light going on, and it's a police car. Well, automatically, you're fearful. Well, why are you fearful? You're fearful because the person in that police car has the authority to either write you a ticket, could compound your car. But he has that kind, or she has that kind of authority. Now, he pulls you over, and he walks up to your window and asks you for your registration and your license. There's still fear there because you're wondering, well, what's going to happen as a result of that because of what's standing behind him? He goes back to his car and he checks it out, and then he comes back to your car, hands you back your registration or license. Then he says to you, I'm going to give you a warning this time. How does that feel? That warning, or the fact that he gives you a warning, is so well received because you understand what could have been. The same thing with us in faith. Had we not trusted Jesus Christ as our Lord and Savior, what could have been? What would we have experienced as a result of God's wrath? So it's a healthy respect for the majesty and sovereignty of God, and never forgetting that.
2: It's understanding this, that we have a very loving Lord, but don't mess with him either. He's dead serious in what he tells us.
1: Mm-hmm.
2: He's dead serious in what he wants. And what I worry about today in our culture, both in the media, in the school systems, among young people and older people too, is how often they trivialize the name of Jesus. They trivialize the gospel. They trivialize the Lord. I had a person say to me, who's in a very bad lifestyle, and I said, well, when you were raised in the church, when you stand before Jesus, what are you going to say? Her response was, that's no big deal. I'll get him straightened out. And I'm thinking, this is not the fear of the Lord. The fear of the Lord is he's going to have the final word. We're not going to have any word at all. We need to submit to him now and not live in fear. Like you mentioned it, I agree. We don't live around shaking, but we respect him and we're going to do what he wants.
1: Don't you think that what's happening in our society today, which is such a disregard and a disrespect for authority, makes it all the harder to speak to somebody about the authority of God? Because it's just as you just used that illustration, it's so easily dismissed.
2: Yep.
1: And nobody feels the weight of it. So it's hard to go ahead and convey that. We have to trust that the Holy Spirit will be able to do it. But there's such a disregard and disrespect for authority. Speaking about the authority of God sometimes falls on deaf ears.
2: That's why I always say we all need a fork in the light socket outlet experience that I had when I was six. And I never did it again. Never touched it.
3: This is an interesting take from Proverbs, because this appears in Proverbs 1 and 9, like you mentioned, Bill. The fear of the Lord is the beginning of wisdom. And yet in chapter 8, wisdom is calling. Now watch this, guys. I'm going to be interested in what you think of this, because it says, does not wisdom call out? And the rest of the chapter, wisdom is now personified, right?

0: by. It was by Christ, right? I was the craftsman at his side. I was filled with delight, and so on. And then it says this, for whoever finds me finds life. Mm-hmm. Well, who is that sounding like? This wisdom, mm-hmm. who is that sounding like? And we just read that verse, ask, seek, knock, right? We just, right mm-hmm. before the break. Well, in Proverbs 8, verse 17, it says, I love those who love me, and those who seek me find me. Mm-hmm. Now, this is wisdom talking, but in 1 Corinthians 11, verses 25 and 30, who is the wisdom of God? Mm-hmm. It's Jesus mm-hmm. is the wisdom of God. Colossians 2, verse 3 says the same thing. And so I think this wisdom is personified as Christ. There's just too many clues here in Proverbs that the wisdom of God is Jesus Christ. So when wisdom calls in the Proverbs, that's really God, Christ, calling us. So the fear of the Lord, or the awe of the Lord, like you were talking about, this reverence of God should lead you to the wisdom of God, who is Christ.
1: You know, what's scary to me is that you can have wisdom and still go into darkness. Perfect example is Solomon.
2: Yeah,
1: the wisest person in the world.
2: Yep.
1: And so wisdom needs to be applied. It's not something you simply are you're very discerning. You understand, you can connect the dots, you can make statements and evaluations that no one else can. But if that wisdom is not applied, then what value is it? And so Solomon proved that over and over again. So we need to seek wisdom. It says in James 1:5 that we, if we seek it, God will give it to us. But we still have a responsibility then to apply it to the circumstances, events, encounters that we have as we walk through life. So applied wisdom, I think, is what God honors, not just the fact that we're wise.
2: Well, yeah, and he talks about Solomon. I was thinking about that very thing. And in 1 Kings 11, it talks about this, that Solomon, for his foreign wives, at the end of his life, at the end of his reign, he was building temples to the god Molech for them.
1: Mm-hmm.
2: Well, Molech was the one they despised totally in Israel. This is the god of child sacrifice. And yet here's Solomon doing this. So he had wisdom, but he didn't apply the fear of the Lord in the proper sense that you obey the Lord. That's where real wisdom comes from. Mm. His wisdom became driven, I hate to say it, by his foreign wives. And he made some big, big errors.
1: Mm-hmm.
3: All right, 877-933-2484. Proverbs 12:25 says, anxiety weighs down the heart, but a kind word cheers it up. And of course, Philippians 4:6-7 talks about be anxious for nothing. So I'm curious, and I might want to do a five-person survey, on a scale of 1 to 10, 1 being like no anxiety and 10 being max anxiety. Where are you on that scale today? What is your anxiety level? Would you text it over to me? What is that number? 877-933-2484. We want to offer you a kind word if your anxiety level is high, and hopefully that will cheer you up. So I am very curious, where are you on that scale of 1 to 10? It's not very scientific, but 10 would be max anxiety and 1 would be 0. 877-933-2484. My next question is, I'm wondering if I've been blocking God from communicating with me since I don't believe I hear from him. Is there some way to know if I'm blocking? And if I am, what can I do to open the communication path?
1: Mm-hmm. The only thing that can potentially block communication with God is unconfessed sin. And so sometimes we don't even know we've sinned. And so I teach men all the time to be praying and saying, Father, revealing me sin that I might not realize, that's inhibiting my relationship with you, that somehow is negatively impacting that relationship with you. God still hears you. It's not that God is withdrawn from you. It's that you have withdrawn from God. Now, if you really want to hear God's voice in your life, what better place than the Word of God, the Bible? That's where you're going to hear it. So I'd ask the person who wrote this, how much time are they spending in the Word of God?
0: Exactly.
1: And are they waiting?

0: waiting for an audible voice from God and feel, since they didn't hear it, well, God isn't listening to me. God speaks so powerfully through his word. But you need to expose yourself to the word, not just hearing it, not just reading it, but studying it, memorizing and meditating on it. You, I guarantee you, if you develop that discipline, you will hear the voice of God in your life.
1: When we bring people forward to give testimonies in church, and we do that in our church at times, we usually bring forward the supernatural testimony. You know, I was lost, and then I heard this voice, or Jesus appeared to me. That's true. I know he does that. I'm not doubting that one bit. But the danger is we try to make that the model.
0: Mm-hmm.
1: Where there are, I was just reading about the Holy Spirit, the 8 different ways the Holy Spirit speaks to us. The word is one through other Christians.
0: Mm-hmm.
1: You know, when I come here and I'm with you guys and I listen to what you have to say, I'm thinking about that all the way home and for the next week. And it filters into my teaching, filters into my sermons, because I'm learning from you. And I believe that's the Spirit speaking to me. My spouse is somebody else that oftentimes the Lord speaks through, and I have to listen and pay attention. So there's a variety of ways. And I think too often we narrow it down to, well, I haven't heard his voice. Well, being in the word is a big one. Being in prayer is another one. Listening to other Christians is another one. Looking at the circumstances of your life and saying, where did the Lord intervene in these circumstances? Why was I the one whose car was missed on the road when three cars piled up? Why was I the one that got out of that? And begin to ask, what is the Lord saying through this? So I think that we need to help Christians understand there are a variety of ways the Lord speaks to us. I think the word is one of the big ones,
0: but
1: there are other ways as well.
2: Totally. Yeah. I think when I feel further from God or I'm not hearing God, because we all go through this, right? So this is not unique just to the person who submitted this question. Remember this, it's not God. He's always there.
1: Yeah.
2: He's always listening. He's always present. His spirit, he has put his spirit inside of us. And so he's there. We are the ones who are, as the song says, prone to wander, leave the one that I love, right? We get distracted by the world. We start listening to the world's voice more than we're listening to God's voice. You guys described it very well. If you want to start hearing from God, well, then maybe make the things of this world grow strangely dim. And I'm quoting hymns now today for some reason. May the things of this world grow strangely dim, and set your mind, set your heart, set your attention on things above, on not on earthly things, but on things above. And I think what will happen is as you do that, as you spend time in the word and prayer, like the guys were just talking about, you will start hearing God once again.
0: Scripture talks about the still small voice of God, the whisper of God. And if you're distracted, just as you described, Jeff, if you are hurrying from one place to another, then you need to understand that God speaks profoundly in a still small voice because he forces you to lean forward to hear it.
3: 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Be right back. Lots more Guy Talk ahead. Thanks for the questions. Keep them coming. 877-933-2484. I've got Greg B., Tom P., Jeff V., and we'll all be right back.

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9: If you're about... Oh. Welcome back to the show. We are always enjoying one another during the break, and I guess I blurted something out there, so hope that's okay. You're listening to Guy Talk or Guys Who Talk. I've got Greg, Tom, and Jeff ready to take your questions. So here's a question. Jamie Winship, who's a regular guest on Susie's show, seems to have a process for walking Muslims through a discipling process, much like discipling a Jewish convert, taking them from what they already understand to where they became confused. Is this anything like Paul speaking to the Areopagus?
10: Yeah, I mean, you have to understand your audience in the sense of what are the barriers that are keeping them from seeing the truth. And I think when we are practiced at knocking down people's barriers, understanding what they believe, why they believe it, knocking down the barriers and bringing to a place of doubt. If someone has been following another religion for a long time, they've concluded that Christ is not their savior. And so we'll call that decision unbelief. They're in a state of unbelief because they've consciously made a decision about it. Well, then our job is to bring them back out of decision unbelief, back into that realm of doubt where they start considering the truth claims of the gospel. And I think I've heard that guy on Susie's show, and he's very wise on how he approaches it, because he grants what they know about Jesus, but then turns it to the biblical truth of Jesus. One of these stories, by the way, has to be true, and one of them can't be true.
11: Yeah.
10: In Islam, Jesus didn't die on a cross. Someone else died in his stead, and he went up to heaven, translated up into heaven, and is going to come back one day. Or Jesus died on a cross, was buried for 3 days, and rose again in power, and then ascended to heaven. Those are two different narratives. One of them has to be true.
11: The most powerful process to bring somebody to that point that you talk about, Jeff, is the questions you ask.
12: Yes.
11: And asking those questions, you're not trying to trap them. You want to find out where they're coming from, because people today, especially in Western culture, are not going to be discussing at a level 3 what they believe in terms of ultimate destiny, humankind, the dilemma facing mankind, the solution to that dilemma, and ultimate reality. So asking them questions that are not pregnant with baiting, but just questions will help you understand where they're at, and as a good starting point then. I think that's a wise way to do it, a Socratic way to do it.
12: Well, Paul said that, I became all things to all men so as to win as many to Christ as possible. He didn't compromise the gospel. He didn't compromise the truth. But he understood where the people were coming from. So it's kind of like, you know, you go on a job site and you have a bunch of carpenters there, because I grew up with carpenters, and, you know, you become basically a carpenter to them, talking about the gospel if you can. You go to a medical situation, you take approach it from that way. You're not compromising a thing. What you're doing is exactly what you two are saying. You are understanding their language, helping them understand by asking what I call friendly questions, questions that make them think. And I've been using this technique for years, and I'll be honest, it is the best evangelism approach I've ever had. Because when I can get people talking about themselves, when I can get them expressing what they think and why they believe that, then I can ask, hopefully, intelligent questions led by the Spirit that challenges their thinking, but does it still in a respectful way, and it begins to wake them up.
11: Well, one of the questions that you repeatedly share on the show, which I think is powerful, is when somebody makes a statement and which denies God's existence or whatever, you say, well, what are you doing with your shame and guilt?
12: Yeah.
11: You know, that's hard to escape the implications of that question. What do you do with your shame and guilt?
12: They've all got it.
11: If you don't believe in Christ or in God as ultimate reality, what do you do? Why do you feel the shame and guilt? I think it's superb.
12: It works, and I encourage everybody to do it.
10: One of the things we can not forget to get to when we're having these conversations and asking these questions is always make sure we get to the gospel itself, sure. Right? So there are seven great speeches in Acts, from the beginning of Acts and Peter at Pentecost all the way to Paul before Agrippa at the end, and seven great speeches. You know what the core message is of each of those speeches is? The death, burial, and resurrection of Jesus Christ. So if you're debating or discussing what is true with a Muslim or anybody for that matter, just make sure you get in there at some point in time. Well, we believe, or Christians believe, or I believe, that Jesus Christ died for the sins of the world, that he was buried, and that he rose again by the power of God, and that he loves you, and he says that if you believe in him, you shall be saved, right? So when we preach that, I love the promise in 1 Thessalonians 1:5. It says this, because our gospel came to you not simply with words, but also with power, with the Holy Spirit, and deep conviction. Yeah. When you present the gospel to somebody, there's this promise of God that he's going to be right there with you with power of the Holy Spirit and deep conviction. Yeah.
12: Good word.
9: 877-933-2484. I had a great guest on this week, and we were talking about Psalm 119, verse 11. I have stored up your word in my heart that I might not sin against you. And the discussion got into, what does it mean to hide God's word in your heart? And I do believe it starts with memorization. Mm-hmm. Wouldn't you agree with that, Greg? Yeah,
11: absolutely.
9: And then just the meditation on God's word. And then believing it to be true.
12: Yeah.
9: And then if you believe it to be true, you act on it, right? And you treasure that above all other competing voices, because there's lots of them in this world. Now, having said that, I'm getting back to my guest from yesterday. What is AI doing? Because do you really have to remember anything anymore? Because you can just Google anything. You know, people say, well, what's that verse in Matthew? Well, it doesn't matter that you have it known. If you have a phone, you can find it. But I think that does a great disservice to Christians, because it's not hidden in your heart.
11: You know, when I take men through Ground Zero in Heart of a Warrior, it's all about introducing them to the fundamentals of the faith. And there are 13 sessions, and they must memorize two scriptures in every one of those sessions. By the time that they're done, they have memorized 26 scriptures. And people memorize things differently. And so there's not just one way or one process or one strategy to memorize. The way I was taught when I was discipled as a young chief in the Navy, the verses that he gave me to memorize, the way he would test my memory is by painting a scenario. You run into this individual at coffee and they want to know why you believe Christ is the solution. Which scripture would you share with them? And that made me, it made the attachment. It wasn't just a matter of memorizing words anymore. It was seeing the relationship to a context that made it all the more powerful. So I agree with you, Bill. I mean, if you use AI, whether it's Grok or it's Claude or whatever it might be, it's right there at your fingertips. And you can over-rely on those things.
9: Yes, you can.
11: And so, but you're not always going to have access to it. Let's say that you left your phone back in the hotel room or you don't have access to your iPad or whatever, and you're at a loss for words because you haven't memorized it. So you have to wonder, there's a lot of great things about AI, but you have to wonder if it's also could be a tool of the enemy to keep you away from sowing God's word in your heart.
12: Well, I think it's, my dad taught me a valuable lesson growing up on construction. Second grade, he gives me a hammer. He says, Tommy, this is for nailing nails and pulling nails out, but don't hit anybody with it. The hammer wasn't the problem. The hammer is what I did with that hammer that made all the difference. And Bill's right. If you rely on AI and you don't go into the word and you don't get it into your system and you don't memorize it, then you're hitting yourself over the head and on the toe and on the thumb. Use it if you can't find something, sure. But get as much of it inside of you as you can. What you also touched on is important. There, and I teach this, there are three major learning styles, auditory, visual, and kinesthetic. Auditory learners, my wife, she never took notes in college, still got A's all the way through. All she had to do was hear it. She could process it and put it in. The visual learner likes to see pictures, and that's about 60% of the people love to have a picture. So I use a lot of pictures when I preach and teach. Kinesthetic likes pictures, but they also like interaction. They like to move, touch, interact. Mm-hmm. And I was always told, Tommy, you talk too much to your neighbor when I was in school. So I had to work with that. But the bottom line is, my wife doesn't learn through visuals or kinesthetic. I do. So the way she memorizes scripture, she reads it aloud 4, 5, 6, 7, 8 times. I turned it into a picture. And I have turned lots of scriptures into pictures that I can see in my head. And I can then give you the scripture verse back.
11: That's great.
12: Just by the picture. So we need to find what works for us. But when we're relying on outside tools, like an AI, we've got to be very careful and very wise.
9: Mm. All right, we're going to take a break and be right back with Lots Guy Talk. Let me know what questions you would like me to ask the panel. I've got Greg, I've got Tommy, and I've got Jeff. That'll probably stick for the rest of the day. And Jeffy, yeah. 877-933-2484. We'll be right back.

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8: All right, it's more Guy Talk, or Guys Who Talk. And the last segment, we were chatting about how important it is to store up God's word in your heart so you have it readily available when you need it. Nothing more powerful than knowing exactly what Scripture says without having to open your Bible or dig out your phone because you've memorized it. And it's in your heart, and you've treasured that above all other competing voices. Jeff, I think you wanted to say something about
9: that as well. That is a common theme, and God talks about this in using a number of metaphors. So here it says, you hide his word in your heart. In Scripture, it talks about your words came and I did eat them, right? So it's this idea of taking them in, and that means to memorize them, to understand them. He says to meditate on the words of God. And also to Israel, he says, write these laws of mine. Now, we're not under the law in the New Testament, but at the time, the Israelites were under the law of Moses. So they were to write all these laws because they were hard to remember on their doorposts and on their door frames. And they wrote them on pieces of paper and parchment and put them into phylacteries, and they tied them on their forehead to represent the memorization of God's words. These were stories, remember, that they would tell over and over again in many ways because they didn't have AI or Google or even printing presses or written. This is how you memorize stuff. So you would have had in your mind a wealth of God's word that if you are just Googling, you know, Bible verses all the time, you're not going to have that foundation of an understanding of God's word present in your mind because you're relying on it being present out on the internet. And then finally, God says, by the way, that his word is like a lamp to my feet, right? Well, you've got to know his word, and you got to use it as a lamp to direct your path and your feet as you walk in this world.
10: There is, and I think there's a lot of good criticism of AI today, and I'm very critical and careful. How many churches do you know that are teaching their youth and young people how to use it properly?
11: Yeah.
10: If we, you know, it's kind of like when the Bible was written, we didn't have electronics. People weren't using cell phones. So it's talking about eating the word or getting it into your heart. When the Holy Spirit speaks to us today, how would the Holy Spirit be speaking to us about using these tools today? As a tool rather than as an excuse. I think a lot of people don't bother with it. How do you use it as a tool and put it together? I think it's something the church needs to think about and work on.
11: In my ministry, Heart of a Warrior, I usually write a newsletter every month. And one of the newsletters I wrote in the not too distant past was about AI. And it got the most response that I can remember from those that were subscribing and talking about it. And I think you're right. I mean, we've got to teach our youth, you know, either you learn to control AI or it will control you.
10: Absolutely.
8: K Can we subscribe to that newsletter?
11: Yeah.
8: If
11: you go to my website on the main page, all you have to put in is your name, the date, and your email address, and you will be on the subscriber list. It costs you nothing, and there's a whole archive of everything that I've ever, all the newsletters I've written since 2018.
8: And what's the web address?
11: And the web address is www.heartofawarrior.org. Say that again, heartofawarrior.org.
8: Awesome. Okay. The next question, does God still punish his creation through weather events?
9: Very good question. You know, there's a very kind of famous story in the Twin Cities here when a particular denomination was meeting downtown Minneapolis, and one of the things that was on the agenda for that afternoon was whether or not homosexuals should be able to be ordained as official pastors within their denomination. And the leadership was meeting they were at the convention center in downtown Minneapolis, right next door is a church, and they were meeting in that church. I actually heard, and serving alcohol in that church. I don't know that that has anything to do with the story or not. But he said, but that afternoon, at the time they were supposed to meet to decide on this, a tornado hit downtown Minneapolis, which never happens, by the way. And the steeple of that church was knocked over in the storm.
10: It was a cross.
8: You were there, weren't you, Cross? Tom?
10: Yeah.
8: Yeah.
9: You were at that event?
10: I was near that event. I knew the day it happened, and I've got a photo of it somewhere in my archives. God. But yes.
9: But a lot of people commented that this is a sign from God. I don't know if I'm going to put that on God or not, so I don't know how to answer that question, to be honest.
8: Interesting question, though.
9: Yeah.
10: I think it is. And I know one of the people that were there that I've been in a lot of debate with on lifestyles said, that was a sign from the Lord, affirming it. And my response was, he usually does use lightning or tornadoes to knock things over to affirm something, you know? So I think we got to look at it differently.
9: I think one of the interesting quotes was the head of that denomination or the head of that meeting said, I sure hope this is not a sign from God about what we're doing here.
8: Wow.
9: So even the organizers of the event recognized that this might be from God.
10: Yeah.
8: I think I heard it was when they were voting on it is when it hit.
9: It was like right at the moment. I thought they were just getting ready to meet when it hit, but they might have been voting as well. It was a while ago.
10: I think it was during the vote.
8: I heard that. All right. Hour one, it's already done. It's in the books. I don't know if you guys can believe that, but here's the deal. After a short break, I need you guys back for hour two. You guys good for that?
11: Yeah.
8: Good.
10: Is there pizza coming?
8: No.
10: No pizza. Thought I'd ask.
8: So... you're going to be here. We're going to be here. So some of the questions that we didn't get to in hour one, I'll start with in hour two. So don't go anywhere. And if you can't stick around and listen to hour two, always check the podcast because you'll find them there at myfaithradio.com. So hour two is just a few minutes away. We'll be right back.

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1: If you knew it was your last day, how would you spend your time? 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And did he ever? 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He prayed for his disciples. He prayed for us who would believe. And he praised his Father in the face of incredible suffering. 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
4: This is Hope with God. I'm Andrew Palau. In the Bible, Deborah was a powerful woman appointed by God. She was appointed to be a leader and a judge over Israel. She faced dangerous enemies and uncertain times, yet she stood strong. Why? Because she trusted God. Through her courage, her voice, through her obedience, God brought hope and victory to his people. God often calls ordinary people to do extraordinary things. Your voice, your life, it matters. And the same God who gave Deborah courage wants to meet with you today and give you courage. He wants to walk with you through it all and guide your life and show you that he does care. Do you want to get to know him and discover his plans for your life? You can begin this way. Say, God, I want to know you. Reveal yourself to me. Show me your love and guide me in the right path, and I will follow you and serve you. Amen. Always remember, there is hope with God.
5: God has a specific plan for your life, and it is good. Stop fighting it. Stop trying to control everything. It's so much easier to be pulled down into the muck and mire than it is to lift back up. So how do you live in a way pleasing to God? Always be joyful. Never stop praying. Be thankful in all circumstances, for this is God's will for you who belong to Christ Jesus. Growing your faith with 1 Thessalonians 5, 16 through 18.
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7: It's that time. That's right, friend. It's time for a conversation of biblical proportions, because they have returned, those boys of the Bible, the men of the Moody Commentary. They put the sink in idiosyncrasy. They put the dent in identity. I'm talking about the two Michaels. They put the her in church. And they are here to answer your biblical question, your conundrum. They put the drum in conundrum. Your Christian life question. Is there a passage that you are struggling with? Is there an issue in your life that you need a little help with? Come on and call us, 877-548-3675. Our team is assembled, and it includes Ryan McConaughey doing all things technical. Trisha's our producer. Lisa's helping out. Josh will be answering your calls. Now here they are. One is the host of Moody Radio Open Line and professor emeritus of Jewish Studies at Moody Bible Institute. The other is retired professor of Bible at Moody and former pastor of biblical research at Harvest Bible Chapel. They are co-editors of the Moody Bible Commentary. Ladies and gentlemen, the two Michaels. Gentlemen, it's good to have you back. How are you doing? Mike V, you first. You doing all right?
8: I'm really good for an old guy destined to die, but I'm doing great. So, which is true for all of us, you know, unless we get raptured.
9: So, yep. Yeah. There you go. So I want you to know, I worked with this man for 6 years on the Moody Bible Commentary, and I have, I was definitely the more Tigger-like, and he was definitely more like Puddleglum
8: Oh, I was Eeyore.
9: Eeyore, for sure.
8: For sure.
0: Oh, dear.
8: Yeah, that was me.
0: How are we going to do that?
8: What are we? Yeah, we're doomed.
0: There's not enough pages.
9: Less like Eeyore and more like Puddleglum. Always assuming the worst, but still knowing that it's going to turn out okay.
8: Yeah, well, but it did. Praise Jesus for that.
9: Yeah.
0: Well, it was not Puddleglum or Eeyore about a month ago because you two brought along Eva and Sue and we did 99 years of marriage. You both have had the anniversaries now, right?
8: Right.
0: I got so much response from people saying, you got to have Eva and Sue on more often. That was so much fun.
9: I agree.
0: And it was like we weren't even doing anything on the radio. We were just talking with each other and sharing, right?
9: Yeah. I think you should have the two wives on. That's what you should have, not the two Michaels.
8: Yeah. Yeah. That was one of the more fun Chris Fabry's that I've done with you. Yeah. I mean, I've enjoyed them all, but that was really something else. That was wonderful.
9: Yeah, it was fun. You had a great time. I got actually feedback, people writing to me saying, heard that, loved it. And people loved hearing our wives. I think that's especially true.
0: Yeah. I want to play something for you because this has been, as soon as the caller said this, I thought, I got to ask the two Michaels about this. I don't want to argue with her here. Mm-hmm. And we had Laura Story on Tuesday. She's written a book about reverence and awe and how we've kind of lost that in the church these days and why and what to do about it. But we had a caller, Kim, who called in with a great comment that I want to play for you and ask you a question. Here's what Kim had to say.
10: I would say that as I hear the words that we should be more reverent and we should be in awe, that God doesn't need our reverence, but he knows that we need a reverence for him and an awe, that we need a proper fear, because it's that proper worship of God that will continue to deepen and open our eyes to not only our sin in light of his holiness, but his grace. And it's not until we understand our sin that we can appreciate his grace and his mercy, right? And so the awe and reverence, yes, we should. But the should is really because he loves us so much that he knows what's best for us.
0: Okay, so when she said that, and I don't disagree with what she just said, but as she's saying that, something was running through my soul, and it was Psalm 50 and the devotion that I have, and I won't say the author here because I don't want to mischaracterize him, but there is a sentence here that says, we can never benefit God. He only benefits us. And as she was saying that, I thought, well, so worship of God, reverence of God, awe of God is not for him. It's for us to be in right relationship so that we can be who he wants us to be. So I want you two to answer, is that right, or is there something that I'm missing here? Should I not be struggling with this at all?
9: So it seems to me there's a doctrine that theologians, not me, use. It's divine aseity. They talk about that. It means self-sufficiency, that God is utterly, completely, ultimately self-sufficient. He doesn't need anything. He certainly doesn't need us at all, let alone our fear or reverence. When people ask me, you know, don't you think God is an egomaniac that he demands that people worship him alone? No, he doesn't need us to worship him alone. It's not because of his conceit. It's because what is best for us is to worship the God of the universe, the creator, and him alone. So I wonder where Mike stands on that, but I think he agrees.
8: You're absolutely right. I mean, God doesn't need anything, but Having said that, and Reformed theologians will maintain this, that God's ultimate purpose is to bring glory to himself. And part of what we do contributes to that program of God. Okay, so it's not like God needs it, like we need water or something like that. Mm-hmm. But this is something that God has ordained that we would be involved in. And so God's not a megalomaniac. It's because he is so supremely good, it would be wrong to withhold himself from the universe and from our awareness and thus rob us of the opportunity to give him glory and to enjoy his nature. Mm-hmm. And so I agree with what Kim said. You know, God doesn't need it, and it is for us, and it does benefit us. But there is another side to it, and that is that his program does include us participating in expressing his glory to the world.
9: In a sense, he doesn't need us, but he uses us.
0: Yes. And he gives us the opportunity to participate with him. Mm-hmm. And through the Spirit's work inside of us. I think that's what I was missing, because I wrote down on the side of Psalm 50, if he wants our hearts, why? Why does he want our thanksgiving? Isn't there something that he receives when we do that? And maybe that's because I'm thinking of God more as transactional, like I am, you know, making him like me rather than as he is, you were saying, Michael. But there is, I think there is something that we do bring to him, other than our sin and our need and our bereft. We have there's no standing in front of him, but simply falling on our face in front of him in abject awe and reverence is also an offering as well. And I don't, maybe this, we're talking about the hypostatic union. We can't understand it. Mike V, do you see what I'm saying?
8: Right. Yeah. You know, God, as we've already said, I mean, God doesn't need us to do anything. And yet, we do contribute to the manifestation and the expansion of the knowledge of his glory in the universe as we praise him and as we do good deeds. You know, he gets mm-hmm. exposed, he gets seen. And so, there's a sense in which we do sort of contribute to this on his behalf.
0: Yes. And I guess that's where when I was a kid, my brothers would let me play baseball. And when I get up to hit, the kids in the neighborhood who were playing the field would yell, his outs don't count, because I can play very much. I can run very fast. You know, his outs don't count. And I feel that way with God sometimes. My outs, my effort doesn't really count. Does it count? So when I hear, you know, God doesn't need anything, it's like, well, I don't really matter. I really have a purpose here. And I don't think that's what he's saying in this, but our total need is for him and his grace and his mercy, right?
8: Yes. I mean, it's an amazing thing that God has given us the grace not only to save us, but Paul says in 1 Corinthians 15 that God's grace was at work in Paul to do the amazing mm-hmm. things. It's not only God's kindness that saves us, but it's God's kindness that also enlists us and utilizes us in fulfilling his program and bringing him glory. I mean, there is a mystery there. God doesn't need us, but yet he's ordained that this would be the way it is. And so it is good and right that we participate in these things, and he does receive glory that he probably wouldn't receive in the world unless we bragged him up in the world.
0: And participate.
9: But okay, he doesn't need us to brag him up. That's just the thing. He doesn't need it. It's we need references, right? You know, if we're looking for a job or whatever, we get references to talk about how wonderful you are, right? And how wonderful. But God doesn't need it. And in fact, even when we do good works, people glorify our Father in heaven. Yes. They don't glorify us, at least they shouldn't.
8: Right.
9: And so
8: it's exactly right.
9: He doesn't need us, but he wants us. He doesn't need us, but he loves us. And he allows us by his grace, not just to be saved, but to worship him and bring glory to him.
0: Right. Thank you for entertaining that. And it was a really good program. If you didn't hear Laura's story on Tuesday, go back and listen to that. The two Michaels are here today, though. And if you call this number, you might be talking with them at 877-548-3675, 877-548-3675. 3675, Dr. Michael Redelnik, Dr. Michael Van Lanningham. We have the Moody Bible Commentary linked and other of their resources right there at chrisbabrylive.org.
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5: I have a bunch more questions for the two Michaels, but I want to give you an opportunity right now at 877-548-3675. Today is the day. It might be your chance to ask Dr. Rudelnik, Dr. Van Lanningham a question. Old Testament, New Testament, doesn't matter, Christian life question. 877-548-3675. We'll start with Bruce. Hey, Bruce, go right ahead. You're on with the Michaels.
6: Oh, thank you. Hi, Chris and Dr. Rudelnik. I'd like to ask, since John wrote the Gospel of John and the Revelation to John, why did he not mention the Counselor even once in Revelation when he mentioned the Counselor four times in John?
7: Good question.
8: We'll have to ask him.
7: Yeah.
9: But who do you think the Counselor is in the Gospel of John?
6: I think it's the Holy Spirit.
9: Yes.
6: And he does mention
9: the Holy Spirit in the Gospel of John. It talks about in the book of Revelation, he says that John was in the Spirit on the Lord's Day. And that's referring to the Holy Spirit. He was in the power of the Holy Spirit on the Lord's Day. He talks about the seven spirits of God. And a lot of people think, what is that? They wonder about it. But it's actually a phrase taken from Isaiah 11 when it talks about the Messiah being endowed by the Holy Spirit. And then it mentions that he has, that there are seven endowments of the Spirit. It says in Isaiah 11:1, the Spirit of the Lord will rest on him, the Spirit of wisdom, understanding, counsel, strength, knowledge, and fear of the Lord. Those are the seven spirits of God, and they're mentioned in the couple times, I don't know exactly how many, but more than once in the book of Revelation. So though he may use a different term, because I think the paraclete, the word for the Holy Spirit in John is more related to what he does for us. And in the Gospel of John, it's more about his empowerment. And so I think he would use a different term, but there's enough overlap with the book of Revelation, that with the Gospel of John, for example, the number seven is very important in the book of Revelation. It's also really important in the Gospel of John. There's seven I ams, for example, seven signs in the Gospel of John. There are seven bowl judgments and seven seal judgments and seven trumpet judgments in the book of Revelation. So those things come up over and over again. In John, the Messiah is called the Lamb of God who takes away the sin of the world. In Revelation, he's the Lion and the Lamb. And so there's enough overlap to let us know that indeed this is the same author, but he made a choice in how he describes the Holy Spirit.
7: Mike V.
8: I've got nothing to add. That's okay. A great answer, Michael. Thank you.
7: I went through the book of, all New Testament and underlined, did yellow highlight under Spirit. So I just opened to Revelation. And in chapter 1, it says, I was in the Spirit on the Lord's Day. Chapter 2 says, anyone who has an ear should listen to what the Spirit says to the churches. And then this is not Bruce, to make you upset with us, or to straighten you out in any way. But anyone who has an ear should listen to what the Spirit says to the churches, again in chapter 2. And then the same is repeated in chapter 3, in chapter toward the end of chapter 3, anyone who has an ear to hear, it says that three times. And then in chapter 4, immediately I was in the spirit and a throne was set there in heaven. So, and I could keep on going, but Bruce, does that help at all with what you're talking about?
6: I guess I was going to ask, the capital C in counselor is kind of a tip off that it's talking about God. The right. Capital C in counselor.
7: In which book? Are you talking about Revelation?
6: In John.
7: Okay. In the Gospel of John. Okay.
9: Well, that I don't know which version uses the word counselor, but it's actually Michael, what do you think that's the best translation for Paraclete?
8: No, I think probably the better word would be comforter.
9: That's what I think.
8: Yeah, not counselor probably, but comforter, mm-hmm. encourager even.
7: Interesting.
9: Yeah, it's Parakletos. So
8: right.
9: Yeah,
7: I can tell, Bruce, you like to study. You come back and see us again, ask a question, make a comment. Raquel is in Florida. Raquel, what's your question for the two Michaels?
10: Yes, thank you. God bless you all, and thank you for what you're doing, especially that you use in the Word of God to clarify and identify the information that we're asking. A few months ago, a coworker just told me that she was at church and she was speaking in tongues. She said, because you speak in tongues, right? And if you don't speak in tongues, then you don't have the Holy Spirit. So I just want you to bring back some more information in order to help me. I have my conviction, and I have no doubts that anyone that the Lord decides to, you know, it exists, the gift of the tongues. But there are certain other things that somebody has to interpret, and many other things that you have to be kind of in a class or continuously searching for that. But right now, I just want you to touch the point and reinforce with the Bible verses in case that the situations occur to me again. I have other Bible verses to help her, of course, with some wisdom and courtesy.
7: Sure. And okay, let me get the mic, V. Raquel, great question. Mike?
8: That's a great question. And Raquel, it's really unfortunate that people say that. I come out of a charismatic background, and that was my background. And then I was able to learn more, and the Lord led me out of that, and I'm very glad for that. But in 1 Corinthians chapter 12, verse 13, it says, "For by one Spirit we were all baptized into one body, whether Jews or Greeks, whether slaves or free, and we were all made to drink of one Spirit." Now, there's six or seven times where you have the phrase related to being baptized in the Spirit. You see it in the Gospels and in the book of Acts, I think once or twice. And then you've got it here as well. So the idea is that Jesus actually baptizes us, and that's a metaphor. He immerses us. He puts us into the Holy Spirit. But it says that notice the past tense, we were baptized. We were all baptized. How many Christians? All of them. And so the baptism of the Spirit is for every believer, but then he says at the end of the same chapter that not every believer speaks in tongues in verse 30, chapter 12. And all do not have the gifts of the healings, do they? All do not speak with tongues, do they? And that construction expects a no answer. No, not everybody does speak in tongues, but all Christians, past tense, have been baptized by Jesus in the Spirit. And so every true believer is baptized in the Spirit, but not every true believer is going to speak in tongues.
7: Mike?
9: Yeah, I just Dr. want Dr. to, and I, that's exactly the very answer I was going to raise. But the thing I want to point out in this list here where Paul asks these questions, are all apostles, are all prophets, are all teachers, are all, and finally do all speak in tongues? Those are, the Greek construction is a, I won't have to tell you what it is, but it demands a no answer.
8: Right.
9: So when it asks the question, do all speak in tongues, it's rhetorical. The answer is, of course, no, everyone doesn't speak in tongues. And so it's really important to understand that, yes, We all, and in fact, in Romans 8, 9, it says, if we don't have the Spirit of Christ, we don't belong to him. If you belong to Jesus, you have the Holy Spirit. He indwells us, he baptizes us, but it doesn't say that everyone speaks in tongues. Now, there's differences of opinions about whether tongues continue or not. I would just say that if you ask the question, what should I believe about tongues? The most important, very foundational thing before you even come to 1 Corinthians 12 is to understand that they are real languages. They're not some sort of heavenly language angels speak that makes no sense linguistically. It's really a language, and that's what in Acts 2, where we see a description of tongues, we see the people who were from all over the world saw the disciples when they received the baptism of the Holy Spirit. They were speaking in tongues, and what happens? They all heard them in their own, they heard them speaking their languages. And so it's a real language. It's not angel speak. And so that's important to know as well, because so often people just want to claim gibberish and say they're speaking in tongues.
7: Does that help?

0: he became a believer. And I saw a clip of him the other day saying, when I first became a Christian, something sprung up in my belly and he started to speak in tongues. And there was this, and he used some of the language, and you could tell it wasn't an actual language of mm-hmm. that we would understand. It was more of a heavenly language, he would say. So what do I do with this person that I respect and love? And I can tell he's been redeemed. He's a believer. But we disagree on that issue. What do I do with that, Michael?
1: I say we can agree to disagree and still love each other in the Lord. That's one thing I would say. Secondly, I think one of the mistakes that people who believe that it's a real language, as I do, sometimes people who hold that view will say that if someone is speaking in that kind of language that you heard, that it's somehow demonic. I don't believe that at all. I think that there's something called, are you ready for this? Psychomotor automatism. Have you ever heard of that?
0: I never heard you say it.
1: Yeah, psychomotor automatism. And what that is there are times where the brain part of our cognitive separates from our speech. And they've seen it with people who have strokes, who they in their brain, they know what they're saying, but their speech comes out that same kind of sounding gibberish. People sometimes can have emotional breakdowns like that, or just, and this is what's really important, emotional experiences. And when they're at a very, very strong emotional experience, the brain knows what it's thinking, but the speech comes out as sort of gibberish. And that's sort of an emotional, it sounds to me like someone who had just gotten saved, who was so excited and emotional about that, that it's possible that psychomotor automatism could have been what was happening right there.
0: Well, we have more questions for the Michaels. 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But call now so we can get you in, 877-548-3675. 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
5: One day, Hilkiah the priest found a dusty old book that would change the direction of the nation. He found the Book of the Law in the house of the Lord, and the book was almost certainly a copy of Deuteronomy. How could God's word possibly have been lost in, of all places, the temple? Well, it's not difficult to imagine why the priests ignored the Bible. If they had preached from the scripture in the time of Manasseh, they would have found themselves on a collision course with the culture. So they buried the Bible, and 50 years later a new generation arose that did not know God or his law. Now, if you want to know God, the place to begin is to open the Bible. Opening God's Word changed a name.

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3: 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And they're saying, is this like what the Bible was talking about? They're wondering, is Armageddon coming? Jesus is coming again. That's right. Jesus said in John 14:3, I will come again. And he means what he says, and he says what he means.
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7: It is one of my favorite conversations we have every month. That's the two Michaels when they come along here. Dr. Michael Rodelnik of Open Line, Dr. Michael Van Lanningham. They put together the Moody Bible Commentary and a number of resources you'll see at the website chrisfabrylive.org. Thanks for your support that allows us to have the Michaels on and ask questions and get some answers for someone named Ruth in Chicago. Hi, Ruth. Go right ahead.
8: Hi. Thank you so much for taking my call. My question is, when Mary and Joseph went to be counted for the census, why didn't they have extended family? Why weren't their parents? Did they also go on the trip?
9: Well, we don't know that they didn't. Just the fact that the gospel writers don't mention any other family members doesn't mean that there weren't other family members that went. It was clearly the gospel writers, Matthew's and Luke's purpose to focus upon Mary and Joseph and to have, Uncle Bob go along with them. Why would he need to be mentioned? That's not the point of the story. So it could be that there were others that went, and more than likely Joseph and Mary went to some sort of a relative in Bethlehem in order to be reckoned in with this census. And so there were probably family members there, but again, we don't know what the connection is and what that particular relationship would be.
7: Did you really have an Uncle Bob?
9: Uncle Bob.
7: Yeah. That's an apocryphal book there.
9: Yeah.
7: Okay.
9: Yeah.
7: Ruth, right. What do you think about that? Does that make it sense to you?
8: Yeah, it does. It does. I just wonder, wouldn't her mother have been around? Wouldn't her father, his mother, his father have been around? It just would have made sense if they were also there.
10: Well, they could have, if they were staying at in the back room of some person's home, the stable.
8: Uh-huh.
10: Which is where they were. They could have used their cell phone to call mom, who was staying at the other side of town.
7: Send an email.
10: Yeah. Maybe send an email saying, sure. I'm going into labor,
8: Exactly. No.
10: But the other thing is, now, we don't know if anyone, we conjecture that they were still alive, but do we know that?
9: Yeah. Right.
8: Yeah.
10: So,
7: we do know when Jesus wasn't he 13 or 12? He was 12 when they went up to Jerusalem in the caravan, and then Mary and Joseph join with the rest of the group, and Jesus is not there.
10: Yeah.
7: And so I think that's part of what Ruth is asking. Wouldn't they have gone, if there's a census and it's a family thing, wouldn't they have gone together?
10: But even the caravan wasn't necessarily family.
9: Right.
10: That was just people going back from Jerusalem.
11: Okay.
10: Yeah. So it's just a conjecture to think that they were family.
11: Okay.
10: And that's why I think I suspect that there wasn't anyone there for them to call.
11: Or ask ChatGPT.
10: Yeah.
11: You could ask that. Okay. So I've always wondered, would John the Baptist, he was the cousin of Jesus, right? Mm-hmm. Would they... Neither of you are saying yes or no.
9: He's some relative.
11: He's a relative.
9: He is related in some way.
11: Do you think, and I know what Mike V is going to say, so don't say anything, Mike V. We don't know. But do you think that John and Jesus would have ever gone up to the temple together when they were young kids, like they did when Jesus was 12?
10: Well, you Could know, be. I don't know if you read the story completely, when Jesus stayed at the temple when he was 12 and talked with the Jewish leaders, John went out to the wilderness and he was out there, and his parents couldn't find him either. And they were saying, where is John? He's out in the wilderness. He's under a rock someplace. You know, he's floating on the Dead Sea. No, we have no idea what they did together. So,
9: Michael, for a second, I thought you had been smoking something. You know, I don't think that's actually in scripture.
11: I thought he was being serious with it. Okay, Ruth, it is a really good question. Thank you for bringing your imagination to this and looking at it. I wonder how all that worked out. And I think these are some of the questions one day we may get answers to. Robert is in Florida. Robert, you're on with the two Michaels. Go right ahead.
12: Hey, Chris, thanks. Hey, Michael, be easy on me. I'm in the milk stage. I have been for years. So recently, Psalm 22 popped out of the page on me, and I don't know why growing up or even in my life, I haven't heard my pastor or anybody really explain Jesus on the cross and what he went through during the crucifixion at Golgotha. And it seems very obvious to me that Psalm 22 perfectly in line with from start to finish of what Jesus went through on the cross. And I think that I've been trying to defend him by saying, Father, why have you forsaken me? Because everybody wants to pile on and say Jesus was losing his faith there at the end. And what I learned here just recently, that you've probably known for decades, but nobody teaches, and I want to know why nobody's teaching the possibility of Psalm 22 being a prophecy, or, you know, everything that he encountered on the cross was wrote down 1,010 years ago.
10: Well, let me just say, I don't think it's true that nobody teaches that, because I, for one, teach that Psalm 22 is a messianic prophecy.
12: Okay.
10: And I suspect that Mike V does too. And yeah, he's nodding his head. And so, I don't think that we have a problem here. I think the question about why have you forsaken me, that is a rhetorical question. He's expressing his anguish on the cross. It's not saying that he believes, because if you read the whole psalm, the rest of this first person sort of psalm that David wrote, David's writing in the first person as if he were the Messiah. That's what I think is happening. It's a literary device. But what he's doing is he's expressing his anguish. Which is perfectly legitimate. It doesn't mean, because he has this great hope that follows him, that that he will serve the Lord yet. I will give praise in the great congregation because of you. I will fulfill my vows, he says later on in verse 25. So that's one thing. And then secondly, it's clearly messianic. The book of Matthew cites it where it says that they divided his garments. And then also, in verse 16, there's the great dispute about they pierced my hands and my feet, whether it says they as a lion are my hands and my feet, or they pierced my hands and my feet. But the very earliest manuscript or fragment that we have of Psalm 22 from the Qumran scrolls is in the same family of manuscripts that would say as a lion, but that one, the most early one that we have from Qumran, says they pierce. And I think so does the Septuagint. And as a result, it seems to me, it's clearly a prediction of the crucifixion 1,000 years before and also hundreds of years before crucifixion was ever known.
11: Mike V.
9: Right. Ancient rabbis, like Jesus, would have not quoted, not necessarily given a chapter and verse, because they didn't have chapters and verses back then, but in order to refer to a particular section of scripture, they would quote especially sort of the lead verse or verses of that passage. And so Jesus does in verse 46 of Matthew 27, you know, my God, why have you forsaken me? That's Psalm 22:1. I don't think he's necessarily bemoaning the fact that God has turned away from him, because I don't think God did. Mm-hmm. No. I think if the Trinity were broken, the universe would cease to exist, because you cannot have a non-Trinitarian God. So God's not turning his back on Jesus, not from the standpoint of abandoning him or something like that. What Jesus is doing is saying, look, this is Psalm 22:1. And so you've got in verse 27, Matthew is very careful to make reference to and allusions to Psalm 22 in verse 27 of Matthew 27. He alludes to chapter 22, verses 6 through 8. In verse 34, he refers to Psalm 22:16. In verse 35, Psalm 22:17-18, and so on. And so it's very clearly not only Matthew, but Jesus is drawing attention to his fulfillment of Psalm 22. And he does it by saying, my God, why have you forsaken me? Which is how Psalm 22:1 starts.
11: Yes. And you said, Dr. Rodelnik, the Psalter, the Psalms are the hymn book of the Messiah, of
10: well,
11: Jesus.
10: Well, that's Dietrich Bonhoeffer said.
11: Okay.
10: It's
11: Dietrich. Okay.
10: Yeah, right.
11: credit where credit's due.
10: Yeah.
11: Okay. But my point is, would Jesus, when he was a little boy, when he read this, or when he was 12 or 13, would he have seen himself in Psalm 22 at that point when he was younger, do you think?
9: Impossible to say. Jesus says in a couple of times in the Gospel of John that he only teaches and only speaks what God tells him and what God tells him to say. And so in his humanity, it's possible that Jesus may have some understanding of that, but we don't know that for sure. It's possible that later on, God revealed that to him, and he might not have known it at that particular time, but we just don't know. We really don't. He does, clearly, when he visits the temple, and he says, did you not know I had to be in my father's house? He's clearly referring not to Joseph there, he's referring to God. And so he has some level of messianic awareness, even at that point when he's 12. How much is very hard to say.
10: Yeah. Right. And I think very early on, someone actually asked about this on Open Line, And I was, when was the Lord aware of who he was as fully God and fully man? How did he know if he was the Messiah? And I went back. By the time he was 12, he clearly knew who he was, right? But even earlier, I think, in Isaiah 50, verse 4, it's in the third of the four servant songs in the book of Isaiah, it talks about how the Father wakens him morning by morning to teach him. And so I think very early in his life, I kind of think of Samuel hearing the voice of God and Eli going to Eli and saying, what do you want? Do you remember that? And then Eli says, go listen, speak, Lord, for your servant listens. Well, I suspect that the Lord Jesus as a child would hear the voice of his father informing him and teaching him. So had he yet taught him the meaning of Psalm 22? I don't know. But clearly he had a clear messianic identity from a child.
11: This is one of the reasons why I love having the two Michaels here, Robert, and your question that comes alongside here is that we can dig into this, ask some really, there are some surface questions, and then there are some questions that go a little deeper and a little deeper still. And we're doing that today with Dr. Michael Rodelnik and Dr. Michael Van Lanningham. You can find out more about the Moody Bible Commentary. They are the general editors reporting for duty of that. You can find that resource at chrisfabrylive.org, chrisfabrylive.org. 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

0: June is the month of weddings, and so Pastor Mike Novotny is going to join us. I hope I say it better tomorrow when he's here. Pastor Mike Novotny is going to join us because he has written a book about the first year of marriage. Well, how to do the first year of marriage and the struggles that many people have. I think it's going to be a good program for Friday right here on Chris Fabry Live. The two Michaels are with us, and so is Shonda. Shonda, go right ahead. What's your question?
1: Hi, I'm calling. I wanted to know, what do you all think about Nephilim? I hear people talking about how angels impregnated daughters of the earth, and then some of them reference the book of Enoch, and I just wanted to know, what are your thoughts about that?
2: Well, unless you're quoting Jude from the book of Enoch, which no one is when they do that, I think that this is like the big sensation nowadays. People are thinking, oh, we need the book of Enoch. No, we don't. We really don't. It's not in the Bible. It's just intertestamental literature. So that's the first thing. But secondly, you know, yes, sons of God is a term that's used in Job for angels. I think it's in Job 38. But Jesus was very clear about what it would be like in the resurrection, that will be like the angels who do not reproduce, who do not marry, nor are they given in marriage. And yet when we come to, that's by the way, in Matthew 22:30, but it says the sons of God saw that the daughters of mankind were beautiful, and they took any they chose as wives. Angels don't marry. And so that doesn't make any sense to me. And what this is talking about is, in the context, you have the ungodly line of Cain at the end of chapter 4. You have the godly line of Seth, the sons of God, in chapter 5. And then in chapter 6, you have the mingling of those lines, the sons of God and the daughters of men. And then what happens? The Nephilim are born, and they are on the earth those days. Nephilim is just a Hebrew word. It means for fallen ones. That's what it means. Fallen ones were on the earth when the sons of God came to the daughters of mankind. In other words, they corrupted the world because the godly line didn't stay pure. They married people who obviously were not believers because they were beautiful, and they became the powerful men of old, the famous men, probably I would say infamous men, powerful because of their devious or oppressive approach to life.
0: Why do you think that's such a common question? And Shonda, thank you for your call. That this hits at the imagination, doesn't it,
2: mm-hmm. Michael? Yeah. Yeah. Why are there Nephilim? These are giants. Because part of it's right. The translation from the King James that they were giants in the earth. And we kind of get the image of fee, fi, fo, fum, you know, in the olden days. There were giants, and they were products of the demons and humanity. Mike's got an explanation.
3: Oh, just very briefly, you know, I've heard people say, well, these were demons. They possessed people and they did immoral things with the daughters of men. I'm thinking, okay, show me in the text where it says that. It doesn't say that. We are imposing upon the text some very interesting things, but things that are probably not justified and warranted. And so I think it's very unlikely that those kind of interpretations can be legitimate. I just don't think so.
0: And we end with another Michael or a Mike. Mike, what's your question? Let's try to get it in before we end today. Go right ahead.
4: Yes, I'm dealing with a man whose sister is quite the charismatic Christian. And so he's talking to me about the ending of Mark chapter 16, verse 17. So all the talking that you've been doing about not all speak in tongues and not all do miracles or prophesy, that's very clear to me that not everybody, even in the first century, did that. However, in Mark 16, 17, it sounds like it's normative for everybody. Those who believe will do this. They will ingest poison. They'll handle the snakes. They will dream dreams. They will this, that. And they're very supernatural. And just looking at the basic text there, it sounds like it's for everybody. And so I asked this question, being fully cognizant of the fact that the ending of Mark is a debated issue as far as whether it should be in the Bible in the first place. So if you believe that it is part of the Bible, how can you harmonize that with the rest of Scripture?
5: Okay. And we only have 3 minutes left.
2: I'll give my 1 minute answer, and then Mike can give his two.
3: Okay.
2: My 1 minute answer is I don't worry about it too much because I don't think it's really part of the text of Mark. From verse 9 onward, it doesn't appear in the earliest and best manuscripts, and I don't think about that. But if it were in the text of Mark, I think it's just saying these signs will accompany the implied being some of those who believe, and I think it would refer to the apostles and what they are proclaiming. When they proclaim, you could see really amazing things. For example, Paul bitten by a viper and doesn't die. Paul touches cloth, people are healed without even touching him. Peter walks by and his shadow heals people. So I think these really remarkable things would fit much better. And Paul did have people, he laid hands on them. He actually raised a person from the dead, so did Peter. So it seems to me that in the book of Acts, we see that the sum of those who do this are the apostles.
5: Mike V?
3: I hear the music playing.
5: Yeah, so you got a minute.
3: Rodelnik had a great answer. I agree with him. I don't think that's actually an inspired part of Scripture. All kinds of reasons for that, but I'll let it lay.
5: Okay. And that raises another question then that we don't have time for, obviously. Mike, thank you for your call here today. So we had three Michaels on the program and a lot of other callers, and we've already looked at the calendar. We're going to come back here in July, I think it's the 16th, that the two of you are going to be with us. And I don't think we've scheduled Eva and Sue again, but one of these days they're coming back. Right, gentlemen?
2: Yeah.
3: Sure.
2: Yeah. That'd be great. You should have them on the 16th. That's when
5: maybe.
2: Leave us off.
5: Thank you, too. It's always fun to get to talk with you and to talk about our favorite subject, which is the Scriptures.
2: Yep.
5: We'll come back again, okay?
2: Yeah, it's great. Thanks for having us.
5: Mike Novotny is going to be here tomorrow, Pastor Mike, and he is really concerned about those who've just gotten married and are looking at the first year of marriage. The ups, there are a lot of really good things that happen, but there are a lot of problems, too, and things you didn't expect. You had these expectations that didn't come true. So we're going to talk about that tomorrow right here at the Radio Backyard Fence. Join us for Chris Fabry Live, a production of Moody Radio, a ministry of Moody Bible Institute, online, chrisfabrylive.org.
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9: It seems to be instinctive in man to pray in times of trouble.
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9: 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I believe God could answer again today if we as a people got on our knees before him.
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11: Abide in me and I in you. As the branch cannot bear fruit by itself unless it abides in the vine, neither can you unless you abide in me. I am the vine, you are the branches. Whoever abides in me and I in him, he it is that bears much fruit. For apart from me, you can do nothing. John 15:4-5. This is Breakthrough Scripture. I'm Christina Hannon. The vine holds everything. Life, strength, nourishment. All of it lives in Jesus. And the branch doesn't have to do anything except stay connected to him. And the life of the vine will move through it. Would you pray with me? Father, you are a life-giving God. You are so generous to us to give us the true vine, your Son. In him is everything we need. We confess our pride and our self-reliance and our hurriedness. Lord, apart from you, we can do nothing, but we have tried to manufacture fruit without abiding and without trusting in you. And it has all led to frustration and hurt. But you have a better way. Lord, teach us to abide in every moment of our day, whether we're driving or working or washing dishes. Draw our hearts and our minds to Jesus and let us bear real fruit. It's in his name we pray. Amen. Thank you for joining me today. Until next time, keep delighting in God and seeking his face.
12: There is so much going on in this world, and it can be overwhelming. So, what do you do to respond to it all? Quite simple, really. Cry out to God. King David said, "O Lord, you are so good, so ready to forgive, so full of unfailing love for all who ask for your help. Listen closely to my prayer, O Lord. Hear my urgent cry. I will call to you whenever I'm in trouble, and you will answer me." 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
17: 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We'll learn from the example of this young man, Daniel, who as a teenager stood for God in a hostile culture.
16: 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What does it mean to be in the world, but not be of the world? How can followers of Christ be engaged and involved in the culture without falling under its influence? And how can we resist the pressure to compromise? Today on The Verdict, we're gaining key practical guidance from the life of Daniel. Now, here's Pastor John Monroe to introduce his message, titled, Taking a Stand for God.
18: I want to welcome you to The Verdict. We're studying the Old Testament book of Daniel. As we read chapter 1, we see Daniel taking a stand for God in the middle of a pagan culture. Babylon was the superpower of the day. Therefore, to take a stand against King Nebuchadnezzar was a very courageous act by young Daniel and his friends. Do you have that kind of faith? That kind of courage? Although Daniel was in Babylon, he resolved that Babylon was not going to be in him. Jesus says that we're to be in the world, but not of the world. Daniel offers a brilliant example of this truth. Let's continue to learn from Daniel so that we too will take a stand for God in a hostile culture.
19: I believe that the Bible gives us a wonderful model of a believer who stands for God in a pagan and in an idolatrous culture. Daniel is going to help us to do that. Now let's open our Bibles to the book of Daniel. Daniel 1 verse 1. In the third year of the reign of Jehoiakim, king of Judah, Nebuchadnezzar, king of Babylon, came to Jerusalem and besieged it. And the Lord gave Jehoiakim, king of Judah, into his hand with some of the vessels of the house of God. And he brought them to the land of Shinar, that's Babylonia, to the house of his God, and placed the vessels in the treasury of his God. Then the king commanded Ashpenaz, his chief eunuch, to bring some of the people of Israel, both of the royal family and of the nobility, youths without blemish, of good appearance and skillful in all wisdom, endowed with knowledge, understanding, learning, and competent to stand in the king's palace, and to teach them the literature and language of the Chaldeans. The king assigned them a daily portion of the food that the king ate and of the wine that he drank. They were to be educated for 3 years, and at the end of that time, they were to stand before the king. Among these were Daniel, Hananiah, Mishael, and Azariah of the tribe of Judah. And the chief of the eunuchs gave them names. Daniel, he called Belteshazzar. Hananiah, he called Shadrach. Mishael, he called Meshach. And Azariah, he called Abednego. But Daniel resolved that he would not defile himself with the king's food or with the wine that he drank. Therefore, he asked the chief of the eunuchs to allow him not to defile himself. And God gave Daniel favor and compassion in the sight of the chief of the eunuchs. And the chief of the eunuchs said to Daniel, I fear my lord the king who assigned your food and your drink, for why should he see that you were in worse condition than the youths who are of your own age? So you would endanger my head with the king. Then Daniel said to the steward whom the chief of the eunuchs had assigned over Daniel, Hananiah, Mishael, and Azariah, test your servants for 10 days. Let us be given vegetables to eat and water to drink. Then let our appearance and the appearance of the youths who eat the king's food be observed by you, and deal with your servants according to what you see. So he listened to them in this matter and tested them for 10 days. At the end of the 10 days, it was seen that they were better in appearance and fatter in flesh than all the youths who ate the king's food. So the steward took away their food and the wine they were to drink and gave them vegetables. As for these 4 youths, God gave them learning and skill in all literature and wisdom, and Daniel had understanding in all visions and dreams. At the end of the time, when the king had commanded that they should be brought in, the chief of the eunuchs brought them in before Nebuchadnezzar, and the king spoke with them. And among all of them, none was found like Daniel, Hananiah, Mishael, and Azariah. Therefore, they stood before the king. And in every matter of wisdom and understanding about which the king inquired of them, he found them 10 times better than all the magicians and enchanters that were in all his kingdom. And Daniel was there until the first year of King Cyrus. What an amazing story of integrity. First of all, let's think of Daniel's captivity. We saw last week that Daniel and the other 3 teenagers are taken captive. Daniel takes a stand for God at the very beginning of his captivity. He could have made all of the excuses which in our therapeutic world would have sounded very, very convincing. He could have said, well, we're away from home. I've gone through a tremendous shock. I'm a slave. I'm a captive. I'm separated from my parents. I'm overwhelmed by Babylon. What can we do, a few young men, against the power and the might of Babylon? What can we do? How can a few men stand against the might of Babylon? Ah, but Daniel never reasons like that, because Daniel is made of sterner stuff. He doesn't whine. You see, God owns his heart, not Babylon. He takes a stand for what is right. I'm sure Daniel's parents were probably great impacted by the revival of the word of God under that godly king, King Josiah, one of the great kings of Judah. As there became a revival with the word of God in Judah. And these parents must have taught their boy well the word of God. After all, they called his name Daniel. God is my judge. You can imagine his dad saying to him, Daniel, we've given you this wonderful name. God is my judge. Wherever you are, whatever your circumstances, Daniel, never ever forget that God is your judge and that God is watching you and that you're accountable to God, Daniel. Always do what is right, my boy. And what rich dividends that training in the word of God is doing, as now Daniel is alone, hundreds of miles away from home. Ah, but he knows his Bible. And here is the key to Daniel's success. Daniel's life is based on and regulated by the word of God. Is yours? Oh, I know most of us, if I surveyed us, would say, I believe in the Bible. I believe it's the word of God. I believe it's God's truth. But that's different, isn't it? From basing your life and regulating your life on the word of God. Daniel does that not based on what is expedient, not based on what's going to help him in his career in Babylon in a difficult circumstances. He doesn't want to see how cool he can be in blending in to Babylon, that I can look as cool as any Babylonian. That's not the way that Daniel does. Daniel takes a stand for God. Are some of you in the business world compromising your Christian values and integrity? You say, John, it's hard time. It's hard out there making a living. I understand that. But is your life regulated by the dollar, by that which is expedient, by the buck, by your desire to make a name for yourself, your desire to be promoted, your desire to be famous and successful rather than the word of God? Don't you need, my brother, my sister, to take a stand for God? Some of you are involved in sinful habits, sinful relationships. And you've compromised and you find yourself in this slippery slope in a moral situation. And you've compromised the biblical standards of purity and holiness. Others of you, although you are a true follower of Jesus Christ, have never yet taken a stand for God. Perhaps in your own family. You've never gone to your office, to your factory, to your school, to where you work, and make it clear that your allegiance is to Jesus Christ. You're a secret disciple, and you've never yet taken a stand for God. What are you afraid of? The opposition against you, the opposition against me, is puny compared with the opposition of Babylon against these men. If you know the story of Daniel, you know that three of them are going to be thrown into the fiery furnace. Daniel himself is going to be thrown into the lion's den because of his integrity and because he takes a stand for God. Unlikely that's going to happen to any of us. What are you afraid of? In God's name, be a Daniel. Make a courageous choice. Take a stand for God. We need boys. We need girls. We need students. We need couples. We need singles. We need seniors who, in effect, draw a line in the sand and say, I will not do this. I cannot do this. I will not compromise my faith in Jesus Christ. I don't care about the crowds. My commitment is to Jesus Christ today. I take a stand for God. That's Daniel.
20: How many Daniels do we have here this morning? Daniel's captivity, Daniel's choice. Thirdly, Daniel's confidence. You know, I believe that throughout all of Babylon, no one is more confident. No one is more at peace than Daniel. Now, that wasn't because of his environment. That wasn't because of the culture. It was a very fierce culture against him. What gives Daniel such confidence? Oh, we learned that last week. He knows who's in charge. And it's not Nebuchadnezzar. He knows that God is in charge. He knows that God is sovereign of his past, of his present, and of his future. He realizes that God will take care of his own. He realizes that God honors those who honor him. He realizes that above and beyond the mighty hand of Nebuchadnezzar is a mightier hand and a sovereign hand who is shaping his destiny, and that is the hand of the great sovereign God. And that gave him his confidence. Throughout the book of Daniel, we're going to see Daniel in pressure situations. Situations which would have given most of us a lot of stress. But we will be amazed, absolutely amazed, at his gracious and courteous confidence. Here in chapter 1, he doesn't start shouting. He doesn't start protesting. He doesn't go on a strike, as it were. He doesn't panic. What does he do? With dignity and grace and in the fear of the Lord, he seeks permission from the commander. End of verse 8. Therefore, he asked the chief of the eunuchs to allow him not to defile himself. Daniel is taking a stand for God, and God is now honoring him. Those who honor God, God will honor. Verse 9. And God gave Daniel favor and compassion in the sight of the chief of the eunuchs. You see, God is at work. The commander is afraid of his own life. If something happens to these four young men over which I've got authority, Nebuchadnezzar is going to have my head. He's much more afraid than Daniel. And Daniel calmly persists and then speaks to the overseer who's going to give them a test for 10 days, which they will pass with flying colors. Why? Daniel is confident that God is in charge and that God is watching over them. And are we surprised when we read in verse 17, as for these four youths, God gave them learning and skill in all literature and wisdom, and Daniel had understanding in all visions and dreams. Daniel is not intimidated by the Babylonians. You intimidated when there's hostility against Christians? Daniel is an example of trust in God, of confidence in God. I'm saying to you this morning, take a stand for God. And as you take a stand for God, trust God and leave the consequences of taking a stand to God. When you refuse to compromise, when you take a stand for God, when you trust God for his supernatural help, you will have a godly confidence. Isn't that right? Think of the situations, Christian friends, where you have taken a stand for God. In difficult circumstances, you've done the right thing. Didn't that strengthen your faith? Think of when you've done the opposite. Think of times in your Christian life when you've compromised. Did that breed confidence in God? Absolutely no. Do you know what happens? Stress, fear, anxiety. Confusion. Daniel isn't confused. Daniel doesn't seem stressed. He takes a stand for God and leaves the consequences with God. Even the might of Nebuchadnezzar cannot stand against the purposes of God in the lives of these young lads. Proverbs 21 verse 1. The king's heart is like channels of water in the hand of the Lord, who turns it wherever he wishes. Daniel knows that Nebuchadnezzar's heart is in the hand of the Lord, and the Lord can turn it any way that he wants, because God is sovereign in Babylon and not Nebuchadnezzar. Didn't that give Daniel great confidence? Doesn't that give you and me great confidence? That irrespective of what goes on in our crazy society and the opposition against Christian and biblical values and the conflict within us as we fight against our own evil desires, that God is in control. And when we do the right thing and we trust God, God will honor us. And Daniel is confident that after 10 days of eating vegetables and drinking water, he and the others will look very healthy. Now, the issue is not that vegetables is better than meat. You want to eat dandelion leaves and lettuce the rest of your life and nibble on carrots, that's okay. That doesn't make you more spiritual. That's not the point of the message. No, Daniel knows that God will take care of him as they honor God and not defiling themselves. The Babylonians also thought that the king's food and wine had some special powers. After all, it was given to the king, and that some magical power would be in this food and this drink, which would help the young man. But Daniel is demonstrating that his trust for his success, for his appearance, for his success as a student at the University of Babylon is not in Babylon, but is in God. He will not defile himself, and he takes a stand for God. Do you have such a strong confidence in the Lord? To trust the Lord? Are you prepared today to do what is right and to leave the consequences to God? You say, John, if I refuse to compromise in my work, I might lose my work. My business might fail. Relationships might end. I may appear very, very foolish. Yes, all of that is possible. I understand that. But will you not trust God to take care of your future? Do you believe that or don't you? Do you believe that you're in charge or God is in charge? If you do it God's way, are you not relying on God to take care of your future and of your present? Do what is right. Leave the consequences to God. He never fails. Take a stand for God. Finally, very quickly, Daniel's career. Daniel and his friends, after 3 years, when the results come out, they're the top graduates at the University of Babylon. In fact, verse 20, in every matter of wisdom and understanding about which the king inquired of them, he found them 10 times better than all the magicians and enchanters that were in all of his kingdom. How's that? Oh, I'm sure Daniel and his friends were very bright young men. I'm sure they worked hard in learning the language and literature of the Chaldeans. I'm sure they're very disciplined, but it is God who gave them the knowledge, the intelligence, the wisdom, and the understanding. That's very clear in verse 17. You see, the false gods of Babylon can never, ever compete with the true God. God is honoring these young men who take a stand for him. And Daniel's career is going to bring him to the highest positions in Babylon, to the highest positions in the succeeding empire and kingdom, the kingdom of the Medes and the Persians. Daniel is going to be very, very successful because he takes a stand for God. He's a man of integrity, and God always honors those who honor him. That doesn't mean always immediate academic or material success, but it does mean that God, in his own way and his own time, will honor you. 1 Peter 5, verse 6. Humble yourselves, therefore, under the mighty hand of God, so that at the proper time he may exalt you. Do what is right. Humble yourself under God's mighty hand, realizing that God is sovereign and you're going to shelter in the shadow of the Almighty. Do that so that at the proper time, God may exalt you. God will take care of you. He'll protect you. He will lead you. He will bless you abundantly, but do what is right. Daniel doesn't look for a compromise. He knows that the food and drink will defile him. He asks the question, what will eating this food and drinking this wine do to me? And he knows the answer. It will lead him on a path of compromise. It will lead him on a path of disobedience to the law of the Lord. He then will just be like the pagan Babylonians. How then can he expect God to bless him? So Daniel takes a stand. And this morning, as I conclude, I'm asking you, yes, you, who profess to follow Jesus Christ, I'm asking you to take a stand for God. Will you do that? This passage has convicted me. I wish in God's grace and with his strength to take a stand for God. Will you do that? To take a stand for God, even if you stand all alone. Now you know the stand you must take. You know that in your life. Don't go with the flow. Be different. Be courageous. For some of you today, taking a stand for Christ means coming forward and openly professing Jesus Christ as your personal Savior and Lord for the first time. You are a follower of Christ, but you've never openly taken a stand for Christ. And today, taking a stand for Christ means that you openly confess him as your Savior and Lord. For some of you today, taking a stand for God means that you will end an unhealthy, a sinful relationship. For others of you, taking a stand for God means that the way you do business, the way you work, the way you deal with people, the way you run your home is going to be changed. You're going to take a stand for God. For some of you, you have a sinful habit. Perhaps it's pornography or drugs or alcohol or gossip, whatever it is. And it is ruining your life and the life of those you love. Today, in God's grace, take a stand for God. Will you do that? Will you draw a line and say, now, in God's grace, I'm going to take a stand for God. Stand for what is right. Let us stop the compromise. Stand for truth. Stand for integrity. Stand for Christ in God's name. Take a stand.
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18: Well, what's your verdict? Daniel's choice is a very courageous one. It's wonderful that God honors Daniel and his friends. God has promised to honor those who honor him. Jesus said, "Seek first the kingdom of God and his righteousness, and all these things will be added to you." So, in our sleazy culture, don't

0: grow and we become more like Christ every single day. Okay, maybe you're in a position where you're new to Faith Radio. You don't know what it means to have a relationship with Jesus. You have not made that decision yet. That's okay. There is still time, and there's no better time than the present right now to change your life forever. Friend, we're going somewhere when we die, when we leave this earth. Where do you want to go? Do you want to be with our Lord and Savior forever? I sure do. And I have the assurance of that because I've accepted Jesus as my Lord and Savior. Are you ready to take that next step and do the same? If you have questions about what it means to begin a relationship with him, if you want us to equip you, walk alongside you as you make this decision, you can text the word faith to 41224. Let us be there for you as you start this new journey as a son or a daughter of the living God.
1: God, you say in the Bible, fear not, stand firm. The Lord will fight for you, and you have only to be silent. Would you show yourself to me today? Will you remind me that I don't have to choose fear? I want to get better at trusting in you. Help me to surrender and be content with my situation. Thank you, Jesus, that I don't have to walk alone. Connecting faith to life, Faith Radio.
2: 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With a song? A dance? Nope. By creating an idol. Yeah, God was justifiably angry, but Moses pleaded with him to forgive the people. And God was faithful, and because of that prayer, he forgave. God listened to Moses. He's listening to your prayers and praise, too. Connecting faith to life. 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
4: It's Crazy Money Day. Hi, I'm Chuck Bentley with My Money Life from Crown. There comes a point in life when you think you've heard it all, but I never cease to be surprised at the lies people concoct for financial gain. And this one's crazy. Some people in California declared that a bear wreaked havoc on their luxury cars. They filmed the damage and filed claims totaling more than $140,000. The scheme worked until details were questioned. It was flagged suspicious. A biologist reviewing the footage said the bear was clearly a dressed-up human being. Investigators discovered the truth upon finding a bear costume at the home of one of the suspects. Operation Bear Claw sent its two men and a woman to a weekend in jail. Two were ordered to pay more than $50,000 in restitution. Like I said, that's crazy. Proverbs 13:11 says, "Dishonest money dwindles away, but whoever gathers money little by little makes it grow." Financial integrity matters, especially when no one's watching. God calls us to a life marked by honesty, patience, and trust. That means choosing the long road over the shortcut, the right way over the easy way. These criminals attempted to profit through deception. Schemes may promise fast results, but they never deliver lasting peace. And in the end, the cost of dishonesty is always greater than the reward. Are you building your finances on truth or on shortcuts? One leads to freedom, while the other eventually gets exposed. Now, I'm excited to ask you to join us in Knoxville, Tennessee, this September the 10th through the 12th. We want to celebrate all that God has done through Crown over the last 50 years. Learn more at crown.org/50years.
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0: quality that clearly exhibits God's work in their life. Is it evident in your life? Today on Turning Point, Dr. David Jeremiah continues his look at this quality and how to cultivate it in your heart so that others will know you're fully surrendered to God. To introduce the conclusion of his message, The Best Evidence of the Spirit, here's David.
1: I remember as a young man thinking about the kind of man I would like to be when I would get to the age where I am now. And I remember thinking, I don't want to be a grumpy old man. I want to be a gracious, godly man. And part of that formula is to have a spirit of gratitude for all that God has done for you. If you've walked with the Lord for very long, you know He is good. And His bounties are amazing. Every good gift and every perfect gift comes from Him. And to live your life in a way that reflects anything other than pure gratitude is to be wrong. I see it so often in my contemporaries, and I ask God to check it in my own life. I don't ever want to be ungrateful, and I am so thankful for His goodness. I hope you share that same evidence of the Holy Spirit in your life. We're going to talk more about that today on the Friday edition of Turning Point. Hey, let me give you the little Friday speech up front instead of at the end. You got to get to church this weekend. One of the ways you show gratitude to God is being obedient to His word. He said, don't forsake the assembling of yourselves together as the manner of some is, but so much the more as you see the day approaching. In other words, as you sense that God's purposes are being brought together toward the end of the age, you should go to church more than ever before. Be with God's people. Don't lose out on the fellowship of the church. I say this to you almost every Friday. Some of you listen and some of you don't. I'm going to keep saying it because I know how important it is. Today we finish up what we started yesterday on the subject of gratitude. Born out of being filled with the Spirit is the spirit of giving thanks. Let's look at it again, starting now.
2: William Law, writing in the 18th century, made a very good point when he said, would you like to know who is the greatest saint in the world? It isn't he who prays most or fasts most. It isn't he who gives most, but it is he who is always thankful to God, who receives everything as an instrument of God's goodness and has a heart always ready to praise God for it. Think of that. The greatest saint is the one who is always thankful. Ephesians 5 says that when you are controlled by the Spirit, thanksgiving will be the result. You will have a spirit of thanksgiving. Always giving thanks, it says. Here's the second verse. A Spirit-filled Christian is committed to the Word of God, and gratitude is the result. If you go over to the book of Colossians, you will see a passage of Scripture that looks very familiar to the one in Ephesians. It's almost word for word until you get to one place in it. Here's what it says. Let the word of Christ dwell in you richly in all wisdom, teaching and admonishing one another in psalms and hymns and spiritual songs, singing with grace in your hearts to the Lord. And whatever you do in word or deed, do all in the name of the Lord Jesus, giving thanks to God the Father through Him. You say, that sounds just like Ephesians. Well, it's almost like Ephesians, except in Ephesians we're told, if we're filled with the Spirit of God, we'll be thankful. In Colossians we're told, if we're filled with the Word of God, we'll be thankful. Did you notice the change? In Ephesians, it's one thing. In Colossians, it's another. And what Paul is teaching us in Colossians is that when the Bible is a special part of our lives, when we read the Scripture, when we listen to scriptural things, when we fill our hearts with scriptural truth, the result of that will ultimately be that we become thankful people. It's the instrument God uses to change us and conform us into the image of our Lord. Paul is saying that when you spend time as a Spirit-filled Christian reading the Bible, you will come out of that experience grateful. Just like the passage we read in Psalm 103. You can't read that passage without being thankful for all that God has done. I once heard a pastor say you can often tell what part of the Bible a person has been reading by how they pray. He explained that when someone prays in an anxious and worried tone, they probably have not been reading God's promises. God's promises remind us that He will always take care of us like a good father. When someone sounds resentful and hard-hearted in prayer, he would say they probably skip the Psalms, because the Psalms soften our hearts and remind us to praise the Lord. But when a person prays with a warm and thankful spirit, he would smile and say they must have been studying the gospel. The gospel shows us what Jesus has done for us. And when we see that clearly, our hearts are filled with thanksgiving. So here's the first two. A spirit-filled Christian is controlled by the Spirit, and gratitude is the result. A spirit-filled Christian is committed to the Bible, and gratitude is the result. Here's the third one in Colossians chapter 3. And let the peace of God rule in your hearts, to which also you were called in one body, and be thankful. When a person is characterized by peace, the result is exactly the same as a person who's controlled by the Holy Spirit and a person who's committed to the Word of God. He will be filled with thanksgiving. Peace is one aspect of the fruit of the Spirit. So if we are filled with the Spirit, peace will be part of the manifestation of His presence in our lives. And everywhere Paul talks about peace, he talks in the same context about thanksgiving. I haven't been able to find one place where that is not true. The Spirit plus the Word plus peace, all surrounded by an attitude of gratitude. I have to laugh when I think back to my early days as a pastor and some of my frustration with the Apostle Paul. I used to get frustrated with him. I would be studying my way through one of his epistles, caught up in what a clear, orderly, logical teacher he is. Then all of a sudden, he would seem to launch himself into an idea that was off the topic. And I would say to myself, Paul, I know a rabbit trail when I see one. That's a rabbit trail. That's not on the subject at all. I finally realized something about these rabbit trails. Whenever Paul did those quick turns in the text and seemed to head down a different track, it was always because he was overcome with a sense of gratitude to God for what He had done for him. He would come to a place in his teaching and his reasoning where the reality of what the Spirit of God was leading him to say would suddenly overwhelm him. He couldn't go on to the next point until he had a little praise party, giving thanks to the Lord for His wisdom and long-suffering and mercy. Logic, I discovered, isn't everything. It has to leave room for praise. Praise to God for His peace. As you enjoy the peace that wells up in your heart and floods the landscape of your life, you will be filled with gratitude. You will be filled with thanksgiving. Here's number four. A Spirit-filled Christian is constantly in prayer, and gratitude is the result. Philippians 4:6 says, "Be anxious for nothing, but in everything, by prayer and supplication, with thanksgiving, let your requests be made known to God." A lot of people read this verse like this: be anxious for nothing, but in everything by prayer and supplication and thanksgiving. But the word before thanksgiving isn't "and," it is the word "with." And you say, Pastor, what difference does that make? Listen to me. Don't overlook that difference. It's so important. The "with" in this verse means that whether it is prayer or supplication or any other kind of praying to God, it is always to be mixed with thanksgiving. Thanksgiving belongs to all the properties of prayer. When you are asking God for something, it's always with thanksgiving. When you are praising God for something, it is always with thanksgiving. When you are interceding for someone else, it is always with thanksgiving. The Bible teaches, and Paul teaches in Philippians, thanksgiving is the inevitable companion of every prayer you ever pray. You should never pray without thanksgiving. When you're a watchman on the wall for your church or for your family or for your nation, don't forget that with all those requests, all of them should be mixed and blended generously with thanksgiving to God for all He has done. Ruth Graham once wrote about waking at 3 in the morning while she was overseas. She was exhausted when all of a sudden the name of a loved one who was running from God hit her with fear. She began to pray, and her mind kept circling the problems. Then she said, I sense the Lord say to me, quit studying the problems and start studying the promises. She turned on the light, opened her Bible, and the first verse she saw was Philippians 4:6. With thanksgiving, let your requests be made known to God. She realized she'd been pleading without thanking, so she began to thank God for his faithfulness, his wisdom, and for the person she loved so much. And she said, you know what happened? It was as if suddenly someone turned on the lights in my mind and heart and soul, and the little fears and worries which like mice and cockroaches had been nibbling away in the darkness suddenly scuttled for cover. In Philippians 4:6, Paul seems to be mentioning several kinds of prayer, but he focuses in on one kind of response, and that is the response of gratitude. It is to be present in all of our prayers, no matter what the content may be. Just make sure when you say, Dear Heavenly Father, the next words are thank you. That's how God teaches us to pray. So there are four of the five. But this last one is so powerful that if all I had time to preach was one of them, this is the one I would preach, because this is overwhelming. And I'm telling you, friends, it's a verse of scripture you can't deny. And some of you are going to wish you hadn't heard this verse after you hear it, because it is so clear and so absolute. People ask me over the years, how do you know the will of God for your life? And it's a legitimate question, and we should always be pursuing a knowledge of God's will. But there are some things we already know that are the will of God. How many of you know that if you read the Bible carefully, you will find passages of scripture where the Bible just says, do this. No options, no opportunities to do anything else. This is God's will for your life. Don't forget it. Don't stop doing it. If you're not doing it, start doing it, right? 1 Thessalonians 5:18. In everything, give thanks, for this is the will of God in Christ Jesus for you. What part of that don't we get? One of the undeniable parts of God's will for every single Christian is in this verse. Giving thanks is the will of God in Christ Jesus for you and for me. Could anything be any clearer than that? And the contrary aspect of God's will is just as clear. And this is a little bit touchy, and if this bothers you, good. If you're not grateful, you are out of the will of God. That means complaining, grumbling, pessimism, despair. These are all out of the will of God. If it is the will of God to give thanks, then we're out of the will of God if we don't do it. Let me show you how powerfully this is taught in God's Word. Do you remember in Romans chapter 1 at the beginning of the book, there's a pretty awesome passage about the disintegration of the world, what's going on, and Paul writes about this. Here in Scripture, he sets the scene. He adds these words. Because although they knew God, they did not glorify him as God, nor were thankful, but became futile in their thoughts, and their foolish hearts were darkened. Professing to be wise, they became fools. Paul told the Romans, let me tell you what happens to a culture that rejects God. They head down, down, down, and one of the evidences of their decadence is the rebellion against God and their lack of gratitude. We are living in a culture like that right now. Can I get a witness? That's at the beginning of the process of the disintegration of a culture. But let me tell you what it's going to be like at the end. Paul wrote to his young friend in the ministry, and he said, Timothy, let me tell you what it's going to be like just before Jesus comes back. Let me describe to you how decadent that society is going to be in those days before he returns, which many people think we're beginning to see even now. 2 Timothy 3 says, But know this, that in the last days perilous times will come, for men will be lovers of themselves, lovers of money, boasters, proud, blasphemers, disobedient to parents, unthankful, unholy. Ingratitude travels in some pretty bad company, doesn't it? Ingratitude is comfortable with all the sins listed in these verses. But when you are controlled by the Spirit of God, gratitude will start to exude from your life. It may even catch you by surprise. It will certainly catch others by surprise when they notice your change in attitude. Let me tell you something I've discovered. Being thankful is not natural. It's supernatural. You have to have God's help in that if you're going to live that way. So it is the supernatural evidence of the Spirit of God at work in your life. Let me tell you something else. Gratitude is the will of God for everyone, but it is also the will of God in everything. Once again, 1 Thessalonians 5:18, in everything, give thanks, for this is the will of God in Christ Jesus for you. Dr. Lee Salk was a child psychologist and a professor of pediatrics at New York's Cornell University. He often referred to his mother's experiences growing up in Russia. She said, as a girl, she was driven from her home by the Cossacks. They burned the village to the ground, and she fled for her life, hiding in hay wagons and huddling in ditches. Eventually, she crowded into a ship's hold and crossed the sea to America. Dr. Salk wrote, even after my mother married and her sons were born, it was still a struggle to keep food on the table. But my mother urged us to think about what we had, not what we didn't have. She taught us that in hardship, you develop a capacity to appreciate the beauty that exists in the simplest elements of life. Paul was the same way. He was the kind of man who practiced what he preached. In everything, he was grateful. We know that because he reveals himself in the letters that he wrote. He abounds with the evidence of a grateful heart. In fact, I'm convinced that one of the keys to the greatness of Paul was the fact that he cultivated and evidenced a grateful heart. While the expressions of gratitude are found in all of his epistles, the mention of thanksgiving itself is more profound in the four letters that Paul wrote while he was in prison. The prison epistles, we call them. They are Ephesians, Philippians, Colossians, and Philemon. Gratitude is mentioned 20 times in these little letters. We would expect the expression of gratitude from the palace, but not from the prison. The fact is, Paul was far more acquainted with prisons than he was with palaces. When he finally did get to the palace, he was there under the arrest of the Roman government. Yet here he is giving thanks. Sometimes people say to me, Dr. Jeremiah, I know I should be thankful, but you don't know what's going on in my life right now. This has been a killer of a year, and I'm just not in a grateful mood. I want to remind you that the man who wrote these letters permeated with thanksgiving, and he had a killer of a life. He was stoned at Lystra, driven out of Thessalonica, rejected by the Athenians, jailed by the Philippians, apprehended by the Caesareans, taken to Rome as a prisoner, shipwrecked on the way, released from prison, sent back to prison, placed in a dungeon in Rome, and finally martyred for his faith. That's what you call a killer of a life. But he was thankful. He was a thankful man. How can you have a spirit like that? How do you explain it? The only way you can explain it is the indwelling Holy Spirit who helps you to live in a way that's beyond your ability. That's the only explanation I have. The Holy Spirit comes to create within you that which is inexplainable in any other terms. As we close these thoughts about Thanksgiving, I want to remind you that gratitude is not just a feeling. Gratitude's a choice. You don't have to wait for life to be perfect to start being thankful. You can start today. This week, I read about a woman named Barbara Ann Kipfer who, as a very shy teenager, decided to make a list of all her favorite things. Before long, adding to the list became second nature, so she would write about it in the bus. She would write about it while she was eating breakfast. Even in the middle of the night, she would get up and add one more item. 20 years and dozens of spiral notes later, her list became a major book title, 14,000 Things to Be Happy About. Senator Richard Neuberger once wrote about his experience with cancer and how it changed him. He said, "A change came over me which I believe is irreversible. Questions about prestige or political success or financial status all at once became totally unimportant to me. In their stead has come a new appreciation of things that I once took for granted. Eating lunch with a friend, scratching Muffet's ears, listening for his purr, the company of my wife, reading a book or a magazine in the quiet cone of my bed late at night, raiding the refrigerator for a glass of orange juice or a slice of coffee cake. For the first time, he said, I think I am actually savoring life. I shudder when I remember all the occasions that I spoiled for myself, even when I was in the best of health, by false pride, synthetic values, and fancied slights. Henry Nguyen said it the same way. Where there is a reason for gratitude, he wrote, there can always be found a reason for bitterness. It is here that we are faced with the freedom to make a decision. We can decide to be grateful, or we can decide to be bitter. It's up to us. Nobody else can make that choice. We must make that choice. Dale Carnegie used to recommend to people who came to his seminars that they take out a pencil and paper and take a few moments and make a list of every good thing in their life. He said, then in your mind, imagine that each one of those things has been taken away. And then imagine what life would be like without them. When they had fully realized the emptiness, they were to gradually give those things back to themselves one at a time, counting their blessings and being thankful. What an exercise. Make a list of everything that is good in your life and then one by one take them away, then give them back to yourself with a spirit of thanksgiving. The psalmist wrote these words, "It is good to give thanks to the Lord and to sing praises to his name, O Most High, to declare your loving kindness in the morning and your faithfulness every night." The Bible says in the Old Testament that our days are morning and evening, and the morning and the evening were the first day. And let me tell you what I know and what you all know. Those are the times when you need gratitude in your life the most. Before you go to sleep at night and the first thing when you wake up in the morning. You can cultivate the habit of always going to sleep with a grateful heart and waking up with a Bible verse or a thought and being thankful from the beginning of the day. It will change everything about you, and you won't have to tell anybody about it because they'll say, what is wrong with that guy? What is the matter with him? So I ask you today, will you make that choice? The Bible tells us very clearly that that is God's will for us. That's what he wants. He wants us to be grateful people. I shudder at the times when people have done things for me and I haven't said thank you. In fact, there's no way I could ever say thank you to everybody who sent me cards and messages and said kind things to me. But for all of you who have done that, thank you for doing it. It meant so much to me. And for those who have had a personal relationship with me, I've said thank you over and over again. How grateful I am to be God's person, even in the midst of all of this, because it has helped me realize what an incredible people I have the privilege of serving. Let's be thankful. Let's don't turn to be mean-spirited and ugly. Let's look for ways to reach out to those who have touched us and touch them back with a thank you. And then most of all, let's give thanks to God who's given us so much.
1: You know, one of the things that I worry about sometimes in the right way is that I get so much mail from so many people from all over the world. I wish I could sit down and say thank you to everybody who writes me a note. I know I can't do that. And sometimes I think, what do I do except to say to all of you who've been so good to us as a couple, to me as an individual, thank you for all your goodness. Thank you for your grace. Thank you for your gratitude. Thank you for your encouragement. Thank you for your prayers. Thank you for your support. We are so grateful for all of you. And we can't always express it the way we'd like, but there is in our heart this spirit of gratitude for the many people who make Turning Point what it is today. So hear me well. We love you and we thank you and God bless you. We will see you again on Monday as we end up this series on Monday and Tuesday with When the Holy Spirit Controls Your Life.
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4: God is always watching. He is near, even when it feels as if he's distant. My name is Wyatt. You're listening to Listener Supported Faith Radio. If you're not feeling his presence today, just know that he is near. And it says this in Proverbs. If we go to the book of Proverbs, chapter 15, in verse 3, it says this: "The eyes of the Lord are in every place, keeping watch on the evil and the good." It's a great reminder for us in how we're supposed to live our lives. And if we feel like an injustice has been done to us, just know that God has seen it. He is the one that will provide that ultimate justice. It's not ours to give or to do here on this earth. So remind yourself of that. I don't know what you're going through. I don't know how you're living or what you're feeling today, but know that God is near. His eyes are everywhere, keeping watch over the evil and the good around us.
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9: Do you want to see a father's face go ashen as he discovers three words on the box of a just-bought toy? Some assembly required. This is Max Licato. What follows are hours of squeezing A into B, bolting D into F, sliding R over Z, and hoping no one notices if steps 4, 5, and 6 were skipped altogether. I'm convinced the devil indwells the details of toy assembly. Somewhere in perdition is a warehouse of stolen toy parts. Some assembly required. Not the most welcome sentence, but an honest one. Life is a gift, albeit unassembled. The pieces don't fit. And when they don't, take your problem to Jesus. He says, "Bring your problems to me." In prayer, state them simply. Present them faithfully and trust him reverently.
10: 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I will call to you whenever I'm in trouble, and you will answer me." 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
4: 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You invite the power of the resurrected Jesus to begin to change you. 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That's what the Bible calls being born again. It's not you trying to measure up to religious standards. It's God working in you to transform you and change you from the inside out.
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6: 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But very likely, it's far deeper than that. It's not just physical. It's emotional. And so I would ask, on a scale of 0 to 10, how much love do you feel coming from me? And chances are you're going to find out it's rather low. And then you're going to ask, what could I do to help meet your need for love? 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
10: Churches need the old and the young side by side, each enriching the other, each complementing the other. We need the young with their idealism, with their enthusiasm, with their can-do spirit. And we need the old with their wisdom and discernment. There's no generation gap in the New Testament.

0: 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Hello and welcome to Know the Truth. I'm Wayne Shepherd, and today, Philip DeCourcy shows us why God calls us to love and learn from people of all ages. 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Now, here's Pastor Philip with our message, The Loves of My Life. It's from his message series, All the King's Men.
1: John loved to talk about the love of Jesus. Over 80 times in his 5 books, he will use that term. John encourages us to love one another like Jesus loved us. John encourages us to love our enemies as God has loved the world in rebellion to him. If Peter is the apostle of hope, Paul the apostle of faith, then John is the apostle of love. Now, I like the story of the couple who were celebrating their ruby anniversary. They'd been together for 40 years. And so the family decided to throw them a bit of a surprise party. And so a good evening was had by all. And as they came towards the end of the party, the husband decided to stand up and ask those who were gathered to join him in a toast for his wife. And as they raised their glasses, he said, "You know what? I want to say that after 40 years, I have found her tried and true." And everybody raised their glasses. Now, his wife had got rather hard of hearing, and she turned to her husband and said, "What did you say?" He said, "After 40 years, I've found you tried and true." What? "After 40 years, I've found you tried and true." To which she replied, "Well, after 40 years, I'm tired of you too." Well, if that story illustrates anything, it maybe brings us to consider something we started to look at, and that is that aging successfully, being sweet in old age, is a challenge to some people. They can get tired of people. They can get tired of life. And they end up rehearsing their aches and their pains at every opportunity. They end up nursing hurts. They end up cursing the darkness. They're down on young people. They pine for the old days. They retire from life. They disengage. Aging successfully is a challenge. Many people don't go silently out into the night. Sadly, many of them go loudly and they go complaining. And that's why I want to come back to the Apostle John. Before we get into the heart of his teaching on God's love, a blood-stained love, a brotherly love, a balanced love, we started to look at the fact that he ended life well. He aged graciously and gracefully. We saw that he probably died in his early 90s. He was the youngest of the apostles. And he was the one who lived the longest. He wasn't martyred and probably died of natural causes as the aged elder and pastor in the city of Ephesus. Although towards the end of his life, he did some time on the Isle of Patmos as a prisoner, there as one for the kingdom of the Lord Jesus Christ. But we underscored the fact that he ended well. He died loving Christ. He died loving the church. He died loving his enemies. We referenced the fact that Jerome, one of the early church fathers, in the year 300, tells a story about John we won't find in the Bible, but towards the end of his life, he was so infirmed, so weak, so feeble, that when he wanted to speak, they had to carry him up into the pulpit. Can you imagine this aged saint, perhaps in his 90s, just calling the church to obedience? Love Jesus. Love each other. Love the world without Christ. And we started to think about that and challenge ourselves about aging gracefully. Because there is a new reality that we as a church and we as a culture are adjusting to. And that is the fact that we're living longer and longer and longer. We're breaking the boundaries A generation ago, the expectation might be that you could be of a sound mind and have some energy to live to your in your early 70s. But now, there's every reason to expect that you and I will have some ability and some physical capacity to be active and effective even in our 80s and maybe into our early 90s. In fact, medicine tells us that the hope is that in years to come, we might be able to live well into our hundreds. Some have predicted that maybe sooner rather than later, we'll be able to hit that 120 mark. People are breaking into the hundreds in greater numbers. We're living into our 80s and living into our 90s, and we're living with an ability to be effective. In fact, I just finished a book by J.I. Packer, who's a good theologian. He's well into his life. And he wrote a book, I think, as much for himself and for his peers. It's called Finishing the Course with Joy, subtitled God's Guidance to Engaging Aging. And then he says this, to the very point I just mentioned. The assumption that was general in my youth, that only a small minority would be fit and active after age 70, has become a thing of the past. Churches, society, and seniors themselves are still adjusting to the likelihood that most Christians who hit 70 still have before them at least a decade in which some form of active service for Christ remains practical. And so we don't want to waste those latter years. We want to put them to good use. We want to age gracefully. We want to end like John, loving Christ, loving the church, loving the world without Christ. And so we made a start at that, and I want to pick up where we left off very quickly. We started by looking at it involves moving. It involves moving. Aging gracefully involves staying physically active. Now, I know that's a challenge. Time will take its toll. You know you're old when your back goes out more than you do. Someone said also, you know you're getting old when you sit in a rocking chair and you can't get it to work. We realize there are some challenges to old age. There is a dissipation of one's mental and physical powers. But as we've said just a moment ago, less and less. We're living longer. We can be active longer. We can be more useful longer. And if that's the case, then aging gracefully involves moving, being a good steward of your body, being responsible for your health, eat well, sleep well, set goals, exercise, fight unhealthy emotions like anger, keep a good sense of humor, socialize. Wasn't it Mickey Mantle, the baseball player, who said, if I knew I was going to live this long, I'd have taken better care of myself? Take care of yourself. John was active. John was effective into his 80s, even his early 90s, as an apostle of Jesus Christ. God may allow you that in his providence. Take that seriously. So, aging gracefully involves moving. Aging gracefully involves memorializing. One of the gifts of old age is remembrance. And God's word calls us to take that faculty, that facility of remembering, and put it to sanctifying use. We saw in Deuteronomy 8, verse 2, we saw in 1 Chronicles 16, verse 12, and we saw in Psalm 63, verse 6 to 8, that God wants us to use our mind to remind ourselves of the wonders of his work, the marvel of his mercy, the greatness of his grace. And what do we do with that? Well, we can encourage ourselves through that. We can raise an Ebenezer stone and remind ourselves that hitherto has the Lord helped us. And God's not about to stop doing what he's always done. We can also use that to fuel the fire of our worship for God. Bless the Lord, O my soul, and forget not all his benefits. Remembrance is the handmaiden of worship and faith. Another thing it can do, it can help us get a better understanding of the providence of God. The Puritans used to say that reading providence is like reading Hebrew. You've got to read it backwards. And the longer you live, the more you can look back and you start to see the pieces of the puzzle fitting in their place. And you go, Lord, now I know what you were up to. Lord, now I see that has worked together for my good. I didn't like it then. I didn't understand it then, but time has allowed me to see your hidden hand. Remembrance is a good thing. And then the other thing we said was that remembrance allows you to reinforce the greatness, the goodness, and the glory of God in the gospel by speaking to the next generation. Remember, we looked at Psalm 71, verse 18 and following, Psalm 78, verse 4 and following, how the saints of old asked God to allow them to live long enough to tell the next generation about God's power. So let's pick up where we left off. If you're taking notes, this is when you want to start writing. Number three, aging gracefully involves marveling. Marveling. What do I mean by that? I mean that to be a sweet saint in the season of old age will require you to retain the joy and the marvel of knowing God, of coming to know God in the gospel of Jesus Christ, of having your sins forgiven, of having been given the gift of the Holy Spirit, of having the great and exceeding promises of God, of having the hope of heaven and an inheritance reserved there for you in Jesus Christ, incorruptible. These are the things that stoke the fires of your joy. And I tell you, it's hard to grow old. It's hard to become gnarly and bitter in your spirit if you're constantly reveling in the experience of God's love in Jesus Christ. You'll be a happy Christian. You'll be a joyful, seasoned saint because you're going to spend your days thinking about that endless day that's yours in Jesus Christ. In fact, we're talking about John, how he aged gracefully. Well, one of the things that struck me about John, and I'll give you one example of it, or give you two, is the fact that it wasn't hard for John to break out in a doxology. Praise God, from whom all blessings flow. I mean, it didn't take much to set him off. Look at the beginning of the book of the Revelation. Look at verse 5 of chapter 1. Here's John, to him who loved us and washed us from our sins in his own blood and has made us kings and priests to his God and Father. To him be glory and dominion forever and ever. Amen. John's at least an octogenarian when he writes this. He breaks out in a song. He loves to sing the doxology. He loves to revel in the gospel of the Lord Jesus Christ. You see a hint of this again, this marveling, this putting amazing into grace. We won't go there, but write it down. John 1, verse 39. We believe that John is describing his own conversion there, although again, his name is not mentioned. He's one of the two disciples of John the Baptist that follows Jesus, having heard John say, "This is the Lamb of God which takes away the sin of the world." And the amazing thing is that in that little verse, at the beginning of his gospel, John says, and it was about the 10th hour. Significant? Yeah, because that was significant. That's when he met Christ. That's when he understood that all the promises of the Old Testament were being fulfilled in Jesus Christ, that he was the fulfillment of every bull that was slaughtered and every sheep that was slain. This is the Lamb of God that takes away the sin of the world. This is the one great high priest who himself will be the offering for our sin. It was the 10th hour when I discovered that. And I want to tell you, one of the things that keeps us young in Christ is going back to the beginnings of God's grace in our life, remembering our spiritual birthday. And John considered just the marvel of God's grace in his life. 1 John 3, verse 1, "Behold, what manner of love the Father hath bestowed upon us, that we..." Let's just stop there, that we should be called. It's like, we shouldn't, but we are. That's a marvel. Can you believe it? That we should be called the sons of God. And it doesn't yet appear what we shall be, but when he appears, we'll be like him. Come on, you've got to anticipate the excitement with which John wrote that. I think he probably put his pen down at verse 1 and just thought about that. Behold the love of God. And as we've said, he doesn't describe himself by name in the gospel. But we believe that he's talking about himself when on several occasions, John 13, 23, John 19, 26, John 21, verse 7, and verse 20, he talks about the disciple whom Jesus loved. It wasn't that Jesus didn't love the other disciples. It's just that John, in describing himself, says, I'm a disciple loved by Christ. I can't get over it. That's how he kind of described himself. He kind of described his life in those terms, loved by God. Amazing. I tell you, you want to age gracefully? Stir up the beginnings of grace. Never lose the marvel of God's mercy or the amazing nature of God's grace. Take nothing for granted. Take everything with gratitude. Remember that you're a brand plucked from the burning. You don't deserve the grace of God. You don't merit it. The reason God loves you is because he's love. God doesn't find that reason in you. He finds that reason in himself. This is all marvelous. In fact, as I thought about it, my mind drifted back to my early days as a young Christian at Rathcoole Baptist Church and to a man named Tommy Armstrong, one of the old men in the church who I grew to love. And he always was, you know, spending time with the young men in the church and encouraging them. One of the things that kind of sticks out in my mind about him is that every Wednesday night he would pray. And invariably, repeatedly, every Wednesday night, somewhere in his prayer, he would always get round to quoting the lines of that old hymn, oh, the wonder of it all, the wonder of it all, that God would love me. I think that's why we loved Tommy Armstrong. I did. That's why I was attracted to him as a young Christian, because he wasn't a gnarly old Christian who was ready to bark at you on a Sunday morning. No, you realize this is a man who loves Jesus Christ. It's like he's into those latter years and he's still like a child in his heart. You can't believe it that he would be called the Son of God, the children of God. Martin Lloyd-Jones said this, the ultimate test of our spirituality is our amazement at the grace of God. You want to measure how good you're doing, how well you're doing? Do you marvel at the grace of God? Number four, it involves mixing. It involves mixing. What do I mean by that? Simply this, that if you want to age gracefully, mix it up with young people. If you want to know you're on track with the Lord Jesus Christ as a seasoned and senior saint, make sure that you spend time with young people. Make sure you have a heart for the next generation. Make sure you're handing off the baton of faith to the next generation. I see it in John. I'll just give you an example. I think it's very clear when he writes his first letter. And in chapter 2, he addresses several categories of people. Let's just break in at verse 13. I write to you fathers. That's physical fathers. He's writing to the dads of the congregation because you have known him who is from the beginning. I write to you, young men, because you have overcome the wicked one. Listen to this. I write to you, little children, because you have known the Father. Again, he'll address young people in verse 14. I have written to you, young men, because you are strong and the word of God abides in you and you have overcome the wicked one. To me, it's just striking that the Apostle John would address young men and little children. He's mixing it up with the next generation. He has a heart to leave an imprint on them where they embrace and contend for the faith once delivered to the saints, that they represent a form of sound doctrine, that they love the Lord Jesus, that they love one another, that they love truth, that they hate error, that they love the lost and reach out to a world without Jesus Christ. These are the things that was heavy on the heart of John. There's no generation gap in the New Testament, and we shouldn't have any generation gap in our church either. You'll find the young and old together. Has it ever struck you, Ephesians 6 verse 1? Remember, these letters that we read were written and then read in the congregations. They had no physical Bibles. It arrived to them in real time. The pastor would get up and read a letter from the Apostle Paul. So by reading the letter, we get an impression on who's in the audience. You get to chapter 5. Certainly, Paul expects husbands and wives to be there because he says, husbands, love your wives. Wives, submit to your husbands. He then addresses them as parents. He says, fathers, don't exasperate your children. And then he says this, and children, obey your parents. He didn't say, now you parents, tell your children to obey you. He addressed them because they were there, worshiping as families, worshiping together, young and old. Another example would be Titus 2, verses 3-4. You older women, teach the younger women to be keepers at home, lovers of their children and their husbands, so that the word of God is not blasphemed. That's why I don't understand the kind of advertisements I saw when I pastored in Ohio one day on a big billboard. One of the mega churches in our area, one of the kind of cool, cutting-edge churches, had a billboard, we're not your grandma's church. You go, wow, cutting grandma out? You know, were you burying him in the cemetery behind the church or something? Are you sending them out to pasture? What's going on? It's the older women teaching the younger women. How are you going to pull that off if it's not grandma's church? You get the point. I don't need to belabor it. Look, we need the young with the old because we need the young with their idealism, with their enthusiasm, with their can-do spirit. And we need the old with their wisdom and discernment. Cars need brakes and cars need accelerators. And churches need the old and the young side by side, each enriching the other, each complementing the other. And the Bible encourages us to that end.
0: That's an important reminder. God intends the old and young to grow together in community. 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I'm Wayne Shepherd signing off for today, but be sure to come back tomorrow to learn more from the Apostle John, who lived a long life serving the old and young alike, even while exiled on Patmos. Philip DeCourcy has more to share with us Monday on Know the Truth. Today's program was produced and sponsored by Know the Truth Incorporated. Jesus said, "You shall know the truth, and the truth shall make you free."

0: There's always that one person in every family that feels as if they're left out or they're not the first to know about something. I'm Wyatt. 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
3: You know, it costs something to follow Jesus, to hold fast to your God-given convictions. But God sees you, God is with you, and ultimately, God will defend and deliver you. I'm Susie Larson with another Grow and Go Moment, helping you to discover and enjoy what God wants to do in and through you. In the book of Daniel, chapter 3, verse 25, we read this. Look, Nebuchadnezzar shouted, I see four men, unbound, walking around in the fire, unharmed. And the fourth looks like a god. King Nebuchadnezzar issued a decree that at the sound of music, all the people must bow and worship his statue. Daniel's three friends loved and feared God, so they refused to obey that decree. These were just young men, living as captives in a foreign land. But still, they were more privileged than most because they lived and served in the palace. They had a lot to lose. This was a test to the death. Though they'd honored the king as leader and served him with nothing but excellence and integrity, they could not and would not give him ultimate allegiance above God himself. This enraged the king to such a degree that he ordered the furnace turned up seven times hotter and commanded his strongest soldiers to bind them as captives. They felt no need to defend themselves, because they trusted God to deliver them. And even if he didn't, he was still the God of the universe. The soldiers who tossed them into the furnace died from the heat. But God joined his sons in the fire and danced amidst the flames with them. They prevailed unbound and unharmed. With that image in mind, hold fast to your convictions. Trust God to deliver you. Stand a little stronger today and trust the Lord. I'm Susie Larson with another Grow and Go Moment. 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
9: Today on A New Beginning, Pastor Greg Laurie warns us about the fiascos and failures our adversary can bring to our lives. That is, if we listen to his voice.
8: He will tempt you and then condemn you for giving in to his temptation. And he'll say things to you like, oh man, don't read the Bible now. That would be hypocritical. Don't you dare go to church. I mean, when we've sinned, we think, well, I can't go to church after what I did this week. He's a liar.

the devil cause so much mayhem among believers? Well, he has help. He and his minions set their sights on believers trying to make them fall, and they're quite good at what they do. But today on A New Beginning, Pastor Greg Laurie points out victory is assured for God's children when we stand in the victory of Jesus. We're in the Garden of Eden today watching Adam and Eve struggle against the temptation of our adversary. And we'll see how that struggle affects us even today.

0: all things. Now we're looking at the story of Adam and Eve's imperfect paradise, living the dream, man. It can't get any better than this. Surrounded by beauty, surrounded by the most amazing wildlife. All the animals are docile and tame and the greatest food to eat. And it's so good. Well, there was trouble in paradise. Enter the devil. Go to Genesis 3, verse 1. Now the serpent was more cunning than any beast of the field which the Lord God had made. And he said to the woman, "Has God indeed said you will not eat of every tree of the garden?" And the woman said to the serpent, "Well, we may eat of the fruit of the trees of the garden, but of the fruit of the tree which is in the midst of the garden, God has said, you shall not eat it nor touch it, lest you die." The serpent said to the woman, "Oh, you will not surely die. For God knows that in the day you eat of it, your eyes will be opened, and you will be like God, knowing good and evil." And when the woman saw the tree was good for food, and that it was pleasant to the eyes and desirable to make one wise, she took of the fruit and she ate, and she gave it to her husband with her, and he ate, and the eyes of both of them were open, and they knew they were naked. And they sewed fig leaves together and made themselves coverings, and they heard the sound of the Lord God walking in the garden in the cool of the day. And Adam and his wife hid themselves from the presence of the Lord God among the trees of the garden. Then the Lord called to Adam and said to him, "Where are you?" Adam said, "I heard your voice in the garden, but I was afraid because I was naked, so I hid myself." So here now we see how the devil seeks to attack and undermine us. We see his four waves of attack that he uses over and over again. What does he do? He questioned the word of God. Hey, did God really say what you thought he said? The devil's primary objective is to separate you from God through sin. And he'll always be looking for ways to do that. And once he succeeds, once you take the bait that he offers, then he'll come and condemn you. That's why he's called the accuser of the brethren in King James. But he will tempt you and then condemn you for giving in to his temptation. And he'll say things to you like, "Oh man, don't read the Bible now. That would be hypocritical. Don't you dare go to church. I mean, when we've sinned, we think, well, I can't go to church after what I did this week." What do you think the church is? Think of the church like a hospital. Think of the church like a place that you go to get better. But the devil will try to keep you from church, keep you from God's people, keep you from opening the Bible, keep you from praying. Don't listen to him, but that's what the devil does. Did God really say what you thought he said? And he introduces the assumption that God's word is subject to our judgment. Anyway, you know, I don't know. I mean, do we really want to listen to what God said in his word? And people do this all the time. They'll say things like, "Well, I'm a Christian. And I love the Lord, but I don't know if I agree with this part of the Bible." Listen, the Bible is the source of all truth. And so we believe this, but the devil attacks the word of God. Really, what he is implying is God is holding you away from something good. Man, if God really loved you, he'd let you do whatever you want. Why would he restrict you? Why would he say you can't eat of this tree? God's holding you back from this thing because in the day you eat of it, you will be like a god yourself. You'll be a goddess knowing good and evil. He's a liar. If God tells you not to do something, it's for your own good. Is it really that bad? God gives us commandments. You shall not lie. You shall not steal. You shall not take the Lord's name in vain. You shall honor your mother and father. Live in these standards and by these principles because these are walls of protection keeping evil out. And when you understand the commandments and the principles of Scripture in their proper context, they're there to protect you. God says, the Bible says, no good thing will he withhold from those that walk uprightly. And Satan also questioned the love of God. If God really loved you, he'd let you do whatever you want. No, he loves you too much to let you do whatever you want. And then the devil denied the word of God. You know, it's a short step from questioning the word of God to denying the word of God. So what do we learn? Well, don't get into conversations with the devil. The Bible says, resist the devil and he will flee from you. And then the devil substitute his own lie. Hey man, you become like a god knowing good and evil. That was a complete lie. Listen, command central of your life is your mind. Paul writes about this in 2 Corinthians 10 when he says, the weapons we fight with are not the weapons of this world. On the contrary, we have divine power to demolish strongholds. We demolish arguments and every pretension that sets itself up against the knowledge of God. And we take captive every thought and make it obedient to Christ. So when that thought comes, you say, no, I'm not letting that one in. That thought of fear, that thought of lust, that thought of vengeance, that thought of whatever it is, that's not coming in here. Oh, that thought's coming in. That passage, that beautiful thought about the Lord, that is going to come in. So we ask ourselves the question, where is this thought coming from? Here's what you need to remember. Every temptation can be resisted and overcome. Every temptation. The Bible says, blessed is the man that endures temptation, for when he is tried, he'll receive the crown of life. And the word blessed can be translated happy. Happy. You're happy when you overcome temptation. So how do we fight temptation? We fight back with the word of God, memorized and quoted. Psalm 119 says, how can a young man cleanse his way? By taking heed according to your word. Then it goes on to say, your word have I hid in my heart that I might not sin against you. It's great to carry a Bible in your briefcase, your backpack, or your purse, or your merce. If you're a guy, you carry the little handbag, merce. It's a purse, just deal with it, okay? Great place to carry your Bible, but the best place to carry the word of God is in your heart.
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1: Well, we're getting some instruction today from Pastor Greg on standing against our adversary and his influence. And for a replay of today's study, go to harvest.org.
0: Jesus provided us the example on how to fight temptation. Remember, after he was baptized by his cousin John on the Jordan River, we read immediately he went into the wilderness to be tested by the devil. The devil showed him all the kingdoms of the world in a moment of time. And Satan said, all this is mine and I can give it to whomever I want. And Jesus, I'll give it to you if you'll worship me. You might think, why would he say that to Jesus? Understand why Christ came. He came to purchase back that which was lost in the Garden of Eden. He was coming to die a horrible, torturous death on a Roman cross. Satan saying, I'll give you a shortcut. No cross, no suffering. Worship me for a moment. I'll give everything to you right now. And Jesus said, it is written, you shall worship the Lord God, and him only shall you serve. Then Satan said to Jesus, why don't you turn this rock into a piece of bread? Jesus had been fasting for 40 days. He was hungry. Jesus said, it is written, man shall not live by bread alone, but from every word that comes from God. Again, how does he fight Satan? With the word of God. He stood on ground that we too can occupy. Jesus could have exercised executive privilege. He could have said, Satan, get out of here. You're be gone. And the devil was overpowered and outranked, but he didn't do that. Jesus faced him like we should face him using the word of God. That's how we do it. But Adam and Eve ate of the forbidden fruit. Must have looked good at first. We always call it the apple. When Eve ate the apple, what's with the apple? There's no apple in the Bible. Bible never says it was an apple. I don't know where that came from. I wouldn't even be tempted by an apple, would you? Maybe a nectarine or a peach or something. I'm not that much into apples. I think it was probably a piece of fruit like you've never seen before. It pulsated with light, like a little disco ball. Had its own theme song, you know. I don't know what it was. But it was something that would dazzle you, like, whoa, what is this? And then, you know, as you bite, it looks so good. It was pleasant to the eyes, it says. It desirable to make one wise. But then when you bit in, it was poison. You ever get those little candies in a box? And you bite into them, it's like, gross, what was that? All I like in candy boxes, See's candies or whatever, I like the nuts and chews. But then you bite into those goopy, gross things, right? You bite into, oh, this looks so good, there's going to be so great in it. It's poison. It's awful. It's dead. Not the candy, but sin. And so in the same way, that's what happened. The eyes of them both were open, verse 7. Their eyes were open to earth and closed to heaven. Then guess who shows up in the garden? The Lord. Verse 8, Genesis 3, the Lord comes walking to the garden. They heard the sound of the Lord God walking in the garden in the cool of the day. Interesting, the word for God is Yahweh. So we're back to Yahweh again. So Yahweh comes walking through the garden. It would appear, perhaps, that the Lord showed up in the garden every day as the sun was setting. In the cool of the day, everything would be bathed in a golden light. And Adam would normally tell the Lord what he had discovered that day. Maybe he had some questions for God. So here comes the Lord as he would come, walking in the garden. But now Adam is not running to see the Lord. He's hiding from the Lord because of his sin. And what a sad thing that is. And now the thrill of sin is gone. And sin doesn't always have a thrill, but sometimes it does. It is short-lived at best. And then the repercussions come. Then the guilt kicks in. And that dead, cold feeling that comes from sin is there. And the Lord says, Adam, where are you? Did the Lord say that because he literally didn't know where Adam is? Adam, Adam, I can't find you. The Lord knew exactly where Adam was. The Lord knew everything that was happening. He was aware of it from the very beginning. God wasn't looking for the location of Adam. He was looking for confession from Adam. Sort of like when I used to play hide and seek with my grandkids when they were really little. They would say, Papa, we're going to hide. Find us. Count to 20. I'd count to 20. Walk out into the front room. They're hiding behind the curtain. But the curtain only goes down so far and I could see their little feet there. And they're laughing. I hear them, but I act like I don't see them. Where are you? Where are you? Do it again, Papa. So I'd count to 20. Come out. They're in the same place. Kids, I have to teach you how to be more deceptive. I don't know. That's us hiding from God. Oh, I'm hiding from God. You think God doesn't see you when you turn off the light? You think God doesn't see you when you close the door? God sees and knows everything. Adam, the Lord says, where are you? Adam, of course, covers things up. But I wonder if God is asking that question of some of us right now. Where are you? Not literally, where are you? He knows where you are. We're in church. But where are you spiritually? Are you in the place you should be in right now? Or are you separated from God because of sin? I don't think this is a spoiler alert when I tell you that, of course, Jesus came to die on the cross to reconcile us with God and to restore what was lost in the Garden of Eden. And we'll look at that first messianic passage next time in Genesis chapter 3, verse 15, when God speaks of one who would come to deliver us. But we'll stop short of that today and just deal with that question. Where are you? Are you where you need to be? Are you right with God? If you died today, would you go to heaven? Or have you done something you know has separated you from God? And there might be someone I'm talking to that was walking with the Lord, but you've allowed sin to get into your life and to compromise you, and you've eaten of that forbidden fruit. Well, the good news is God can forgive you. The Bible says if we will confess our sin, he's faithful and just to forgive us of our sin and cleanse us from all unrighteousness. You have to admit your sin. Stop making excuses for it. Stop blaming others for it. And just say, I am guilty, I'm sorry, forgive me. And he will, because Jesus died on that cross for your sin. He paid the price for every wrong you've done. You don't have to atone for your own sin. You don't have to do X amount of good works to get God to forgive you. Just come and say, God, I'm a sinner. I failed, but you're a savior and you love me and I need your forgiveness right now. God longs for relationship with you. Isn't it interesting that the story says the Lord came calling? It should have been Adam saying, God, where are you? God, come to me. God, help me. Instead, it's the Lord calling. It's the Lord longing for us. The Lord desiring friendship and fellowship with us. And he's calling out to you. You say, Greg, I failed. But the Lord loves you and he misses you. Remember the story of the prodigal son? When he finally came to his senses and returned home, what do we read? Jesus told the story to show us what God is like. He says, a father saw him from a great distance and ran to him and threw his arms around him and kissed him and said, this my son who is dead is alive again and he who was lost is found. That's how God feels about you. Oh, what will God do if I come back? I'm such a failure. God will say, I've missed you. I love you. Let me forgive you. Will you come to him right now? If you've never asked Jesus to come into your life, you can do it right here, right now. If you've fallen away from the Lord or you're separated from God because of some sin, you can be forgiven of that sin and reconnect with him right now. Remember, the devil wants to separate you from God, but God wants you to come close. So we're going to pray, and I'm going to give you an opportunity, if you need to get right with God. Right now, let's pray. Father, speak to every person here, wherever they are. If they don't have a relationship with you, let this be the moment they believe. Maybe there's somebody here that would say, I need Jesus today. I don't know if I'll go to heaven one day. I don't know if my sin is forgiven. I have this big hole in my heart, but I want Christ to come and fill that void. Maybe I'm talking to somebody here who has walked with the Lord, but you've allowed sin to get into your life and it's separated you from the Lord. You need to come back to him and receive his cleansing. Pray this if you would. Lord Jesus, I know that I'm a sinner, but I know that you're the Savior who died on the cross of Calvary and rose again from the dead. Jesus, come into my life. I choose to follow you now. Be my Savior. Be my Lord. Be my God. And be my friend. In Jesus' name I pray. Amen.

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1: Yeah.
0: It's your personal story of coming to Christ during that era that's called the Jesus Movement.
1: Mm-hmm.
0: Let me read a quote from a review of the book. This is just a member of the public who read the book. He said, "I've always been intrigued by the 1960s, especially the hippie movement, Haight-Ashbury and the Summer of Love and so on. I had no idea that the hippie movement paved the way for what Time magazine called the Jesus Revolution. This book is now a theatrical movie, which is how I came to hear of it. The moment I learned of it, I immediately ordered the book and dove into the pages."
1: Nice.
0: You know, you've heard so many comments over the years from people about how that book, how the movie, how it really impacted them. Some, their walk with the Lord started after viewing that movie or after reading that book. Isn't that right?
1: Yeah, it's really true. You know, one amazing story that sticks with me is of a young influencer from Ireland. He lives in Dublin. He's a great young kid that I met when I was speaking at an evangelist conference for the Billy Graham Evangelistic Association in Berlin, Germany. And his name is Jed. And Jed told me the story of how he was living his crazy life. And he said to a friend of his, I'm using his words now, "Hey, for a laugh, do you want to go see this movie, Jesus Revolution, at the cinema?" Mm-hmm. That's what they call movie theaters in Europe. And so they went and saw the Jesus Revolution film. And the result of that was Jed came to Christ.
0: Wow.
1: And now he's using his platform to preach the gospel. And that's just one of many stories that I've heard. Amazing stories. We heard of people coming to Christ in the movie theater. You know, there's a scene in the film where my character, played by Joel Courtney, is about to be baptized by evangelist Lonnie Frisbee, played by Jonathan Rumi. And that is the moment that Greg prays and accepts Christ. And our hope was when that prayer happened, that there would be people watching it who would pray that same prayer and actually make a commitment to follow Jesus. And I'm happy to say we heard the stories of many who have done so. Well, this movie is based on a book, and the title of the book is the same as the movie, Jesus Revolution, but it has a lot of information the movie doesn't have. You know, in a film, you have the constraint of time, but in a book, you can tell all those stories that people want to know. And people ask me many things about what happened here, what happened there. Tell me more. It's all in the book. And we want to send you this book, Jesus Revolution, for your gift of any size. And when we say that, we mean be generous. And it helps us to continue to bring our ministry of A New Beginning, which you're listening to right now, to people all around the world. 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
3: Generation after generation set up a tabernacle, a temporary place of worship. But in the days of King Solomon, they finally had a temple, a fixed place. But he knew that a building is just a building without the presence of God. So Solomon led the people in a prayer of dedication. God heard, and his glory filled it, to the people's awe and his own praise. God listened to Solomon. He's listening to your prayers and praise, too. 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
4: The Bible tells us about two kings of Israel who responded to their sin in very different ways. The first was King Saul. God had told him to kill some animals, but he didn't. The other king, David, committed adultery with his neighbor's wife and had that neighbor killed. David's sin seems so much worse to us. Yet the Bible calls him a man after God's own heart. What made the difference? It was their response when confronted with their sin. Saul defended, justified, and excused himself. When he finally admitted his disobedience, he didn't want the news to leak out. On the other hand, David humbly confessed and repented of his sin. We can read about it in Psalms 32 and 51. The next time you recognize an area of sin, you can try to protect yourself, as Saul did, or you can take the pathway of brokenness and humility like David, the man after God's own heart, with Seeking Him. I'm Nancy DeMoss Waugmuth.
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8: What's the hardest thing you're doing right now? 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Our friend Chris Martin's going to join us, and we're going to talk about his reflections on the hardest part of fatherhood. What are you going to do with the family that God has given you? What if you made who you are as a parent or a grandparent or a spouse an issue of stewardship?
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9: I just think people are willing to give a lot of grace to genuine humility.
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9: And that's spiritual leadership, isn't it? 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
9: You know, just be humble.
5: Mm.
9: I don't know what I'm doing. I'm trying.
5: Yeah.
9: I'm sorry. I need to get this right. You know, I say that to my six-year-old. One day she's going to come to the decision of, do I want to follow Jesus? I have sin in my life. And I hope that she says, well, I've seen my daddy repent. I've seen my daddy need a heart change, and so do I. And that I would model just not, you know, not all the spiritual disciplines, but model for her what it looks like to say, I need Jesus desperately.
5: Welcome to Family Life Today, where we want to help you pursue the relationships that matter most. I'm Ann Wilson.
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5: I like Friday 5.
7: Friday 5 has become one of my favorite things to do. And today we get to talk about dads and men and five amazing things we're going to talk about. We got to introduce our guest. So we got Jared Lopes from Dad Tired with us again. Welcome back to Family Life Today.
9: Oh, man. It's always good to be with you guys. Thanks for having me.
5: We've had Jared on for the last

0: couple of days, and it's been really good, Jared. Mm. Thank you.
1: Yeah.
0: The book that we've been talking about with him was, it's called The Dad Tired Q&A Mixtape.
1: Yeah.
0: It's great.
1: And if you haven't listened to the last 2 days, go back and listen. And if you're a man, I would encourage you to jump in the Dad Tired community. How do they do that?
2: DadTired.com.
1: So hopefully you've got five surprising or just a couple. Here's the one I thought of. And it comes from one of my sons saying this to us. A few years back, he said, I wish you would ask me this question. I'm like, yeah, what is it? How's your heart?
2: Yeah.
1: In other words, how are you doing? Get to a soul-to-soul level conversation. You know what I'm talking about, Ann?
0: Yeah, I do.
1: Yeah, and I remember when he said that, I was like, really? Mm. I didn't do that? He's like, no, you were easy to be more superficial. You're like, hey, we're good, right? We're good. I've given you skills. Rather than like, how are you doing? Let's talk about. And that's vulnerable, and I think scary for men sometimes.
2: Were you defensive, or were you able to really hear him?
1: I don't know. Was I defensive?
0: He's so good in not being defensive. Mm. He's really great.
1: You're complimenting me right now?
0: I totally am.
2: Soak it in.
1: Yeah. And I'll take it.
0: But let me add this. The thing I've loved the most and I've admired that you've done is after that conversation with them, because a couple of them said that to you, you went to get help through a counselor.
1: Wow. Yeah.
0: And that is huge, yeah. Especially at your age. Like, I'm still learning. I still need to get better at this.
1: There's something broken here. I want to do better.
0: Yeah.
2: I'll just say, as an outside perspective, and I'm not to make you feel old, but I think I'm about the age of your son.
0: Yeah.
2: And
0: yeah.
2: That, man, that is so powerful. So powerful for to hear that you heard that and you're like, I'm willing to receive it humbly and see this is still an area of my life I want Jesus to change. That's really, really cool.
1: Mm. That's good.
2: So thanks for saying that. I actually, on my list here, I will say it's number two, but it could easily be a part B to that same thing. Cause I was going to say, dads need to say, what were you feeling or what are you feeling? And that's really the exact same thing that you were just talking about, which is essentially, I'm trying to get better at this as a dad, but not just parent their behavior, but really parent their heart.
1: Yeah.
2: And that's what your son was talking about. Like, just get after my heart, not just my behavior. And I'll say for me as a dad, the reason it is easier for me to parent behavior is because it's faster. Mm. I can get them to comply quickly.
0: Yeah.
2: You're grounded, you're in trouble, you're in timeout, whatever it is, and then just stops the behavior. But honestly, it just skips the whole heart shaping when I do that. And I have to stop for a minute and realize that's not what God does to me. He doesn't just say, knock it off, but he slows down enough to parent my heart.
1: Yeah.
2: You know, he's sanctifying me. He's making me more holy. And to do that, he has to slow down enough. He's long suffering. And so I want to do that with my kids. We need more dads who will say, not just what did you do, but why did you do it?
0: Mm-hmm.
2: What are you feeling? What's going on deep within your heart that needs some shaping and some gospel truth?
1: And that's huge as we become teenagers. And you know, a lot of us as dads, we get mad and we lay down a law, like, you're not going to that movie, you're not. And of course, there needs to be those kind of discussions. But to ask the question you're saying is, okay, what is going on in their heart or their soul that makes them want to do behaviors that they've been taught their whole life are out of bounds?
2: Yeah.
1: That's a great question.
0: I remember even as a mom, I'm trying to get to that too. I'm trying to get to their heart. I've shared this before, but there was one point where our 8 and 11 year old, they were just hitting each other, screaming. So I walk in on that. And the younger brother is so mad. Mm. He wants to punch his brother. I'm pulling him away. And I said, tell us why you're so mad. He said, I'm so mad. And I said, but go further. Like, why are you so mad? Like, try to get it out. What's wrong? And I was amazed that he could verbalize. He said, I'm mad at you because every time your friends come over and my friends come over, you embarrass me and make fun of me.
2: Mm.
0: For him to even say that, instead of I'm just going to hit you and punch you, for him to be able to verbalize that was pretty extraordinary for an 8-year-old. And I said, so you're feeling rejected?
2: Yes.
0: And he said, then it came down to, and now he's crying. He said, I feel like you don't even love me or like me anymore. Mm. I'm like, this is amazing, you know, that he could verbalize it. And so then I had him say, and what do you need from your brother? And this was the most classic. And he's crying, this little 8-year-old. He said, I just need you to hug me sometimes.
2: Wow.
0: You know, the 11-year-old's getting a little older. And so he's like, Well, and then the younger brother again says, and sometimes I just need you to give me a kiss before I go to bed. And now I'm trying to not laugh. But the older brother says, I'm not going to kiss you, but I will hug you once in a while. Wow. And then he said, and I'm sorry I've made you feel so bad.
2: Wow.
0: That took a long time to get all of that out. It would have been easier just to separate them, to give them a timeout or whatever. But I love that. Get to their hearts.
2: Well, you know, it's all I could think of as you were sharing that story, which was so amazing, was, and you guys know this better than I do, but you put that same language in marriage.
0: Yes.
2: Because men are just, we're mad, you know, but it's like, can you get past the mad and get back to the first? What's the first emotion you're feeling? Not the second or third. And could a husband and wife talk like that? I actually feel rejected. And what I just need is a hug.
0: Yes.
2: How many marriages would be healthier?
0: You know?
2: But here's what I would say. Number three is I have what dads need to say is say no. And what I mean by that is what you did with your kids is you had to slow down. You could have just said, if you punch him, you're in trouble. Yeah. And I'm sick because I got to fold the laundry and do the dishes and do a million other things. But you said no to other things so that you could be more intentional to say yes to raising disciples in that moment. And so we have to say no to the fantasy football team or the game or pausing the TV or whatever other things need to get done to say yes to my primary role here is disciple maker. And so I have to slow down, say no to everything else so I can say yes to the people, the little disciples that God has put right in front of me.
0: And we won't do it perfectly every time, sure.
2: Or ever.
0: Because we're tired. We're tired.
1: Yeah. Well, I've said this before as well, but when we started our church, both of the founders were young dads with young kids. And we made a decision because our wives said, we need you home at night. So we stood on a stage. I remember we did this together.
0: I think you were 32.
1: Yeah, 32, 33. Church was just starting, but it was growing fast and it was getting pretty chaotic and hectic and a lot of meetings. And we said, hey, we just want to let you know if you need to meet with us and it's really important, we'll meet with you in the morning, not at night. Here's why. We asked our wives, which one do you really want us at home? And both the wife said, man, if you could be there at dinner and putting baths and, you know, getting in the Bible and then putting the bed, that's so we said, okay. And so we both thought, they're going to applaud this. They're going to be like, way to go, way to be dads and husbands. We heard the opposite.
2: Wow.
1: You know, it was like, what do you mean? You're my pastor. I can't meet with you at 5 a.m, 6 a.m. I have to meet you at night. And we're like, well, we're not going to do it. I mean, it really was not applauded, but I'll tell you this, 30, 40 years later, it was the best decision we ever made to say no to people that mattered. And we were supposed to be discipling, making disciples, but the most important disciples we'll ever make.
2: That's right.
1: Are sleeping right down the hall in your house every night.
2: Yeah. And I imagine the only reason that you had the confidence to say no when it was hard is because you really knew what you were saying yes to.
1: Yeah.
2: And guys just have to know what they're saying yes to.
1: Yeah.
2: Otherwise, your boss is going to convince you to say yes to him. Your work is, your fantasy football team. I know I keep picking on fantasy football players. You know, I'm saying all the things in my life that try to suck time from me, you know.
1: Yeah.
2: But whatever the thing is, life will convince you, people will convince you, you should really say yes to this. But you just have to know, this is what God's called me to say yes to, and I'll say no to everything else.
0: Guys, what would you say to a man that's just like, hey, my business is falling apart, finances are falling apart, I have to be there. I can't say no to this thing in my life right now. How do I say no to this?
1: I mean, that's hard. I mean, I feel it. I would not make light of, oh yeah, it's just an easy, that's a hard, hard call. But I think what Jared just said, it comes back to what matters. What are your priorities? Make the hard call.
0: Well,
1: and in some ways, it's a trust part too, to say, I'm going to do the right thing that God's called me to do and trust him for the other part. I mean, there's other ways to work, different hours and different ways to make money. And maybe you got to be creative that way. But I think at the end of the day, you got to make the hard call.
2: And Layla and I said before we had kids, first year of marriage, we said we would rather live in a RV and be together trying to raise kids with a small budget than to be working to pay for all the stuff and be away from each other and away from kids. And so I know a lot of guys might say, well, I can't do that because my wife wants all these things. So I got to, you know, so this is a decision you have to make together as a couple. What kind of lifestyle are we actually going for? What's our value of time here? Like a dollar amount? Are we willing to cut some budget stuff in order to spend more time together?
1: Yeah. Have you you know, as dad tired grows, have you had to make some hard calls?
2: Absolutely. Yeah.
1: I mean, you sound like you're on the road. Has there been a lot that you're not on the road that you could be? You said no to?
2: Absolutely. So I'm traveling every week, but we homeschool our kids and I'm with them 5 days out of the week. Mm-hmm. So Monday to Friday, and then I usually take the last flight out that I can on Friday, speak on Saturday. I say no now when people ask me to speak on Sundays for almost every time so that I can go take my kids to church on Sundays. I want to be home on Sunday so I can go to church with them.
1: Yeah, that's big.
0: I'll answer that question as a woman. I know that there are some seasons where it's going to be really hard for Dave to be at home. If something's going on at the church or there's something really important, and if he comes to me and he says...
1: It's called football season.
0: But if he says, hey, this is going to be a rough season, how can I make some deposits into our family that would be really helpful for you? Because I know that I'm not going to be home as much. So we know that this is going to be a season. I know he's asked me that question. What are the deposits that I can make that are really helpful to you during this time and also to the kids? But then here's the key.
1: I know where she's going.
0: The season can't just keep going because as a woman, I lock in like, all right, I'm going to do this for the season. And then when the season's up, if it doesn't change, that's when my heart gets, hey, what happened to the season?
1: I mean, you get resentful.
0: Absolutely.
1: Every wife would.
0: And so one season turns into another season to another season. And I think that would be easy because you slip into this new lifestyle and this new schedule. But I think that helps a wife. Here's the season. Here's what it looks like. Here's just tell me what I can do to help you in the season. That helped us a lot.
1: Yeah, you know, it made me think of this. And Jared, you're sort of stepping into this sort of season. I think another big no for families is how many sports and extracurricular activities are we going to allow our family to get in? Because it will suck your life out. You're just on ball fields and concerts. And again, that's all great stuff. But I think the best families make hard calls to say, we're not going to do everything. We're going to decide what to do, right?
2: People are going to be upset when they hear you just say
0: this
2: that.
0: This is the idol of America.
2: And they're going to be upset. And my response would be, why are you upset? Try to pause for a moment and try to really figure out why did that make me feel uncomfortable when you said that? And usually when that happens, when somebody's stepping on our toes, our chest gets tight and you're like, well, I want to disagree with you. We're probably getting in the space of idolatry.
1: I was going to say it's an idol.
2: Yeah. Don't mess with my stuff. Yeah. And so, yeah, that sports have become a huge thing. Listen, my son is really talented athlete and I don't care if he ever doesn't play a single pro or college sport in his life, but I do care if he loves Jesus and turns out to be a man that leads his family well. So you just have to say no to some stuff.
1: Yeah, that's true. Hey, Anne, have you got one?
0: Here's one of the things I'm going to add. My dad didn't spend a whole lot of time with me growing up, my earlier years, because I had older brothers. I was the youngest of four. But I hit this age where my dad started inviting me to go out to dinner because my uncle had cancer. My mom was gone. And so my dad said, hey, I'd like to just have dinner with you. Mm. And it was once a week.
1: You're high school?
0: I was in high school. And I didn't even know him. This was so awkward. Mm. But one of the things my dad did that I loved is he just started asking me questions. Mm. And I think this is a great thing for parents to do. And he would say things like, tell me about what's making you happy right now? Mm. What's making you sad right now? Tell me the names of your friends and tell me all about them. Wow. And why do you like them? I was only 15, 16 years old, and I can't even tell you what that meant to me, that my dad would take an interest, that he would ask me questions about my friends. And here's the other thing that he did that was amazing along with that. He would then ask me this, what do you think I should do? Wow. I'm in high school. Yeah, I don't know anything. And he goes, Ann, I have this problem going on at work. What do you think I should do?
2: Wow.
0: You know this, Dave. My dad would make us feel so important that he's asking our opinion on something.
1: When we got married, that was one of the first things I noticed. I said to Anne, he treats me like I'm an adult.
2: Wow.
1: He asked my opinion and he's not just being nice. He really thinks
0: I'm kind of dumb.
1: And,
0: I'm not very smart. What do you guys think I should do?
1: Yeah, I remember most adults don't treat me like that, but your dad, it's man to man, adult to adult. I want your wisdom. Give it to me. And I'm like, wow, I feel like a man.
0: Yeah.
1: That's unique. And I think that's important for us to do to our kids as they rise up to that age. Make them feel like you're not just a teenager anymore. You are an adult.
0: And one of the things I love about my dad, too, is he was always willing to change and see his shortcomings. He knows that he was not great. He was not there when I was younger. But man, he was always changing, even to the point of when he died. Mm. I remember him apologizing to me about that at 92 years old. "And I'm really sorry I wasn't there when you were growing up. Just didn't take an interest, and that was so wrong of me." Mm. Don't you love that we can still change, that we can still repent and apologize? And you know, I didn't think, well, it's too late now. I just thought that is the sweetest thing, Dad, you know, that he would do that. So that's mine.
2: We can give, I just think people are willing to give a lot of grace to genuine humility.
0: That's it.
2: And that's spiritual leadership, isn't it? Just humble men.
0: Yeah.
2: You know, for, I mean, for our audience, for Dad Tired, we're just telling it, just be humble.
0: Mm.
2: I don't know what I'm doing. I'm trying.
0: Yeah.
2: I'm sorry. I need to get this right. Mm. I mean, what you, how we started with your son coming to you and just saying, okay, I hear you.
1: Yeah.
2: And I'm going to do what I can to fix it. That's really cool. Actually, that leads me to the fifth one here, which is dads need to say, I'm sorry.
1: Mm.
2: And I know you could, anyone would say that. You could probably go to any parenting conference and they'd be like, you should apologize to your kids. That's a good moral thing to do. But I think when we apologize to our kids as Christians, what we're doing is we're modeling for our kids, every single person in this house needs Jesus.
0: Hmm. That's good.
2: Everyone.
1: Including
2: Dad.
1: Yeah.
2: So when I go to my kids, it's not just the right thing to say, oh, I'm sorry, will you forgive me? But it's baby, little girl, son, daughter, I've messed this up and I've had to ask God to forgive me for this. And I'm asking him to take that part of my heart and to change it and make it new.
0: Hmm.
2: Then, you know, I say that to my six-year-old. One day she's going to come to the decision of, do I want to follow Jesus? I have sin in my life. Mm. And I hope that she says, well, I've seen my daddy repent. I've seen my daddy need a heart change, and so do I. And that I would model just not, you know, not all the spiritual disciplines, but model for her what it looks like to say, I need Jesus desperately to come and make me a new man.
0: Mm.
2: So more dads to say, I'm sorry.
0: That's good.
1: Yeah, and I think sometimes we need clarification like, this is not I'm sorry. If you say, I'm sorry that you feel this way because I did this, that is like putting it on them. Like, totally. You're such a loser.
2: Right.
1: I'm sorry, that's repentance, is I'm sorry what I did or said was wrong.
2: Mm-hmm.
1: And I'm owning it, right?
2: Mm-hmm.
1: I've been on the other side of the other. Like, I feel like this is on me. No, this is, yeah, that's a biggie.
0: That's really good. One of the things I thought too, as you were talking about that, Jared, was I think it's good to apologize to our kids sometimes if they're in the midst of maybe an argument with our wife or our husband. The way we talked to them, of even saying to the kids, hey guys, I just want you to know, I had to apologize to mom for the way I talked to her. How I was talking to her or the tone or what I said was wrong. It was sin, honestly. And I want you to know I was wrong and I shouldn't have talked to your mom like that. I hope you guys can forgive me because I had to ask mom to forgive me. It's just good to see like, oh, mom and dad, their marriage isn't perfect, but they're apologizing to each other. And as a kid, that makes you feel secure. And it's also modeling to them what that looks like, even as they get married.
1: You know, we're out of time, but I got one more.
0: Ooh.
1: And it's the most obvious statement that needs to be said, but I'm telling you, there were times I found it was hard to say, and it's three words. I love you.
2: Mm.
1: I mean, of course you're going to say that. You know, what should you say to your kids? I never heard that said. It almost felt like they know it. I'm living in such a way that I'm proving it every day. But man, guys, if you haven't said I love you to your wife lately, it means a lot, doesn't it?
0: Yes.
1: And if you haven't looked your son or daughter in the eye, especially as they're six and then they're 16, sometimes as they get older as a man, I'm like, this is another man. I'm not going to. It means the world for their dad to say, I just want to look you in the eye and say, I haven't said this in a while, and I mean this. I love you. You are a good man. You're a good daughter. I just want to make sure you know I love you.
0: Mm.
1: That's simple, obvious, but I think there might be a dad today who goes, you know what? That was for me. I need to make sure my daughter, my son, my wife has heard me say that today. Hey, before we keep going, let me just say this to the listener. Every single day, families around the world are facing real struggles, and Family Life is here with gospel-centered help and hope. And when you become a Family Life partner, your monthly support fuels this work.
0: And with your monthly gift, you'll become a part of a community that receives insider updates, which is pretty amazing.
1: Yes, it is.
0: And who doesn't want to be a part of an insider community? You also get invitations to special events and more, because together we're helping families really grow stronger in Christ. So join us.
1: Yeah, just go to familylifetoday.com and tap the donate button at the top of the page. Here's one thing we shouldn't say as a dad or a mom. I'll do that tomorrow. How about tomorrow? I mean, it's easy to say, and there are times that, yeah, you need to wait a day, but man, if you can do it today, do it today. Don't procrastinate. You may not get tomorrow. I remember Joe Stoll speaking at a Promise Keepers 30 years ago. He was a pastor in Detroit. I knew Joe, had a great church, and he said he had a yard in Highland Park. I remember his house, and he said, I did my own yard because I wanted it to be perfect. I was into my yard. And he said, every time I drove into my street, I look my yard and I go, it's the best one on the block because I care about it and I take care of it. And he said, I had three sons, and often I'd be out working on the yard and they say, hey, Dad, can we like play hoop or can we? And I'd be like, yeah, later. I got to work on the yard. And he goes, we actually got a basketball hoop. We put it in there. And my youngest son every day would say, Dad, let's shoot hoop. And I'd be like, maybe later. How about tomorrow? I got to work on the yard. And he goes, I did a funeral for a teenage boy in my church. And he goes, I'm driving back home and I turn onto my street and I see the hoop. And he goes, it was like this symbol of misplaced priorities. And he goes, as I got closer to my house, I looked at my yard and I said, yep, it's the best yard on the block. And who really cares? He goes, the brevity of life was staring me in the face. He goes, I literally walked upstairs, went to my son's room. He was doing his homework. I said, son, let's shoot some hoops. And he turns, he goes, Dad, I got a lot of homework. How about tomorrow? And he goes, I remember I closed the door and I'm walking down the hall. And I said to myself, I missed it. I missed it. I had a window and my yard was more important. And I've never forgotten that story over 30 years because I'm like, don't miss the window. Don't put off tomorrow what you can do today, especially as a dad. Seize the moment. Make a memory.
0: And Dave, let's just add, it's never too late to start.
1: Right.
0: It's never too late. Okay, that was just a great 3 days with Jared Lopes.
1: It always is.
0: Yeah.
1: I'd have that guy back anytime he's around, and we will have him back on someday. But right now, I'm going to tell you, go get his book. It's called Dad Tired and Loving It, Stumbling Your Way to Spiritual Leadership. 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But you can do it, and Jared can help you do it. 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
3: 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These are all questions we should be asking ourselves every single day. I would argue that the only way we can have true hope, true joy, is in our Lord and Savior Jesus Christ, knowing what he did for us by dying on the cross. If you're in a season where you feel hopeless, you're in need of true hope to have that spark reignited, let us encourage you. Text the word HOPE to 877-933-2484. So that we can remind you daily what true hope looks like. Ignite that true hope in your life again and encourage you as you walk with the Lord.
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6: Abide in me and I in you. As the branch cannot bear fruit by itself unless it abides in the vine, neither can you unless you abide in me. I am the vine, you are the branches. Whoever abides in me and I in him, he it is that bears much fruit. For apart from me, you can do nothing. John 15:4-5. This is Spring Through Scripture. I'm Christina Hannon. The vine holds everything. Life, strength, nourishment, all of it lives in Jesus. And the branch doesn't have to do anything except stay connected to him. And the life of the vine will move through it. Would you pray with me? Father, you are a life-giving God. You are so generous to us to give us the true vine, your Son. In him is everything we need. We confess our pride and our self-reliance and our hurriedness. Lord, apart from you, we can do nothing, but we have tried to manufacture fruit without abiding and without trusting in you. And it has all led to frustration and hurt. But you have a better way. Lord, teach us to abide in every moment of our day, whether we're driving or working or washing dishes. Draw our hearts and our minds to Jesus and let us bear real fruit. It's in his name we pray. Amen. Thank you for joining me today. Until next time, keep delighting in God and seeking his face.
7: 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King David said, "O Lord, you are so good, so ready to forgive, so full of unfailing love for all who ask for your help. 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
11: You know what I love so much about that verse is the fact that it comes right after we meet this guy who was so bad. Right? When Jonah cries out to God, it's not, you know, 10 years after he ran away from the call of God when he had a chance to do things right and learn from his mistakes. No, he is like at the bottom of his behavior. And in that desperate moment, he calls out and God still listens to him. I mean, you parents, can you imagine, you know, your kids rebelling, rolling their eyes, throwing a tantrum, punching you in the face, all the things the kids do when they're really, really angry. And then like 30 seconds later, they say, Dad, can I have some money? You? No, you cannot have any money. But that's exactly what Jonah did. He was running. He was rebelling. He was throwing his spiritual tantrum. And then suddenly this desperate time of need, instead of God putting his hands on his hips and you kidding me, kid? He calls and God, with incredible grace, he listens. Doesn't just listen. He answers his cry. You know, some of you have never heard this, but the God of the Bible is the God of grace. And the word grace means undeserved love. Most spiritual systems in the world teach like there's these scales, and if you do bad, you better balance it out with good, and then maybe God will listen to you, or you know, your karma's kind of messed up, so you got to do enough good things to fix that, and maybe God will accept you. But the Bible has this incredible message of grace and undeserved and unconditional love that even though we've messed, even though the scales are tipped and the karma is corrupt, we call out to God when we need him, and in shocking mercy, he answers us. In fact, that idea was so profound to Jonah, he breaks out in this really poetic section from verses 3-7. Listen to Jonah. He says, God, you hurled me into the depths, into the very heart of the seas, and the current swirled about me. All your waves and breakers swept over me. I said, I've been banished from your sight, yet I will look again towards your holy temple. The engulfing waters threatened me. The deep surrounded me. Seaweed was wrapped around my head. To the roots of the mountains, I sank down. The earth beneath barred me in forever. But, I love that word. But you, Lord, my God, brought my life up from the pit. When my life was ebbing away, I remembered you, Lord, and my prayer rose to you, to your holy temple. Jonah's desperate and he's helpless. He poetically says, to the roots of the mountains, like I was as low as I could go. Seaweed is wrapped around his head. I mean, there's water in every direction. He can't make it before he's about to drown. All he can do is call out to God. And God, despite his sin and rebellion, listens. I remembered you, Lord, and my prayer rose to you. Have you ever seen the movies where someone who doesn't have a great relationship with God kind of looks up to the sky and says, God, if you're out there, I mean, they feel so distant from a relationship with him. But Jonah says prayers like that, when we remember God, even though we don't deserve it, my prayer rose to you. Now, there's something really cool about these words beyond the message of grace and patience from God. How many of you have ever read the Bible cover to cover? Where are my Bible experts at? Oh, all right, about 5% of you. That's pretty awesome. I wonder if even you who have read that much of the Bible know what just happened in those verses. Did you know that in Jonah chapter 2, verses 3-7, this poetic description, Jonah was not being original? Any of you know that? Almost every single line that he prays is a quote from the book of Psalms. Jonah's prayer is basically a mashup, a sampling of Psalm 30, Psalm 42, Psalm 5, Psalm 103, Psalm 18, and Psalm 107. When Jonah's in this desperate spot, when he didn't know what else to do, he prayed the Bible. It was in him, and in that moment, he came out of him. Now, to me, that's so profound, because when I do counseling, when you're going through a desperate situation, I find myself almost instinctively turning to the book of Psalms. Whether you're new to the Bible or you've read it cover to cover, Psalms, which is right in the middle, is one of the best spots to go when emotions are high. Are you afraid? Are you anxious? Are you depressed? Are you happy? Are you grateful? Are you worshipful? Do you feel guilty? Do you feel ashamed? Are people coming after you? Did you mess up? Almost always the Psalms are the spot that's going to connect with your heart. So I want to give you some good advice that Jonah himself took. When you're just in one of those spots where you don't know what to do, you're grabbing a Bible, just looking for some word from God, stop in the middle, start reading the Psalms. And I can almost guarantee within 10 minutes, you're going to find something that speaks right to your heart. And here's the AP. Who came to church today hoping to get some homework before they left? All right. Thank you very much. All right. Here's the homework for you and anyone else who's going to jump on board. Remember, Jonah did not have a Bible in his pocket, right? He's praying this from inside the fish. He didn't pull out his iPhone and find the Bible app. There wasn't a scroll in the back of his robe. How did he know all these quotes from the Psalms? They were within him, right? And so I'm going to challenge you. I'm going to challenge a lot of you. Find a Psalm that connects with your situation. You don't have to memorize the whole thing, just a snippet, and put it into your heart. Memorize it, save it as your screensaver, write it on a note card, stick it with a sticky note on the bathroom mirror. Memorize it. So when you're in a rock bottom moment, a desperate situation, you don't have to wait until you find a Bible to find God, because God will be in you through his word. Or there's immense power. The New Testament calls it like your shield and your sword to fight spiritual battles when the word of God is deep within your heart. So if you're watching at home, here's some homework to you. Just Google Psalms about anger, Psalms about hope, Psalms about anxiety, Psalms about guilt. Find a snippet, even a half a verse, put it deep inside of your heart. So just like Jonah, you can remember there's a God who hears, a God who listens, and a God who saves. That's what she found out. There's this multi-page letter I keep in a drawer in my office, really special to me. I can't tell you the name of the woman who wrote it. I can't give away too many of her details, but this is a woman who hit bottom. Traumatic childhood, pregnant at 14, loses a baby, turns to crack and heroin to cope, throws away a decade of her life in the darkness of addictions, starts to get sober, is accused of a crime that turns out to be false. The courts get involved, legal situation falling apart, relapses into old ways, and in an act of pure vengeance to the one who accuses her, gets behind a car, blacks out, smashes into the person, ends up in prison, where she writes me this letter. It's COVID season. There's no church services in her prison. Pastors can't come and visit. She's got a Bible. And then she discovers this, a ministry that communicates through a camera lens. And she remembers the sermon. Actually, the guy who's drumming today, he was part of it, where we talked about our sins being like stones, like they wound the heart of God. And after we sin against God, here's the stone that he could pick up and throw back at us in justice and vengeance. But God, because of his son, Jesus Christ, chooses to leave the stone alone. He forgives. And there she is watching in her cell, hearing that when it's bad, when you've messed up in profound ways, when you've thrown a boulder at the heart of a good God, he's actually so good. He leaves it alone and he forgives. There's a lot of parts of this letter that I love, but one of my favorite lines is when she said, thank you for helping me run to God. You might not be in a prison today, but the same thing is true. If it's bad, if it's embarrassing, if you think you got to clean it up first and get everything right before you can run to him, cry out to him, pray to him, the book of Jonah says you do not. Now, if God was waiting for you to balance the scales, you would have to, but he is not that kind of God. He's a God of unconditional love. And because of his son, because of the cross of Jesus Christ, you can go today. You can go a second after you relapse. You can go a minute after you get into that argument and say things that you regret, even before it's better. Even while you still feel that low, you can call to God like Jonah did, and he will answer.
12: This is Time of Grace. We'll be back in a moment with more of today's message. 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
11: And honestly, if that's where the chapter ended, I'd be like, epic chapter, Jonah. Well done. Totally redeemed yourself. But actually, the best part's still to come. Here's the last recorded words that Jonah prayed from inside the fish. Verse 8 of Jonah chapter 2. Those who cling to worthless idols turn away from God's love for them. But I, with shouts of grateful praise, will sacrifice to you. What I have vowed, I will make good. I will say salvation comes from the Lord. I wish I had like 42 more minutes to preach just on those two verses. There's so much there. I don't have that much time, do I? Okay, I'll keep it fast. What Jonah's saying is profound. Those who cling to worthless idols turn away from God's love for them. There's always the spiritual battle that you and I face. There's something which is called a worthless idol. It's something temporary. It might be something bad. It might just be something good that doesn't last forever that some people cling to. Maybe you know someone like that. I mean, you want them to follow Jesus. You want them to know God's love. You want them to come to church and be interested in the Bible, but they're clinging to something else. They're too busy for that. They're too infatuated with their own beliefs or opinions to listen to Jesus. And God loves such people. God loves all people. But if someone clings, it's what the Bible would call a lack of repentance or living in sin. If you hold on to it and won't let it go, you can't hold on to Jesus at the same time. Jonah knows there's a lot of people back then and still today who cling to things that just won't last. Sometimes it's not bad. It might be a relationship or a career or sports or hobbies. But if you won't let it go for the sake of something better, what happens? You turn away from the eternal, never-ending love that God has for you. And we'll talk more about that next week. For this week, notice Jonah. But, contrast, but I, with shouts of grateful praise, will sacrifice to you, God. So Jonah is willing to sacrifice. He's willing to let go of whatever this thing could give him. And if you notice his wording and his emotion, he's not saying, well, fine, God says I shouldn't do this because it's bad. I guess I'll be a Bible guy. Now you catch his emotion? But I, with shouts of grateful praise, he's jacked up. He's excited about it. The founding pastor of our church used to say, all this that we're doing, the worship, the songs, the Bible, it's not a have to, it's a get to. We're not here because we have to be here. I don't want to be, but God says I should come to church, so come to church, right? Some people have those religious experiences. Not Jonah. He says, no, I'm grateful. I'm praising God. I'm shouting. I'm not mumbling when I'm in his house. And he tells us the reason why, right? He says, what I have vowed, I will make good. I will say salvation comes from the Lord. When you've been saved by the Lord, when he rescues you from a really dangerous situation, it changes the way you feel about all this. Why would you let go of that? Why would you prioritize this? It would be a burden or an obligation unless, like Jonah, you realize, but salvation has come from my God. I was in a desperate situation, but he delivered me. I was on my back, but he didn't turn his back. I broke it, but my heavenly Father fixed it. I made a mess, but Jesus reached out to me in mercy. I did something godless and gross, but God's one and only Son still gave me his grace. Like I thought I was gone. I thought, why not live for today? I'm not going to make it to tomorrow with God. And yet he sent his one and only Son down to give me this profound gift, his unconditional love that will never end. He's promised me a future where there's no pain and no suffering and no battles and no arguments and no fighting and no wondering how it's going to turn out. He's given me everything through Jesus. So you do you if you want. You cling to something temporary. But me, I'm going to come to church. I'm going to read my Bible. I'm going to say my prayers. I'm going to sacrifice whatever I need to because this is a God who saved me. I will say salvation comes from the Lord. Oh, and here's the coolest part. The Hebrew word for salvation that Jonah quotes here, salvation comes from the Lord. Let me show you what it looks like. It's a form of this word in Hebrew. It's the word Yeshua. Can you say that with me? Yeshua. Yeshua is just the Hebrew name Joshua. So Joshua's really Hebrew name that just means salvation, or he saves. When Yeshua became a Greek name, like in the New Testament times, I'll show you what that looks like. It moved from Yeshua to this word is Yezus. You say that with me? Yezus. And Yezus became a very popular name for boys in the first century. In fact, there was this one boy from Bethlehem whose mom had a super common name too. Her name was Mary. You know what Yeshua, Yezus translates into in English? Yeah, I'll show you. It's Jesus. Jonah, this is such a Holy Spirit nudge, is saying, I'm going to follow God. I'm going to sacrifice for God. I'm not living for anything but God, because Yeshua comes from the Lord. Because I was at bottom and the Lord gave me Yeshua. He gave me Jesus. He gave me Jesus. Man, ask any Christian who knows even the basics and they would tell you this. It's not always easy to let go of the things of this life. We could be living for whatever, but we choose to. We want to, because we look at a God who gave us Yeshua, salvation, single-handedly saved us, loved us at the bottom, gave us his grace, and it changed our hearts. Man, so if you're dragging your feet when it comes to the Christian faith, if you're not sure if you want to follow Jesus, I could tell you about the benefits of community and the really cool people and the awesome music and the free coffee, all super sweet. But I would just tell you this one thing. This is a faith where salvation comes not from you trying or improving or being better, but a place where salvation comes from a singular place. Salvation comes from the Lord. Here's how the chapter ends. Verse 10. And the Lord commanded the fish, and it vomited Jonah onto dry land. Don't you wish YouTube had been invented in BC times? I would keep my distance. He probably didn't smell so good, but I would just love to see the look on Jonah's face when he came out for his first breath. Yeah, next week when we pick things up in chapter 3, God's going to repeat the exact same call. He's going to use the exact same words. We're going to see, what does Jonah do now that his heart has been changed? And what will the people of Assyria do, those wicked terrorists, when they hear a call to repentance and they hear the good news about this God of salvation? We're going to find out next week. But for this week, I just want to say what I've already said. When you're like the pastor in a dumpster, when it's not just bad, but it's the worst, when you feel flat on your back and far from God, when you don't feel worthy of his mercy, please remember this. God responds to rock bottom prayers. You are never too low for the Most High God. You might be sitting in a cell. You might be sitting on your parents' couch after the separation. You might be wondering why you did it, why you said it, why you messed it all up. But when you call out in the name of Jesus, God listens, God answers, God responds. He did it for Jonah. And he's the God who will never change. He'll do it for you.
12: Before we wrap up our time together today, let's go one-on-one with Pastor Mike with another tough question from listeners.
14: What does the Bible say about the female empowerment movement?
11: That was the question a guy recently asked of me. And what could go wrong? Me, a middle-aged man, answering a question like this.
14: Well, God has called me to be a pastor, to faithfully teach his Bible. So I hope you can get past the fact that I'm a man answering a question about a woman's role in the world. But here's what I find out in the holy word of God, a good father who loves his daughters and sons the same. The Bible says that there is a narrow middle road that is really difficult to stay on. That there are these two big ditches on either side of the road that from generation to generation and culture to culture have led people into all kinds of confusion, deception, and sin. Here's the first ditch. It is very tempting to think much too little of the beautiful daughters of God. I'm married to my wife, Kim. I have two daughters. I'm absolutely outnumbered by females in my home, and I love it. I love their faith. I love their gifts. I love their wit. I love their intelligence. But I have to admit, in my lifetime, I think of the way things used to be when I was growing up in the 80s and 90s, and just the commonplace ways that we degraded women, the way we joked, the things we thought were culturally okay. I've seen a massive shift in my life of getting back on the road of not dismissing or dissing or diminishing the role of God's daughters in the world. Praise God for that. Yeah, the Bible says in 1 Peter chapter 3 that Christian women are, quote, heirs with you of the gracious gift of life. That not heirs beneath you, heirs with you. That we should look at women in the same way that Jesus did. You know, who was there around his cross when he died for your sins? It was mostly women. We're the first witnesses of his resurrection from the dead and his conquering of death. Women. Whose faith did he praise? Sometimes he would critique the male Pharisees and he would exalt a woman. You have great and amazing faith. It is so important, depending what culture you come from, how old you are, what generation you were raised in, to see women biblically. The Bible says things like the worker is worth their wages. As if a woman is doing the same kind of work, but we would certainly hope that a biblical Christian would say it is fitting, right, and of God to pay them a worthy wage. There's so many little things, the way we talk, the way we think, the assumptions that we make, that we not fall into this ditch and miss God's deep love, the gifts that he has created women with. And then there's the other ditch. And maybe right now in American culture, this is a dangerous ditch too, is that we would ignore the differences that God has given to men and to women. You know, that passage I just quoted from 1 Peter 3, here's the whole passage. This is verse 7. It says, husbands, in the same way, be considerate as you live with your wives and treat them with respect as the weaker partner and as heirs with you of the gracious gift of life so that nothing will hinder your prayers. I think a lot of people in modern culture, they cringe when they hear that phrase, the weaker partner. But come on, it's true. There is a biological difference between the way that God created men and women. That doesn't mean that every man is stronger than every woman. But if it was like a brawl to the death and you could pick 500 people for your team, male or female, what would you pick? If we're going to have a slam dunk contest, a 100-yard dash, and pick 10 random men or women, who would you pick? Just look at sports records. How far can you jump? How much weight can you lift? I go to a gym with a lot of fit women. I'm not the fittest guy, but I can outlift many of them. Why? Not because I'm better, but because this biological reality is true, that God made us different, that there are physical differences. That's not saying that only men have physical God-given advantages. Many women do too, especially in the way they process, relate, the way that things connect in their brains. I think modern American culture, in an effort not to diss or dismiss anyone, has kind of missed what 1 Peter chapter 3 is saying, that there are differences. In fact, what we've wrestled with in modern times with the transgender debate is so connected to this, isn't it? It feels unfair. Even non-Christians would say for a biological man to compete against biological women. Why? And the answer is really this, because they are, in general, the weaker partner. We also could quote passages like Ephesians 5 or 1 Corinthians 11 and 14. We could talk about the callings and roles that God has given us in the world and in the church and in the home. But I hope today you can do the courageous biblical thing and just stay on that narrow road, that you won't say too little about women or too much, that you won't exalt men as superior like many older cultures have done, or that you won't degrade men and dismiss their voice as sometimes modern culture does. I pray that you can just see God's sons and daughters as he sees them. I have a hunch you're not going to learn this in a robust way from just listening to the voices of the world. So I would just encourage you to immerse yourself in the voice of the Word of God. Open your Bible up to 1 Peter 3 or Ephesians 5, Genesis, the creation of male and female. Study these things deeply and trust the word of a father who loves his sons and his daughters with an equal love.
13: 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Thanks for being part of what God is doing through Time of Grace. We'll see you next time.
3: 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My name is Wyatt. Thank you for tuning in. I say that because that is often what happens. We hear that from listeners just like yourself that say they listen to Faith Radio. They get exactly what they need. They hear the right conversation at just the right time. For many, and maybe you're in this position too, they have someone who's walking away from the Lord or they're not living their life for Jesus. We're here to encourage you, uplift you, and let you know that God is still working on their hearts. He is never done working in someone's life. So if you find yourself in that position today, maybe it's a son, a

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6: This is Hope with God. I'm Andrew Palau. In the Bible, Deborah was a powerful woman appointed by God. She was appointed to be a leader and a judge over Israel. She faced dangerous enemies and uncertain times, yet she stood strong. Why? Because she trusted God. Through her courage, her voice, through her obedience, God brought hope and victory to his people. God often calls ordinary people to do extraordinary things. Your voice, your life, it matters. And the same God who gave Deborah courage wants to meet with you today and give you courage. He wants to walk with you through it all and guide your life and show you that he does care. 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You can begin this way. Say, God, I want to know you. 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Show me your love and guide me in the right path, and I'll follow you and serve you. Amen. 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
8: Tell you everything, but I'm sorry. Oh, I see y'all know a few of them. Everything, but I'm sorry. They will explain what they intended to do. They'll give you all you want to know about their intentions and motivations. Let me help you with something. When you have run somebody over and they are laying there bleeding and dying, no need of you pulling over, getting out the car, standing over them and telling them you didn't see them and you never meant to hurt them. You need to empathize. You need to get some help. You need to say, I'm terribly sorry. Oh, what have I done? How can I deal with this? And get these folks some help. When you have offended me, don't explain yourself to me. Tell me you are sorry. Humble yourself.

0: that you messed up. And my temperament, I had learned by then how to apologize. I had that level of emotional maturity, but I still didn't have much empathy, and this woman was devastated. But in that moment, I didn't know how empathetic I could be until God gave me an opportunity. God will use your mess ups to teach you. And in that moment, my heart filled with compassion and empathy for that woman. And the way I often describe it, I had a meltdown. Right there on the spot, I had a meltdown when I almost kind of blanked out, because when I came to myself, I was on my knees. She was sitting on her chair in the classroom where she taught, and I was on my knees by her lap. I had my arms around her legs. This had to be some scene. I was newly married. I couldn't have been married more than a year, year and a half. If Meredith had come up to see me and walked in on this, I'm on my knees, got my legs around, my arms around this lady's legs. But I was bawling. I was crying harder at that point than she was crying when I first got to the room. I was bawling. I had my head in the lady's lap. I'm telling you, no lie, God is my witness. And I was begging her to forgive me. And the funniest thing, when I think back on it, by that time, when she saw my empathy and my heart, she started consoling me. I kid you not. Picture it now. I'm on my knees. I got my arms around this lady's legs. My head's in her lap. I'm begging her to forgive me. And she patted me on the back saying, "Oh, Pastor, you didn't mean any harm. It's all right." Why? Because she saw that I cared about this wounded sheep. And all she needed to know when it was all said and done was that I cared about her more than I cared about my reputation or my influence. I found out as a pastor, people don't care how much you know until they know how much you care. And you don't get to speak deeply into their lives if they don't trust where your heart is. And so God had to teach me how to be a shepherd. He had to teach me how to love and care for the flock. He had to teach me how to be patient. He had to teach me how to be kind. The point I'm making simply is that when God gives you a calling, He'll build in everything you need to be faithful to your calling. And so you need to find out, what is it that God has called me to do? Now, not everyone's called to vocational ministry. In fact, most of us are not called. And the reason why most of us aren't called to vocational ministry is that those of us who are pastors and teachers in the body of Christ, we are very much like coaches. Our job is to be a filling station, to provide what the body of Christ needs, so that when you go forth empowered with the Word of God and the Spirit of God, and you do the work of ministry when you leave church. And so most of the folk don't need to be coaches. You got to have most of the people playing the game. So God has called you wherever He has called you. I want to affirm that calling, and I want to ask you to say yes to Him. There are those of you who are called to corporate America. God knows we need godly people in corporate America. We ought to be tired of all the mess going on in corporate because people lack values and integrity. It's time for God's people to rise to significant positions in boardrooms, in decision-making rooms. It's time for God's people who are holy and righteous and who will not cheat, who will not lie, who will not change the appearance of things and be deceptive. We need people who will let God bless the work of their hands because they walk in integrity. I want to encourage you, if you're an executive in corporate or whatever level you are in corporate, you be faithful to God and use that as a calling to honor Him where you are. Be like Shadrach, Meshach, and Abednego, who had significant positions of influence, but they chose to walk with God and obey Him no matter what. Don't lie on your job. Don't steal on your job. Don't take stuff that doesn't belong to you because everybody else is doing it. You answer to the Lord. And you've got to live on your job with integrity. We need people in corporate. We need people in business. We need Christian businesses. We need Christian mechanics who will tell you what is really wrong with your car and fix it for a fair price. If that's your calling, God knows the world needs you. Fix those cars right in Jesus' name. Now charge a good price. Make your money now. Don't think, well, see, in order to have a Christian business, I guess I can't make anything. Burn, wrong answer. You give people a good day's work, you earn your pay. Don't apologize for handing them a bill. Be anointed to hand a bill. Here you go. I fixed it right. Here's what you owe me. But you might find, every now and then you might find someone who really is, in financial straits, but they need their car fixed up. And God will bless you to be able to help them free of charge. Say, no, he's blessed me in other ways. I'm just going to trust him for this. We need people. We need Christian blue collar workers as well as white collar workers. We need Christians in education. The fear of the Lord is the beginning of wisdom. I said it's the beginning of wisdom. There is never a contradiction between wisdom and godly knowledge. And so we need Christians in education. I want to let you know, we need them in higher education. Thank God we have Christian professors in this church, people who serve in higher education and teach at that level, but they honor God in the process. We need that. We need them at every level of education. We need them in private education. We need them in public education. Sometimes we spend so much time and energy decrying public education until we fail to realize that most people, that's where they are. So no need of crying about it to the ignoring of the problem. We need some folks who will be godly public educators and who will say, yeah, I know they're taking all kinds of things out of our hands, and now they don't want the teacher to have the Bible even on the desk in your classroom. But you got to understand something. The Bible says, thy word have I hid in my heart, that I might not sin against God. You can teach it and they never know where it came from. Never know where it came from. You can teach the principles of integrity straight out of the pages of Scripture. As you're teaching whatever disciplines you are covering, you can teach integrity and life lessons, and folk will never know where you got it from, and you got it straight out of the Word of God. And what I found out is that it's the truth that has set people free, not the address. So if you're in a setting where they won't let you give chapter and verse, oh well, you can give the truth of that chapter and verse. And it's a funny thing. You can teach the principles and precepts of Scripture and just not share where you got it from, and folk will come stand in your supervisors and what have you, vice principal, come stand in the back of your class and watch you teach. And they'll admire, well, oh, that's just wonderful. They'll only get upset once they find out where you got it from. But if they don't ask, oh well. Now if they ask, you tell them. Came out the Scriptures. But it's truth. And it's truth that'll set people free. Some are called to private education. Some are called to public education. Wherever you're called, that's where you need to go. We need some folk in government who are godly and righteous. Oh, my Lord, we need to be governed by people whose lives are governed by the Lord Jesus Christ. We need to submit to the authority of people whose lives are submitted to the authority of Christ. Now, the reality is the Bible calls you to submit to government no matter how righteous or unrighteous they are, which is why we need righteous people, because it's easier to submit to righteous people. It's easier to go along with what they're doing because these are folks who have a sense of stewardship and they know that they have to answer to God. Well, let me tell you something. If that's your calling, God wants you to get at that calling because he is up to something in your life. He wants a return on his investment. God wants people in entertainment who will represent him. He wants people in every area of life who will represent him. If you can work in a godly fashion, if it doesn't contradict the principles and precepts of Scripture, God may call you to any area that is where you can make an honest and godly living. And you need to know that your job is to be an ambassador of Christ. That is, you represent him in that world. You're there not to serve your purpose. You're there to serve his. And I want to let you know that you, like Paul, must be faithful to your calling. Now, like Paul, you got to understand there are going to be some challenges with your calling. With every calling, there are challenges as well as opportunities. There are decisions you have to make. Some folks are called to make decisions. You have to live on a certain income in order to do what God's called you to do. But you have to say yes to that and believe God that he'll meet your need and that he'll give you fulfillment in your heart, even though there isn't the opportunity for you to earn a very good living in terms of the financial bottom line. But remember, man's life does not consist, Jesus said, in the abundance of things that he possesses. So if God calls you with a calling that will require you to live a very simple life, understand that there is a joy and a fulfillment in doing God's will that goes far beyond your material possessions. There are other people who are called to have the wealth, but to not let the wealth have them, because they'll be kingdom first and they'll make sure that they do the will of God with it. Now, I know there are some Christians who are uncomfortable with that part. They are very uncomfortable with the idea of Christians having wealth. But let me tell you something. The key thing is that if you do God's will with it, he will be glorified. And so I don't believe against that. Those that do, fine. Have your faith, but have it to yourself. Don't impose that on everybody. As a leader of a couple of different ministries, not only this church, but a growing radio ministry, I know that we need God's people to have some money. Because when I, on the radio, say we need you to donate that we can stay on this station, somebody got to have something to donate. And thank God for the 20s and 30s and $40 a month. Those folk will sustain you. But God knows you also need some folk who can write you a five-figure, a six-figure, and I'm praying for a seven-figure check. I'm believing, I'm praying. I say, oh God, I know your folk got your money. Loose it, Jesus. Because we're trying to get on stations all over the nation so we can preach the word of God. And the stations won't put me on because they like me. I found out they'll only put me on when they know I can pay the bills. So God's folk got to have some money so we can support local churches. We can support parachurch organizations. We can support missionaries around the world. And God's folk have to have it in order to give it. Wealth is not the problem. It is wealth having you, and you having wrong, unbiblical priorities that is the problem. And I'm praying for some major donors who are kingdom first, asking God for some folk who understand that it takes big bucks to do his will in media ministry. I've heard about ministries that have gotten seven-figure donations from single families or single individuals. And I say, oh, Lord, Lord, introduce me to some of those folk. Give me a divine appointment, Jesus. I was talking to a fellow broadcaster, and he was telling me he was praying about getting on a certain station, the most expensive station in the country in terms of what it would cost you to broadcast daily on that station. He said he was praying about this a few years ago, and he gathered with a group of donors and was sharing with them the vision. And he said one man stepped up to him afterwards and said, you know what? I sense that that is really God's will for you to get on that station. Your voice is needed there. And he said, I'm going to pay for the first year broadcasting on that station alone to get you your start. Man wrote him a check for somewhere in the neighborhood of $250,000 so he could seed that ministry on that one station for a year. And I asked for the guy's name, but he wouldn't give it to me. Because he said, I love you and all, but you know, you pray for your own donors. Fact of the matter is, whatever you're calling, if you're called to have it and use it for God's glory, then fulfill that calling with excellence. If you're called to live very simply, do it with excellence. Do it without throwing off on everybody else. Be faithful to what God's called you to do. Be faithful as a steward. And finally, he wraps up the chapter by talking about being faithful as a son. As a son, he begins to use the language of sonship when he says, now, you all need to understand that I'm saying these things to you because you're my children in the faith. And he says, I want you to know that you have many guardians, but you only have one father. And I want you to imitate me and my way of life in Christ. He says, I'm sending Timothy, my beloved son. He's going to show you my way of life. In other words, he is saying you all need a model to follow in holiness. You need a model, an example to follow. And God puts spiritual parents and spiritual mentors in your life to teach you how to live. You got to understand that parenting is a powerful principle, and God has placed it in the body of Christ as well as in the natural. And you have spiritual parents. When God uses somebody to birth you into the kingdom, then later on you'll have pastors in your local church. He may also give you in your sphere of influence some spiritual mentors who will walk with you and teach you the way of the Lord. You've got to learn to honor the principle and submit yourself as a son or daughter of God. And say, teach me what it is to walk with God. Teach me what it looks like to love my family. Teach me what it looks like to balance my life. Teach me what it looks like to have godly priorities. We need examples. Our world is hurting because we need some folk to show us the way. And Paul says, on your end, you've got to learn to submit. And when God gives you spiritual parents and gives you pastors and spiritual mentors, you've got to get under them. The Bible practice was apprenticeship. When you learned to trade in Bible days, it was apprenticeship. You would submit yourself to that master and you would learn the trade. And in exchange for that knowledge, you would work for them and do whatever they needed done. And you didn't talk back. You know, these are days where folk think they can milk you of all your knowledge and wisdom. Kids think they can live in your house and do anything they want. Bruh, wrong answer. Parenting is meant to guide. Parents aren't just to get the kids here and then let them have at it. Your job is to guide and to direct. Children need parents. They need somebody to tell them, I bet not see that again. Come on, somebody. I know that's old fashioned. But it's still right. I'm glad I grew up in a generation. I grew up around folk who didn't play back talk. They just didn't play it. You just couldn't do it. They tell you that's the last time I want to see that, and they meant it. They didn't threaten 100 times. You ever hear these parents these days just threatening? If you don't stop it, 3 minutes later, I said stop it. 2 minutes later, I said, I'm not playing with you. A minute later, all right now. Oh, that's way too much talking. Way too much talking. My Lord have mercy. You are talking too much. Somebody got to have some authority, godly, balanced authority in there. I'm not talking about abuse and disrespect. But we had parents who meant what they said. There were things you couldn't say in their house. And they better not hear that you said it outside of their house. In fact, there were words we couldn't say because it sounded like we were trying to say something else. Come on. I got some witnesses. My parents said, I don't want to hear dag in my house. D-A-G, I guess that's how you spell it. Dag, because it sounded like we're trying to say something else. To them, they didn't want to hear shoot, because it sounded like we wanted to swap the vowels. Come on, somebody. And they meant what they said, and we were better off for it. And I, using that example, was able to parent some children who are balanced and who weren't beat on and all that, because sometimes this conjures up the wrong things in people's minds. When you have the right kind of authority and you play the role God's given you to play, you don't have to beat on those kids. I practiced very little corporal punishment as a parent of my children when they were young and coming up. Very little. Because they knew Pop means what he says. Don't fool with him. My voice, my children to this day, they're both young adults. To this day, they'll get on the phone and talk. Remember that time we were fighting and Dad heard us in the other room and called our name? I heard him say one time, and when he called your first and your middle name, I cracked up when I heard him say that because I didn't realize I did that. But to them, that meant, uh-oh. When I said Alicia Renee and Aaron Timothy, they said, we stopped fighting in mid-swing. That was it. Fight's over. It's a draw. Let's shake hands, hug. Make up. Let's pray for one another. You got any prayer requests?
1: 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To do that, we need your help, especially during the busy summer months when donations tend to take a dip. With that in mind, our Executive Director, Alicia Greer, has an important message to share with you. Alicia?
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0: Let me tell you something. You got to get good and comfortable with the idea that you don't know it all. We won't. God shows us what we need to know to get from here to heaven. That's all you're going to know in this world. Everything you need to know to get from here to heaven.
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5: 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They're wondering, is Armageddon coming? Jesus is coming again. That's right. Jesus said in John 14:3, "I will come again." And he means what he says, and he says what he means.
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10: Hello, and welcome to Pastor Rick's Daily Hope with Rick Warren. We are so glad you're here with us today. We're going to continue our series called The Keys to a Blessed Life. Now, in these messages, Rick walks through Jesus' Sermon on the Mount and shows us how to live a truly hopeful and purpose-filled life. And now, the final part of how to reconcile a relationship.
11: Ephesians 4:15, speak the truth, what? In love. The truth is not enough. It's not just what you say, it's how you say it. And if you say it offensively, it will be received defensively. You must always speak truth to your children in love. Parents, the moment you start yelling at your kids, they're not listening to a word you say. All they're hearing is the emotion. And they will remember the emotion and will not remember the words. It doesn't work. You are never persuasive when you are abrasive. You never get your point across by being cross. You're upset with a waitress or the clerk or anything like that. Anytime you start acting in an irritating way, they're not listening at all. You must speak the truth in love. You never use truth as a club. People change faster and people change easier when the truth, and it's often difficult to receive the truth, when it's wrapped in love. I call it a truth burrito. You wrap it in love so that people can receive the heart truth. Truth without love is resisted. Truth with love is received. And so it's not just what you say, it's how you say it. Now the Bible says in Proverbs 12, verse 18, reckless words pierce like a sword, but the tongue of the wise brings healing. Now what's he saying there? In a conflict, foolish words hurt and wise words heal, and it's your choice. You never get your point across by being cross. It's all in the way you say it. Yesterday, I was abducted by a group of young men in our church who took me to San Diego to Comic-Con. And it was a blast. I wanted to go as Batman, but Kay wouldn't let me. And everybody, there were 100,000 people at Comic-Con. And I mean, everybody's there. I mean, all of the superheroes are there and all the great TV shows and all the science fiction and all the Lord of the Rings trilogy and Star Wars and Star Trek. And 100,000 people are at this place and about 10% of them are dressed up. And it was just a lot of fun. But as 100,000 people are going into the convention center in San Diego, there are two guys, obviously Christians, standing there with giant yellow signs, with frowns on their faces, clearly not enjoying it, not saying a word to anybody, just standing there looking angry, and they were what I call turn or burn, you'll die and fry while we go to the sky signs. Okay. One of them said, repent, it was something like repent or go to hell, you know, something like that. And the other one said, believe on the Lord Jesus Christ and you'll be saved. Now, the fact is, both of those are true, but they were not speaking the truth in love. It's true, I do need to repent. And it is true, I do need to accept what Jesus Christ did for me on the cross. I guarantee you, nobody got saved yesterday from those signs. Not one single person. Why? Because they were speaking the truth, but they were not speaking the truth in love. Does this make sense? It's not just what you say, it's how you say it. Sometimes you watch these preachers on TV and you know they got an anger management issue. And they're out of whack with their wife at home, and then they're angry at their wife, and then they're coming to church every weekend and spiritually vomiting on everybody else. Blah. And they feel really good, but everybody else goes home feeling a little sticky, you know, just gotta, ugh. I mean, you take the truth of God's word, but you wrap it in love. For instance, the Bible says in Romans 3:23, all have sinned and fallen short of the glory of God. Now, I could teach that truth to you two different ways. I could shout it to you in anger. I could say it like this. All have sinned and all have come short of the glory of God. And you'd go home and go, Rick yelled at me. I don't like that. Okay? Is that the way Jesus would quote Romans 3:23, shouting like he was happy? Like we're all going to hell in a handbag? It's true. Or I don't think so. I think Jesus would say it like this, kind of matter-of-factly. I think he'd say it with a broken heart. I think he would look out at the world and go, all have sinned. You know, everybody's blown it. Everybody's messed up. Nobody bats a thousand. We've all sinned. Everybody comes short of the glory of God. I don't measure up to my own standards, much less God's. I think that's the way he'd say it. You see the difference? See the difference in that? It's the same truth. It's the way it is shared. And if you say it offensively, it will be received defensively. Now, the Bible says in Ephesians 4:29, do not use harmful words, but only helpful words, the kind that build up and provide what is needed. That's one of the greatest verses on parenting you can ever learn. Or in marriage or in friendship, don't use harmful words. Fact, in your marriage, to your sinner, your spouse is a sinner, two imperfect people cannot make a perfect relationship. So you're gonna have conflict. You are gonna fight, you're gonna argue, you're gonna have conflict the rest of your marriage. Now the question is, are you gonna fight fair or not? And what you need to do is you need to establish some ground rules so you don't destroy yourselves in the inevitable conflict of life. And you need to take some words that are inflammatory and say, sorry, these are off limits. We're just not going to use these words. There are certain words that you can use that trigger your spouse and enrage them. And there's certain words your spouse uses on you that can trigger you into rage or depression. They need to not use those. You need to take them off and say, fighting fair, we're not gonna use these words in our marriage. One of them is the threat of divorce. You're not gonna say, well, then we'll get a divorce. You need to take that one off the table. You need to close the escape hatch of your marriage. You need to lock it with a key and throw the key away and say, we're gonna make this marriage work if it kills us. Okay? It may, but it will keep you going further. During the Cold War, between the communist East and the capitalist West, between the Soviet Union and its allies and the United States and its allies, even in the height of the Cold War, from the 1950s on to up to about when the Berlin Wall fell in, I think it was 89. Even in the worst moments of the Cold War, both sides agreed that some weapons were off limits. We called them WMDs, weapons of mass destruction. And we said, we may fight, we may argue, we may have conflict, but we're not gonna use the big one. Neither side is gonna drop the atomic bomb because of what was called MAD, M-A-D, mutually assured destruction. And both the Soviet Union and America and our allies all knew that if one atomic bomb was dropped, it was over for the world. It was gonna destroy the whole place. You need to ban the weapons of mass destruction from your marriage. There are certain words you just need to, those are off limits. We're not gonna use them. And you need to make a list of them and you need to agree and say, we may be so mad and so upset, but we're just not gonna use these words. Do not use harmful words. You need to learn to fight fair. Now, that leads me to the sixth step. Write this down. Fix the problem, not the blame. This is the sixth key to resolving conflict and restoring a relationship. Like I said, this is worth thousands of dollars of counseling, what I'm giving you. Fix the problem, not the blame. You need to learn to attack the issue, not each other. You need to realize that you're both on the same team. Anytime you're busy fixing the blame, you are wasting energy not fixing the problem. If you want exhibit A of this, look at Washington, D.C. The president blames the Congress for everything that's going wrong, and the Congress blames the White House for everything that's going wrong, and nothing is getting done. Why? Because as I've said many times, you spell blame, be lame. And right now, everybody in D.C. is being lame. They're blaming each other, and as long as you're busy fixing the blame, you are not fixing the problem. As long as you're attacking each other, you're not attacking the issues. Now, God is very, very specific about the kind of words that are out of bounds. And you don't say, but you did this, but you did that, but you did this, but you did that, but you did this, but you did that. That blame game is a waste of time. Stop fixing the blame and start fixing the problem. You got a problem with sex in your marriage? You got a problem with finances in your marriage? You got a problem with in-laws in your marriage? You got a problem with children in your marriage? You got a problem with work schedule in your marriage? Stop fixing the blame and start fixing the problem. Now, God is very specific about the kind of words that are out of bounds. Colossians 3:8, just one example. I could give you dozens. I don't have time to do this. Let me just give you one. You must rid yourself of these WMDs, these weapons of mass destruction, of all such things as these: angry rage, malice, slander, and filthy language from your lips. Okay, he says, in your marriage and in your relationships, no angry rage. In other words, you should never try to intimidate anybody with anger. You never make threats. That doesn't work. You don't intimidate with anger and threats. Malice means you say things that are intentionally designed to hurt, like, you're just like your mother, or you're just like, or labeling or belittling or psychologizing. Well, now I know why you did that. No, you don't. You can't even figure out your own motivation. How in the world would you figure out the motivation of anybody else? There's no way you can know anybody else's motivation because you don't even know your own half the time. And then no slander. That means no insults. No insults. No belittling. No labeling. Fix the problem, not the blame. Finally, number seven. The seventh step is focus on reconciliation, not resolution. Focus on reconciliation, not resolution. There's a big difference. Reconciliation means reestablishing the relationship. That's what it means. Reestablishing the relationship. We bury the hatchet. Doesn't mean we remarry if you're with an ex. It just means we're at peace with each other. I'm not holding on to any hurt. You're not holding any hurt. We buried the hatchet. Reconciliation, reestablish a relationship. Resolution means we resolve every disagreement. And that isn't gonna happen. Because the truth is, there's some things in your marriage and some things in your friendship and with other people you're just never gonna agree on because we're all different. But you can disagree without being disagreeable. That's called maturity. That's called wisdom. That's called Christ-likeness, being like Christ. To disagree without being disagreeable. We can have unity without uniformity. We can walk hand in hand together without seeing eye to eye. Kay and I don't see eye to eye on a lot of different things, but we walk hand in hand. And we're now coming up, this next year will be our 40th year of marriage. All right? You can have reconciliation without resolution. And here's what I've learned from counseling marriages. If you focus on restoring the relationship, oftentimes the issue becomes insignificant. How many of your biggest arguments were over the smallest things? And they weren't really about that. And you need to get back to focusing on the relationship. Now, let me wrap it up. Here's my challenge to you as your pastor who loves you. Our world is filled with conflict. I mean, it's just pick up the newspaper. It's everywhere. And in a world where there is constant conflict, wars, division, argumentation, stress between people, where there are prejudices and racism and clashes, where we have everything from violence and tribalism and terrorism and people getting in each other's face and partisanism and people attacking each other constantly. And as a result, we have broken relationships. We have a broken economy. We have a broken government. We have broken marriages, and we have broken lives and broken hearts. My challenge to you as your pastor is that you will commit to becoming an agent of reconciliation in a world filled with conflict. That you will become a bridge builder, not a wall builder. That you will look for ways to bring people together rather than tear them up. It is not by accident that the first letter of Saddleback's peace plan, P, stands for promote reconciliation and plant churches. Because this is your ministry. Let me show you what the Bible says. Last verse on the screen. 2 Corinthians 5:18 to 20 says this. God has restored our relationship with him. In other words, God made us his friends. We were estranged, we were unreconciled, and God has reconciled us to himself through Christ. Jesus died for our sins. And he says, and now he has given us this ministry of restoring relationships. Your ministry, if you are a Christian, if you're a follower of Christ, if you claim to be a man of God, a woman of God, your ministry is the ministry of restoring relationships. Your ministry is the ministry of reconciliation. Your ministry is doing everything I just taught you how to do. God was in Christ restoring his relationship with humanity. He was reconciling us to himself. He did not hold people's faults against them, and you shouldn't either. And he has given us this message. What is the message? The message of restored relationships to tell others. You know what those guys at Comic-Con should have had? They should have had a sign that said, God has forgiven you and wants you to be his friend. Jesus Christ loves you so much, he'd rather die than live without you. He has broken down the barrier and the wall, and he wants you to be reconciled to him. God wants a relationship with you, and then he wants to give you that relationship to others. The message of restored relationships to tell others, we are Christ representatives. We beg you on behalf of Christ to become reunited with God. That's what it means to be a witness. It means to go out in society and say, hey man, God's done everything to put you back in fellowship with him. He's already paid for all your sins. You don't have to be his enemy. He's not mad at you, he's mad about you. Be reconciled to God, be at peace with God, and then spread that peace with everybody else. And if you do that, the Bible says this, God blesses those who are peacemakers. They will be called the children of God. Let's bow our heads. Do you need to plan a peace conference this week? Do you need to pick up the phone and a relationship that's been starved or strangled or strained or even deeply broken and take these steps? It takes courage. Tell God, I want to be a peacemaker this week. I want my prayers answered. I want happiness. I want to be in fellowship with you. So I want to restore the relationships that have been broken. And God, I'm scared to death. Just tell him that. Help me. Do you need to make a peace plan for your home and make a list of the WMDs? You go, these are off limits for us. We just, let's agree that we're never going to use these words again. in our marriage. Maybe you've never made peace with God. And if you're at war with God and you've never received Jesus Christ as your Savior, you need the peace of God so you can have the peace of God. Say in your heart, Jesus Christ, I admit that I've made many mistakes and I need your forgiveness. And the biggest mistake is I've tried to run my life without you. I've tried to pretend like I was God. And I'm sorry. And I humbly ask you, Jesus, to save me. And I ask you to come into my life. Fill me with your peace and your love so I can share your peace and love with others. Father, as pastor, I pray for these people, these dear people, that we would become agents of reconciliation in a world of conflict. And where there is strife, that we might bring peace. And I pray this, giving you the glory and asking for you to give us the courage and love. I pray this blessing in the name of the Father, and the Son, and the Holy Spirit. Amen.
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12: Hi, everybody. This is Pastor Rick. I would like to thank you. Thank you for being a part of our Daily Hope family. I don't get to say that often enough, but your generosity is helping us share the hope of Jesus with people here at home and literally all around the world, even in places where it's difficult and even dangerous to get the good news. You know, I recently heard from a woman named Eunice in Cameroon. Cameroon is a country in Central Africa. And she wrote to me, she said, Pastor Rick, I lost both my son and my daughter in the war. And now I'm raising 4 grandchildren on my own. I was overwhelmed with grief. But then she says, but through the Daily Hope devotionals, I have found strength and comfort and peace in God's word. So thank you for helping me hold on to hope. Wow. That's powerful. And that happened because your giving is helping Eunice find the strength to carry on, to raise her grandchildren and to keep trusting God, even through the deep loss of her kids. Now, right now, I wanted to tell you about this because we have a special opportunity. There's some generous friends who have offered a matching grant. What that means is whatever you give will be doubled. Okay, they'll match it. That means whatever you give today will go twice as far to reach even more people with God's word. So can I ask you a favor? I want to encourage you, give your best gift you can today. But together, let's keep bringing the hope of Jesus Christ to people like Eunice and to the billions of other people who still need to hear. There are still people who've never heard the name of Jesus. We want to keep expanding to get the message to the whole world. So help us out. Let me just close by saying, I love you. I do. I love you. I thank God for you. And I am so grateful that we are in this mission together. God bless you.
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14: God God revealed much about himself and key promises around himself. And if you really take those in, let them be the fuel for your prayers. Hey, I'm Paul. Thanks again for listening to Faith Radio. Good Friday morning to you. I mean, you go to when Yahweh revealed his name to Moses in Exodus 34. Yahweh, the Lord, the God of compassion and mercy. I am slow to anger and filled with unfailing love and faithfulness. I will lavish unfailing love to 1,000 generations. Those promises echo through so much of the Old and New Testament, including our Growing Your Faith verse for today, Psalm 86, 5 through 5 and 6. That promise that God made, that revelation, fueled the prayer of the psalmist. Oh Lord, you are so good, so ready to forgive, so full of unfailing love for all who ask for your help. Listen closely to my prayer, O Lord. Hear my urgent plea, and I will call on you whenever I'm in trouble, and you will answer me.
15: You're surrounded and have only one choice, surrender. That was the message an invading empire presented to King Hezekiah. One choice? Not exactly. Even when it seemed hopeless, the king brought the letter to God and prayed for his help. God answered, destroying the invading army in one night. God listened to Hezekiah. He's listening to your prayers and praise too. 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

0: havoc on their luxury cars. They filmed the damage and filed claims totaling more than $140,000. The scheme worked until details were questioned. It was flagged suspicious. A biologist reviewing the footage said the bear was clearly a dressed-up human being. Investigators discovered the truth upon finding a bear costume at the home of one of the suspects. Operation Bear Claw sent its two men and a woman to a weekend in jail. Two were ordered to pay more than $50,000 in restitution. Like I said, that's crazy. Proverbs 13:11 says, "Dishonest money dwindles away, but whoever gathers money little by little makes it grow." Financial integrity matters, especially when no one's watching. God calls us to a life marked by honesty, patience, and trust. That means choosing the long road over the shortcut, the right way over the easy way. These criminals attempted to profit through deception. Schemes may promise fast results, but they never deliver lasting peace. And in the end, the cost of dishonesty is always greater than the reward. Are you building your finances on truth or on shortcuts? One leads to freedom, while the other eventually gets exposed. Now, I'm excited to ask you to join us in Knoxville, Tennessee this September the 10th through the 12th. We want to celebrate all that God has done through Crown over the last 50 years. Learn more at crown.org/50years.
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1: Without a doubt, prejudice is one of the most diabolical things that has ever happened on the face of the earth. 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
0: Peter crossed a threshold he couldn't uncross. He walked into a Gentile home, sat down with people his entire world called unclean, and watched the Holy Spirit fall on them before he even had finished his sermon. The revolution didn't spread through power or politics. It spread through one person willing to take one uncomfortable step. Today, Chip Ingram closes out Acts chapter 10 with six specific practical principles for breaking the prejudice we all carry. I'm Dave Drewy, and this is Living on the Edge, continuing the series called The Jesus Revolution, Join the Movement. Chip will have a word about our mid-year match after the message. Now here's Chip with today's message called Perpetuate Prejudice.
1: Principle number one from verses 1-8, God is working in places and among people we assume he doesn't. Okay? He's working in places and among people. If you would have asked Peter, do you think God is speaking to some of those Roman soldiers that are pressing your people? Peter would have said, no way. Don't you dare believe that some of the weirdest people that are different from you, that God isn't working. Assume he's working in everyone, everywhere, all the time, and he wants to use you. I'm this 28-year-old, non-prejudiced person. And I find myself in my first pastorate in a little rural town in Texas where people use the N-word and argue about the KJV versus the NIV translation in the same sentence. It was a world that I'd never seen. John Deere hats, gun in the back of the pickup. And for a year and a half, I just thought how narrow and bigoted and redneck they were. And how prejudiced I became toward them for their prejudice. And how superior I was to them. And I remember God whispering about a year and a half into my journey as the young suburban pastor. You know, Chip, I love these people. I sent you here to love them, but you're not doing very well. All you do is judge them. And I realized I was deeply

0: racially prejudiced. Principle number two, prayer is the prerequisite to seeing others differently than our cultural bias, out of verses 9 through 16. Good Jews prayed in the morning and they prayed at night. There was a three-hour prayer meeting as well. But Peter was just hungry. And he decided, I'm going to go on the roof. And he's talking with God. Unless your mind gets renewed, and unless you're talking with God and being open and honest, he can't reveal things to you. So you stay stuck in your little box of your group and your background. You have yours, I have mine, everyone has theirs. Prayer is a prerequisite to seeing others different than our cultural bias. And so here's the practice. Ask God to let you see others the way he does. I want to look people through the lens of eternity. Are they heaven bound or hell bound? I want to look it through the lens of need. How would Jesus look at them? What would he want? You don't have to agree with people's politics, their religion, their sexual orientation, but you can love them. It's what Jesus did. It's why he got in so much trouble. The early church got in a lot of trouble. We're not getting in enough trouble. We need to start loving people very different than us. I can't do that. Certain prejudices are ingrained in my mind for years. So I ask, and God will answer that prayer. Three, walls of prejudice often come down a few bricks at a time, from verses 17 to 23. Peter didn't go from this diehard prejudiced Jew with Gentiles. You know, first of all, it was like, you know, I'm kind of far away from the home base there in Jerusalem. I'll just stay with this tanner. I mean, he's ceremonially unclean, but you know, it's a little baby step. And then pretty soon when Cornelius' guys come, he let them in the house. Then he traveled with them. He did a lot of baby steps that were absolutely forbidden. And I can only think that he knew, you know, like I love one translation says, it says when he crossed the threshold, when he went inside that Gentile house, it was like, uh-oh, baby, there's no turning back. I have just violated everything that I have been taught all my life. I'm in the house of a dog. But you know what? That's my opinion. That is my prejudice. No, I'm in the house of a God-fearing man that the Spirit of God is wooing and drawing and actually sent an angel, and God cares about him, so I need to care about him, and I need to put away my stuff and my prejudice and my background and what anybody else thinks, and I need to love him and share the love of Christ. And he did. And you're here today because he did. Fellow Gentile. And so here's the practice. The practice is take small steps this week to connect with someone much different than you. And you know what? Just take some baby. Let's start taking some bricks off the wall, okay? So for me, it was like I decided, because that guy irritated me so much, I walked in and I said, can I sit down? You know, there's like four or five guys drinking coffee every morning, John Deere hats, the whole. So can I sit down? And they looked at me like, you preacher boy, that's what they called me. I did not like that. And I said, hey, tell me a little bit about where do you get those hats? Do you have a ranch or something? Well, yeah, we can't. I just started asking questions. I thought John Deere was a lawnmower. Okay, I'm from the city. I don't know anything. And I remember in Santa Cruz when I would find situations that were just so appalling to me. They're protesting our church and, you know, we're bashing them. And so I called the mayor and said, would you like to have lunch? He's the mayor of Santa Cruz. He graduated from Berkeley and he thinks they're too far right. Super ultra, ultra out there guy. And we had a 2-hour lunch. And he came thinking, okay, I'm going to meet with this Bible thumping, anti-intellectual bigot. Because that's what they think all Christians are. And I think, here I am, the super, you know, guy who thinks alternative, da-da-da-da. And we had a 2-hour lunch, and here's what I got to tell you, two things. Number one, I liked him. It was almost disappointing. And you know, two, I respected him. When I listened carefully to his intellectual presuppositions about how he viewed the world, what he did made sense. At least he was consistent with his vision and values and doing something. What we both agreed on is we wanted to help the poor. And so I left that with, our church is going to help the poor, and he would help us help the poor. And we both kind of went away smiling, going, you know what? We totally disagree on almost everything with regard to a worldview. But I think I just met a Christian that is not stupid, anti-intellectual, bigoted, Bible-thumping jerk. You seem like a real person. And I came away the same way. And we begin to see God open some doors. Why? Now, I'd like to tell you that in the middle of lunch, he bowed, prayed the prayer, is in the kingdom. But I took a few bricks off. And I didn't let, in circles anymore, I didn't let people talk about him the same way. Hey, I know that guy. Now, I disagree with him, but he's really a nice guy. And he's really trying to do some good. And so you take steps, you take baby steps. 4, obedience to God often alienates us from our group and is the price tag to take the good news across cultures. It's verses 23 to 33. Peter violated hundreds of years of tradition and he gets flack for it. If you do what God wants you to do, some fellow Christians are going to say, why are you hanging out with them? You're going to make Christians feel uncomfortable. Here's the practice. Choose to please God, not men. Choose to please God, not men. I remember a crossroads. We in the small rural town, there was a lot of prejudice and 2 things happened. Number 1, I started bringing black kids and Hispanic kids to church. And I was called in downtown to a meeting of some leaders. Not all the leaders, just 2 or 3, very powerful, very wealthy, were part of starting a church. And they basically said, you know what, this is not really the kind of church we're looking for, and you need to keep your focus over here, and, you know, we're just not really equipped. And, I mean, they used all the sophisticated ways to say, look, we don't want black kids and Hispanic kids coming to church. And I don't know if you've ever been there, but I was at a crossroads, and I felt like, you know something? You know, Galatians, memorizing scripture was very helpful. Then Galatians 1:10 came to my mind, where the Apostle Paul said, if I please people, I can't be a bondservant of Christ. And I remember looking at them and saying, you know, guys, I know you brought me here and you have a picture of a church, but Jesus has a picture of a church. And as long as I'm the pastor, I'll tell you what, this is what I'm going to do, because I'm thinking his vision is probably way more important than yours. And maybe if that's not what you want to do, and see, I think I tell every pastor, you ought to have your resignation kind of written down somewhere in an envelope, keep it in your top desk drawer. And if you're not willing to be fired, you'll never be willing to stand up for what's right. And so I remember just saying, and you know something, it's amazing. The power of the gospel breaks through. Some of those same guys, 3 years later, when we remodeled the black high school that we bought and remodeled, and begin to partner with the black church across the street. Those guys, I watch them in a shop helping small black kids learn about Christ and learn a trade. You know, it just takes one person like you at your work, at your neighborhood, at your health club to break a barrier. And when you do, God opens doors. But you're gonna have to please God, not please people.
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0: Remember, the second time for us was, where are we going to buy this? It was an abandoned, it was three or four acres, and it was the black high school, and had just disrepair, but it was really inexpensive, and we were going to buy it and remodel it, and we had, you know, one of those big church meetings, the kind that aren't good, where people stand up and argue with one another, and, you know, we can't do that, that's in the black section of town, and, you know, they'll break the windows, and on and on and on, and it was, again, one of those moments of truth. We never had any vandalism. People will use politics, power, intimidation, and manipulation to keep you from doing what's right. And by the way, when you do what's right, there's a price. No, it's not Hollywood. It doesn't mean, oh, everything goes great. I remember we got, as a result of some of those moves, we got where if God didn't show up with some money on a certain day at a certain time, we were done. And guess what? On that day, at a certain day, on that certain time, exactly what we needed came in. So choose to please God. Practice number 5 is the good news of the gospel is for all people of all backgrounds in all places. That's Peter's sermon, verses 34 to 43. Peter said, wait, when we preach the gospel, Pentecost occurred and he included the Jews. I didn't get done with my message. The exact same thing happened to the Gentiles. And Peter got new eyes. All of a sudden, all those Old Testament passages that he was skipping over about the nations and the blessing through Abraham and what God wanted to do for all people of all time, all of a sudden they started to pop. See, you read your Bible and I read my Bible through a lens. Try this. Read your Bible for 30 days and just start looking for the poor, the poor, the poor, the poor, the poor, the poor, and see what the Bible says about the poor versus how you think about the poor. Read the Psalms, read the Proverbs, and just look for the word poor. And you'll realize, whoa, God really is, he doesn't think they're all bums. He doesn't think they all, just if they worked harder. Is that true in some cases? For sure. But that's not what the scripture says. The practice here, share the difference Jesus had made in your life with someone this week. Okay, I mean, we have to get out of, I'm trying to be a good person, and I come to church, and I'm trying to do what God wants me to do. Jesus is the answer to the world's needs, and when we share what Jesus has done, and you don't have to share all the four laws, you don't have to become a flaming evangelist with the Bible this big in front of your desk or your cubicle, or put up stickers everywhere. What you need to do is incarnate the life of Jesus, and begin in normal ways where, just in the passing in a conversation, and it's a, even maybe even a work situation, and you know, we're so afraid of offending people. I get more afraid of them never hearing. And do it winsomely. You know, little statements like, oh, wow, I can't imagine what you're going through. You know, I went through a divorce. Apart from Jesus, I don't know how I'd be here today. Your son's in ICU. Would you mind if I prayed to the Lord Jesus? Let's get out of just this God. It means anything in our day. Can I pray for God? Yeah, God, you know, it can be anybody. Share Jesus. And just share it in normal kind of ways. Break through the barriers. And do it with someone different. I have a new friend who, where I play a little pickup basketball. His name's Junior. And, Junior's a big guy. And so he had, you know, a number of tattoos. And then I noticed he had some new ones that went up like this all the way up his neck and then curled around on his cheeks. And I said, whoa, Junior, you got some new ones there. He goes, yeah, man, they're really, you know, I said, well, what, you know, he gave me a little background. And see, I can tell you 10 years ago, if I saw that, it'd be like, yeah, you know? And then later, you know, like 3 weeks later, I said, you know, how about things like, does it hurt? Yeah, it hurts. Well, so instead of why do you do it or that looks weird or so tell me, what's it mean to you? Tell me what, have you ever wondered why people do that? Why don't you ask them? You don't have to judge him. So what's going on? Well, then he came back later and he has a shaved head and he has now this, it's sort of the hook cross that goes down like this and the tattoo goes all the way around. If I saw Junior on the street, man, I'd be terrified. I got to tell you, Junior is one of the nicest guys I know, and Junior is my friend. In fact, he's so kind, he runs the rec center, and so he said, you know, Chip, it's fun kind of having you around, and he figured out what I did, and I just, in little ways, you know, I said, he said, how you doing? I said, well, I can't play today, but I need to get worked out. I'm preaching a big message about Jesus this weekend. Oh, yeah, really? Good. He knows where I'm, I mean, and so he says, so he says, give me your phone number. So when the rec center is closed, sometimes I open it up. So a couple weeks ago, I get this text, want to play ball. It's from Junior. You know, I don't know where Junior's at spiritually, but little by little, by little by little, if someone doesn't cross a barrier that's different and love Junior, how will he ever know? Who in your world is different from you that this week, take a baby step, pull a brick down. Finally, number six, God refuses to allow himself or his ways to be put in a box. Verses 44 through 46. Acts chapter 10 is not a blueprint for the spiritual life. It's historical. It's a historical picture of how God includes people. It's the picture of how this revolution of Jesus changed the world. So in Acts 2, they speak in tongues because it's an external view of the Spirit has come upon the Jews. In Acts 8, it doesn't say tongues, but there's an outward manifestation. It probably is the Samaritans get in. But notice that it happens at the time here. It happens later here. Now the Gentiles, it happens simultaneously. This isn't a picture or a teaching about some second blessing. This is a picture of Acts 2, 8, 10, and later in 19, we have a group that were traveling somewhere and had not even heard of the Holy Spirit. There is no formula in the book of Acts. How people and when they believe, and sometimes they're baptized before, sometimes they're baptized afterwards. Here's what we do. We unconsciously assume inside Christendom that the way God works with us is how he's going to work with everyone. Can I give you some real prejudice in the church? We got one group over here, and you know why? Because it's how you were trained. It's God's word. It's principles. We don't want to get too emotional. Those people that raise their hands and dance around, they make me nervous. And then that one guy said he had a vision from God, or he had this prompting from God. And you know what? There's principles. We don't want that experiential emotionalism. We're going to be men and women of the word. And this group is over here going, hello, I love you, Lord. I love you, Lord. I had a vision last night. These people don't get the spirit. They're just, you know, the frozen chosen. Oh, they just work principles. They're just trying to work it out. They don't get they. And there's prejudice. You need to love people that are different. Could it be that the Spirit of God wants to take the Word of God with a group of people outside boxes and boundaries, inside clear scripture, and say, let's change the world? Instead of judge one another, why do we have all these denominations? Because basically, the arrogance and pride, our way is better. Everyone else is out to lunch. Here's the practice. Refuse to assume that God will work in others the same way he's worked in you. Could I just ask you to please go on a journey and answer these questions? The first question is pretty easy. I think you can answer why we're all prejudiced. It's just kind of, my prayer for you and me is that our number goes down. You've got a number and I've got one. It's just that it goes down. I'd like you to think about how prejudice has really negatively affected other people. You know, sometimes when you look at it out there, it kind of helps you realize how diabolical it is. And then third, which of these six principles, Which one, as I was going through it, there was a little sort of a loving dagger that said, ooh, you need to listen to this. Put a star by that one. And then who or what group of people do you find yourself judging? Just as I kind of threw stuff around, is it an ethnic issue? Is it a wealth issue? Is it a background issue? Is it people from different parts of the world issue? Is it a work issue? Is it an envy? I don't know. I've got it. You've got it. Then what if you, number five, could let the walls down? What if you started praying for a specific person, tried to understand them, ask a question, shared a meal, maybe if appropriate, ask them to forgive you? And finally, just I want to close with this. Can you imagine? Would you please, can you imagine what God would do and what would happen if an intergenerational, that means young people admire old people instead of they don't know anything. And old people would look at young people instead of, they're always too loud and trying to do this, and would mentor them instead. Intergenerational, interracial, intergender, interpolitical, where Jesus would be the center and we would so move beyond our prejudice and love each other here. What would God do? What would God do? It's not some big thing that some important person, an enlisted soldier and a blue-collar fisherman changed the world. You are the answer to breaking down the walls in someone's life.
1: 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In the conclusion of a message titled, Perpetuate Prejudice. We'll hear more from Chip in just a moment, so don't go anywhere. Well, Chip told the story of sitting down with guys in John Deere hats in a Texas diner, just asking questions about their world, and lunch with the mayor of Santa Cruz, who expected a Bible-thumping bigot and left thinking, I just met a real person. Walls come down a brick at a time. You don't have to fix centuries of prejudice this week. You just have to ask one question. Sit down with one person. Pull one brick. 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The Jesus Revolution moved through ordinary people willing to cross ordinary thresholds. Well, here's Chip on what it looks like to keep that movement going right now.
0: One of the most comforting and uncomfortable things about the book of Acts is this. The early church wasn't perfect. Not even close. In Acts 6, there's already a conflict brewing over how the widows are being cared for. There's internal division, complaints, hurt feelings, people feeling overlooked. Sound familiar? Well, here's what the early church did that made all the difference. They addressed the problem directly. They appointed godly leaders to handle it. The early church refused to let conflict become a casualty. The mission was too important, and it still is today. And that's why when millions of people in the course of a year listen to a podcast or a radio broadcast or do a small group resource, we're teaching marriages how to overcome conflict. We're teaching pastors how to work through difficulties and challenges that split churches. Because problems are always going to be there. And your gift to the mid-year match this June is a vote for the mission over the mess. 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
6: One day, Hilkiah the priest found a dusty old book that would change the direction of the nation. He found the Book of the Law in the house of the Lord, and the book was almost certainly a copy of Deuteronomy. How could God's word possibly have been lost in, of all places, the temple? Well, it's not difficult to imagine why the priests ignored the Bible. If they had preached from the scripture in the time of Manasseh, they would have found themselves on a collision course with the culture. So they buried the Bible, and 50 years later a new generation arose that did not know God or his law. Now, if you want to know God, the place to begin is to open the Bible. Opening God's Word changed a nation in the days of Josiah, and opening God's Word will change your life today.
5: Invite a friend to open the Bible with you at openthebible.org.
7: Do you want to see a father's face go ashen as he discovers three words on the box of a just-bought toy? Some assembly required. This is Max Lucado. What follows are hours of squeezing A into B, bolting D into F, sliding R over Z, and hoping no one notices if steps 4, 5, and 6 were skipped altogether. I'm convinced the devil indwells the details of toy assembly. Somewhere in perdition is a warehouse of stolen toy parts. Some assembly required. Not the most welcome sentence, but an honest one. Life is a gift, albeit unassembled. The pieces don't fit. And when they don't, take your problem to Jesus. He says, "Bring your problems to me." In prayer, state them simply, present them faithfully, and trust Him reverently.
8: There is so much going on in this world, and it can be overwhelming. So, what do you do to respond to it all? Quite simple, really. 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King David said, "O Lord, you are so good, so ready to forgive, so full of unfailing love for all who ask for your help. Listen closely to my prayer, O Lord. 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
0: Woohoo! 26th of June. I'm Carmen LeBurge. You're listening to The Reconnect. We are going to dive straight in to our study of Scripture this morning. Where in the Word are you today? If you're just tuning in to The Reconnect for the very first time, we get into the Word of God before we get out there into the world that God so loves. We want to be, have our minds attuned to what God has said. We want to be thoroughly equipped for every good work God has prepared in advance for us to do. And so to prepare ourselves, we get into the Word of God, and we use something called the Growing Your Faith Verse of the Day, which you can sign up for at myfaithradio.com. We want to allow God to speak to us through that which He has already spoken, His living and eternal Word. And so our Growing Your Faith verse or verses of the day come from Psalm 86, verses 5-7. Oh Lord, you are so good, so ready to forgive, so full of unfailing love for all who ask for your help. Listen closely to my prayer, O Lord. Hear my urgent cry. I will call to you whenever I'm in trouble, confident that you will answer me. What a wonderful prayer. So you could take it apart piece by piece, verse by verse, and actually use it as kind of a scaffolding or a framework for a more extended personal reflection. So, oh Lord, you are so good. What if you just chronicled the ways that God is good? And maybe as a framework for that, use the alphabet, use the ABCs, like make a whole litany, a list of the ways in which God is so good. And then, oh Lord, you are so good, so ready to forgive. That would be the portion of time you'd spend in a prayer of confession. God's readiness to forgive, God's grace, His goodness is available for you today. And so, have you confessed your sins to Almighty God? He is ready to forgive. So full of unfailing love. This is the hesed kind of love. This is the steadfast love of the Lord never ceasing. This is His mercies never coming to an end. Great is His faithfulness. This is a great is His faithfulness kind of love. So maybe this is the singing portion of your time with the Lord. And then acknowledging that there are people who are in need of help. So, oh Lord, you are so good, so ready to forgive, so full of unfailing love for all who ask for your help. So who do you know who needs God's help today? How could you be praying for them? I mean, a quick survey of the headline news certainly supplies rich fodder for our conversations with God, our prayers to God, our pleading on behalf of others. Listen closely to my prayer, O Lord. Hear my urgent cry. I call to you whenever I'm in trouble, confident that you will answer me. Amen. We turn our attention to the headline news of the day. We certainly pray the news this morning. We have been talking, for a year now, about a number of cases pending before the U.S. Supreme Court. Yesterday, we acknowledged that the term ends here. Used to end in late June. Now it ends in early July. And so their term is coming to an end. It's like, you know, the season final at the end of an athletic season. In this case, it's a bit of an endurance run for the Supreme Court. And so they issued a number of decisions yesterday. We talked some about that with Dr. Mark Caleb Smith when he was here with us. But leading the list of headlines today in terms of Supreme Court decisions, the court ruled 6-3. So it is a majority conservative court right now. And so it really fell along those lines in terms of this particular decision of the court, allowing the President of the United States to end temporary protective status for somewhere in the neighborhood of 350,000 Haitians here in the United States under temporary protected status, and another 6,100 Syrians. These are people who've been allowed to live long term in the United States because of conditions in their home countries. Temporary protective status was extended to Haitian immigrants in 2010 following the devastating earthquake there. It has been extended every 18 months since, and conditions in Haiti, as we have discussed frequently here on the Reconnect, have really been devolving since then. And so not all of these 350,000 Haitians here on temporary protective status arrived in 2010, but many of them have been here for a very long time, and they have built families here. And so their children are U.S. citizens. And this ruling by the Supreme Court means that the Trump administration can end temporary protective status for these individuals, requiring those non-U.S. born parents to return to Haiti, a country which the U.S. State Department says U.S. citizens should not go to. Well, their children are U.S. citizens. So we have created a legal bind for ourselves, for sure. Matthew Sorens, who's the vice president of advocacy for World Relief, he's a frequent guest here on the Reconnect. He reminds us in a press release last night that as recently as April, the U.S. State Department renewed its warning to Americans not to travel to Haiti for any reason due to kidnapping, crime, civil unrest, limited health care, gang violence. And so we are now saying that hundreds of thousands of Haitians who've been residing lawfully in the United States must now return to Haiti. But their children, who are U.S. citizens, the State Department is saying should not go. I just want you to just consider that. How's your church going to respond to that? Those American kids born to parents who are native Haitians, who's going to, I mean, like, how serious are we about the commitments that we make to families when they present their children for baptism? Because we're talking about a high percentage of these Haitian individuals who are actively engaged in churches here in the United States. Like, this is going to be a complex issue, and we got to get on the front of it. The temporary protected status first designated for Syrians in 2012, in the midst of that country's civil war, is also a part of this ruling. So there are something like 1.3 million people here in the United States from 17 countries who are here under temporary protective status orders. And so it's going to be a big conversation. Our friend Than Bennett joins us next, host of the Equipped, author of the Equipped newsletter. And we are going to continue to delve into some of the headline news as we bring the mind of Christ to bear. 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
5: Our friend Than Bennett is back, host of The Equipped, author of The Equipped newsletter. Hello, Than.
6: Carmen, happy Friday. How are you?
5: Mm-hmm. Happy Friday. I am looking with some level of jealousy at the photograph of a strawberry, which I assume is a part of your Friday farm report. For those of you who are listening, if you scroll down in The Equipped newsletter, every single week there is a portion called The Beautiful. It's a contribution to The Equipped made by Brooke Bennett, Than's wife. She's a photographer, among other things. And there's a perfect strawberry featured in a recent edition of The Equipped. And so tell us about being ripe for the picking.
6: Yes, and I will admit to you, Carmen, I don't know exactly which farm that came from. That might have been from a neighbor's patch. I don't always get the full download on where she gets her subjects or how she does what she does, because quite frankly, I wouldn't understand it if I did. But yes, it's a beautiful strawberry. I love when Brooke is depicting food in the beautiful segment of The Equipped. But this image, Carmen, is meant to depict the fact that we serve a God who gives good gifts. And I think many times we leave out this portion of the promise from Scripture. He also has perfect timing. We read that in Galatians 6:9 when it says, "Let us not become weary in doing good, for at the proper time we will reap a harvest if we do not give up." And so, Carmen, I just know that, you know, in my life, when I look around and I see struggle or I see pain, sometimes I forget to stand on the promise that God is doing a good thing. He is creating sweetness and richness, but it's His timing that is perfect, not mine. And many times He's trying to perfect a work in my life that just isn't quite done yet. And so you have to wait for a season. But this image of this strawberry is a reminder that God gives good gifts, and He does it in His timing.
5: If you want to subscribe to The Equipped newsletter, it's free. We'd be happy to send you a link on the text line, 877-933-2484. Than, I'm going to scroll up in this same issue of The Equipped newsletter and invite you to talk with us about the resignation, because we have not even dealt with this yet here on the, so sometimes I'm like, I know that this is news from more than a week ago, but it's news that we haven't talked about here yet. And so I'm going to let you fill people in on the resignation of the British Prime Minister. And because it does matter when there's a transition in leadership among one of our really good friends.
6: Certainly does. And I think there are a lot of interesting components of this story, mainly because the government of the United Kingdom, Carmen, it really functions very differently than the Western government of the United States. We are close allies, but there are huge differences in how the two countries govern. So the story at its root is the fact that the British Prime Minister Keir Starmer has announced that he is resigning. And it's really effective immediately, although he's got to be replaced. And the way it happens in the United Kingdom, they've got sort of a mixed system of a constitutional monarchy and a parliamentary democracy. And so on the monarchy side, there's a king and a queen that serve as almost a symbolic head of state. It's not just symbolism, but it is not a governing position. It's a head of state that is a monarchy. And then there's this parliamentary democracy, which is a little bit more like the American system. There are two chambers of the legislature, the House of Commons and the House of Lords. And then out of that legislative chamber comes the chief executive. So the legislative chamber selects the prime minister. And the thing that's really sort of unusual for those of us living in America about this dynamic is it leads to certain periods of time where there's rapid turnover in that chief executive role. You know, compared to much of the world, our four-year terms of president, and you know, sometimes you can be reelected to another term, so maybe 8 years, that's actually relatively short for a chief executive. But in the United Kingdom, it's led to this circumstance where this is going to be the seventh prime minister in the span of a decade. And the reason for that, Carmen, is because whoever has been the ruling party, right now it's the Labour Party, Keir Starmer belongs to the Labour Party, they have not been able to hold together enough of a consensus to back whoever they have just selected as leader. So, you know, they just chose Keir Starmer not long ago, and now he doesn't have enough support to stay in the position, and they're going to be selecting a new one. Most people think it's going to be Andy Burnham, who's the former mayor of Greater Manchester, but either way, it's going to be the seventh prime minister. And I just two quick reminders here for your listeners. One, this is a reminder for each of us to shun the temptation to pursue earthly power as our main objective, right? We're supposed to be filled with the power of the Holy Spirit. And then the second thing is to choose acts of service over acts of ruling. And you know, we could have a whole conversation, fill a whole show with the reasons that we should make that choice. But Carmen, I would really leave you just with one reason. That's what Jesus did, right? Mm. We're supposed to be emulating and imitating the life of Jesus. And Jesus, the King of Kings, the Lord of Lords, when he came to earth, he chose to do things like wash his disciples' feet. And then ultimately, he carried his own cross, he bore the whip, he bore the crown of thorns, and he died a criminal's death on a cross for crimes that he did not commit. And so as we think about how earthly power is fleeting, and yes, there's lots of reasons not to pursue that in and of itself, but ultimately we want to imitate the life of Jesus. And if he served in that way, then you and I should be able to choose surrender and service as well.
5: When we come back, I'm wondering if we can do a little how to appropriately pronounce something, because because the U.S. men's national team in the FIFA World Cup lost a game last night, but they didn't lose it to a team called Turkey, but I'm pretty sure it's a team from Turkey. So I would like for you to address that. But for those of you who haven't heard the headline yet, I'm actually going to read the headline because I don't even understand the words. But Turkey beat U.S. with stoppage time goal in World Cup dead rubber. I don't know what any of that means. I am hoping that Than Bennett does. That's up next here on The Reconnect.
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5: If you were to read a recent edition, the June 17th edition of the Equipped newsletter, you will see coverage of the 2026 FIFA World Cup. Fan Bennett is here with us, host of the Equipped, author of the Equipped newsletter, and I am going to fast forward from the beginning of the World Cup, which I am certainly happy for you to talk about, to something that happened last night. Now, I will confess, I listened to the game long enough for the United States to score a very early goal, very early. And the sound of the people cheering was really extraordinary. But apparently, the game ended poorly for the United States. But apparently, it also doesn't matter because it was a dead rubber. And now I need to know. So what do you know about this game that I call soccer, that the world calls football?
6: Yeah, I know maybe a little more than that, Carmen, but I was chuckling with Paul in the break because you mentioned several items there. First of all, the pronunciation of Turkey or Turkey, I guess. I'm not even an English...
5: Turkey.
6: I'm not even an English linguist, right?
5: So I think it's a way to get the word yay into what people are screaming. Turkey! Okay. Like, I think it's a marketing ploy.
6: Like mix it in with those vuvuzelas that sometimes you hear at the World Cup drive you crazy until your brain tunes them out. Yeah, you might be onto something. Okay. As far as dead rubber goes, though, you said that. I'm like, I have no idea what that means. Although I guessed correctly, I used the Google machine to see if my guess was correct. And it was. It means a game or a match that does not have any impact on the overall winner of the larger context. And so for those that aren't following the World Cup, we just wrapped up what is called group stage. You start with 48 teams and they're broken down into groups of four. Every team plays the other teams in their group once, so three games. And at the end of that, there's a formula by which 32 teams advance. It's a little bit complicated, but essentially the group winner advances and then there's a formula for filling out the other 32 slots. And so going into this last game of the group stage, the United States had already clinched first place in the group. So they did not need to win the game last night. Turkey had yet to win a game. And so they were already eliminated. So it didn't matter what happened. And so I guess that is called dead rubber. I confess I did not know that until literally 90 seconds ago when you said it.
5: I feel like that is the academic portion of the show today. So we have each and both learned new words.
6: So Carmen, I'm gonna beg to differ with you just a little bit. I think you provide far more academic rigor with your show than dead rubber. I did learn that. I'm not sure how much value it's going to add to my life. So let's go with some of the other content that you provided. Let me make one point though, and because I do think this is important as we think about things like the World Cup. You and I, Carmen, we are tasked with taking this beautiful message, the gospel of Jesus Christ, to the nations, right? But right now, they're coming to us. They're coming to us. And if you look at social media or if you watch these games, you're going to see a lot of stories of people from other places in the world enjoying a lot of what America has to offer. And it's really kind of fun to watch it. The other day, there was a huge group from Norway that were filling two sections of the outfield bleachers at the Mets-Cubs game in New York. And it was hilarious to watch soccer fans try to cheer about baseball. So they're enjoying America, but here's the thing. They're coming to us. The nations are coming to us. And so I would just say to your listeners, you know, if you are in a region where they are hosting these games, and if you have this influx from people of other nations, take that as an opportunity to go to all the nations, even just in your backyard. And Carmen, I'm going to just belabor this for one second here. In the open, you were talking about the Supreme Court decision that involves those who are originally from Haiti, U.S. citizen children. Mm-hmm. This is something that is very close to the heart of my wife, Brooke, and I, not just not just children who are here under temporary protective status, but this overall biblical mandate that we have as Jesus followers to be looking for and providing for and caring for the orphan. This is a situation that is going to create that in our communities. And Carmen, that is certainly there's a government role, and I'm not saying to just shun a government role, but ultimately that is the job of a Jesus follower. When you and I say that we are going to follow Jesus, we're going to pick up the commands of Jesus, we're going to try to emulate Jesus, we're going to be about Jesus, there's a very short list of things in Scripture that then automatically says, okay, then these are your job. Carmen, this makes that list every time, to care and to provide for the widow and the orphan. And so I would just say, both in the Haiti story and then maybe in a little bit of the larger work that Brooke and I set our hands to in providing homes, permanent homes, adoptive homes for children in foster care that can no longer go back to a biological family, this is our job. Yes, we can incorporate a government structure. Yes, we can incorporate others. But ultimately, Carmen, we get to take up the mantle of caring for the orphan.
5: Amen. For those of you listening, Than and Brooke have taken this on at a deeply personal level and joined others in accepting this mantle of responsibility for the care of children who need forever homes and forever families. And so, Than, thank you for your personal, the way this is lived out personally in your family and then through your larger work. Is that all you want to say about that? Or did you want to say something more?
6: Oh, I think that's good. Well, let me say this. It's challenging work. It's hard work. I will not pull the veil over the eyes of those who would consider getting into the work. But Carmen, is also a blessed work. It's a work where you see the face of Jesus as a result of getting in the trenches and doing the work. There is no way, no better way to see the heart of Jesus. And so it can feel overwhelming. And here's the encouragement I would give to you. I'm not asking you today to go from nothing to permanently adopting a child from foster care, but I do think a follower of Jesus has a duty to have some skin in the game, to have some proximity to this issue. And so I would start with this. I would start with seeking out who in your church community or in your neighborhood is providing either foster care or has adopted from foster care, and see how you can serve them. Something as simple as taking them a meal or being aware of practical needs in their life. Get some proximity to the issue. And I'll just forewarn you, if you do that, you're probably going to take deeper steps. But start small. And if you want to check out some of the other work that we do in this space, you can find it at afearlesslife.org.
5: Afearlesslife.org. And we're happy to send you that link on the text line, along with a link for the Equipped newsletter, which you can sign up for free, the Equipped newsletter.com.

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1: Carmen, Paul and I were talking in the break. Wouldn't it have been great if the United States played the United Kingdom on July 4th? But looks like not going to happen.
0: Well, you know, we don't have to fight that fight again. Yes, it's okay. Thank you so much for being with us today and always as a part of the ministry of Faith Radio and Faith Media. We really appreciate it.
1: We love you, Carmen.
0: Yeah, that's mutual. So that's Stan Bennett, host of The Equipped here on the Faith Radio Network, also author of The Equipped newsletter. We'd love to connect you with those resources, as well as the larger ministry to kids who need forever homes that Stan and Brooke are engaged in. And you can find that at afearlesslife.org. Our friend Chris Martin is going to join us next, and I'm going to have him tell us about the hardest part of fatherhood. That's up next here on The Reconnect.

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1: It's not just the absence of a negative thing. 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
1: The peace the Lord gives isn't just, I can have an expectation that God's going to help me with anxiety, which he certainly will. It's more than that. God's not only going to help me with anxiety, he's going to fill me with an abundance of joy. He's not just going to help me overcome a sense of shame. He's going to fill me with an awareness of how much he loves me, even in my fallenness, and how he has covered me through what Jesus has done for me.
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0: Our friend Chris Martin is back. 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He writes consistently over on Substack at chrismartin.fyi. We'd be happy to connect you with his work there, and we're going to draw from that in our conversation here today. Chris, welcome back to The Reconnect.
1: Thanks for having me. Good morning.
0: Good morning. Happy belated Father's Day.
1: Thank you. Thank you so much.
0: Was there like breakfast in bed?

0: head made by your little girls? Did they craft for you some sort of crown of weeds? Like what was it that made Father's Day special this year?
1: What was it that made Father's Day special this year? I think it was a nice day. We just spent time together. They did not make me breakfast in bed, which is fine. So the Saturday night before, the last Saturday, my wife Susie and I took Maggie, our 6-year-old, to her first ever concert, which wow. was Ed Sheeran at Nissan Stadium here in Nashville. And we've made Maggie into a bit of an Ed Sheeran fan, which, I mean, he's not perfectly family friendly, but most of his songs are family friendly. And so she's really enjoyed listening to his music for a while. And we decided to take her to the concert, and it was a blast and it was super fun. She did a great job. She hung in there until he didn't get on stage until well after her bedtime. So the fact that
0: it's a late night.
1: He got on stage at something like 8 o'clock, and I think she typically goes to bed around 7. I think he was done at about 10:45. She made it to about 10:15, and then we left a few minutes early to beat traffic and because she was just kind of whining. But so that was one of my favorite parts, was just getting that time with her, and it was cool to see her. She got a CD player for her, a portable CD player for her birthday back in April, and she calls it her record player. And Ed Sheeran has been her primary play on her record player. So I just thought it was kind of cool for her to be able to watch her see her record player come to life right in front of her. Was a really cool experience. So that was one of my favorite things. But Sunday was just kind of laid back. It was funny. I like to cook. I'm the primary cook in our family. And so when we were talking about what we were going to do on Sunday, and Susie was offering to get dinner or lunch out or something like that, we got lunch out, but I offered to make dinner. And Maggie in particular was very, she was like, Daddy, you're going to cook on Father's Day? You don't have to do that. Mommy can cook, or we can order. She was very concerned that I was offering to cook on Father's Day, but I was like, no, I really enjoy it. And it's fun for me, especially if it's like grilling out on a beautiful evening, which it was. And so, yeah, it was a good time. It was a good time.
0: I love that. That is so fun. Her record player coming to life, I feel like, is a note you should make for yourself. We might need to read about that on your Substack at some point.
1: Sure.
0: So over on Substack, one of the things that Chris has written about is the hardest part of fatherhood. And so I'd love for you to talk about this. This is I would categorize this in a file called stewardship, but that might surprise people as a starting point. So tell us about the hardest part of fatherhood.
1: Yeah. So I'm still, a relatively new dad, not like holding a newborn new dad, but I've only been a dad for 6 years. And so I'm still learning the ropes and experiencing all the new things, and will for a long time. We have a 6-year-old and a 2.5-year-old, almost 3-year-old. We're getting to almost 3-year-old here. And I have had a lot of growing as a dad personally. Like, I've grown as a dad in the last 6 years, but I've grown personally as a result of being a dad. And I think a lot of that obviously comes through adversity. The hardest practical part of being a dad, to get like real honest here, is the lack of personal time and space that comes with being a dad. You know, I'm a guy who likes a little bit of space, who likes a little bit of time to read or have some quiet. I also like to talk to my wife at the dinner table while we're eating dinner. And, you know, sometimes you just can't do that very easily when you've got a 6-year-old and a 2.5-year-old. And sometimes Susie and I have to kind of decide, once the girls are down after, 7:30 or so, are we going to just sit in silence together the rest of the night, which sounds really appealing? Or are we going to actually talk, which we haven't really had the ability to do? That also sounds pretty appealing. So that can be a difficult part from a really kind of brass tacks perspective. But beyond that, and the Lord has grown me in that and taught me how to be patient and kind and set myself aside, the hardest part truly that comes up more than even those kinds of things is remembering that my daughters aren't really mine to begin with. Like, all of life is stewardship. And I think when we talk about stewardship, when we think about stewardship as Christians, the first thing that comes to mind is like money, right? Like if you or I heard our pastor say, all right, this morning we're going to talk about stewardship, we would immediately assume he was talking about how to use our money wisely. But stewardship is just so much more than that. Obviously, financial stewardship and using the money we've been given wisely and for the kingdom is super important. But that's like one of dozens of ways we need to steward our lives effectively and faithfully. We need to steward our time. We need to steward our careers. Like I ask questions I ask myself all the time are like, what am I going to do with the money that God has given me? What am I going to do with the time God has given me? What am I going to do with any suffering that God gives me? What am I going to do with the house that God has given me? What am I going to do with the gifts and talents that God has given me? A kind of framework I think I've talked about with you before is thinking about everything through the lens of how do I steward the gifts and talents God has given me for the glory of God and for the good of other people. And for me, one of the hardest parts of fatherhood is remembering my children are not my own, that I just get to parent and lead however I want, but they are like so much of my life, like my whole life, are something that has been given into my open hands that I need to keep my hands open around and trust the Lord to help me with as I steward them faithfully.
0: So, Chris, I want to linger here for a moment because my guess is that there is at least one person listening right now for whom this is completely new information. This is a completely different way of thinking about children. It's a completely different way of thinking about your house. It's a completely different, like, it's an utterly different way of seeing the world and everything in it. So when you say that your girls are God's first and then yours, that you have them as an earthly father, but they're an entrustment. God has entrusted to you these little lives. Talk about that, because that is a different way of understanding, quote unquote, my kids than a lot of people have been led to think about their children. And if you want to talk about it in relationship to your house, because it's a material thing versus another human being whose life you're stewarding, you could do that as well. Because I guarantee you, the idea that your house is not your own, but it's a ministry resource that God has entrusted to you, I guarantee you there's people that have never thought about their house that way.
1: Yeah, I just believe really strongly that I'm owed nothing because of my brokenness and sin, and that everything, every good thing I've given is by the grace of God through Christ Jesus and because of nothing of my own doing. So I have a kind of radical Christian view of humanity that I'm not owed comfort. I'm not owed anything. None of that is a prerequisite for existing, but any good thing I'm given comes from God. James 1:17 says, every good and perfect gift is from above, coming down from the Father of the heavenly lights, who does not change like shifting shadows. The prodigal son, in the story of the prodigal son, Luke 15:31, the father says to his older son, and this is supposed to be, God speaking to one of his children, my son, the father said, you are always with me and everything I have is yours. And 1 Chronicles 29:14 says, but who am I and who are my people that we should be able to give as generously as this? Everything comes from you. Speaking of God, everything comes from you, and we have given you only what comes from your hand. So I just think that every good thing that I'm given comes from God. And then I think of the parable of the talents, which Jesus gives us in the Gospels, where Jesus gives different, or the master gives different amounts of money, just call it money, to different stewards, and the stewards handle that money in different ways. And the stewards that take the money that they're given and use it wisely, in this case for like in investing it wisely and getting a return for their master, are praised. And the steward who takes the talent he's given and buries it out of fear and comes back and gives his master the same talent is not praised, is mm-hmm. dealt with quite harshly. And so I think God takes seriously how we use the things that we have, and all that we have is given to us by God, in my view. I know that for a non-Christian, that doesn't make any sense. But I think from a Christian perspective, I just have no view that I'm owed anything, and that everything I have that is good and bad, but is at least ordained, if not given to me by God. And so I just try to hold all of my life with open hands and say, all right, well, I understanding who I am and understanding who God is, I have thoughts on how I should use these things for the glory of God and for the good of other people. But I'm not going to close my hands around them and get overprotective or demand that I use them one way when God may actually decide to use them another way. Like, I might have plans and dreams for my daughters of what I want them to become. But for me to determine that would not only not be good for them, it would be closing myself off to what God may have for them. And it's important. It's just really easy as a parent, father or mother, to start to view yourself as functionally the God of your own home. We would never say that, but that's kind of how we can operate, that like we're the ultimate authority. And I think what I just have to remember as a dad is that it's important for me to administrate and lead my home and my children in a way that is in accordance with the ultimate authority that I report to, rather than trying to be the ultimate authority myself. Because when I try to be the ultimate authority myself, I come to bear burdens I should not and ultimately cannot bear.
0: And I guess, you know, one of the thoughts that came to mind as you were sharing is, you know, there's Job as this incredible testimony, who acknowledges God's sovereignty over all things in his statement to his wife, like, you know, the Lord gives, you know, and the Lord takes away, blessed be the name of the Lord. When you talk about having received it and stewarding it versus owning it and doing so under or subordinated to the ultimate authority of the Father in heaven, first of all, I think that's right in the righteous definition of the word right. I think that's right. But I also think it's at some level liberating, because you're not living in constant fear, but instead constant like appreciation and attention to the Father who is the one in authority. Like we don't use like a term like under Father, like we would like under Shepherd, but that's kind of what you're talking about, that it's God is the Father of us all, and you are serving present and active as his image bearer in the lives of these precious souls whom he has entrusted to your care. But they're ultimately his daughters. They're ultimately his. And I say it's really good. It's really helpful. I guarantee you that it is a brand new way of thinking for at least somebody listening right now. So thank you for that. Let's take a brief break. When we come back, we can either continue this conversation if you want to, or we can pivot and talk about something else that you have posted over on your Substack, which is about how we consume the news. So we're talking with our friend Chris Martin. If you've got input, the text line is open, 877-933-2484. 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
0: All right, we're going to have a conversation about your diet. Yes, your diet and your exercise program. What is your media diet and how are you exercising wisdom as you consume the news? Our friend Chris Martin is here with us. He has a post over on his Substack that aggregates some insights from a digital news report, and it is about how we consume the news, our media diet. So, Chris, what are a couple of your takeaways?
1: Yeah, here I got 10 insights from this report when I was skimming through it. I'll just share a few of them about how we consume the news, particularly online, which is how most of us do consume the news these days. First, social media and video networks have overtaken news websites for the first time. Across a number of markets, social media and video networks are now the single most widely used way of accessing news. 54% of respondents did that, ahead of news.org's own websites, which is at 51. So what that means is basically more people, over half of people, are consuming news not directly from the sources, not going to the Associated Press or your local news station or Wall Street Journal or whatever. It's people going to Facebook, Instagram, YouTube. So that's interesting, disheartening to some degree, but not surprising either. Second, online news video is now consumed by a majority in every market. So 77% of people around the world are consuming online news video, which is, again, not surprising, but that stat is just so huge. And another, let's see what I want to, okay. So the interest in news continues a steep and sustained decline. Since 2021, the share of people saying that they are extremely or very interested in the news has fallen by an average of 13 percentage points. So a quarter of people are now casual or passive users who consume the news roughly once a week, which is up from 16%, almost 10% since 2021. So people are just getting weary of the news. They're consuming it in ways that are maybe a little less responsible, in ways that maybe a bit more secondhand, but they're also interested in it a bit less. I mean, it has been, I'm still quite young in the grand scheme of things, I suppose, but it's been a discouraging time for news. There seems like there's just been a lot harder news in the last 15 years, I don't know, or at least it's a lot easier to see the difficult news, the negative news. And so I think that makes people weary.
0: Yeah, there's certainly a place for genuine good news in the midst of all of it. And there's also a way for those of us who do think that information matters, and that knowing what is happening in the world, because God cares about every person in every place, that we should be attuned to what's happening, which I think sort of elevates the responsibility of those of us who, I'll use a word that you and I both like, curate the news, because I'm surveying what's happening out there in the big wide world, and I am bringing it forward to people who are listening who are not tuned in necessarily to headline news sources all day long. And so I recognize that responsibility as well. Like, I'm actually putting it on the plate in terms of what at least the listeners to this program are consuming in terms of the news they're getting each and every day.
1: Yeah, for sure. I think we just should be wise about the different kinds of news we consume and the places we find it.
0: Yeah. As always, thank you so much for being with us today. Blessings upon you and your family celebration of the nation's 250th. I'm sure that there will be things for us to talk about on the other side of July the 4th.
1: Of course, yeah. Have a great 4th. Have a great weekend.
0: That sounds great. All right, that's Chris Martin. You ought to be subscribed to his Substack. We'd love to send you the links to the conversations that we had with him today, The Hardest Part of Fatherhood, and 10 Insights from the Reuters Institute Digital News Report 2026. There's a lot more, even just in Chris's digest of this particular report that we didn't talk about. And so I'd love to send you the link so that you can have this as a resource. And maybe you can talk with others about how they consume the news. It is a good conversational starting point. Are you holding, you know, the proverbial quote unquote newspaper in one hand and the Bible in the other? That's sort of how I live. Like you guys know me. You know that like I think it's important to be informed. But I also think your media diet matters. And I think that what you consume of the news matters. I also think that what you pass on to others matters. And so curating your own social feed in relationship to the news and news sources is critically important. All right, we've got another hour together up next. Our friend Adam Holtz will join us. And then, yes, we will have a Friday farm report. And I'm going to tell you about a Ben and Jerry's new flavor. It's very biblical. It's called Milk and Honey. Crazy, right? Super fun. That's up next here on The Reconnect.
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12: 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What can I do?
13: I would say to ask why he doesn't find you attractive. Now, if he says you're overweight or your dress is sloppy, if he points to those kind of things, I would say, yeah, you can work on those things. But very likely, it's far deeper than that. It's not just physical. It's emotional. And so I would ask, on a scale of 0 to 10, how much love do you feel coming from me? And chances are you're going to find out it's rather low. And then you're going to ask, what could I do to help meet your need for love? And you can begin to speak his language. If the two of you could take the quiz, 5lovelanguages.com, and determine each other's love language and begin speaking it, chances are he'll find you attractive again.
12: This has been a Love Language Minute. 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
14: You know, it costs something to follow Jesus, to hold fast to your God-given convictions. But God sees you, God is with you, and ultimately, God will defend and deliver you. I'm Susie Larson with another Grow and Go Moment, helping you to discover and enjoy what God wants to do in and through you. In the book of Daniel, chapter 3, verse 25, we read this. Look, Nebuchadnezzar shouted, I see four men, unbound, walking around in the fire, unharmed. And the fourth looks like a god. King Nebuchadnezzar issued a decree that at the sound of music, all the people must bow and worship his statue. Daniel's three friends loved and feared God, so they refused to obey that decree. These were just young men living as captives in a foreign land. But still, they were more privileged than most because they lived and served in the palace. They had a lot to lose. This was a test to the death. Though they had honored the king as leader and served him with nothing but excellence and integrity, they could not and would not give him ultimate allegiance above God himself. This enraged the king to such a degree that he ordered the furnace turned up 7 times hotter and commanded his strongest soldiers to bind them as captives. They felt no need to defend themselves because they trusted God to deliver them. And even if he didn't, he was still the God of the universe. The soldiers who tossed them into the furnace died from the heat. But God joined his sons in the fire and danced amidst the flames with them. They prevailed unbound and unharmed. With that image in mind, hold fast to your convictions. Trust God to deliver you. Stand a little stronger today and trust the Lord. I'm Susie Larson with another Grow and Go moment. For more resources, go to growandgotoday.com.
15: There is so much going on in this world, and it can be overwhelming. 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Hear my urgent cry. I will call to you whenever I'm in trouble, and you will answer me." 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

0: Here's a question for you. Even if you're going to write this down, you're going to put this question in your pocket. What do you think the temperature was in the Garden of Eden? What do you think the temperature was in the Garden of Eden? I'm Carmen LeBurge. You're listening to The Reconnect. And yes, we are going to reconnect the eternal with the everyday right here and right now in a conversation about Adam and Eve, who lived comfortably without clothing. So it must have been like warm enough for that. We hear that they walked in the garden with the Lord in the cool of the day. So presumably in the morning. So nobody's got any clothes on. So I'm thinking mid 70s, right about 80 degrees Fahrenheit. That's what I'm thinking. What do you think the temperature was in the Garden of Eden? The text line is open, 877-933-2484. Yes, I want to know. Before the fall, when the climate was perfect, when people needed no clothing and frankly, no shelter, right? So no protection from extreme cold or heat, no protection from storms. So in the pre-fall paradise of Eden, what do you think the temperature was? Text line is open, 877-933-2484. What's your perfect temp? Here's a good conversation for you as well. What do you set your thermostat at during the day and at night? You got like a sleeping temperature? What's the perfect temperature inside and out? So those are some conversation starters. Why bring this up? Well, it's really hot. It's really hot right now in some places in the world. And if you tell me that you're setting your thermostat at anything, then that implies that you have a way of controlling the temperature inside your house, which this time of year in North America implies that you have air conditioning. So this leads me to the news headline acknowledging that the overwhelming percentage of people in France do not have air conditioning. Oh, yes. Here you are on the text line. Let's see. Karen says 73 degrees. That is the perfect temperature and therefore the temperature in the Garden of Eden. Mike in Duluth says 68. Lois says mid 70s. Darlene, 75. TJ says 72 with a light breeze. Yes, I'm with you. I think there was probably a light breeze. Oh, Sandy is adding that it is a low humidity. See, it's a good conversation starter. Tim has lost his mind. Tim says, Tim's saying this number because seven is regarded like numerically as perfect. So he says that the perfect temperature is 77.7. Mm-hmm. That's a little warm for me, Tim. Just going to go ahead and say so. Okay. So there you see, it's a fun conversation starter, right? What was the temperature in the Garden of Eden? Like people walking around naked. It's the cool of the day. They need no coverage whatsoever. So what's the perfect temp? And we don't live there anymore. This is like super good evidence that we don't live there anymore. If anybody needed evidence that we live a long way from Eden, this is a good conversation to have. And take what's happening in Central Europe right now, or Western Europe in particular, because we're going to bring France particularly into focus here because it's leading the headlines in terms of Europe, which is, it's trapped right now under a massive summer heat dome. And there's a high level of concern for human life because there's a lot of heat related deaths and people drowning because in order to cool off, they're jumping in rivers and canals and they're drowning. So there's something that, you know, when we talk about weather phenomenon, I'm always amazed the words that I learned. Like while being a radio host, I learned the word derecho, cyclone or bomb cyclone storm. Like I've learned all kinds of crazy things. Well, I've learned a new one today, the Omega block. There is a weather pattern called the Omega block, and it is trapping hot air from Northern Africa over Central Europe. And so temperatures across France have spiked above 110 degrees. In fact, 112 degrees in one location. Temperatures in Paris, which, you know, is a bit of an asphalt jungle now, hit a June record of 105.6. making the country temporarily hotter than 99% of the rest of the planet. France is not supposed to be that hot. It is not supposed to be that hot there. So it's historic. It's catastrophic. In order to cool off, as I have mentioned, people are trying to find water sources that they can get into, but that has resulted in at least 55 people drowning within 1 week. And there was a lot of other heat-related fatalities. Public spaces like the Eiffel Tower and the Louvre, which are not air-conditioned, cut their visiting hours short. And then here's the rub. The vast majority of French homes, French schools, many French public buildings, their transportation networks, completely lack air conditioning. They don't have air conditioning. And those ordinarily prized upper level flats in those traditional Parisian apartments, well, they are now totally uninhabitable because they have zinc roofs. And that has basically turned those upper level flats into ovens. It's a crazy situation and scenario. So Marine Le Pen, who is a conservative political leader in France, has called for a massed subsidized rollout of air conditioning. This will not surprise you. Leaders of the Green Party have resisted that because of the impact, the further impact on climate change. But they have now conceded that some places like schools and hospitals, quote, just can't do without it. So if you've arrived at the place where you just can't do without air conditioning, and yet you are concerned about rising global temperatures that are climate change related, which is contributed to by air conditioning, you're in a pinch. You're at a pinch point. And so that conversation is just beginning. And it won't just be France that that wants to have it. I want to bring you up to speed as well on the earthquake aftermath in Venezuela. We talked yesterday about back-to-back earthquakes that had struck Venezuela the night before. The number of dead accounted for is now 235. However, everyone expects that number to rise. Some 4,300 people are known to have been injured. Both of those numbers are going to rise. We're talking about extensive damage across Venezuela. The U.S. Geological Survey issued an estimate based on just the pictures that they're seeing. And they expect that the death toll could be possibly in the thousands. Well, it will almost certainly be in the thousands. And yes, Christian aid organizations are mobilizing quickly, many of them already responding and have response pages on their websites. Samaritan's Purse, Convoy of Hope, World Vision, Send Relief, Operation Blessing, Catholic Relief Services. These are all Christian aid organizations that have already begun to mobilize and have response pages on their website. So if you want to help, there are myriad ways that you can do that. As you might imagine, logistics is a huge issue. Ports are damaged across Venezuela, and the airport in Caracas remains closed. A portion of the airport collapsed, and many of the runways are severely damaged. So the U.S. Embassy in Venezuela also has a response page set up if you would like to know what is happening there. And then you're also going to hear lots of folks say, hey, this is a wake-up call, or should be a wake-up call. These are the strongest earthquakes in Venezuela to strike the country since 1900. And yes, what happened there could happen here. Research related to Southern California's San Andreas and San Jacinto fault lines are now at the highest level in 1,000 years. And so what happened in Venezuela could happen here. Like, it is time for us to talk about that kind of catastrophic event. And Jesus told us to expect it. Our friend Adam Holtz joins us next from Focus on the Family's Plugged In. 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
3: 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Lord, I don't want to go to anyone but you. 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

0: Our friend Adam Holtz is back from Focus on the Family's Plugged In. We're going to take a little look on the radar, what's happening out there in the world of media and things we need to know about it. But we're going to begin with the playground. I want you to think about the playground where you let your toddlers loose. And would you let your toddlers loose in a Netflix playground? Adam, welcome back to the Reconnect.
1: Thank you, Carmen. Always good to be here.
0: We do have a critical question this morning for you, and that is,
1: yes,
0: what do you think the temperature was in the Garden of Eden?
1: I heard you asking that question because I got on a little bit early. Boy, I am going to go 72 degrees Fahrenheit.
0: Mm-hmm. Low humidity.
1: Yes.
0: Yep. Yeah. I think that the first person who added low humidity to their, then I was like, oh yes, that's my friend. I do.
1: Right.
0: I do feel like, the humidity.
1: The Garden of Eden was not in Minnesota. I'm just saying. It also wasn't in Texas or Florida.
0: It's hard. It is hard to imagine, but it is an opportunity for us to talk about how far we live from that reality. Okay.
1: Tell us what
0: we should be concerned about. Netflix has built a playground and they think we should set our toddlers free. What is happening?
1: So Netflix, you may not know, also does video games, not just movies. And so the Netflix Playground is a video game app for young kids with video games related to a lot of TV shows and franchises and properties that parents will be familiar with. So Gabby's Dollhouse, Peppa Pig, Bad Dinosaurs, Sesame Street, Dr. Seuss. And these are just fun, simple games that really littles can play. So there's two ways I think I would think about this. I would think in terms of content, and then the bigger philosophical question of the role that screens have in our kids' lives. In terms of content, it's pretty innocuous. There's not anything that's making me clutch my pearls or facepalm here. These are fun little games that are not going to, you know, send your kids tripping down the road to hell with, you know, a candy basket in their hand, right? We're not in Hansel and Gretel territory. However, maybe we are, because the fact that we have an app that really is designed for young children, I think, ought to be raising some philosophical, five alarms. Sorry, that was redundant. In our minds, because, okay, timeout. Can we just push the timeout button? There's so much research that shows that virtually nothing good comes of screens for little minds. And frankly, we could have a conversation about how much good comes for older minds too, right? Look, I get it. I have three children and I have raised them in this age. And there are times when handing them a digital pacifier is pretty tempting. Mm-hmm. We also know that kids are doing that. Parents are doing that more and more. I saw another related study recently that showed that children are talking later now because mom's on her phone and she's not talking to them as much. I think that we need a bigger conversation about when do we let our kids engage with online material, whether that's on a tablet, a phone, a screen. And I would say the later, the better. That would be our stance.
0: That is really helpful. We'd be happy to send you guys the links to what we're talking with Adam about. You can also just find them at pluggedin.com. But if you want us to send you the links, let us know on the text line, 877-933-2484. Netflix and this sort of kid-centric game platform is one of the topics on the radar. So why don't you talk with us about the other things that are on the radar, particularly I thought the parental faith impact was an interesting conversation.
1: Yeah, and we didn't talk on the radar last week, so we've got a couple weeks, so we have more to talk about than usual. I think as parents, sometimes we can lament the fact that we're trying to inculcate values in a worldview in a world that largely repudiates them. And we can be pessimistic about that. We see stories, you know, I feel like we've seen stories from Barna for a generation about how kids are losing their faith and that sort of thing. Although that pendulum has begun to swing back, which would be a different conversation. There's a lot of evidence that Gen Z is embracing faith in a way that perhaps millennials and Gen Xers didn't as young adults. However, having said that, there's also research that shows that when parents do two things, when they're living out their faith in a way that their kids can see, and I think that that means, you know, do your kids ever see you reading your Bible or praying? But it's not just performative spiritual discipline stuff. I think it has to do with, are you talking about God? Are you talking about how your faith influences the decisions you're making from day to day? Maybe that's how you're spending your money. Maybe that's how you're spending your time. You know, are you talking about how your faith impacts the way you relate to your friends? Are you talking about how your faith impacts the way, you know, you deal with your friends' bad habits? We're in California in a public school, and a bunch of my teenage daughter's friends smoke pot. So we talk about that, you know? And the other thing it says is, to the extent that parents really cultivate relationship, as opposed to, I would guess, maybe just legalism, that those two factors, living out your faith and cultivating a relationship, correlate with a higher percentage of kids embracing and keeping the faith as they get older.
0: I think that passing on to the next generation what we in turn have also received, like this way of recognizing that faith is intended by God to be transmitted, not just generation to generation within our families, but certainly generation to generation within our families. Like, that is your first mission field. If you're listening right now, you do have first authority in your child's life, and that child has been entrusted to you by God, and that's a sacred trust. And so we want to encourage you, and the resources that are available at Focus on the Family and Focus on the Family's Plugged In, like, that's what this is about. Like, we want to be in this together with you as parents and grandparents. Okay, I found this part of On the Radar super, like, staggering, and so I want to read it, and then I want to go to a brief break and talk about it when we come back. So the Barbara Bush Foundation for Family Literacy reported that 130 million Americans, so 54% of adults in America, read at or below a sixth grade level. Okay, it's not just Bible literacy, it's just basic literacy that's on the rocks here. We're going to talk with Adam Holtz about a post-literate reality in America and what that means, including in the workforce. That's up next here on the Reconnect.
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3: If you knew it was your last day, how would you spend your time? 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
5: I want you to think about the fact that if you can't read, then you cannot read the Bible. And if you cannot read at even a sixth grade level, you're going to have a very difficult time engaging with the kind of study of scripture that, you know, frankly, is necessary and is important. And so I was stunned. Adam Holtz is here with us from Focus on the Family's Plugged In. I was actually just stunned by this note that is in this week's On the Radar. Might be last week's On the Radar, but it includes this. The Barbara Bush Foundation for Family Literacy reported that 130 million Americans, or 54% of adults between the ages of 16 and 74, read at or below a sixth grade level. And so this piece, Adam, really deals with how AI is masking that, but yep. The statistic itself is troubling.
6: Yeah, no, I had the exact same response that you did. I thought, what? That can't be right. Mm-hmm. And I think that without like putting on my full sociological hat, tinfoil hat maybe, there are probably a lot of factors that influence that, not the least of which is, you know, your socioeconomic status, education level, that sort of thing. But I would also come at it from the perspective of we're living in a time where we're encouraged to skim through information to get exactly what we need right now as fast as we can. Everything about our online existence or the way we interact with content online is high-speed skimming, not reflective mulling. And I confess, I don't feel like my comprehension is that bad, but I'm so used to high-speed skimming that I miss stuff in people's emails all the time, right? Mm-hmm. Because I'm looking for keywords, I'm looking for sentences. And so some of it's comprehension, and some of it, I think, is the fact that the way we interact with content online has conditioned us to consume it without really, you know, thinking about it. And so I suspect that is in the mix too, and it actually correlates with one of the other On the Radar stories that Google is liable for false AI overviews. You know, when you do a Google search now, you get this overview, and it's going to get actually, well, depending on your perspective, much better or much worse, because Google is basically about to become the source of everything, and you won't even have links or anything come up. It's just going to be, you know, like you would get from ChatGPT. But the thing that stood out here is that only 1% of those who were looking at an AI overview clicked one of the links related to the content that had been created. And I thought that was telling as well, especially for the vast quantities of people out there producing content, and Google gets to just take credit for all of it. And in this lawsuit, they basically said, look, when Google gets it wrong, you are liable for that mistake. So there, again, I'm conflating two different stories here, but I think reading for enjoyment is not something we do culturally in the way that we used to. And apparently it's not something we do very well at all. And I think we all suffer for it.
5: I think our inclination as people who want others to be as interested in and engaged with scripture as I might be, you know, my inclination is, okay, well, let's just have an audio version, or let's, you know, let's share the Bible with people in ways that they will consume it, audio and video. Like, let's accommodate the fact that people aren't readers. But I also know that, like, it is true that leaders are readers and readers are leaders. Like, it, there is some truth to the fact that you certainly limit the number of options available to you in terms of influence if you cannot read and read well and read widely.
6: Well, and so I'm sorry, go ahead.
5: Well, no, I would just want to encourage people. There are ministries out there like Literacy and Evangelism International, and they've always focused internationally, but it occurs to me that you could use the Literacy and Evangelism International resources right here at home. And you could use the Bible to teach people to read. And that's sort of something you could do in your local church, or you could do even in your own home as an outreach. Your neighbors are not reading, and they're not reading because they're not literate. And so maybe we could press in on that topic.
6: Yeah. And forgive me for interrupting you. Of it makes me think about the movie WALL-E. You remember the Pixar movie WALL-E about the little robot? And and what do you have? You have this space barge or space cruise ship full of fat, overweight humans who just float around on little couches, and everything is done for them. And that is such a haunting vision for me, because I feel like in so many ways, it feels like we're rocketing toward that, you know, where we don't think, we don't engage, we just mindlessly consume. And I think WALL-E did a great job of satirizing that in a really fascinating way.
5: Okay, that's a good segue into some quick movie reviews. I don't think we have to talk about Supergirl, but let's talk about Death of Robin Hood.
6: Yeah. Death of Robin Hood might sound like an interesting title. You probably want to do a hard pass on this one. Hugh Jackman plays an older Robin Hood. It's hyper violent, a lot of profanity, deeply cynical. I mean, there are a few redemptive elements here, but for the most part, this is an exercise in deconstructing the Robin Hood myth in about the most violent and cynical way you can possibly imagine.
5: And then next week, because we won't be together because of the July 4th holiday.

0: have a review up of already, and as the title implies, it tells the story of a young George Washington trying to make his mark on the world as he tries to earn not only the heart of the woman that he has fallen in love with, Sally Carey, but enough social station to be able to pull it off, because he is not of a social position high enough really to merit her family's attention. So that's a John Irwin film from Angel Studios and the Wonder Project. It's terrific. They do great work, John and his brother Andy. That one will be worth seeing.
1: I love that. All right. So big thumbs up for young George Washington. And then, yeah, your kids are probably going to want to see Minions and Monsters. And I think it takes place in 1920s Hollywood. And so I think they're looking for monsters to yes. be there, like to fight again, something like
0: yep.
1: that. You know, something we're probably like all going to see it at some point, because we have kids and grandkids, and that's, you know, it's the Minions. Right. They're yellow, the for those of you that don't know. I mean, it's just if you've been wondering. Adam, thank you for joining us. Have a wonderful holiday week.
0: I will do it. I'm headed to Ensenada, Mexico on a mission trip to build a house with a ministry down there. So
1: that's fantastic. That's fantastic. Well, then we look forward to your mission report when we talk to you next.
0: We will chat, and my daughters are going, and I'm curious just to see how the whole experience unfolds. So we'll do an update in a couple of weeks.
1: That is fantastic. All right. That is wonderful. All right. You are listening to The Reconnect. When we come back, we're going to do the Friday Farm Report. We're going to talk about Ben and Jerry's new flavor, milk and honey, but you can only get it in Israel. So I don't know. Maybe you're traveling. You could let us know. That's up next here on The Reconnect.
2: Lord, even in moments when I didn't see it, you were there. I echo the words from the prophet Isaiah, who wrote, "I will praise you, O Lord. You have been so good to me. Thank you." I lift up my prayer of praise for all you've done. Help me draw near to you even when praise feels hard. In Jesus' name, amen. 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
4: The power of the gospel changes lives. It doesn't Amen. Matter how stuck somebody is in sin. It doesn't matter how entrenched they are in their worldview. The gospel has the power to break through all of that. We just need to be proclaiming it left and right. Let the word of God do the work. Let the Holy Spirit do the work. But we need to be the planters. We need to be the vessels. We need to be getting it out there. But we can see our loved ones come to Christ. And if we have family members that are just, they've gone astray, don't lose hope. We keep praying and we keep preaching. And we pray that if we're not the ones they're going to listen to, that God will put somebody in their lives that will boldly give them the truth. Because we know that the power of the word of God can transform lives.
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5: Bible tells us about two kings of Israel who responded to their sin in very different ways. The first was King Saul. God had told him to kill some animals, but he didn't. The other king, David, committed adultery with his neighbor's wife and had that neighbor killed. David's sin seems so much worse to us. Yet the Bible calls him a man after God's own heart. What made the difference? It was their response when confronted with their sin. Saul defended, justified, and excused himself. When he finally admitted his disobedience, he didn't want the news to leak out. On the other hand, David humbly confessed and repented of his sin. We can read about it in Psalms 32 and 51. The next time you recognize an area of sin, you can try to protect yourself, as Saul did, or you can take the pathway of brokenness and humility like David, the man after God's own heart, with Seeking Him. I'm Nancy DeMoss Walkmuth.
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0: Okay, we have some follow-up questions on the text line, particularly related to literacy and reading. So your questions illuminate the fact that you are English specific. The literacy conversation is not just about whether or not you can read English. It is about whether or not you can read. And so literacy rates, literacy statistics are about the language that you speak or is first for you. So you are correct, those of you pointing out that those literacy rates, if we're talking about English, are definitely influenced by people who are not, or maybe who, let's see, not first generation, not at least second generation Americans, right? So you're right. You are right that non-English speaking people who live in the United States of America do not read English. That is true. But we are talking about literacy in general. And so if they are readers of their first language, they are considered literate. So it's a complicated conversation for sure. I definitely think that teaching English teaching English is good, and is a way to promote English literacy. But using the Bible to teach people to read, regardless of their first language, like, I'm advocating for that. 54% of U.S. adults, 17 to 76, don't read. They don't read. So literacy, you know, which language that we're talking about is certainly important for those of us who communicate in English, but it's a bigger conversation than that. And the issue is real and the need is great. Okay. I want to talk about a couple of things here in just our time together on this Friday. Ben and Jerry's has a new flavor. This caught my attention because of where it was reported. And so CNN reported this and I thought, well, that is such a curious place for them to be talking about a Ben and Jerry's new flavor called milk and honey. Get this, you can only get it in Israel, which is kind of funny to me because that is the land flowing with milk and honey. So Ben and Jerry's Israel is no longer actually an affiliated with the Ben and Jerry's company that you think of as, you know, based right here in the good old US of A. Why? Well, because the Ben and Jerry's corporate version of Ben and Jerry's that's based here doesn't really like Israel. They just don't. But they have a Ben and Jerry's, it's a totally exclusive to Israel Ben and Jerry's. It looks like Ben and Jerry's. I mean, in terms of its labeling, I mean, I don't know. Anyway, obviously it's printed in Hebrew. But there's this incredible, somebody had this idea that in order to stimulate, bless the southern Israeli communities that were directly affected by the October 7th, 2023 cross-border attacks by Hamas, that they would begin developing products that used resources from that region. And so the vanilla ice cream that is the base of this Ben and Jerry's milk and honey exclusive to Israel flavor, the vanilla ice cream is made with milk and cream from a kibbutz that is located on the Gaza border. And then the honey is sourced directly from beehives in a kibbutz called Yad Mordechai, which lost a number of entire families in those October 7th, 2023 attacks. And then the mix-ins, which feature chocolate fudge pieces uniquely shaped like the Star of David, are crafted by Shuklav Tov, which is a social enterprise in Beersheba that integrates people with disabilities into the workforce. And so obviously, if you're a student of the Bible, you know that the phrase, a land flowing with milk and honey, is this famous biblical description of the abundance and fertility of the promised land of Canaan, the land that God promised to the Hebrew people. It appears dozens of times in the Old Testament. Exodus 3:8 would be one example. It's the first time that the phrase is mentioned. where God promises to rescue the Israelites from Egypt and bring them to a good and spacious land, a land flowing with milk and honey. So because this is being delivered to us in literally American headline news from CNN, it is absolutely an opportunity for you to get God back into the conversation. You can say to people, well, do you actually know where that phrase comes from? A land flowing with milk and honey? I mean, there are 20 or more places that you could turn in the Old Testament to find it. I mean, you could just, you could Google it. You could pull up the verses on your phone and have a conversation. It's interesting that the media writ large is trying to figure out a way to cover the story because they want to support the U.S. version of Ben and Jerry, which is pretty anti-Semitic. And yet they want to highlight the social enterprise feature of what is happening at Ben and Jerry's Israel with this limited edition milk and honey ice cream flavor. So there you go. We do live in a day and a time when anything can be turned into a political conversation, including ice cream, but also including pregnancy. I don't know if you've seen any of this, but there are a number of people who are trying to politicize the fact that a number of families directly related to the White House, women serving at the White House, women married to men serving at the White House, are pregnant and or having babies. Vice President J.D. Vance and his wife, Usha, are expecting their fourth child. We got there's a number of people. And the outlets like the New York Times are now devoting resources and a focus on, you know, quote unquote, the White House baby boom. And with articles like, you know, peak feminist having babies. I mean, you know, women in White House having, okay, women have babies. Like, this is the natural order of things. And so when young women are involved in marriages, babies are produced. And so I don't know why we should be so surprised and certainly not flabbergasted by the fact that women of childbearing age who are married and happen to be serving in the Trump administration or married to members of the Trump administration are having babies. I mean, babies are great. Everybody should have babies. Everybody that's married should have babies. That would be my, yeah, I don't know why we should be surprised by it, but apparently there's a lot of surprise and a kind of astonishment that women, in this case, many of them working women, would also be having babies. But I mean, I'm just telling you, it's happening. Okay, let's take a brief break. When we come back, I do want to fill you in on something called wearable wellness. I don't know if you've noticed this, but there's a rise in consumer products that tell you that they're going to help you sleep better, or and you can put them on. You're going to wear them. Or there are things that you can, well, I mean, obviously you can wear glasses and they'll help you see better. But now Meta has glasses that can help you see things that maybe other people didn't expect you to be able to see, and to record them and to do facial recognition and things like that. Wearable tech, we're going to talk a little bit about next. And then, yes, absolutely, the Friday Farm Report. 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
0: Hello, my friend. You're listening to The Reconnect. I'm Carmen LaBurge, and you are going to see an increasing percentage of the population wearing technology. You might be wearing technology right now. I mean, you might have one of those Aura rings, or you might have a watch, an Apple Watch. That's a wearable tech. That's wearable technology. Maybe you have a necklace that someone has said to you is going to positively affect your health. Maybe you've got some kind of band around your knee. You get the point. There's a lot of wearable wellness going on out there. And Nike is now definitely in on the game. So Nike has something called Mind Shoes. Mind Shoes. Now, mind you, the Mind Shoes are still worn on your feet. But it's sort of the latest advance in, quote, wearable technology. And Nike says that wearing these new Nike Mind Shoes is mind-altering. It is a part of the passive neuro-wellness wearable movement. And they're for sale around the globe, but I'll tell you that it's hard to find a pair. This is Nike's first foray into the, quote, neuroscience-based wearable technology world. But, you know, smartwatches, fitness trackers, things that, you know, track your sleep at night, or that you even like wear on your head to help you sleep better at night, on and on and on. People are wearing all kinds of stuff, wearable technology. And so there's even a company out there that has a specialized fabric that's incorporated into a line of compression wear that they call, you know, wearable lymphatic massage. So I'm just saying that, like, there's a lot going on in the marketplace in relationship to this. Millions of people have already signed up for Nike's restock notification as soon as the mind-altering shoes are available. And the key to all of this is Nike's claim that these 22 foam nodes that are spread across the bottom of each, of the sole of each foot, that as the wearer treads on the ground, the nodes move independently to press against the foot's mechanoreceptors, which I don't know if you knew your foot had those, which are these sensory neurons responsible for identifying sensations like pressure and texture. So the goal here is to, I think, give you a little bit of a walking foot massage and activate your brain in different ways based on what you're walking on and how that is being transmitted through the foot to your brain. There you go. That's what's happening. Wearable wellness. It's an opportunity for us to talk about whether or not Christ is just a put on, right? Because the most mind-altering thing you should be putting on every day is Christ. And Christ should not just be a put-on. Your mind should be renewed every single day by the Word of God. And so over all things, Paul says, put on love. Like, right? So there's an opportunity here to talk about that. Are you putting on the full armor of God? Ephesians chapter 6. But I also think there is consideration here, particularly when we start talking about the new Meta glasses that are now widely available, and they're much cheaper, and so a lot more people are going to be buying them. Meta's new glasses, we circle back around to the conversations that we've had with friends like Austin Gravely here, and we talk about non-consensual recording. Like, you're not even aware that you're being recorded by that other person. You're certainly not necessarily being aware that their facial recognition integration is on. And so people who are wearing these glasses are able to identify people they don't even know because the internet knows who it is. And so there's a lot of data privacy issues, obviously personal privacy issues. There's an impact on public spaces. Imagine a person wearing these Meta glasses into the bathroom at a kid's camp, right? There's not a lot of monitoring going on at the YMCA in terms of who's in the bathroom. I'm just telling you right now, it's not. And so you send your kid into the bathroom. You don't know that there's a person in there with Meta glasses on. You just don't. You don't know that. And so even though you've done a really good job keeping your kid off of social media and their face out of places, that doesn't mean that in this new era, their privacy is not going to be impinged upon. Think about all of the things that you think are happening in private conversations and private meetings. You should now assume that everything is being recorded and subject to broadcast. I mean, I live in that world already, but welcome to it. Okay, quick Friday farm report. We've had a bumper crop of blueberries on the farm, and it's just delighting my heart. And for the first time in a number of years, we have blackberries. And so that is thrilling me. We washed the front of the house this week, and now the back of the house needs to be washed. And that is no small undertaking, but there you go. So yes, you can visualize Carmen with a, a high pressure, yes, power washer. Thank you, Paul. I was like, you know, it's a thing that my hose is attached to and it blasts the water. There you go, power washer. And I have a host of new zucchini recipes because there's been a bumper crop. Now, next week, I want to tell you what is happening. Paul and I are taking a summer break. We're heading out for a week off. And so instead of hearing the Reconnect live and in person every single day, you're gonna hear something that Paul and I have worked very hard on, and it's called the Reconnect Revisited. And each day next week, we are focusing on one topic, bringing together a couple of conversations from episodes of the Reconnect, helping us reconsider one topic more deeply over the course of an hour. And so they lead off with are talking about the topic, just you and me, and then revisiting conversations that we have had around a particular subject matter area. We think that it's really wonderful content and programming and content that you're going to not only enjoy, but the kind that you'll want to share with other people. So enjoy 5 brand new episodes of the Reconnect Revisited, actually 10, because there's 2 each day, next week while Paul and I are on vacation. And after that, we would love to hear all of your reports from the 4th of July, how you celebrated the nation's 250th, the games you went to, the things you saw, the things you did, you know, on and on and on. I'm going to be looking for those reports in the week following. So as you head out into the world that God so loves, I just encourage you to make Jesus known in ways that bring him glory. You're going to go out there and you are going to represent Christ. And yeah, we're going to celebrate the anniversary or the birthday of our country. But in the midst of that, we are going to be very faithful citizens of the kingdom of heaven and ambassadors of Jesus, who is King. That's who we are. And that's what we're going to get out there and do. And so I'm going to encourage you to get God back into the conversations of the day, to spend some of your summer vacation in the Bible, like a little vacation Bible school of your own, little vacation Bible study. Open up your home and your heart to other people. Ask questions like, what do you think the temperature was in the Garden of Eden? I mean, as people across Europe are really suffering in extreme heat, you know, what does that tell us about how far we live from the way in which God intended? I mean, I just think that at every turn, in every direction, there's an opportunity for you to bring God back into the conversations of the day. That's my heart. That's my passion. I encourage you to do it as well. And I want you to go out fully equipped for every good work that God has prepared in advance for you to do. I want you to know who you are and whose you are. I want you to know that you're blessed to be a blessing. And so as you take off out there into the world that God so loves in ways that honor Jesus, I encourage you to make him known, to go be shiny, to let your light so shine before others that, yes, they'll see your good works and they'll glorify God who is in heaven. We are blessed to be a blessing. The Lord bless you and keep you. The Lord make his face to shine upon you and be gracious unto you. The Lord lift up his countenance upon you and give you his peace. That's the peace of Christ, and it surpasses all understanding. And most of the world is not living in that peace. They don't know the Prince of Peace. You're going to go out there and make him known. People don't need another piece of your mind, but they do very much need the peace of the mind of Christ. So go out there and give it to them. Enjoy next week's episodes of The Reconnect Revisited, and we'll reconvene here after July the 4th. Have a great day, and God bless.

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1: This is Hope with God. I'm Andrew Palau. In the Bible, Deborah was a powerful woman appointed by God. She was appointed to be a leader and a judge over Israel. She faced dangerous enemies and uncertain times, yet she stood strong. Why? Because she trusted God. Through her courage, her voice, through her obedience, God brought hope and victory to his people. God often calls ordinary people to do extraordinary things. Your voice, your life, it matters. And the same God who gave Deborah courage wants to meet with you today and give you courage. He wants to walk with you through it all and guide your life and show you that he does care. Do you want to get to know him and discover his plans for your life? You can begin this way. Say, God, I want to know you. Reveal yourself to me. Show me your love and guide me in the right path, and I will follow you and serve you. Amen. Always remember, there is hope with God.
2: It's Crazy Money Day. Hi, I'm Chuck Bentley with My Money Life from Crown. There comes a point in life when you think you've heard it all, but I never cease to be surprised at the lies people concoct for financial gain. And this one's crazy. Some people in California declared that a bear wreaked havoc on their luxury cars. They filmed the damage and filed claims totaling more than $140,000. The scheme worked until details were questioned. It was flagged suspicious. A biologist reviewing the footage said the bear was clearly a dressed-up human being. Investigators discovered the truth upon finding a bear costume at the home of one of the suspects. Operation Bear Claw sent its two men and a woman to a weekend in jail. Two were ordered to pay more than $50,000 in restitution. Like I said, that's crazy. Proverbs 13:11 says, "Dishonest money dwindles away, but whoever gathers money little by little makes it grow." Financial integrity matters, especially when no one's watching. God calls us to a life marked by honesty, patience, and trust. That means choosing the long road over the shortcut, the right way over the easy way. These criminals attempted to profit through deception. Schemes may promise fast results, but they never deliver lasting peace. And in the end, the cost of dishonesty is always greater than the reward. Are you building your finances on truth or on shortcuts? One leads to freedom, while the other eventually gets exposed. Now, I'm excited to ask you to join us in Knoxville, Tennessee this September the 10th through the 12th. We want to celebrate all that God has done through Crown over the last 50 years. Learn more at crown.org/50 years.
3: 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Quite simple, really. Cry out to God. King David said, "O Lord, you are so good, so ready to forgive, so full of unfailing love for all who ask for your help. Listen closely to my prayer, O Lord. Hear my urgent cry. I will call to you whenever I'm in trouble, and you will answer me." 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
6: Love is the great motivation for all of our work. Let the thief no longer steal, but rather let him labor, doing honest work with his hands. Why? So that he may have something to share with anyone in need.
7: You're listening to Open the Bible with Pastor Colin Smith, and we're continuing a message we began last time called Work. And Colin, many of us work with mixed motives. And it's interesting that you said that the great biblical motive for work is love. And if we don't feel like that is what is driving us, if that's not our motive, how do we work towards that?
8: Steve, you're absolutely right to speak about there being different motives. There are multiple motives, not just one.
7: Yeah.
8: But love is the supreme motive in every sphere of life, and that includes our work. And, you know, so someone's listening today and you're saying, I don't love my work. Yes, but you do love the Lord. And it's the Lord that has given you this particular work to do at this particular time. And so to do it well is actually an expression of your love for the Lord Jesus Christ who has given you this work. Now, I find that that elevates work. It helps me if I've got to do something that I really don't want to do, to say, well, you know, I'm not doing this just because I'm employed and I have these responsibilities. I'm offering this to the Lord, and I'm going to do it to the best of my ability because it's what he's given me to do at this particular time. So I found that to be immensely helpful, and I hope that the message today is really going to be encouraging in this very important area of life. You have work, and God has given you work to do. Let's pursue doing that work as an act of love and an expression of worship to the Lord who has given this work to us.
7: We're going to look at this more from the book of Proverbs. A number of different places in Proverbs will be today. So hope you'll grab a Bible, have it handy, and be ready to jump around the book with us. Let's continue the message. Here's Pastor Colin.
6: The motive of a hardworking person. And here I want to look at Proverbs chapter 24 and verse 30, where we read, I passed by the field of a sluggard, by the vineyard of a man lacking sense, and behold, it was overgrown with thorns, the ground was covered with nettles, and its stone wall was broken down. Now, picture a wise man, and he's out on a beautiful afternoon taking a walk in the countryside. And the path that he's walking on takes him by the edge of little properties, one little farm after another. He looks over the land and he sees at the end of the land a little house where the family that works that land is. And then he moves on past the next farm. It's a beautiful, beautiful walk. And as he goes along this path, he sees a field of ripening corn. And as he looks across the field to the little house at the end where the family who are working this field live, he thinks, oh, there's going to be a great harvest for this family. They're going to be richly, wonderfully blessed this year. And then as he continues on the path, he walks past a vineyard. And he sees these great clusters of grapes hanging from the branches. Looks down at the house at the end of that property and says, oh, there's going to be a great harvest for this family. This year, they're going to be so richly blessed. He keeps walking along this little path, and then he sees this land, and it's an orchard. I had to get that bit in. It's an orchard, and he thinks, oh, how blessed are the family that live here and are deeply rooted in this soil. And then he comes to another property that looks very, very different. The field is overgrown with thorns, the ground is covered with nettles, and the stone wall around the field is broken down. God has given to the person who lives here a field. But this man has not used what he was given. And the tragedy of the neglected field is not just that the sluggard has failed to provide for himself. It is that this man, unlike all his neighbors, is unable to contribute to the needs of others. Look at chapter 21 and verse 25 that draws this out. The desire of the sluggard kills him, for his hands refuse to labor. All day long he craves and craves, but the righteous gives and does not hold back. So you see the contrast that's being made here is a contrast between the sluggard and the righteous. And here's the difference. The righteous has a good harvest. And so he has enough for himself and for his family, and he has enough for others as well. And so he's able to give and he does not hold back. But the sluggard who does not plow, he has nothing to give. So think about this. God gave the sluggard a field. God gave him something that would produce. It would produce all that he needed for himself and a whole lot more beside. More that he could give to others. But here's the problem. The sluggard did not use what God had given to him, did not use his God-given gift. And because he did not use that which God gave to him, the field became overgrown and the wall was broken down. Now, right here in Proverbs, and particularly in the contrast between the sluggard and the righteous, there is the seed of a principle that is drawn out and made quite clear and explicit in the New Testament. And it's this, that love is the great motivation for all of our work. You see it in Ephesians chapter 4 and verse 28. Let the thief no longer steal, but rather let him labor, doing honest work with his hands. Why? So that he may have something to share with anyone in need. In other words, the motive for using the gifts that God has given to us is not simply so that I will have what I need. It is so that I can contribute to the needs of others. So that in the exercise of whatever God has given to each one of us, we are able to minister to the needs of others. Love is the great motive for all of our work. And of course, that begins with our love for God. So Colossians chapter 3 and verse 23, whatever you do, so we're talking here about whatever your paid work is, whatever work you have been given to do that is not paid, whatever you have been called by God to do in your life, whatever the work that he has given you to do, work at it with all your heart. Why? As working for the Lord, not for men. You see, that's why you become a very productive person, even when you're not being closely supervised, because while the eye of some boss may not be on you, the eye of the Lord is, and you're doing it for him and for his glory. And that's why you always offer your best. These words from Colossians chapter 3 and verse 23 are above the door of my study at home. And I normally go into the study with great joy. What a privilege. But like everyone else, there are always days when one struggles. And on days when I'm struggling, I sometimes just touch that text above the door on my way in. Because it's a reminder to me, I'm doing it for you, Lord. I don't feel like doing this today. But I want to offer what I'm doing to you as worship. And you will find that whatever your work is, you will find that principle immensely helpful, that the motive for it is first your own love for the Lord. Whatever your work is, offer it to him as worship. I'm writing this essay, Lord, for you. I'm serving this customer, Lord, for your glory. Let me do it in a way, therefore, that imparts blessing to them. There may be times when your work is hard and dull and boring. There may be times, of course, when you would rather be doing something else. But you will be helped and you will be lifted as every day you go to your work, whatever that may be. Lord, help me to offer what I do to you today as worship, and let me bring other blessing to others as I do it. That's the principle, that love, that is love for God and love for others, is the great motive for pursuing all that God has called you to do, whatever that is. Now, I was helped in preparing this week by going back to a book I read a while ago by Rebecca DeYoung, who teaches at Calvin College. She has written a book on the seven deadly sins, and she describes sloth, which is what we're talking about here today, as resistance to the demands of love. I wonder if you have ever thought about that. Laziness is resistance to the demands of love. She describes what can easily happen in a marriage. So a husband and a wife get into some argument, and then they retreat to different parts of the house. And it's easier to stay at a miserable distance, him watching the television in one room and her reading a book in the other. It's easier to stay at a miserable distance than to do the hard work of saying sorry, forgiving, and reconciling. Rebecca DeYoung says, do they want the relationship? Yes, they do. Do they want to do what it takes to be in the relationship? Well, maybe tomorrow. For now, at least, each spouse wants the night off to wallow in his or her own selfish loneliness. Brothers, sisters, it is easy to get lazy in love. To let a relationship drift because you're taking it for granted. Because you can't be bothered to face what is wrong or to make the effort to try and put it right. And it is a great sin to let love die because you're too lazy to do the hard work to put it right.
7: 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And Colin, what's one thing that you'd like people to take away from this book?
8: Well, it would be very practical, because every Christian knows what it is to go through dark times when we feel discouraged, we're down, we don't know how to move forward. And when these times come in your life, you need to know how to handle your own soul, how to encourage and strengthen yourself. David, of course, speaks about this. He knew what this was like. In Psalm 42, he speaks to himself. He says, "Why are you cast down, O my soul? Why are you in turmoil within me?" And then he says, "Hope in God. So I hope what people will take away from this is that they'll be helped and encouraged in being able to speak to their own soul in the way that David did in Psalm 42, and to find hope in God, because there is hope in God for every circumstance of life, and it comes to us in and through the Lord Jesus Christ.
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6: It is a great sin to let love die because you're too lazy to do the hard work to put it right. So, brothers and sisters, we're coming around the Lord's table today. Let's look at our lives honestly as we prepare to come. Ask yourself, am I getting lazy in love? Am I resisting love's demands? Am I neglecting to care for what God has trusted to me? Repentance is like plowing. It's hard work, but in due time, it will yield a harvest. Now, someone may be thinking immediately, oh, you didn't know my situation. There's no point. Nothing I do will ever make any difference. And I just want you to hear the word of God that says this in Galatians 6:9, let us not grow weary of doing good, for in due season we will reap a harvest if we do not give up. Don't give up. It is a great sin to let love die because you are too lazy to do the hard work that it takes to keep it alive. And it would be a tragic loss to miss eternal life because you're too lazy to do what it takes to find it. Let me encourage you with these scriptures. Take hold of the eternal life to which you were called. Strive to enter through the narrow door. Do not work for the food that perishes, but for the food that endures to eternal life, which the Son of Man will give you. Ask and it will be given to you. Seek and you will find. Knock and the door will be opened to you, for everyone who asks receives. Everyone who seeks finds. And to him who knocks, it will be open. Don't be a lazy Christian. Trusting God isn't easy, not for any of us. Praying is hard work. Persevering can sometimes be exhausting. But if you will not plow, how will you have a harvest? So the profile of an unproductive person, the motive of a hardworking person, it all comes out of loving God enough to do the hard things and loving others enough to do the hard things. And then lastly, the joy of a Christ-like person. Did you notice, by the way, that Jesus is the precise opposite of everything we said about the sluggard? He began early, 12 years old, in the temple. Did you not know that I must be about my Father's business? You want to be like Christ? Stop procrastinating. Is there something that God has prompted you to do and you've been putting it off? Telling yourself there's plenty of time. Oh, C.S. Lewis makes this point wonderfully, that the devil has so many ways of ruining souls, but his most effective is to make people think that there is plenty of time. And the scripture goes exactly the opposite direction. It says, today, today, right now, if you hear his voice, do not harden your heart. Now is the time for repentance. Now is the time to do that which you know must be done. Now is the time for obedient following after the call of the Lord Jesus Christ and his claim upon your life. Second, Jesus stayed focused. The sluggard, so easily distracted, but Jesus says, we must work the works of him who sent me while it is day. Night is coming when no one can work. There's an urgency about every day of the life of Jesus. And he will never be distracted. He sets his face like a flint to go to Jerusalem, the Gospels say. He set his face like a flint to do the hardest thing that was ever done in the history of the world. So when you are discouraged, do not be distracted from doing the will of the Father, no matter how costly it may be. That's the joy of a Christ-like person. Your Savior stayed focused. And for that reason, he completed his work. He's uniquely able to say, John 17 and verse 4, Father, I have glorified you on earth and accomplished the work that you gave me to do. What was that work? He came into the world to seek and to save the lost, and he's done it. Everything that is needed to bring any one of us here this morning from where we are right now, whatever our circumstances and needs, everything that is needed to bring us from where we are right now into the glory of eternal joy in the presence of the Lord Jesus, everything that is needed for that was accomplished by our Lord Jesus Christ in his death and in his resurrection. And that is why on the cross, he cries out in a loud voice in triumph, it is finished. And then he enters his rest. And today he is seated at the right hand of the Father, where he is ready right now and able to save all who will look to him in repentance and in faith. The opposite of everything that we see in the sluggard. Don't you want to be like Jesus? God has prepared work for every one of us here this morning to do. Ephesians 2:10, he's prepared works, good works in advance for all of us to do. There's a whole path of good that you can do this week that God already knows, and it's for you to discover it and do it. Start early. Stay focused and persevere to the end, so that you will be able to say with Paul, I have fought the good fight, I have finished the race, and I have kept the faith. And then, by God's grace, you too will enter into his rest.
9: What a great way to wrap up this message, taking a look at the joy of a Christ-like person. And if you know Christ as your Savior, I hope that you've experienced that joy and that today's message has been an encouragement to you. 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Well, I want to invite you to come to Jesus today. 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Well, Colin, it's Friday and the weekend's coming.
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9: Well, thank you, Colin, and thanks for listening. I'm Steve Hiller, and I hope you'll join us next time. 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
10: Does this happen where you are? You're going shopping at one of those really large big box stores. And during this time of year, I'm seeing it more and more, including the one close to me. There are these food trucks set up in the parking lot on and off. It's kind of cool, you know, the mini donuts and all that. Hey, I'm Paul. Thanks again for listening to Faith Radio. Oh, the corn dogs, too. Yeah, those are kind of good. Anyway, today is National Food Truck Day, and they have become quite the fixture in many communities. I mean, they do a lot of traveling for carnivals and things, but also just setting up in neighborhoods. It's kind of cool. Today also is Forgiveness Day. And thinking about that, I think about what Lewis B. Smeads have said. You know, he's so quoted. He has a book out called Forgive and Forget, among others, talking about the power of forgiveness, the Christian or anybody else that loves toughest work and loves biggest risk. I love the quote, "To forgive is to set the prisoner free and discover that the prisoner was you."
11: After an excruciating 400 years, God delivered the nation of Israel from slavery in Egypt. How did they thank him? With a song? A dance? Nope. By creating an idol. Yeah, God was justifiably angry, but Moses pleaded with him to forgive the people. And God was faithful, and because of that prayer, he forgave. God listened to Moses. He's listening to your prayers and praise, too. Connecting faith to life. 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
4: 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And they're saying, is this like what the Bible was talking about? They're wondering, is Armageddon coming? Jesus is coming again. That's right. Jesus said in John 14:3, I will come again. And he means what he says, and he says what he means.
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5: 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In 1 John 4, we read, "We love because he first loved us." Christian generosity always begins there. In Luke 8, women like Joanna, Mary Magdalene, and others supported Jesus' ministry out of their own resources. But before they ever gave, they had first been healed, restored, and loved by Christ. Their generosity was not about obligation. It was an overflow of gratitude.

0: now with hope in your life and says, yeah, that was me, but now I live with purpose and hope. I have dignity. I know who I am. I'm not running from my problems. I'm facing them.
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3: You know you're a Christian. You go to church. You believe the Bible is true. But you also understand your weaknesses. Because there's a difference between believing in Jesus and actually following him. Chuck Swindoll admits that he too has felt the gap between what he wanted and what God wanted. And today on Insight for Living, he'll show us exactly where that gap shows up and what it costs to close it. From the Gospel of John, Chuck brings a message that's direct, deeply personal, and impossible to forget. He titled it, The Cup That He Drank.
4: Our world is in a world of hurt. Days are dark in places of great importance in the eyes of people. But there's nothing more significant happening today than what is happening in this room, where we meet with the one who is exalted over all, above all, and his plan is working through all. The great temptation in this hour is to panic. Believers in Christ have no need to do such. Nothing is out of control because whatever happens to us passes first through the Father's hand. When we doubt that sovereign work of God, panic replaces trust. We pray today so that there might be a renewal and refreshment, a reminder that our times are in His hand. They're not in the hands of the United States government. They're not in the hands of the particular few who make decisions. They're in the hands of our God. And by the way, He loves us. Remember? Say that with me. He loves me. Do it again. He loves me. Father, thank you for that divine love that pervades and encompasses and envelops us. Thank you that it invaded this earth in the person of your Son. And for the first time, love was personified in a perfect model of life. Thank you for your Son's willingness to leave all the glories of heaven and to set aside temporarily his divine attributes so that when they were exercised only in obedience to your will and plan. May that mark our lives. Find in us, Father, that kind of commitment. Hear us, Lord, today when we say, whatever the cup, we will drink it. Whatever the cross, we will bear it. Whatever your will is, we want to be in it and walk through it, regardless of the times in which we live. They're all in your hands. And thank you for that reassurance. May that come through clearly today, our Father, as we focus our attention on the one who took our place at the most torturous means of death known to humanity. And he did it for us because he loved us. And we love you, Father, in Jesus' name. Everyone said, amen.
3: 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Chuck titled today's message, The Cup That He Drank.
4: It takes a long time for many people to get really serious about their walk with Christ. Coming to know Christ is, in a point of time, a decision made for the Savior where we receive the gift of eternal life.

life by faith because of God's grace. And we come to Christ alone by faith alone. That's called conversion. It's the miracle of a moment. However, the process of becoming disciples is a journey. As Redpath calls it, it's the task of a lifetime. Now, what does becoming a disciple mean? It means becoming a close follower of Jesus Christ. I know of no more clear and concise section of Scripture on discipleship in few words than Luke 9, 22 through 24. The Son of Man must suffer many things, be rejected by the elders and chief priests and scribes, be killed and be raised up on the third day. Look closely. The Son of Man must suffer many things. Do you read crushing in that? He should. The Son of Man must be crushed, which will include being rejected by the elders and chief priests and scribes. And in his case, it meant being killed and be raised up on the third day. Verse 23, and he was saying to them all, so to all the people standing with him, all those men, if anyone wishes to come after me, let him deny himself, take up his cross daily, follow me. Stop right there. Notice it's a condition, if anyone. It's a choice. Let him deny himself. Second, take up his cross daily. He would add that, wouldn't he? Daily, daily. But first, the cross. Last time we were together, we learned that it's a symbol of death. So obscene, it didn't even fit proper conversations around the table in a Roman home. You wouldn't think of putting an electric chair and a small piece of jewelry and hanging it around your neck. But that's what you do when you put a cross around your neck. It's the most torturous, shameful, humiliating form of death ever devised by humanity. It's a symbol of saying no to myself, putting to death my will. Spiritually speaking, the cross represents a deliberate decision to abandon one's own desires, preferences, and plans, and to live with the pain that that entails. All of the adjustments, all of the, if I may use the word, all of the consequences. And we're to do it daily, daily. When God wants to do an impossible task, he takes an impossible person and he crushes him with the reminders like this. Truth be told, some of you are on a maddening pursuit to please yourself. That's why you chose the career you chose. That's why you're jealous when someone else is promoted over you. That's why you are offended when someone asks you to give up your rights here for the greater good. That's why suffering is such an interruption. And that's why lingering illness is so irritating. You're not able to get about what you planned. Stop. Stop all that. A disciple says, I am here for the long haul, regardless of what it may mean. And if it means ultimately my death, I am in it for death. You say, well, that's a crazy way to live. Well, that's why the ranks are thin. That's why you don't meet many disciples. That's why Jim Elliot could say, when he realized that it could mean death, and it did, and his and four of his friends reached the Alka Indians with the claims of Christ, he is no fool who gives what he cannot keep to gain what he cannot lose. That statement, by the way, was part of the process of changing my life. When my orders were cut and I was told I was to go to Okinawa, even though the Marine enlisting officer had promised me I'd never have to go overseas, liar that they are,
Little did I know it would have anything to do with my spiritual growth. It had everything to do with my change in life. Everything changed. It was crushing to leave my wife. It was crushing to move 8,000 miles away from my family. I get no credit for it. The government paid for it. It was the president's idea or somebody up there. No, not really. It was a plan of God for me. God knew I needed no other crutch but himself. And in the loneliness and the emotional torture of 16 months in Southeast Asia, my whole life was turned around. I never had known such a walk with Christ as I developed there up to that point in my life. Took the crushing, the daily, daily reminders. You're not in it for yourself, bud, you're in it for me. And it says, and then follow me. Deny yourself, take up your cross daily, follow me. It means to obey, it means to emulate, to follow the leader regardless of the sacrifice. Remember when you were a kid, you played follow the leader? Do kids play follow the leader anymore? I remember years ago, way back when the earth's crust was cooling, I was small and I had a lot of buddies around, and one guy would be the leader. And I mean, he would take us in the most unbelievable, he'd jump off places. I'd say, no, wait, then you're out. So I had to jump off because I'm a follow the leader. And that was back when I was following klutzes who did all kinds of crazy things. But you can trust him. But you can be sure there'll be risk involved. You can be certain that as your decision to move from the outer circle to the inner circle and become one of those close followers, and by the way, the ranks are still thin, always will be. Always will be. Many more believers than there are close followers. Because we don't want to obey anyone else. We want our own way. John R.W. Stott writes this: Jesus gave no encouragement whatever to thoughtless applicants for discipleship. Thousands of men and women every year are still undertaking to follow Christ without ever pausing to reflect on the cost of that enterprise. They have allowed themselves to become somewhat involved, enough to be respectable, but not enough to be uncomfortable. I'll get specific. You have a fine career. You are middle age. You and your family, let's put you in a situation where you're married and you've got two or three kiddos, and you're on your way to another promotion and yet another promotion. You're moving into the realm of financial security you've thought about and wanted to have, and your dad and certainly your father-in-law wanted you to have. And as time passed, the future looks brighter, and then you get serious about spiritual things. I'm only imagining this. I have no one in mind. So listen closely, but relax. And then you hear a sermon like this, and you think, because there's no post to hide behind in this building. You notice how we built it here. Some of you stay behind the head in front of you a whole lot of the sermon, I've noticed, and you notice that it just penetrates right through that cranium, and suddenly you think, the guy's talking to me. Could it be that this is not where God wants me, but I'm where I wanted to be? Could it be that it's not all about my salary? Could it be that it's not just about owning all the stuff I own or pursuing the stuff I've always felt I should pursue? In the process of growing and learning and hurting and discovering, you realize your place is ministry. You're to be in vocational Christian service. You're no longer to be in the realm of those who watch ministry transpire. You realize, you really sense a peace that you need to be returning to school, get further education, go to seminary and get that graduate degree so that you are then, for the rest of your life, equipped to help others grow deeply. Maybe you should go to the mission field. Maybe you should serve him in cross-cultural context somewhere. Let's say you go to work the next day and you say to your buddy, hey, I'm going to become a missionary.
don't count on. That is fantastic. How wonderful a decision. They're going to say, are you nuts? You know why? Because they're not disciples. They're in it for themselves. And they envy you because you make more than they do. And it's all about you, of course, except in their case, it's all about them. But what does that mean? Do the math. It means you leave a very secure position. Probably means you move to another part of the country. It means you live in a situation that is not the kind of comfort you have enjoyed before. It means your income is reduced considerably. It means your partner may have to go to work to make that happen. It means you will now enter the ranks of the unfamiliar. You will now be exposed to information you have never heard before or studied, and you are following Christ. That happened in my life. It's happened in the lives of a number of people listening right now. Now, ideally, your partner is with you in that journey. One of my favorite questions when I meet brand new seminary students and they come to the church to visit and they'll say, hi, we're first year students. And they always have that look about them, a little bit bewildered. So I invariably will look, in case this is a man that introduces himself, I'll look at his wife and I'll say, what do you think about that? I get some very interesting answers these days. Very interesting. Sometimes it's just like out of the textbook. Oh, this is the fulfillment of our dream. Other times I'll hear, I'm not so sure. And that makes for a very difficult process of years. Maybe the man acted too quickly in his decision, and perhaps wisdom would say, let's spend some time working this through with your wife so that she's on board with you. Having partners where one is a disciple and one is not is a pretty difficult way to live. Pretty difficult. That's just one application that comes to mind. You see, God specializes in this sort of thing as he brings us from the ranks of general believers, those who know Christ. When they die, we're going to go to heaven. We're sure of that. We know Sunday comes, we want to be a part of the worship service. Yep. Well, we understand that. Yep. But just don't let it get in my way. When you become a disciple, it gets in your way. Suddenly you move from the ranks of the complacent to the committed. Turn to John chapter 18. Will you do that? John 18. I often speak to folks who are without Christ. For the next few minutes, I want to speak mainly to you and only to you who know the Lord. I want to speak to you who are in the broad, wide circle. You've come to Christ, but chances are good you've not entered into a seriousness in your walk. And that's a sad fact. In fact, it grieves the Holy Spirit. Because it doesn't mean you have to enter ministry. It means that Christ enters the throne room of your life and takes charge, whatever that may mean, wherever you must follow him. Now, this is a threatening situation here. The setting, verses 1 to 3, it is very serious. They've had the last meal together, Jesus and his followers. The upper room teaching is over. It's not included here. In fact, it just says in verse 1 of when Jesus had finished these words, no doubt referring to his teaching in that Last Supper as well as his prayer, as he's on his way to the Garden of Gethsemane, just before he's taken under arrest. His prayer to the Father is completed. He and his 11 remain together, and they're making their way to the Garden of Gethsemane. They cross a brook called the Kidron Valley. It's an immensely emotional time as they get to Gethsemane, where the fight is on. That's where the battle took place. The battle in Jesus' own mind was not at the cross. It was at Gethsemane. People don't think about that enough.
It's at Gethsemane, he prays, let this cup pass from me. If it's possible, Father, let it be another way. Let there be some other journey but the cross. Nevertheless, listen to the words of a disciple, if I may. Not my will, but yours be done. Not my way, but your way, Lord. Not my plan, but your plan. That's the setting. A.T. Robertson says, the hour was late and the strain had been severe. But Jesus pleads for a bit of human sympathy as he wrestled with his Father. It did not seem too much to ask. He was on his face, not his knees. The figure of the cup can only mean the approaching death. Now the master is about to taste the bitter dregs in the cup of death for the sin of the world. That's the context. Verse 4. Knowing all the things that were coming upon him. By the way, in the distance he can hear the clatter of the swords and the chains and the sight of the torches flickering in the darkness. If you've been to Gethsemane, you know it's a small place and an approaching crowd would be easy to detect, and they were on their way to get him. Verse 3 concludes, they came with lanterns and torches and weapons. Why? They expected a fight. What they didn't realize is the fight was over. He'd accepted the cup. But they didn't know that. So Jesus, knowing all things were coming upon him, look at the surprising surrender. Whom do you seek? Now, normally if a group is coming after a criminal, the criminal doesn't say, hey, who are you guys looking for? In their eyes, he was the criminal. But to their amazement, he says, whom do you seek? Look at this. They say, Jesus the Nazarene. He said, I am he. Judas was also standing with them. And when he said to them, verse 6, I am he, they drew back and fell to the ground. We would say it blew them away. Why isn't he running? Why isn't there an argument? Why isn't he bargaining with us? I am he. You don't do those things when you're a close follower. If I may use those words for our Savior, he has finished the fight. Remarkable things occur when the fight is finished and a surprise plan unfolds. You accept it. You don't resist it. One of the benefits of being crushed is that you learn slowly but surely that there's a better plan, and resisting it is not a good thing.

0: He has finished the fight. When your will finally stops wrestling with God's will, something remarkable happens. Not weakness, not defeat, but freedom. Chuck Swindoll calls it the benefit of being crushed, and he knows it firsthand. There's a lot more in this message, and we'll hear some closing comments from Chuck in just a moment, so stay with us. This is Insight for Living. Today's program features message number 6 in Chuck's 12-part study on the attributes of God. He titled this series, How Great is Our God? 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Well, Chuck, we're coming up on another milestone here at Insight for Living. On June 30th, we close the books on another ministry year, and we step into our 48th year of ministry. At moments like these, it's imperative to remain laser-focused on the one we serve.
1: When Paul arrived in Corinth, he was fresh off a rough stretch. He'd just come from Athens, where the philosophers basically laughed him off the Areopagus. If you've ever poured everything you had into something and watched people shrug and walk away, and if you've ever had a message fall completely flat, you know something of how Paul felt stepping into Corinth. And what did he decide? Quoting now, "I determined to know nothing among you except Jesus Christ and Him crucified." He didn't concoct a new strategy, not a better presentation, not something more sophisticated, more polished, more likely to impress the intellectuals. Just the cross. Here's what 60-plus years of preaching has taught me. The moment I start trying to be impressive, I've already missed the point. The goal has never been for you to walk away thinking, "What a great communicator." It's for you to walk away thinking, "What a great Savior." There's a world of difference between those two. That's the heartbeat of Insight for Living. Always has been, always will be. I want every program, every single one, to be a place where someone has a real encounter with a real Savior. Not a religious experience, not a motivational moment, a genuine life-altering collision with the cross we proclaim. 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
2: 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I'm Paul, and I was mentioning just a little while ago how today is Forgiveness Day. And it got me thinking, of course, this is something we're called to do. Jesus, because of his payment for us, he can freely forgive us our sins. And calls on us is as he has in the Lord's Prayer, and forgive us our debts, our trespasses, our sins, as we forgive those who sin, trespass, who are indebted to us. 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
8: There's a common trait among those we consider to be spirit-filled, a quality that clearly exhibits God's work in their life. Is it evident in your life? Today on Turning Point, Dr. David Jeremiah continues his look at this quality and how to cultivate it in your heart so that others will know you're fully surrendered to God. To introduce the conclusion of his message, The Best Evidence of the Spirit, here's David.
9: I remember as a young man thinking about the kind of man I would like to be when I would get to the age where I am now. And I remember thinking, I don't want to be a grumpy old man. I want to be a gracious, godly man. And part of that formula is to have a spirit of gratitude for all that God has done for you. If you've walked with the Lord for very long, you know He is good and His bounties are amazing. Every good gift and every perfect gift comes from Him. And to live your life in a way that reflects anything other than pure gratitude is to be wrong. I see it so often in my contemporaries, and I ask God to check it in my own life. I don't ever want to be ungrateful, and I am so thankful for His goodness. I hope you share that same evidence of the Holy Spirit in your life. We're going to talk more about that today on the Friday edition of Turning Point. Hey, let me give you the little Friday speech up front instead of at the end. You got to get to church this weekend. One of the ways you show gratitude to God is being obedient to His word. He said, "Don't forsake the assembling of yourselves together as the manner of some is, but so much the more as you see the day approaching." In other words, as you sense that God's purposes are being brought together toward the end of the age, you should go to church more than ever before. Be with God's people. Don't lose out on the fellowship of the church. I say this to you almost every Friday. Some of you listen and some of you don't. I'm going to keep saying it because I know how important it is. Today we finish up what we started yesterday on the subject of gratitude. Born out of being filled with the Spirit is the spirit of giving thanks. Let's look at it again, starting now.
10: William Law, writing in the 18th century, made a very good point when he said, "Would you like to know who is the greatest saint in the world? It isn't he who prays most or fasts most. It isn't he who gives most, but it is he who is always thankful to God, who receives everything as an instrument of God's goodness and has a heart always ready to praise God for it." Think of that. The greatest saint is the one who is always thankful. Ephesians 5 says that when you are controlled by the Spirit, thanksgiving will be the result. You will have a spirit of thanksgiving. Always giving thanks, it says. Here's the second verse. A Spirit-filled Christian is committed to the Word of God, and gratitude is the result. If you go over to the book of Colossians, you will see a passage of Scripture that looks very familiar to the one in Ephesians. It's almost word for word until you get to one place in it. Here's what it says. Let the word of Christ dwell in you richly in all wisdom, teaching and admonishing one another in psalms and hymns and spiritual songs, singing with grace in your hearts to the Lord. And whatever you do in word or deed, do all in the name of the Lord Jesus, giving thanks to God the Father through him. You say, that sounds just like Ephesians. Well, it's almost like Ephesians, except in Ephesians we're told, if we're filled with the Spirit of God, we'll be thankful. In Colossians we're told, if we're filled with the Word of God, we'll be thankful. Did you notice the change? In Ephesians, it's one thing. In Colossians, it's another. And what Paul is teaching us in Colossians is that when the Bible is a special part of our lives, when we read the Scripture, when we listen to scriptural things, when we fill our hearts with scriptural truth, the result of that will ultimately be that we become thankful people. It's the instrument God uses to change us and conform us into the image of our Lord. Paul is saying that when you spend time as a Spirit-filled Christian reading the Bible, you will come out of that experience grateful. Just like the passage we read in Psalm 103. You can't read that passage without being thankful for all that God has done. I once heard a pastor say you can often tell what part of the Bible a person has been reading by how they pray. He explained that when someone prays in an anxious and worried tone, they probably have not been reading God's promises. God's promises remind us that he will always take care of us like a good father. When someone sounds resentful and hard-hearted in prayer, he would say they probably skip the Psalms, because the Psalms soften our hearts and remind us to praise the Lord. But when a person prays with a warm and thankful spirit, he would smile and say they must have been studying the gospel. The gospel shows us what Jesus has done for us. And when we see that clearly, our hearts are filled with thanksgiving. So here's the first two. A Spirit-filled Christian is controlled by the Spirit, and gratitude is the result. A Spirit-filled Christian is committed to the Bible, and gratitude is the result. Here's the third one in Colossians chapter 3. And let the peace of God rule in your hearts, to which also you were called in one body, and be thankful. When a person is characterized by peace, the result is exactly the same as a person who's controlled by the Holy Spirit and a person who's committed to the Word of God. He will be filled with thanksgiving. Peace is one aspect of the fruit of the Spirit. So if we are filled with the Spirit, peace will be part of the manifestation of His presence in our lives. And everywhere Paul talks about peace, he talks in the same context about thanksgiving. I haven't been able to find one place where that is not true. The Spirit plus the Word plus peace, all surrounded by an attitude of gratitude. I have to laugh when I think back to my early days as a pastor and some of my frustration with the Apostle Paul. I used to get frustrated with him. I would be studying my way through one of his epistles, caught up in what a clear, orderly, logical teacher he is. Then all of a sudden, he would seem to launch himself into an idea that was off the topic. And I would say to myself, Paul, I know a rabbit trail when I see one. That's a rabbit trail. That's not on the subject at all. I finally realized something about these rabbit trails. Whenever Paul did those quick turns in the text and seemed to head down a different track, it was always because he was overcome with a sense of gratitude to God for what he had done for him. He would come to a place in his teaching and his reasoning where the reality of what the Spirit of God was leading him to say would suddenly overwhelm him. He couldn't go on to the next point until he had a little praise party, giving thanks to the Lord for his wisdom and long-suffering and mercy. Logic, I discovered, isn't everything. It has to leave room for praise. Praise to God for his peace. As you enjoy the peace that wells up in your heart and floods the landscape of your life, you will be filled with gratitude. You will be filled with thanksgiving. Here's number four. A spirit-filled Christian is constantly in prayer, and gratitude is the result. Philippians 4:6 says, "Be anxious for nothing, but in everything, by prayer and supplication, with thanksgiving, let your requests be made known to God." A lot of people read this verse like this: be anxious for nothing, but in everything by prayer and supplication and thanksgiving. But the word before thanksgiving isn't "and," it is the word "with." And you say, "Pastor, what difference does that make?" Listen to me. Don't overlook that difference. It's so important. The "with" in this verse means that whether it is prayer or supplication or any other kind of praying to God, it is always to be mixed with thanksgiving. Thanksgiving belongs to all the properties of prayer. When you are asking God for something, it's always with thanksgiving. When you are praising God for something, it is always with thanksgiving. When you are interceding for someone else, it is always with thanksgiving. The Bible teaches, and Paul teaches in Philippians, thanksgiving is the inevitable companion of every prayer you ever pray. You should never pray without thanksgiving. When you're a watchman on the wall for your church or for your family or for your nation, don't forget that with all those requests, all of them should be mixed and blended generously with thanksgiving to God for all he has done. Ruth Graham once wrote about waking at 3 a.m. while she was overseas. She was exhausted when all of a sudden the name of a loved one who was running from God hit her with fear. She began to pray, and her mind kept circling the problems. Then she said, "I sense the Lord say to me, quit studying the problems and start studying the promises." She turned on the light, opened her Bible, and the first verse she saw was Philippians 4:6. "With thanksgiving, let your requests be made known to God." She realized she'd been pleading without thanking, so she began to thank God for his faithfulness, his wisdom, and for the person she loved so much. And she said, "You know what happened? It was as if suddenly someone turned on the lights in my mind and heart and soul, and the little fears and worries which like mice and cockroaches had been nibbling away in the darkness suddenly scuttled for cover." In Philippians 4:6, Paul seems to be mentioning several kinds of prayer, but he focuses in on one kind of response, and that is the response of gratitude. It is to be present in all of our prayers, no matter what the content may be. Just make sure when you say, "Dear Heavenly Father," the next words are "thank you." That's how God teaches us to pray. So there are four of the five. But this last one is so powerful that if all I had time to preach was one of them, this is the one I would preach, because this is overwhelming. And I'm telling you, friends, it's a verse of scripture you can't deny. And some of you are going to wish you hadn't heard this verse after you hear it, because it is so clear and so absolute. People ask me over the years, "How do you know the will of God for your life?" And it's a legitimate question, and we should always be pursuing a knowledge of God's will. But there are some things we already know that are the will of God. How many of you know that if you read the Bible carefully, you will find passages of Scripture where the Bible just says, "Do this," no options, no opportunities to do anything else. This is God's will for your life. Don't forget it. Don't stop doing it. If you're not doing it, start doing it, right? 1 Thessalonians 5:18. "In everything, give thanks, for this is the will of God in Christ Jesus for you." What part of that don't we get? One of the undeniable parts of God's will for every single Christian is in this verse. Giving thanks is the will of God in Christ Jesus for you and for me. Could anything be any clearer than that? And the contrary aspect of God's will is just as clear. And this is a little bit touchy, and if this bothers you, good. If you're not grateful, you are out of the will of God. That means complaining, grumbling, pessimism, despair, these are all out of the will of God. If it is the will of God to give thanks, then we're out of the will of God if we don't do it. Let me show you how powerfully this is taught in God's Word. Do you remember in Romans chapter 1 at the beginning of the book, there's a pretty awesome passage about the disintegration of the world, what's going on, and Paul writes about this. Here in Scripture, he sets the scene, he adds these words, because although they knew God, they did not glorify him as God, nor were thankful, but became futile in their thoughts, and their foolish hearts were darkened. Professing to be wise, they became fools. Paul told the Romans, let me tell you what happens to a culture that rejects God. They head down, down, down, and one of the evidences of their decadence is the rebellion against God and their lack of gratitude. We are living in a culture like that right now. Can I get a witness? That's at the beginning of the process of the disintegration of a culture. But let me tell you what it's going to be like at the end. Paul wrote to his young friend in the ministry, and he said, Timothy, let me tell you what it's going to be like just before Jesus comes back. Let me describe to you how decadent that society is going to be in those days before he returns, which many people think we're beginning to see even now. 2 Timothy 3 says, but know this, that in the last days, perilous times will come, for men will be lovers of themselves, lovers of money, boasters, proud, blasphemers, disobedient to parents, unthankful, unholy. Ingratitude travels in some pretty bad company, doesn't it? Ingratitude is comfortable with all the sins listed in these verses. But when you are controlled by the Spirit of God, gratitude will start to exude from your life. It may even catch you by surprise. It will certainly catch others by surprise when they notice your change in attitude. Let me tell you something that I've discovered. Being thankful is not natural. It's supernatural. You have to have God's help in that if you're going to live that way. So it is the supernatural evidence of the Spirit of God at work in your life. Let me tell you something else. Gratitude is the will of God for everyone, but it is also the will of God in everything. Once again, 1 Thessalonians 5:18, in everything, give thanks, for this is the will of God in Christ Jesus for you. Dr. Lee Salk was a child psychologist and a professor of pediatrics at New York's Cornell University. He often referred to his mother's experiences growing up in Russia. She said, as a girl, she was driven from her home by the Cossacks. They burned the village to the ground, and she fled for her life, hiding in hay wagons and huddling in ditches. Eventually, she crowded into a ship's hold and crossed the sea to America. Dr. Salk wrote, even after my mother married and her sons were born, it was still a struggle to keep food on the table. But my mother urged us to think about what we had, not what we didn't have. She taught us that in hardship, you develop a capacity to appreciate the beauty that exists in the simplest elements of life. Paul was the same way. He was the kind of man who practiced what he preached. In everything, he was grateful. We know that because he reveals himself in the letters that he wrote. He abounds with the evidence of a grateful heart. In fact, I'm convinced that one of the keys to the greatness of Paul was the fact that he cultivated and evidenced a grateful heart. While the expressions of gratitude are found in all of his epistles, the mention of thanksgiving itself is more profound in the four letters that Paul wrote while he was in prison. The prison epistles, we call them. They are Ephesians, Philippians, Colossians, and Philemon. Gratitude is mentioned 20 times in these little letters. We would expect the expression of gratitude from the palace, but not from the prison. The fact is, Paul was far more acquainted with prisons than he was with palaces. When he finally did get to the palace, he was there under the arrest of the Roman government. Yet here he is giving thanks. Sometimes people say to me, Dr. Jeremiah, I know I should be thankful, but you don't know what's going on in my life right now. This has been a killer of a year, and I'm just not in a grateful mood. I want to remind you that the man who wrote these letters permeated with thanksgiving, and he had a killer of a life. He was stoned at Lystra, driven out of Thessalonica, rejected by the Athenians, jailed by the Philippians, apprehended by the Caesareans, taken to Rome as a prisoner, shipwrecked on the way, released from prison, sent back to prison, placed in a dungeon in Rome, and finally martyred for his faith. That's what you call a killer of a life. But he was thankful. He was a thankful man. How can you have a spirit like that? How do you explain it? The only way you can explain it is the indwelling Holy Spirit who helps you to live in a way that's beyond your ability. That's the only explanation I have. The Holy Spirit comes to create within you that which is inexplainable in any other terms. As we close these thoughts about Thanksgiving, I want to remind you that gratitude is not just a feeling. Gratitude's a choice. You don't have to wait for life to be perfect to start being thankful. You can start today. This week, I read about a woman named Barbara Ann Kipfer, who, as a very shy teenager, decided to make a list of all her favorite things. Before long, adding to the list became second nature, so she would write about it in the bus. She would write about it while she was eating breakfast. Even in the middle of the night, she would get up and add one more item. 20 years and dozens of spiral notes later, her list became a major book title, 14,000 Things to Be Happy About. Senator Richard Neuberger once wrote about his experience with cancer and how it changed him. He said, "A change came over me which I believe is irreversible. Questions about prestige or political success or financial status all at once became totally unimportant to me. In their stead has come a new appreciation of things that I once took for granted. Eating lunch with a friend, scratching Muffet's ears, listening for his purr, the company of my wife, reading a book or a magazine in the quiet cone of my bed late at night, raiding the refrigerator for a glass of orange juice or a slice of coffee cake. For the first time," he said, "I think I am actually savoring life. I shudder when I remember all the occasions that I spoiled for myself, even when I was in the best of health, by false pride, synthetic values, and fancied slights." Henry Nguyen said it the same way. "Where there is a reason for gratitude," he wrote, "there can always be found a reason for bitterness. It is here that we are faced with the freedom to make a decision. We can decide to be grateful, or we can decide to be bitter. It's up to us. Nobody else can make that choice. We must make that choice." Dale Carnegie used to recommend to people who came to his seminars that they take out a pencil and paper and take a few moments and make a list of every good thing in their life. He said, "Then in your mind, imagine that each one of those things has been taken away. And then imagine what life would be like without them. When they had fully realized the emptiness, they were to gradually give those things back to themselves one at a time, counting their blessings and being thankful." What an exercise. Make a list of everything that is good in your life and then one by one take them away, then give them back to yourself with a spirit of thanksgiving. The psalmist wrote these words, "It is good to give thanks to the Lord and to sing praises to his name, O Most High, to declare your loving kindness in the morning and your faithfulness every night." The Bible says in the Old Testament that our days are morning and evening, and the morning and the evening were the first day. And let me tell you what I know and what you all know. Those are the times when you need gratitude in your life the most. Before you go to sleep at night and the first thing when you wake up in the morning. And you can cultivate the habit of always going to sleep with a grateful heart and waking up with a Bible verse or a thought and being thankful from the beginning of the day. It will change everything about you, and you won't have to tell anybody about it because they'll say, "What is wrong with that guy? What is the matter with him?" So I ask you today, will you make that choice? The Bible tells us very clearly that that is God's will for us, That's what he wants. He wants us to be grateful people. I shudder at the times when people have done things for me and I haven't said thank you. In fact, there's no way I could ever say thank you to everybody who sent me cards and messages and said kind things to me. But for all of you who have done that, thank you for doing it. It meant so much to me. And for those who have had a personal relationship with me, I've said thank you over and over again. How grateful I am to be God's person, even in the midst of all of this, because it has helped me realize what an incredible people I have the privilege of serving. Let's be thankful. Let's don't turn to be mean-spirited and ugly. Let's look for ways to reach out to those who have touched us and touch them back with a thank you. And then most of all, let's give thanks to God who's given us so much. You know, one of the things that I worry about sometimes in the right way is that I get so much mail from so many people from all over the world. I wish I could sit down and say thank you to everybody who writes me a note. I know I can't do that. And sometimes I think, what do I do except to say to all of you who've been so good to us as a couple, to me as an individual, thank you for all your goodness. Thank you for your grace. Thank you for your gratitude. Thank you for your encouragement. Thank you for your prayers. Thank you for your support. We are so grateful for all of you. And we can't always express it the way we'd like, but there is in our heart this spirit of gratitude for the many people who make Turning Point what it is today. So hear me well. We love you and we thank you and God bless you. We will see you again on Monday as we end up this series on Monday and Tuesday with When the Holy Spirit Controls Your Life.
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2: Even for people whose prayers just seem so natural, it's so natural to who they are, that doesn't mean prayer can't be hard. 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Glad to be praying for you. And I took some of those phone calls from people calling in asking for prayer, and there were hard issues. And I won't say prayer is the most natural thing for me. I'm getting better at it. But glad to pray with these people and continue to pray for these people. It is hard to pray. I look at Jesus, probably the guy in the world who is most natural at praying, and yet prayer was really hard in the garden when he, at one level, wanted the cup to be taken from him, the suffering that was coming, but in the end praying, not my will, but thine. Prayers can be hard. More about that next on Family, or Focus on the Family.
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15: One day, Hilkiah the priest found a dusty old book that would change the direction of the nation. He found the Book of the Law in the house of the Lord, and the book was almost certainly a copy of Deuteronomy. How could God's word possibly have been lost in, of all places, the temple? Well, it's not difficult to imagine why the priests ignored the Bible. If they had preached from the scripture in the time of Manasseh, they would have found themselves on a collision course with the culture. So they buried the Bible, and 50 years later a new generation arose that did not know God or His law. Now, if you want to know God, the place to begin is to open the Bible. Opening God's word changed a nation in the days of Josiah, and opening God's word will change your life today.
14: Invite a friend to open the Bible with you at openthebible.org.
16: As men, we have a tendency to stumble and struggle at being good in the places that actually count. Here's Jared Lopes.
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2: Masculinity's been deconstructed so effectively and so much, and some of that's been very helpful to deconstruct. Okay, we shouldn't be this or that. Okay, but what's the construction?
0: A great question from Brant Hansen, and he joins us again on Focus on the Family with Jim Daly. Last time we had a wonderful conversation with him about living out your true calling and purpose as a man, and today we'll hear more of his insights. And thanks for listening. I'm John Fuller.
3: John, it was a great discussion yesterday with Brant, and you know, the thing that caught me is this idea of tending the garden right out of Genesis. The fact that Adam kind of looked the other way while Eve was being lured in, and he was standing nearby. According to scripture, mm-hmm. He didn't step in and kind of defend her and aim things in a more godly way. And, you know, we all suffer from that poor decision that Adam made. It's called a sinful environment now because he disobeyed God. And what a beautiful analogy to bring that forward and teach each of us men how to be the healthier Adam, the better Adam, the tender of the garden Adam. Mm-hmm. And that means your marriage, your household, if you're a single guy, developing yourself and aiming for something that's more meaningful than the dopamine hits we get from gaming and pornography and those things that take us down. I thought it was really powerful.
0: Yeah, it was a very proactive, engaging conversation. And Brant is an author and radio host. He's heard on over 200 Christian radio stations. He's authored a number of books, and today we're focusing on The Men We Need, God's Purpose for the Manly Man, The Avid Indoorsman, or Any Man Willing to Show Up. And of course, we have copies of that book here at the ministry.
3: And John, you missed one of the biggest points. He won Personality of the Year.
0: Oh, yeah. He got a special parking spot, I'm sure.
3: I'm just fixated on that.
4: The irony is I don't have that much personality.
3: No, I think it's just such a great little award.
4: Funny,
3: you know?
4: Yeah.
3: You said last time they gave it, what was it? You said,
4: well, they since I've won more than one, they said I won multiple Personality of the Year awards.
3: I just love that.
0: Different iterations of Brant get different awards.
3: It's so great. And, you know, for the listener, they might remember you being on the program. You do struggle with autism.
4: Yeah.
3: That's something that's part of your life.
4: Yep.
3: And you've really done such a fantastic job overcoming those obstacles. And you're an author. And, I mean, you're a radio personality. So you've done well.
4: Well
3: done.
4: Thanks. And I think it's one reason this book is different than maybe a lot of man books. I'm hearing that. It's biblically based and whatnot because I've got neurological problems being on the spectrum. Like my eyes move back and forth. I have a thing called nystagmus. It's pretty profound. I have to move my head to negotiate for that. So it's very obvious to people when they first meet me. But that kept me from, like, I can't do axe throwing. You don't want the guy.
3: I can understand. I wouldn't volunteer.
4: Yeah, don't bring me to your church axe throwing night with the
3: guys. Receiver of your axe throwing.
4: Like, so. No. How about not? Seriously, don't bring it. We find you something else to do. Like, so coming at it from that angle for guys that aren't into that stuff, like to be able to say, everybody's welcome here. When people say guys need to stand up and be guys, like, what do you mean? Because for a lot of us, I can't play football. I can't do the thing with, again, like special forces stuff. Like I couldn't qualify for the military. I can't. So what does masculinity look like then for all of us? And I think there's got to be a deeper thing that underlies, and I think this is it. I think it's the keeper of the garden thing that Adam was given to do specifically by God.
3: Yeah, and I so appreciate that. And it definitely will guide my conversations with my young adult sons now that are in their early 20s.
4: Yes.
3: So we're going to have that talk and use that metaphor and apply many of these things. Last time we talked about forsaking the fake world of technology to relish what is real and investing in relationships, which again, everybody struggles with generally, but the younger generations particularly are really struggling in that area. The second one was protecting the vulnerable. If you missed it last time, go back and listen again. Get the app for the smartphone, whatever you need to do. Call us and we'll send you the download so you can hear it. Let's pick it up with the third decision that you've encouraged guys to make. And this is a biggie. Be ambitious about the right things. Why do you think so many men are dissatisfied about the regular world, if I could

0: call it that. Is it about their choices, or what's going on for them to have such dissatisfaction with normal?
1: I don't think they have any idea what they're supposed to be doing and what would actually be life-giving to them and to the people around them. They don't know. So they have to be told, just like we all can be trained into things. This is called discipleship, but you have to give people a picture for it. What I find a lot of guys, though, left without being told wisdom about what it means to be a man, to be a keeper of the garden. Absent that, you just go towards whatever the culture is pushing on you.
0: Yeah.
1: And it can be various shades of things that are offered, but the problem is, if you're ambitious, even if you're like, well, I'm gonna work hard and make a lot of money and so on and so forth, be a good citizen, like, okay, but let's say you got little kids in the house now. Is it all about your work now? Because you need to being ambitious isn't enough. It's being ambitious about the right things. And what I'm trying to say, for example, in that scenario is you need to understand life is in seasons. And right now is little kid season. This is it. So you make decisions based on that. You have to be, this is what wisdom is. It's knowing what's valuable versus something else.
0: You said you made perhaps one of the best right decisions when your kids were young.
1: I totally did. Out of all the dumb decisions I've made, I tell people this too, I nailed this one. So I had a very stressful job. I was doing talk radio. It was 3 hours a day of arguing about politics and whatnot. And I was fairly good at it when the ratings were fine, but stressful. Well, I thought, you know what? I'll go to law school just to shift gears and do something less stressful. So I went ahead, got into law schools and stuff, got some really sweet offers and stuff. But I was talking to my lawyer friends who said, when you get out of law school, you're going to have to take a job at a big firm. You'll be home one evening a week.
0: Wow.
1: And so I took a job that paid almost nothing. And we moved the family down to South Florida at the time. But I was done with work at noon every day. And since we homeschooled the kids, I had every afternoon to play with them. And mainly I played. I should have helped more with the homeschooling. But, you know, I mostly just took them to this pool, to the beach, played.
0: You're the PE director.
1: Laughed. Yeah, that's what I was. Thank you. Good call. But I know my kids. Mm. And then later on, guess what? My career was fine later on when I had more time.
0: Mm-hmm.
1: And that was a brilliant move.
0: Yeah.
1: We did not have much money. We were stressed out a little bit about the money thing, but honestly, God provided just enough the whole way. And I would never trade that.
0: Mm-hmm. Boy, think of that. That's a big statement.
1: Totally. So yeah. I don't have those regrets. Like, but it's so important to ask God. I'm telling guys this, like, to understand what's of value and what's not right now. And that's a big part of being ambitious about the right things.
0: Yeah. And I think, you know, guys find it hard to figure out where that trigger is, you know. So if I've gone to business school, just fill in the blank, whatever education you have, or vocation. Let's include those folks that aren't going to college and they're getting on the fast track to do their vocational trade. It's hard to manage that. And you think it's the number one thing is we need resources, financial resources.
1: Understood.
0: To pay the mortgage, to feed the kids, to get them to school stuff. And especially in this environment with hyperinflation and everything we've got going, it may not even show up on the screen. What if we were to do less? I have more time with the kids.
1: Yeah.
0: We'll have to stretch every penny.
1: Yeah. For some people, this is impossible. It's like they're just in a financial situation, can't do anything. But for most people, I don't think that's true because of the buying decisions.
0: Yeah.
1: And you wind up serving this car. Like, why do I have to have this nice truck?
0: Mm-hmm.
1: Why do I have to have this nice car? Am I James Bond or something? Why can't I drive a 87 like Corolla if I have to?
2: Yeah.
1: I can.
0: Yeah,
1: I can't. So there are decisions a lot of times that I can make that will free us up from stress and allow me to enjoy my wife and enjoy my kids before it's too late, because you do not get those years back.
0: Mm-hmm. What's so interesting is your example, what you did, the one right thing you said that you did.
1: Yeah.
0: There's not a plethora of those examples. There's plenty of examples of men who chose career.
1: Yeah.
0: And we can list what the outcomes of their family life was like. Typically, divorced, remarried, maybe divorced twice, remarried, who knows?
1: Well, if they were given a vision of being a keeper of the garden, this is your actual role in this world. So these people around you need to thrive and bloom. You've been entrusted with these humans. You're not all about domineering them. You don't own them, all that sort of stuff. What you do as a loving father and husband in this scenario is like, these people should, I'm going to make sure that they can thrive.
0: Hmm.
1: They get to bloom. I will defend them. I will create a secure space for them. And part of that security is knowing that you're there.
0: So that's being ambitious for the right things. That's the third one. The fourth one now, make women and children feel safe, not threatened.
1: This is a big thing because a lot of us will pat ourselves on the back. And I'm talking as a married guy here, but a lot of us will pat ourselves on the back and say, well, if an intruder ever came into my home, I would defend my wife against him. I would do whatever it takes to defend. And most of us would. That's good. The problem, and I read this account in another book, but I had to put it in mine too, because it's like so honest. The guy's friend was just said, you know, the problem is most of the time that doesn't happen, but the intruder is me with my words.
0: Right.
1: With the, like, my wife has to guard herself against my attitude, my words, my lack of involvement, my lack of security, my hurtfulness. You can pause and hurt your wife. If she says, I love you, and you're like, pause. Yeah, I love you too. Like, it's all about, even the slightest things can be a curse to somebody.
0: Mm.
1: So what I'm trying to say is to guys to rethink that scenario where, well, I would defend my wife. Okay, start with your presence and your words. And when you see that, it's not a guilt trip. Because a lot of guys can be hearing this and going, oh boy, yeah, I guess I've blown. Like, no, it's an opportunity. We can change.
0: Yeah.
1: Starting today.
0: You know, for our Hope Restored program, this is the main thing they talk about, is security. That women need security and they need to feel that from their husbands. You know, one of the things too, I don't even realize this at times. I mean, I'm a pretty big guy. I played football. And sometimes when I'm talking to the boys or to Gene, I mean, Gene will say, whew, you're coming off a little strong right now. I don't even know it.
1: Yeah.
0: Honestly, you don't even know. You're kind of, whew, and, you know, getting up for the big game, I guess.
1: Me too.
0: And she'll be able to talk me down a little bit. I didn't even realize it. Mm-hmm. I didn't know I was being aggressive.
1: Yeah. And I get all lawyerly.
0: And well, that's too bad.
1: Yeah. And insistent and whatever. And my wife has had to make me aware of that. And now,
0: but those are threatening things.
1: Exactly.
0: Right? I wouldn't think that, especially if I'm up against another guy and we're in the weight room talking.
1: Right.
0: You know,
1: you don't think it at all.
0: This is the way we banter.
1: But this is my garden.
0: Right.
1: And these are the species in my garden, which I love. And again, I want them to thrive and flourish because they knew me. I want them to flourish because they knew me.
2: So when your wife calls you on being lawyerly, is it against the backdrop of, I know your heart, but right now, or does she tend to be a little firmer on that?
1: She's pretty firm. My wife's brilliant, and she's also direct and firm. But I mean, she's right. So I have to be able to be willing to understand she respects me more when I'm embodying this thing that I'm talking about here about being a source of security.
0: Yeah.
1: People are drawn to that too, because everybody's so insecure now. This is men, women, everybody, children. But to have somebody who's not anxious, somebody who's at peace, somebody who's not angry, who is secure, people are drawn to it because there's just not much of that.
0: Yeah. Protection, safety, I mean, it goes beyond the physical needs. We've alluded to that, how we speak, the posture that we take. How did Jesus model this for us with his statements and his actions?
1: Yeah, I mean,
0: whipping the tables, that's pretty aggressive, right?
1: Well,
0: but then asking the questions of the woman at the well, it's pretty gentle.
1: Yeah, I write one chapter called The Jesus Masterclass on how to treat women.
0: Mm.
1: And there's several things that he does.
0: Oh, give them to me.
1: It's very honoring. Well, just an example, like the Jairus, I don't know how you pronounce it, but he's like the head guy at the synagogue. So he's a big shot, important guy. His daughter's sick. Jesus puts him on the back burner for a woman who wasn't even supposed to be there in the crowd, who's bleeding and is embarrassed and unclean. And Jairus and his retinue had to be like, wait, her? Why? He elevates her. You're not supposed to do that in that culture. You don't even do that in this culture very often, where you're like, bump a woman who's considered unclean above an important guy. Or when he's at Mary and Martha's, and Mary comes in and sits at his feet, or she's in the living room sitting on the floor, probably they all were, that's where the guys go. Like, I've been in cultures, if you travel, there's cultures where you don't see the women of the house. They stay in the kitchen and they pass the food underneath a curtain where all the guys are sitting in the main room, or they have the kids bring out the food and set it down there. Huh. Mary's like, no, I'm going to learn from this man. He was doing something revolutionary by saying, you're welcome here, and this is a very good idea.
0: Yeah.
1: Like, there's a million ways that Jesus subtly and not so subtly elevates women and respects them in a lot of ways that we just don't even think about.
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0: Brant, becoming a godly man is all wound up, I think, in point five, which is choosing today who you want to become tomorrow.
1: Yeah.
0: I like that. For the guys that are feeling guilty right now, or maybe the wives that are listening saying, oh, Bob's not going to like this. There's always tomorrow. I mean, the Lord gives you breath.
1: Right.
0: And you want to wake up and do things better. So speak to that idea of having a plan for correcting those things that aren't tending the garden.
1: Well, here's the plan. And I like that it's hopeful. Again, like you said, this isn't about beating ourselves up because we've failed and we didn't know sometimes. We didn't know exactly what we're supposed to be doing sometimes. And we make mistakes.
0: Uh-huh.
1: The plan is this. You're going to become whatever you're paying attention to right now.
0: Huh.
1: That's it. What you pay attention to is who you're going to become. And you do pay attention. You pay to attend things. Your brain can sit and attend to this or that, but that's shaping who you're becoming.
0: Yeah. I think it was the late Larry Crabb, who we had on the program many times here at Focus, who said, line up 100 men, watch them closely for a week. 70 or 80 of them will be ruled by a passion called neediness.
1: That's right.
0: What was he driving toward there? I think I get that, but what's the difference? What is the neediness that 80% are looking for, and what's the opposite of that?
1: Still trying to achieve significance on their own.
0: Through
1: whatever.
0: Tick some off
1: for something.
0: Me.
1: Well, like career achievement, money,
0: cars.
1: Sex, like, yeah, attractiveness. Like, it could be a million different things, but like that they're still not secure as men just comes bleeding out, especially in a workplace environment where there's like, why is this so competitive or fear based or something? Like, what's this? Just a weird thing. It's because people are still trying to, they're still needy.
0: Yeah.
1: And to get to a point where, again, you start paying attention to the right things. I'm talking about bringing the Lord into your mind, growing, listening to things that are wise, paying attention to wisdom, like being around the right things, paying attention to the right things. You will become a more secure person.
0: Yeah. No, it's so true. So many wealthy people, wealthy men that I've met, they tend to, especially the non-Christian, I think Christians tend to do this better, not perfectly, but better. Where they'll say, you know, I was aiming for that next deal. And I just told myself, if I get that next deal that's going to give me X amount of money, I'm done. I'll be fine. And then what they find is when they get there, that's really the next deal.
1: Right.
0: It's like a deal junkie. You know, they're never going to have enough. It won't be the perfect deal. Therefore, we've got to move to the next deal to get that satisfaction or just, that significance.
1: Just needing complimented all the time, needing this for that. Here's a wonderful thing that C.S. Lewis was talking about. He said, you really have to watch when you're younger because you're on a trajectory. So a little attitude, he called it a grumble. If you're a grumbly person when you're 25, people are like, okay, well, it's all right. But you're on this trajectory. You wind up when you're older, you become just a grumble.
0: Yeah.
1: Like we become more and more a caricature of what we're fostering in our lives.
0: Interesting.
1: And it's like I mentioned in the book, like you will... If you're off by 1 degree for a moonshot, you miss the moon by 3,100 miles because of the trajectory of things. So that's why I think a lot of older people, you can look at this person and say, man, he's a saint. He listens. He offers wisdom. Everybody just loves being around him. Or you can see the anger on somebody's face. They become nothing but anger. And they're at the grocery store hitting you with their shopping carts. It's like... You become this extreme thing that you were fostering when you were younger.
0: You know, Brant, let me ask you this. In the context of your old radio days doing a lot of political commentary, that's an environment where, I mean, you do get angry.
1: Yeah.
0: Because people seem like they're not thinking. I'll be polite.
1: Right.
0: The word stupid comes to mind. But policies that are put in place, kind of the things that aren't helpful for the most people are put into place. And I mean, you look at public education, all the things that are going on there, what's being taught. You can gin that anger up to where you're really behaving as poorly as those you're opposing.
1: Or here's another thing that happens, and I think it's more subtle, especially I see this with older folks, and I'm getting to be one of those older folks. We need you to be at peace. Like, we need you to be the voice of the family or the voice of your neighborhood, the voice of your church, where you're thinking in terms of the kingdom of God. But if you're sitting there basting in propaganda, whatever the propaganda is, whatever the news is, whatever, if you're watching that all the time, you're not going to be that person. Mm-hmm. And now we're missing you. And people need older people with wisdom in the culture. But you're not, you're like so awash in this stuff. And I know the news of the day is important. I know all this stuff is, it's true, but we need somebody to offer some peace and a lack of anxiety. Instead, you're anxious now because you're sitting there like getting all ginned
0: up. Well, I mean, yeah, I'm thinking nobody's tending that garden.
1: Right.
0: Politics, my gosh, it's overgrown. It's weed infested. It's gnarly. But we need to be Christian men and do the right things and do it with the right attitude. The key, though, is the alternatives to that neediness that we were talking about a minute ago. If we could take that from 80% to 10%, how would we do that to get men focused on the right things again?
1: Well, this is, I'm taking a shot with writing this book. Like,
0: yeah,
1: I don't know.
0: You wrote the book.
1: I literally
0: me.
1: Don't know beyond that. Like, to try to explain, I think this is God's vision for us. I think women respond the way they do because they intuitively know it is to be a keeper of the garden, to be a source of security for the vulnerable around us. Your neighborhood should be safer just because you're there.
0: Let's move to decision six. Take responsibility for your own spiritual life. Seems right.
1: It is. It's. But if I were just looking at that chapter, I'd be like, okay, here we go. What's the old? You need to do this and that. It's actually good news. It's not a guilt trip again for guys. I'm saying for a lot of guys, they associate spiritual, because our culture does this, with emotional. So a lot of guys feel left out, or they've done something wrong with God. They don't even understand the whole thing. It doesn't compute. If you're more analytical, this can be for more analytical women too. That's definitely me. I don't respond emotionally to a lot of stuff that other people do. Like a certain song, everybody's, wow, like we went to the chorus and we modulated up and now our hands are in the air. Like, I'm sitting watching them like, yeah, they do that at the Journey concert too. Like when they modulate or they hit that chorus again. So I'm always analyzing. Right. Maybe I'm too skeptical, and I'm okay. So that's, but what I've realized reading the stories of people in the Bible is spiritual isn't about emotions. Being spiritual is about loyalty.
0: Huh. Faithfulness.
1: Yeah, faithfulness to God. You just keep showing up.
0: Yeah. That's the fork in the road, as we've talked these last couple of days, that decision tree that's always in front of us as guys. Do we look at this? You got to say yes or no.
1: Yeah, just...
0: You know,
1: just,
0: and loyalty and faithfulness is what should drive you to God.
1: And when you understand that, when guys understand that, we're like, I can do that. Like, I get it. Guys, this is part of, if you're in the military, you have a job, or like to people around you, like I can keep showing up, but God deserves my believing loyalty.
0: Yeah.
1: And that daily thing where it's like, I'm going to partner with God in life, like Abraham.
0: Brent, let's wrap up right here. I mean, these are great concepts. I'm actually quite excited to talk to Trent and Troy about this. I don't know if it's going to be drip irrigation or Niagara Falls. I'll have to make that. Yeah, we're going to sit down and read this book together. Let's do it. But the concepts are great. And the vision is so strong about being the Adam, tend the garden, protect Eve, protect your children, help the vulnerable, all the things that we've talked about these last couple of days. But I am thinking of the guy who's maybe in his 60s, maybe older, who is looking back going, it's the first time I've really heard this. I did chase the money. Mm-hmm. I did go through two marriages, whatever it might be. How would you encourage him? What would you say to him to pick up today and move forward?
1: It's not too late. And in fact, somebody repenting is what we're talking about, rethinking. Somebody who repents or rethinks gets humble when they're in their 60s. Or 70s, it's more impressive.
0: It is.
1: All I can say to somebody who's listening and going, well, I wish I would have thought about this before. I wish I would have had that idea before, but I didn't think about that. I didn't live that way. All I can tell you is much respect to you for saying, but now I will. Yeah. I just have tons of respect for that. So that's all I have to tell you.
0: You know, it's interesting. I'm thinking of something someone once said to me about the Holy Spirit, that evidence of the Holy Spirit in a Christian's life is a changed heart.
1: Yeah.
0: Changed actions. That's the thing that really is the evidence.
1: And it's continuing.
0: He was this and he's now this.
1: Right.
0: That's a changed heart.
1: How impressive is that? Where do you see that anywhere else in the world where somebody right. who's 70 is like, you know what? I realize I get to do this and now I'm going to serve people in this way better. Like,
0: yeah.
1: That alone makes me believe in God even more.
0: Mm. Yeah. And it's so good. Brant, you've done a wonderful job with this book, The Men We Need. And I think it is one of those resources that every dad, A, should digest, and every husband, to be able to be that garden tender and hopefully not miss the way Adam did miss. That's mm-hmm. the goal. Mm-hmm. And then to teach your sons what it means. You know, I hear from so many Christian parents who have daughters. I've not been blessed with a daughter. Mm-hmm. I wish I had one, but I don't. But how they say, where are the Christian guys that my daughter can marry? Mm-hmm. And that's my job with mm-hmm. two boys. I've got to help prepare my sons to be the husbands they need to be.
1: Yeah.
0: And this is one of those resources. Mm-hmm. So if you can, like we often do, if you can join us and be a part of the ministry, make a gift of any amount, a monthly gift is best for us. That's how John and I both do this mm-hmm. with Focus. 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We'll send you the book as our way of saying thank you if you can support us that way. If you can't afford it, we'll get it in your hands as part of the ministry here at Focus on the Family. We believe in the content that much and what Brant has to say here. So just ask for it and we'll get it to you. And most importantly, apply it and we'll have a different world.
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1: There is so much going on in this world, and it can be overwhelming. 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
4: 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That is, if we listen to his voice.
3: He will tempt you and then condemn you for giving in to his temptation. And he'll say things to you like, "Oh man, don't read the Bible now. That would be hypocritical. Don't you dare go to church. I mean, when we've sinned, we think, well, I can't go to church after what I did this week." He's a liar.

the devil cause so much mayhem among believers? Well, he has help. He and his minions set their sights on believers trying to make them fall, and they're quite good at what they do. But today on A New Beginning, Pastor Greg Laurie points out victory is assured for God's children when we stand in the victory of Jesus. We're in the Garden of Eden today watching Adam and Eve struggle against the temptation of our adversary. And we'll see how that struggle affects us even today.

0: all things. Now we're looking at the story of Adam and Eve's imperfect paradise. Living the dream, man. It can't get any better than this. Surrounded by beauty, surrounded by the most amazing wildlife. All the animals are docile and tame and the greatest food to eat. And it's so good. Well, there was trouble in paradise. Enter the devil. Go to Genesis 3, verse 1. Now the serpent was more cunning than any beast of the field which the Lord God had made. And he said to the woman, has God indeed said you will not eat of every tree of the garden? The woman said to the serpent, well, we may eat of the fruit of the trees of the garden, but of the fruit of the tree which is in the midst of the garden, God has said, you shall not eat it nor touch it, lest you die. The serpent said to the woman, oh, you will not surely die. For God knows that in the day you eat of it, your eyes will be open and you will be like God, knowing good and evil. And when the woman saw the tree was good for food, that it was pleasant to the eyes and desirable to make one wise, she took of the fruit and she ate, and she gave it to her husband with her, and he ate. And the eyes of both of them were open, and they knew they were naked. And they sewed fig leaves together and made themselves coverings. And they heard the sound of the Lord God walking in the garden in the cool of the day. And Adam and his wife hid themselves from the presence of the Lord God among the trees of the garden. Then the Lord called to Adam and said to him, where are you? Adam said, I heard your voice in the garden, but I was afraid because I was naked, so I hid myself. So here now we see how the devil seeks to attack and undermine us. We see his four waves of attack that he uses over and over again. What does he do? He questioned the word of God. He, did God really say what you thought? He said, the devil's primary objective is to separate you from God through sin. He'll always be looking for ways to do that. And once he succeeds, once you take the bait that he offers, then he'll come and condemn you. That's why he's called the accuser of the brethren in King James. But he will tempt you and then condemn you for giving in to his temptation. And he'll say things to you like, oh man, don't read the Bible now. That would be hypocritical. Don't you dare go to church. I mean, when we've sinned, we think, well, I can't go to church after what I did this week. What do you think the church is? Think of the church like a hospital. Think of the church like a place that you go to get better. But the devil will try to keep you from church, keep you from God's people, keep you from opening the Bible, keep you from praying. Don't listen to him, but that's what the devil does. Did God really say what you thought he said? And he introduces the assumption that God's word is subject to our judgment. I don't know. I mean, do we really want to listen to what God said in his word? And people do this all the time. They'll say things like, well, I'm a Christian. And I love the Lord, but I don't know if I agree with this part of the Bible. Listen, the Bible is the source of all truth. And so we believe this, but the devil attacks the word of God. Really, what he is implying is God is holding you away from something good. Man, if God really loved you, he'd let you do whatever you want. Why would he restrict you? Why would he say you can't eat of this tree? God's holding you back from this thing because in the day you eat of it, you will be like a god yourself. You'll be a goddess knowing good and evil. He's a liar. If God tells you not to do something, it's for your own good. Is it really that bad? God gives us commandments. You shall not lie. You shall not steal. You shall not take the Lord's name in vain. You shall honor your mother and father. Live in these standards and by these principles because these are walls of protection keeping evil out. And when you understand the commandments and the principles of Scripture in their proper context, they're there to protect you. God says, the Bible says, no good thing will he withhold from those that walk uprightly. And Satan also questioned the love of God. If God really loved you, he'd let you do whatever you want. No, he loves you too much to let you do whatever you want. And then the devil denied the word of God. You know, it's a short step from questioning the word of God to denying the word of God. So what do we learn? Well, don't get into conversations with the devil. The Bible says, resist the devil and he will flee from you. And then the devil substitute his own lie. Hey man, you become like a God knowing good and evil. That was a complete lie. Listen, command central of your life is your mind. Paul writes about this in 2 Corinthians 10 when he says, the weapons we fight with are not the weapons of this world. On the contrary, we have divine power to demolish strongholds. We demolish arguments and every pretension that sets itself up against the knowledge of God. And we take captive every thought and make it obedient to Christ. So when that thought comes, you say, no, I'm not letting that one in. That thought of fear, that thought of lust, that thought of vengeance, that thought of whatever it is, that's not coming in here. Oh, that thought's coming in. That passage, that beautiful thought about the Lord, that is going to come in. So we ask ourselves the question, where is this thought coming from? Here's what you need to remember. Every temptation can be resisted and overcome. Every temptation. The Bible says, blessed is the man that endures temptation, for when he has tried, he'll receive the crown of life. And the word blessed can be translated happy. Happy. You're happy when you overcome temptation. So how do we fight temptation? We fight back with the word of God, memorized and quoted. Psalm 119 says, how can a young man cleanse his way? By taking heed according to your word. Then it goes on to say, your word have I hid in my heart that I might not sin against you. It's great to carry a Bible in your briefcase, your backpack, or your purse, or your merce. If you're a guy, you carry the little handbag, merce. It's a purse, just deal with it, okay? Great place to carry your Bible, but the best place to carry the word of God is in your heart.
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0: Jesus provided us the example on how to fight temptation. Remember, after he was baptized by his cousin John on the Jordan River, we read immediately he went into the wilderness to be tested by the devil. The devil showed him all the kingdoms of the world in a moment of time. And Satan said, all this is mine and I can give it to whomever I want. And Jesus, I'll give it to you if you'll worship me. You might think, why would he say that to Jesus? Understand why Christ came. He came to purchase back that which was lost in the Garden of Eden. He was coming to die a horrible, torturous death on a Roman cross. Satan saying, I'll give you a shortcut. No cross, no suffering. Worship me for a moment. I'll give everything to you right now. And Jesus said, it is written, you shall worship the Lord God, and him only shall you serve. Then Satan said to Jesus, why don't you turn this rock into a piece of bread? Jesus had been fasting for 40 days. He was hungry. Jesus said, it is written, man shall not live by bread alone, but from every word that comes from God. Again, how does he fight Satan? With the word of God. He stood on ground that we too can occupy. Jesus could have exercised executive privilege. He could have said, Satan, get out of here. You're be gone. And the devil was overpowered and outranked, but he didn't do that. Jesus faced him like we should face him using the word of God. That's how we do it. But Adam and Eve ate of the forbidden fruit. Must have looked good at first. We always call it the apple. When Eve ate the apple, what's with the apple? There's no apple in the Bible. Bible never says it was an apple. I don't know where that came from. I wouldn't even be tempted by an apple, would you? Maybe a nectarine or a peach or something. I'm not that much into apples. I think it was probably a piece of fruit like you've never seen before. It pulsated with light, like a little disco ball. Had its own theme song, you know. I don't know what it was. But it was something that would dazzle you, like, whoa, what is this? And then, you know, as you bite, it looks so good. It was pleasant to the eyes, it says. It desirable to make one wise. But then when you bit in, it was poison. You ever get those little candies in a box? And you bite into them, it's like, gross, what was that? All I like in candy boxes, See's candies or whatever, I like the nuts and chews. But then you bite into those goopy, gross things, right? You bite into, oh, this looks so good, there's gonna be so great in it. It's poison. It's awful. It's dead. Not the candy, but sin. And so in the same way, that's what happened. The eyes of them both were open, verse 7. Their eyes were open to earth and closed to heaven. Then guess who shows up in the garden? The Lord. Verse 8, Genesis 3, the Lord comes walking to the garden. They heard the sound of the Lord God walking in the garden in the cool of the day. Interesting, the word for God is Yahweh. So we're back to Yahweh again. So Yahweh comes walking through the garden. It would appear, perhaps, the Lord showed up in the garden every day as the sun was setting. In the cool of the day, everything would be bathed in a golden light. And Adam would normally tell the Lord what he had discovered that day. Maybe he had some questions for God. So here comes the Lord as he would come, walking in the garden. But now Adam is not running to see the Lord. He's hiding from the Lord because of his sin. And what a sad thing that is. And now the thrill of sin is gone. And sin doesn't always have a thrill, but sometimes it does. It is short-lived at best. And then the repercussions come. Then the guilt kicks in. And that dead, cold feeling that comes from sin is there. And the Lord says, Adam, where are you? Did the Lord say that because he literally didn't know where Adam is? Adam, Adam, I can't find you. The Lord knew exactly where Adam was. The Lord knew everything that was happening. He was aware of it from the very beginning. God wasn't looking for the location of Adam. He was looking for confession from Adam. Sort of like when I used to play hide and seek with my grandkids when they were really little. They would say, Papa, we're gonna hide, find us, count to 20. I'd count to 20, walk out into the front room. They're hiding behind the curtain, but the curtain only goes down so far and I could see their little feet there and they're laughing. I hear them, but I act like I don't see them. Where are you? Where are you? Do it again, Papa. So I'd count to 20, come out, they're in the same place. Kids, I have to teach you how to be more deceptive. I don't know. That's us hiding from God. Oh, I'm hiding from God. You think God doesn't see you when you turn off the light? You think God doesn't see you when you close the door? God sees and knows everything. Adam, the Lord says, where are you? Adam, of course, covers things up. But I wonder if God is asking that question of some of us right now. Where are you? Not literally, where are you? He knows where you are. We're in church. But where are you spiritually? Are you in the place you should be in right now? Or are you separated from God because of sin? I don't think this is a spoiler alert when I tell you that, of course, Jesus came to die on the cross to reconcile us with God and to restore what was lost in the Garden of Eden. And we'll look at that first messianic passage next time in Genesis chapter 3, verse 15, when God speaks of one who would come to deliver us. But we'll stop short of that today and just deal with that question. Where are you? Are you where you need to be? Are you right with God? If you died today, would you go to heaven? Or have you done something you know has separated you from God? And there might be someone I'm talking to that was walking with the Lord, but you've allowed sin to get into your life and to compromise you, and you've eaten of that forbidden fruit. Well, the good news is God can forgive you. The Bible says if we will confess our sin, he's faithful and just to forgive us of our sin and cleanse us from all unrighteousness. You have to admit your sin, stop making excuses for it, stop blaming others for it, and just say, I am guilty, I'm sorry, forgive me. And he will, because Jesus died on that cross for your sin. He paid the price for every wrong you've done. You don't have to atone for your own sin. You don't have to do X amount of good works to get God to forgive you. Just come and say, God, I'm a sinner. I failed, but you're a savior and you love me and I need your forgiveness right now. God longs for relationship with you. Isn't it interesting that the story says the Lord came calling? It should have been Adam saying, God, where are you? God, come to me. God, help me. Instead, it's the Lord calling. It's the Lord longing for us. The Lord desiring friendship and fellowship with us. And he's calling out to you. You say, Greg, I failed. But the Lord loves you and he misses you. Remember the story of the prodigal son? When he finally came to his senses and returned home, what do we read? Jesus told the story to show us what God is like. He says, a father saw him from a great distance and ran to him and threw his arms around him and kissed him and said, this my son who is dead is alive again and he who was lost is found. That's how God feels about you. Oh, what will God do if I come back? I'm such a failure. God will say, I've missed you. I love you. Let me forgive you. Will you come to him right now? If you've never asked Jesus to come into your life, you can do it right here, right now. If you've fallen away from the Lord or you're separated from God because of some sin, you can be forgiven of that sin and reconnect with him right now. Remember, the devil wants to separate you from God, but God wants you to come close. So we're going to pray, and I'm going to give you an opportunity, if you need to get right with God. Right now, let's pray. Father, speak to every person here, wherever they are. If they don't have a relationship with you, let this be the moment they believe. Maybe there's somebody here that would say, I need Jesus today. I don't know if I'll go to heaven one day. I don't know if my sin is forgiven. I have this big hole in my heart, but I want Christ to come and fill that void. Maybe I'm talking to somebody here who has walked with the Lord, but you've allowed sin to get into your life and it's separated you from the Lord. You need to come back to him and receive his cleansing. Pray this if you would. Lord Jesus, I know that I'm a sinner, but I know that you're the Savior who died on the cross of Calvary and rose again from the dead. Jesus, come into my life. I choose to follow you now. Be my Savior. Be my Lord. Be my God. And be my friend. In Jesus' name I pray. Amen.

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1: Yeah.
0: It's your personal story of coming to Christ during that era that's called the Jesus Movement.
1: Mm-hmm.
0: Let me read a quote from a review of the book. This is just a member of the public who read the book. He said, "I've always been intrigued by the 1960s, especially the hippie movement, Haight-Ashbury and the Summer of Love and so on. I had no idea that the hippie movement paved the way for what Time magazine called the Jesus Revolution. This book is now a theatrical movie, which is how I came to hear of it. The moment I learned of it, I immediately ordered the book and dove into the pages."
1: Nice.
0: You know, you've heard so many comments over the years from people about how that book, how the movie, how it really impacted them. Some, their walk with the Lord started after viewing that movie or after reading that book. Isn't that right?
1: Yeah, it's really true. You know, one amazing story that sticks with me is of a young influencer from Ireland. He lives in Dublin. He's a great young kid that I met when I was speaking at an evangelist conference for the Billy Graham Evangelistic Association in Berlin, Germany. And his name is Jed. And Jed told me the story of how he was living his crazy life. And he said to a friend of his, I'm using his words now, "Hey, for a laugh, do you want to go see this movie, Jesus Revolution, at the cinema?" Mm-hmm. That's what they call movie theaters in Europe. And so they went and saw the Jesus Revolution film. And the result of that was Jed came to Christ.
0: Wow.
1: And now he's using his platform to preach the gospel. And that's just one of many stories that I've heard. Amazing stories. We heard of people coming to Christ in the movie theater. You know, there's a scene in the film where my character, played by Joel Courtney, is about to be baptized by evangelist Lonnie Frisbee, played by Jonathan Rumi. And that is the moment that Greg prays and accepts Christ. And our hope was when that prayer happened, that there would be people watching it who would pray that same prayer and actually make a commitment to follow Jesus. And I'm happy to say we heard the stories of many who have done so. Well, this movie is based on a book, and the title of the book is the same as the movie, Jesus Revolution, but it has a lot of information the movie doesn't have. You know, in a film, you have the constraint of time, but in a book, you can tell all those stories that people want to know. And people ask me many things about what happened here, what happened there. Tell me more. It's all in the book. And we want to send you this book, Jesus Revolution, for your gift of any size. And when we say that, we mean be generous. 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
2: The words of God when he revealed himself to Moses more fully, revealing his name to him. I hope you let his words echo in your heart. Hey, I'm Paul, and thanks again for listening to Faith Radio. Remember in Exodus 34, God revealing his name, Yahweh, Yahweh, the God of compassion and mercy, I am slow to anger and filled with unfailing love and faithfulness. I lavish unfailing love to 1,000 generations. I forgive iniquity, rebellion, and sin. That has echoed in the hearts of his children throughout the Bible. As a matter of fact, our Growing Your Faith verse for today, Psalm 86, 5 through 7, is an echo of it in a prayer. Oh Lord, you are so good, so ready to forgive, so full of unfailing love for all who ask for your help. Listen closely to my prayer, oh Lord, hear my urgent cry. I will call on you whenever I'm in trouble, and you will answer me. 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
3: You know, it costs something to follow Jesus, to hold fast to your God-given convictions. But God sees you, God is with you, and ultimately, God will defend and deliver you. I'm Susie Larson with another Grow and Go Moment, helping you to discover and enjoy what God wants to do in and through you. In the book of Daniel, chapter 3, verse 25, we read this. "Look," Nebuchadnezzar shouted, "I see four men, unbound, walking around in the fire, unharmed. And the fourth looks like a god." King Nebuchadnezzar issued a decree that at the sound of music, all the people must bow and worship his statue. Daniel's three friends loved and feared God, so they refused to obey that decree. These were just young men living as captives in a foreign land. But still, they were more privileged than most because they lived and served in the palace. They had a lot to lose. This was a test to the death. Though they'd honored the king as leader and served him with nothing but excellence and integrity, they could not and would not give him ultimate allegiance above God himself. This enraged the king to such a degree that he ordered the furnace turned up seven times hotter and commanded his strongest soldiers to bind them as captives. They felt no need to defend themselves because they trusted God to deliver them. And even if he didn't, he was still the God of the universe. The soldiers who tossed them into the furnace died from the heat. But God joined his sons in the fire and danced amidst the flames with them. They prevailed unbound and unharmed. With that image in mind, hold fast to your convictions. Trust God to deliver you. Stand a little stronger today and trust the Lord. I'm Susie Larson with another Grow and Go Moment. 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
6: I just think people are willing to give a lot of grace to genuine humility.
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6: You know, just be humble. I don't know what I'm doing. I'm trying.
7: Yeah.
6: I'm sorry.

0: 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This is Family Life Today. All right, it's Friday Five.
1: I like Friday Five.
0: Friday Five has become one of my favorite things to do. And today we get to talk about dads and men and five amazing things we're going to talk about. We got to introduce our guest. So we got Jared Lopes from Dad Tired with us again. Welcome back to Family Life Today.
2: Oh, man. It's always good to be with you guys. Thanks for having me.
1: We've had Jared on for the last couple of days, and it's been really good, Jared. Mm. Thank you.
0: Yeah.
1: The book that we've been talking about with him was, it's called The Dad Tired Q&A mixtape.
0: Yeah.
1: And it's great.
0: And if you haven't listened the last 2 days, go back and listen. And if you're a man, I would encourage you to jump in the Dad Tired community. How do they do that?
2: DadTired.com.
0: So hopefully you've got five surprising or just a couple. Here's the one I thought of. And it comes from one of my sons saying this to us a few years back. He said, I wish you would ask me this question. I'm like, yeah, what is it? How's your heart?
2: Yeah.
0: In other words, how are you doing? Get to a soul-to-soul level conversation. You know what I'm talking about, Ann?
1: Yeah, I do.
0: Yeah, and I remember when he said that, I was like, really? Mm. I didn't do that? He's like, no, you were easy to be more superficial. You're like, hey, we're good, right? We're good. I've given you skills. Rather than like, how are you doing? Let's talk about. And that's vulnerable and I think scary for men sometimes.
2: Were you defensive or were you able to really hear him?
0: I don't know. Was I defensive?
1: He's so good in not being defensive. Mm. He's really great.
0: You're complimenting me right now?
1: I totally am.
2: Soak it in.
0: Yeah. I'll take it.
1: But let me add this. The thing I've loved the most and I've admired that you've done is after that conversation with them, because a couple of them said that to you, you went to get help through a counselor.
0: Wow. Yeah.
1: And that is huge, yeah, especially at your age. Like, I'm still learning. I still need to get
0: There's
1: better at this.
0: There's something broken here. I want to do better.
1: Yeah.
2: I'll just say as an outside perspective, and I'm not to make you feel old, but I think I'm about the age of your son.
1: Yeah.
2: And
1: yeah,
2: that, man, that is so powerful. So powerful for to hear that you heard that and you're like, I'm willing to receive it humbly and see this is still an area of my life I want Jesus to change. That's really, really cool.
0: Mm. That's good.
2: So thanks for saying that. I actually, on my list here, I will say it's number two, but it could easily be a part B to that same thing. Cause I was going to say, dads need to say, what were you feeling or what are you feeling? And that's really the exact same thing that you were just talking about, which is essentially, I'm trying to get better at this as a dad, but not just parent their behavior, but really parent their heart.
0: Yeah.
2: And that's what your son was talking about. Like, just get after my heart, not just my behavior. And I'll say for me as a dad, the reason it is easier for me to parent behavior is because it's faster. Mm. I can get them to comply quickly.
1: Yeah.
2: You're grounded, you're in trouble, you're in timeout, whatever it is, and then just stops the behavior. But honestly, it just skips the whole heart shaping when I do that. And I have to stop for a minute and realize that's not what God does to me. He doesn't just say, knock it off, but he slows down enough to parent my heart.
0: Yeah.
2: You know, he's sanctifying me. He's making me more holy. And to do that, he has to slow down enough. He's long suffering. And so I want to do that with my kids. We need more dads who will say, not just what did you do, but why did you do it?
1: Mm-hmm.
2: What are you feeling? What's going on deep within your heart that needs some shaping and some gospel truth?
0: And that's huge as we become teenagers. And you know, a lot of us as dads, we get mad and we lay down a law, like, you're not going to that movie or not. And of course, there needs to be those kind of discussions. But to ask the question you're saying is, okay, what is going on in their heart or their soul that makes them want to do behaviors that they've been taught their whole life are out of bounds?
2: Yeah.
0: That's a great question.
1: I remember even as a mom, I'm trying to get to that too. I'm trying to get to their heart. I've shared this before, but there was one point where our 8 and 11-year-old, they were just hitting each other, screaming. So I walk in on that. And the younger brother is so mad. Mm. He wants to punch his brother. I'm pulling him away. And I said, tell us why you're so mad. He said, I'm so mad. I'm so mad. And I said, but go further. Like, why are you so mad? Like, try to get it out. What's wrong? And I was amazed that he could verbalize. He said, I'm mad at you because every time your friends come over and my friends come over, you embarrass me and make fun of me. For him to even say that, instead of I'm just going to hit you and punch you, for him to be able to verbalize that was pretty extraordinary for an 8-year-old. And I said, so you're feeling rejected.
2: Yes.
1: And he said, I feel, and then it came down to, and now he's crying. He said, I feel like you don't even love me or like

0: like me anymore. Mm. I'm like, this is amazing, mm-hmm. you know, mm-hmm. that he could verbalize it. And so then I had him say, and what do you need from your brother? And this was the most classic. And he's crying, this little 8-year-old. He said, I just need you to hug me sometimes.
1: Wow.
0: You know, the 11-year-old's getting a little older. And so he's like, well, and then the younger brother again says, and sometimes I just need you to give me a kiss before I go to bed. And now I'm trying to not laugh. But the older brother says, I'm not going to kiss you, but I will hug you once in a while. Wow. And then he said, and I'm sorry I've made you feel so bad.
1: Wow.
0: That took a long time to get all of that out. It would have been easier just to separate them, to give them a timeout or whatever. But I love that. Get to their hearts.
1: Well, you know, it's all I could think of as you were sharing that story, which was so amazing, was, and you guys know this better than I do, but you put that same language in marriage.
0: Yes.
1: Because men are just, we're mad. Yeah. You know, but it's like, can you get past the mad and get back to the first? What's the first emotion you're feeling? Not the second or third. And could a husband and wife talk like that?
0: Mm.
1: I actually feel rejected. And what I just need is a hug.
0: Yes.
1: How many marriages would be healthier? You know? But here's what I would say. Number three is I have what dads need to say no. And what I mean by that is what you did with your kids is you had to slow down. You could have just said, if you punch him, you're in trouble and I'm sick because I got to fold the laundry and do the dishes and do a million other things. But you said no to other things so that you could be more intentional to say yes to raising disciples in that moment.
0: Mm.
1: And so we have to say no to the fantasy football team or the game or pausing the TV or whatever other things need to get done to say yes to my primary role here is disciple maker. And so I have to slow down, say no to everything else so I can say yes to the people, the little disciples that God has put right in front of me.
0: And we won't do it perfectly every time, sure.
1: Or ever.
0: Because we're tired. We're tired.
1: Yeah.
2: Well, I've said this before as well, but when we started our church, both of the founders were young dads with young kids. And we made a decision because our wives said, we need you home at night. So we stood on a stage. I remember we did this together.
0: I think you were 32.
2: Yeah, 32, 33. Church was just starting, but it was growing fast and it was getting pretty chaotic and hectic and a lot of meetings. And we said, hey, we just want to let you know if you need to meet with us and it's really important, we'll meet with you in the morning, not at night. Mm. Here's why. We asked our wives, which one do you really want us at home? And both of the wives said, man, if you could be there at dinner and putting baths and, you know, getting in the Bible and then putting the bed, that's so we said, okay. And so we both thought, they're going to applaud this. They're going to be like, way to go, way to be dads and husbands. We heard the opposite.
1: Wow.
2: You know, it was like, what do you mean? You're my pastor. Mm. I can't meet with you at 5 a.m, 6 a.m. I have to meet you at night. And we're like, well, we're not going to do it.
1: Mm.
2: I mean, it really was not applauded, but I'll tell you this, 30, 40 years later, it was the best decision we ever made to say no to people that mattered. And we were supposed to be discipling, making disciples, but the most important disciples we'll ever make.
1: That's right.
2: Are sleeping right down the hall in your house every night.
1: Yeah. And I imagine the only reason that you had the confidence to say no when it was hard is because you really knew what you were saying yes to.
2: Yeah.
1: Guys just have to know what they're saying yes to.
2: Yeah.
1: Otherwise, your boss is going to convince you to say yes to him.
2: Mm.
1: Your work is, your fantasy football team. I know I keep picking on fantasy football players.
2: Yeah.
1: I'm saying all the things in my life that try to suck time from me, you know.
2: Yeah.
1: But whatever the thing is, life will convince you, people will convince you, you should really say yes to this. But you just have to know, this is what God's called me to say yes to, and I'll say no to everything else.
0: Guys, what would you say to a man that's just like, hey, my business is falling apart, finances are falling apart, I have to be there. I can't say no to this thing in my life right now. How do I say no to this?
2: I mean, that's hard. I mean, I feel it. I would not make light of, oh yeah, it's just an easy, that's a hard, hard call. But I think what Jared just said, it comes back to what matters. What are your priorities? Make the hard call.
0: What?
2: And in some ways, it's a trust part too, to say, I'm going to do the right thing that God's called me to do and trust him for the other part. I mean, there's other ways to work, different hours and different ways to make money. And maybe you got to be creative that way. But I think at the end of the day, you got to make the hard call.
1: And Layla and I said before we had kids, first year of marriage, we said we would rather live in a RV and be together trying to raise kids with a small budget than to be working to pay for all the stuff and be away from each other and away from kids. And so I know a lot of guys might say, well, I can't do that because my wife wants all these things. So I got to, you know, so this is a decision you have to make together as a couple. What kind of lifestyle are we actually going for? What's our value of time here? Like a dollar amount? Are we willing to cut some budget stuff in order to spend more time together?
2: Yeah. Have you, you know, as dad tired grows, have you had to make some hard calls?
1: Absolutely. Yeah.
2: I mean, you sound like you're on the road. Has there been a lot that you're not on the road that you could be? You said no to?
1: Absolutely. So I'm traveling every week, but we homeschool our kids and I'm with them, 5 days out of the week. Mm-hmm. So Monday to Friday, and then I usually take the last flight out that I can on Friday, speak on Saturday. I say no now when people ask me to speak on Sundays for almost every time so that I can go take my kids to church on Sundays. I want to be home on Sunday so I can go to church with them.
2: Yeah, that's big.
0: I'll answer that question as a woman. I know that there are some seasons where it's going to be really hard for Dave to be at home. If something's going on at the church or there's something really important, and if he comes to me and he says...
2: It's called football season.
0: But if he says, hey, this is going to be a rough season, how can I make some deposits into our family that would be really helpful for you? Because I know that I'm not going to be home as much. So we know that this is going to be a season. I know he's asked me that question. What are the deposits that I can make that are really helpful to you during this time and also to the kids? But then here's the key.
2: I know where she's going.
0: The season can't just keep going because as a woman, I lock in like, all right, I'm going to do this for the season. And then when the season's up, if it doesn't change, that's when my heart gets, hey, what happened to the season?
2: I mean, you get resentful.
0: Absolutely.
2: Every wife would.
0: And so one season turns into another season to another season. And I think that would be easy because you slip into this new lifestyle and this new schedule. But I think that helps a wife. Here's the season. Here's what it looks like. Here's just tell me what I can do to help you in the season. That helped us a lot.
2: Yeah, you know, it made me think of this. And Jared, you're sort of stepping into this sort of season. I think another big no for families is how many sports and extracurricular activities are we going to allow our family to get in? Because it will suck your life out. You're just on ball fields and concerts. And again, that's all great stuff. But I think the best families make hard calls to say, we're not going to do everything. We're going to decide what to do, right?
1: People are going to be upset when they hear you just say
0: this
1: that.
0: This is the idol of America.
1: And they're going to be upset. And my response would be, why are you upset? Try to pause for a moment and try to really figure out why did that make me feel uncomfortable when you said that? And you usually when that happens, when somebody's stepping on our toes, our chest gets tight and you're like, I want to disagree with you. We're probably getting in the space of idolatry.
2: I was going to say, it's an idol.
1: Yeah. Don't mess with my stuff.
2: Yeah.
1: And so, yeah, that. Sports have become a huge thing. Listen, my son is really talented athlete, and I don't care if he ever doesn't play a single pro or college sport in his life, but I do care if he loves Jesus and turns out to be a man that leads his family well. So you just have to say no to some stuff.
2: Yeah, that's true.
0: Hey,
2: Anne, have you got one?
0: Here's one of the things I'm going to add. My dad didn't spend a whole lot of time with me growing up, my earlier years, because I had older brothers. I was the youngest of four. But I hit this age where my dad started inviting me to go out to dinner because my uncle had cancer. My mom was gone. And so my dad said, hey, I'd like to just have dinner with you. Mm. And it was once a week.
2: You're in high school?
0: I was in high school. And I didn't even know him. This was so awkward. Mm. But one of the things my dad did that I loved is he just started asking me questions. Mm. And I think this is a great thing for parents to do. And he would say things like, tell me about what's making you happy right now? Mm. What's making you sad right now? Tell me the names of your friends and tell me all about them. Wow. And why do you like them? I was only 15, 16 years old, and I can't even tell you what that meant to me, that my dad would take an interest, that he would ask me questions about my friends. And here's the other thing that he did that was amazing along with that. He would then ask me this, what do you think I should do? Wow. I'm in high school. Yeah, I don't know anything. And he goes, Ann, I have this problem going on at work. What do you think I should do?
1: Wow.
0: You know this, Dave, my dad would make us feel so important that he's asking our opinion on something.
2: When we got married, that was one of the first things I noticed. Is like, I said to Anne, it's like, he treats me like I'm an adult.
1: Wow.
2: He asked my opinion, and he's not just being nice. He really thinks
0: he'll say, like,
2: I
0: I'm kind of
2: thoughts
0: dumb.
2: And,
0: I'm not very smart. What do you guys think I should do?
2: Yeah, I remember most adults don't treat me like that, but your dad, it's man to man, adult to adult. I want your wisdom. Give it to me. And I'm like, wow, I feel like a man.
0: Yeah.
2: That's unique. And I think that's important for us to do to our kids as they rise up to that age. Make them feel like you're not just a teenager anymore. You are an adult.
0: And one of the things I love about my dad, too, is he was always willing to change and see his shortcomings. He knows that he was not great. He was not there when I was younger. But man, he was always changing, even to the point of when he died. Mm. I remember him apologizing to me about that at 92 years old. "Ann, I'm really sorry. I wasn't there when you were growing up. Just didn't take an interest, and that was so wrong of me." Mm. Don't you love that we can still change, that we can still repent and apologize? And you know, I didn't think, well, it's too late now. I just thought, that is the sweetest thing, Dad, you know, that he would do that. So that's mine.
1: We can give, I just think people are willing to give a lot of grace to genuine humility.
0: That's it.
1: And that's spiritual leadership, isn't it? Just humble men.
0: Yeah.
1: You know, for our audience, for Dad Tired, we're just telling it, just be humble.
0: Mm.
1: I don't know what I'm doing. I'm trying.
0: Yeah.
1: I'm sorry. I need to get this right. Mm. I mean, how we started with your son coming to you and just saying, okay, I hear you.
2: Yeah.
1: And I'm going to do what I can to fix this. That's really cool. Actually, that leads me to the fifth one here, which is dads need to say, I'm sorry.
2: Mm.
1: And I know anyone would say that. You could probably go to any parenting conference and they'd be like, you should apologize to your kids. That's a good moral thing to do. But I think when we apologize to our kids as Christians, what we're doing is we're modeling for our kids, every single person in this house needs Jesus.
0: Hmm. That's good.
1: Everyone.
2: Including
1: Dad.
2: Yeah.
1: So when I go to my kids, it's not just the right thing to say, oh, I'm sorry, will you forgive me? But it's baby, little girl, son, daughter, I've messed this up. And I've had to ask God to forgive me for this. And I'm asking him to take that part of my heart and to change it and make it new.
0: Hmm.
1: Then, you know, I say that to my six-year-old. One day she's going to come to the decision of, do I want to follow Jesus? I have sin in my life.
2: Mm.
1: And I hope that she says, well, I've seen my daddy repent. I've seen my daddy need a heart change, and so do I. And that I would model just not, you know, not all the spiritual disciplines, but model for her what it looks like to say, I need Jesus desperately to come and make me a new man.
0: Mm.
1: So more dads to say, I'm sorry.
0: That's good.
2: Yeah, and I think sometimes we need clarification, like, this is not I'm sorry. If you say, I'm sorry that you feel this way because I did this, that is like putting it on them. Like,
1: totally.
2: You're such a loser.
1: Right.
2: I'm sorry, that's repentance, is I'm sorry what I did or said was wrong.
1: Mm-hmm.
2: And I'm owning it, right?
1: Mm-hmm.
2: I've been on the other side of the other. Like, I feel like this is on me. No, this is, yeah, that's a biggie.
0: That's really good. One of the things I thought too, as you were talking about that, Jared, was I think it's good to apologize to our kids sometimes if they're in the midst of maybe an argument with our wife or our husband. The way we talked to them, of even saying to the kids, hey guys, I just want you to know, I had to apologize to mom for the way I talked to her. How I was talking to her or the tone or what I said was wrong. It was sin, honestly. And I want you to know I was wrong and I shouldn't have talked to your mom like that. I hope you guys can forgive me because I had to ask mom to forgive me. It's just good to see, like, oh, mom and dad, their marriage isn't perfect, but they're apologizing to each other. And as a kid, that makes you feel secure. And it's also modeling to them what that looks like, even as they get married.
2: You know, we're out of time, but I got one more.
0: Ooh.
2: And it's the most obvious statement that needs to be said, but I'm telling you, there were times I found it was hard to say, and it's three words. I love you.
1: Mm.
2: I mean, of course you're going to say that. You know, what should you say to your kids? I never heard that said. It almost felt like they know it. I'm living in such a way that I'm proving it every day. But man, guys, if you haven't said I love you to your wife lately, it means a lot, doesn't it?
0: Yes.
2: And if you haven't looked your son or daughter in the eye, especially as they're six and then they're 16, sometimes as they get older as a man, I'm like, this is another man. It means the world for their dad to say, I just want to look you in the eye and say, I haven't said this in a while, and I mean this. I love you. You are a good man. You're a good daughter. I just want to make sure you know I love you.
0: Mm.
2: That's simple, obvious, but I think there might be a dad today who goes, you know what? That was for me. I need to make sure my daughter, my son, my wife has heard me say that today. Hey, before we keep going, let me just say this to the listener. Every single day, families around the world are facing real struggles, and Family Life is here with gospel-centered help and hope. And when you become a Family Life partner, your monthly support fuels this work.
0: And with your monthly gift, you'll become a part of a community that receives insider updates, which is pretty amazing.
2: Yes, it is.
0: And who doesn't want to be a part of an insider community? You also get invitations to special events and more, because together we're helping families really grow stronger in Christ. So join us.
2: Yeah, just go to familylifetoday.com and tap the donate button at the top of the page. Here's one thing we shouldn't say as a dad or a mom. I'll do that tomorrow. How about tomorrow? I mean, it's easy to say, and there are times that, yeah, you need to wait a day, but man, if you can do it today, do it today. Don't procrastinate. You may not get tomorrow. I remember Joe Stoll speaking at a Promise Keepers 30 years ago. He was a pastor in Detroit. I knew Joe, had a great church, and he said he had a yard in Highland Park. I remember his house, and he said, I did my own yard because I wanted it to be perfect. I was into my yard. And he said, every time I drove into my street, I look my yard and I go, it's the best one on the block because I care about it and I take care of it. And he said, I had three sons, and often I'd be out working on the yard and they say, hey, Dad, can we like play hoop or can we? And I'd be like, yeah, later. I got to work on the yard. And he goes, we actually got a basketball hoop. We put it in there. And my youngest son every day would say, Dad, let's shoot hoop. And I'd be like, maybe later. How about tomorrow? I got to work on the yard. And he goes, I did a funeral for a teenage boy in my church. And he goes, I'm driving back home and I turn onto my street and I see the hoop. And he goes, it was like this symbol of misplaced priorities. And he goes, as I got closer to my house, I looked at my yard and I said, yep, it's the best yard in the block. And who really cares? He goes, the brevity of life was staring me in the face. He goes, I literally walked upstairs, went to my son's room. He was doing his homework. I said, son, let's shoot some hoops. And he turns, he goes, Dad, I got a lot of homework. How about tomorrow? And he goes, I remember I closed the door and I'm walking down the hall. And I said to myself, I missed it. I missed it. I had a window and my yard was more important. And I've never forgotten that story over 30 years because I'm like, don't miss the window. Don't put off tomorrow what you can do today, especially as a dad. Seize the moment. Make a memory.
0: And Dave, let's just add, it's never too late to start.
1: Right.
0: It's never too late. Okay, that was just a great 3 days with Jared Lopes.
2: It always is.
0: Yeah.
2: I'd have that guy back anytime he's around, and we will have him back on someday. But right now, I'm going to tell you, go get his book. It's called Dad Tired and Loving It, Stumbling Your Way to Spiritual Leadership. And we all want to be spiritual leaders, and it is basically one step after the other, and it's a stumble. Mm-hmm. But you can do it, and Jared can help you do it. 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
3: 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Sometimes we do it with our churches. And then you look at Jesus and what he did when he chose the 12 apostles. These were all sorts of people. Man, yes, you had the fishermen and such, and then you had somebody like, well, Simon the Zealot, a guy who was wanting to overthrow the Roman government. 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
2: keep talking.
0: Ann, come and do this with me. And I'll say, are we going to talk? Because I have things to do and talking feels like it would get something done.
2: No, we're not going to talk. That's why it's so great. We're just going to be with each other.
0: That is the weirdest thing to me. And it's taken me a long time to learn that. Wives, sometimes it's really good just to sit with our guys,
2: yep,
0: or participate in something they love to do, and we don't have to go deep.
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7: Do you want to see a father's face go ashen as he discovers three words on the box of a just-bought toy? Some assembly required. This is Max Licato. What follows are hours of squeezing A into B, bolting D into F, sliding R over Z, and hoping no one notices if steps 4, 5, and 6 were skipped altogether. I'm convinced the devil indwells the details of toy assembly. Somewhere in perdition is a warehouse of stolen toy parts. Some assembly required. Not the most welcome sentence, but an honest one. Life is a gift, albeit unassembled. The pieces don't fit. And when they don't, take your problem to Jesus. He says, bring your problems to me. In prayer, state them simply, present them faithfully, and trust Him reverently.
8: There is so much going on in this world, and it can be overwhelming. So, what do you do to respond to it all? Quite simple, really. Cry out to God. King David said, O Lord, you are so good, so ready to forgive, so full of unfailing love for all who ask for your help. Listen closely to my prayer, O Lord. Hear my urgent cry. I will call to you whenever I'm in trouble, and you will answer me. 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
1: Without a doubt, prejudice is one of the most diabolical things that has ever happened on the face of the earth. When we are prejudiced, it brings forth death. You want to know how to break out of the power of prejudice? Stay with me. That's today on Living on the Edge.
0: Peter crossed a threshold he couldn't uncross. He walked into a Gentile home, sat down with people his entire world called unclean, and watched the Holy Spirit fall on them before he even had finished his sermon. The revolution didn't spread through power or politics. It spread through one person willing to take one uncomfortable step. Today, Chip Ingram closes out Acts chapter 10 with six specific practical principles for breaking the prejudice we all carry. I'm Dave Drewy, and this is Living on the Edge, continuing the series called The Jesus Revolution, Join the Movement. Chip will have a word about our mid-year match after the message. Now here's Chip with today's message called Perpetuate Prejudice.
1: Principle number one from verses 1-8, God is working in places and among people we assume he doesn't. Okay? He's working in places and among people. If you would have asked Peter, do you think God is speaking to some of those Roman soldiers that are pressing your people? Peter would have said, no way. Don't you dare believe that some of the weirdest people that are different from you, that God isn't working. Assume he's working in everyone, everywhere, all the time, and he wants to use you. I'm this 28-year-old, non-prejudiced person. And I find myself in my first pastorate in a little rural town in Texas where people use the N-word and argue about the KJV versus the NIV translation in the same sentence. It was a world that I'd never seen. John Deere hats, gun in the back of the pickup. And for a year and a half, I just thought how narrow and bigoted and redneck they were. And how prejudiced I became toward them for their prejudice. And how superior I was to them. And I remember God whispering about a year and a half into my journey as the young suburban pastor, you know, Chip, I love these people. I sent you here to love them, but you're not doing very well. All you do is judge them. And I realized I was deeply prejudiced. Principle number two. Prayer is the prerequisite to seeing others differently than our cultural bias, out of verses 9-16. Good Jews prayed in the morning and they prayed at night. There was a 3-hour prayer meeting as well. But Peter was just hungry. And he decided, I'm going to go on the roof. And he's talking with God. Unless your mind gets renewed, and unless you're talking with God and being open and honest, he can't reveal things to you. So you stay stuck in your little box of your group and your background. You have yours, I have mine, everyone has theirs. Prayer is the prerequisite to seeing others different than our cultural bias. And so here's the practice. Ask God to let you see others the way he does. I want to look people through the lens of eternity. Are they heaven-bound or hell-bound? I want to look it through the lens of need. How would Jesus look at them? What would he want? You don't have to agree with people's politics, their religion, their sexual orientation, but you can love them. It's what Jesus did. It's why he got in so much trouble. The early church got in a lot of trouble. We're not getting in enough trouble. We need to start loving people very different than us. I can't do that. Certain prejudices are ingrained in my mind for years. So I ask, and God will answer that prayer. Three, walls of prejudice often come down a few bricks at a time, from verses 17-23. Peter didn't go from this diehard prejudiced Jew with Gentiles. You know, first of all, it was like, you know, I'm kind of far away from the home base there in Jerusalem. I'll just stay with this tanner. I mean, he's ceremonially unclean, but you know, it's a little baby step. And then pretty soon when Cornelius' guys come, he let them in the house. Then he traveled with him. He did a lot of baby steps that were absolutely forbidden. And I can only think that he knew, you know, like I love one translation says, it says when he crossed the threshold, when he went inside that Gentile house, it was like, uh-oh, baby, there's no turning back. I have just violated everything that I have been taught all my life. I'm in the house of a dog. But you know what? That's my opinion. That is my prejudice. No, I'm in the house of a God-fearing man that the Spirit of God is wooing and drawing and actually sent an angel, and God cares about him, so I need to care about him, and I need to put away my stuff and my prejudice and my background and what anybody else thinks, and I need to love him and share the love of Christ. And he did. And you're here today because he did, fellow Gentile. And so here's the practice. The practice is take small steps this week to connect with someone much different than you. And you know what? Just take some baby. Let's start taking some bricks off the wall, okay? So for me, it was like, I decided, because that guy irritated me so much, I walked in and I said, can I sit down? You know, there's like 4 or 5 guys drinking coffee every morning, John Deere hats, the whole, and I, so can I sit down? And they looked at me like, you preacher boy, that's what they called me. I did not like that. And I said, hey, tell me a little bit about where do you get those hats? Do you have a ranch or something? I just started asking questions. I thought John Deere was a lawnmower. Okay, I'm from the city. I don't know anything. And I remember in Santa Cruz when I would find situations that were just so appalling to me. They're protesting our church and, you know, we're bashing them. And so I called the mayor and said, would you like to have lunch? He's the mayor of Santa Cruz. He graduated from Berkeley and he thinks they're too far right. Super ultra, ultra out there guy. And we had a 2-hour lunch. And he came thinking, okay, I'm going to meet with this Bible thumping, anti-intellectual bigot. Because that's what they think all Christians are. And I think here I am, the super, you know, guy who thinks alternative, da da da da. And we had a 2-hour lunch. And here's what I got to tell you, 2 things. Number one, I liked him. It was almost disappointing. And you know, too, I respected him. When I listened carefully to his intellectual presuppositions about how he viewed the world, what he did made sense. At least he was consistent with his vision and values and doing something. What we both agreed on is we wanted to help the poor. And so I left that with our church is going to help the poor, and he would help us help the poor. And we both kind of went away smiling, going, you know what? We totally disagree on almost everything with regard to a worldview. But I think I just met a Christian that is not stupid, anti-intellectual, bigoted, Bible-thumping jerk. You seem like a real person. And I came away the same way. And we begin to see God open some doors. Why? Now, I'd like to tell you that in the middle of lunch, he bowed, prayed the prayer, is in the kingdom. But I took a few bricks off. And I didn't let, in circles anymore, I didn't let people talk about him the same way. Hey, I know that guy. Now, I disagree with him, but he's really a nice guy. And he's really trying to do some good. And so you take steps. You take baby steps. 4, obedience to God often alienates us from our group and is the price tag to take the good news across cultures. It's verses 23 to 33. Peter violated hundreds of years of tradition, and he gets flack for it. If you do what God wants you to do, some fellow Christians are going to say, why are you hanging out with them? You're going to make Christians feel uncomfortable. Here's the practice. Choose to please God, not men. Choose to please God, not men. I remember a crossroads. We in the small rural town, there was a lot of prejudice, and 2 things happened. Number one, I started bringing black kids and Hispanic kids to church, and I was called in downtown to a meeting of some leaders. Not all the leaders, just 2 or 3, very powerful, very wealthy, were part of starting church. And they basically said, you know what, this is not really the kind of church we're looking for, and you need to keep your focus over here, and, you know, we're just not really equipped. And, I mean, they used all the sophisticated ways to say, look, we don't want black kids and Hispanic kids coming to church. And I don't know if you've ever been there, but I was at a crossroads, and I felt like, you know something? You know, Galatians, like, memorizing scripture was very helpful. Then Galatians 1:10 came to my mind, where the Apostle Paul said, if I please people, I can't be a bondservant of Christ. And I remember looking at them and saying, you know, guys, I know you brought me here and you have a picture of a church, but Jesus has a picture of a church. And as long as I'm the pastor, I'll tell you what, this is what I'm going to do, because I'm thinking his vision is probably way more important than yours. And maybe if that's not what you want to do, and see, I think I tell every pastor, you ought to have your resignation kind of written down somewhere in an envelope, keep it in your top desk drawer. And if you're not willing to be fired, you'll never be willing to stand up for what's right. And so I remember just saying, and you know something? It's amazing. The power of the gospel breaks through. Some of those same guys, 3 years later, when we remodeled the black high school that we bought and remodeled and began to partner with the black church across the street, those guys, I watched them in a shop helping small black kids learn about Christ and learn a trade. You know, it just takes one person like you at your work, at your neighborhood, at your health club to break a barrier. And when you do, God opens doors. But you're going to have to please God, not please people.
0: 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And stick around. Chip will share more about it before we're done today. 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
1: Remember, the second time for us was, where are we going to buy this? It was an abandoned, it was three or four acres, and it was the black high school, and had just disrepair, but it was really inexpensive. And we were going to buy it and remodel it. And we had, you know, one of those big church meetings, the kind that aren't good, where people stand up and argue with one another. And you know, we can't do that, that's in the black section of town, and, you know, they'll break the windows, and on and on and on. And it was, again, one of those moments of truth. We never had any vandalism. People will use politics, power, intimidation, and manipulation to keep you from doing what's right. And by the way, when you do what's right, there's a price. It's not Hollywood. It doesn't mean, oh, everything goes great. I remember we got, as a result of some of those moves, we got where if God didn't show up with some money on a certain day at a certain time, we were done. And guess what? On that day, at a certain day, on that certain time, exactly what we needed came in. So choose to please God. Practice number five is the good news of the gospel is for all people of all backgrounds in all places. That's Peter's sermon, verses 34 to 43. Peter said, wait, when we preached the gospel, Pentecost occurred and he included the Jews. I didn't even get done with my message. The exact same thing happened to the Gentiles. And Peter got new eyes. All of a sudden, all those Old Testament passages that he was skipping over about the nations and the blessing through Abraham and what God wanted to do for all people of all time, all of a sudden they started to pop. See, you read your Bible and I read my Bible through a lens. Try this. Read your Bible for 30 days and just start looking for the poor, the poor, the poor, the poor, the poor, the poor, and see what the Bible says about the poor versus how you think about the poor. Read the Psalms, read the Proverbs, and just look for the word poor. And you'll realize, whoa, God really is, he doesn't think they're all bums. He doesn't think they all, just if they worked harder. Is that true in some cases? For sure. But that's not what the scripture says. The practice here, share the difference Jesus had made in your life with someone this week. Okay, I mean, we have to get out of, I'm trying to be a good person, and I come to church, and I'm trying to do what God wants me to do. Jesus is the answer to the world's needs, and when we share what Jesus has done, and you don't have to share all the four laws, you don't have to become a flaming evangelist with the Bible this big in front of your desk or your cubicle, or put up stickers everywhere. What you need to do is incarnate the life of Jesus and begin in normal ways where just in the passing in a conversation, and it's a, even maybe even a work situation, and you know, we're so afraid of offending people. Get more afraid of them never hearing. And do it winsomely. You know, little statements like, oh, wow, I can't imagine what you're going through. You know, I went through a divorce. Apart from Jesus, I don't know how I'd be here today. Your son's in ICU. Would you mind if I prayed to the Lord Jesus? Let's get out of just this God. It means anything in our day. Can I pray for God? Yeah, God, you know, it can be anybody. Share Jesus. And just share it in normal kind of ways. Break through the barriers. And do it with someone different. I have a new friend who, where I play a little pickup basketball, His name's Junior. And Junior's a big guy, and so he had, you know, a number of tattoos, and then I noticed he had some new ones that went up like this all the way up his neck and then curled around on his cheeks. And I said, "Whoa, Junior, you got some new ones there." He goes, "Yeah, man, they're really," you know. I said, "Well, what, you know," he gave me a little background, and see, I can tell you 10 years ago if I saw that, it'd be like, "Yeah," you know? And then later, you know, like 3 weeks later, I said, "You know, how about things like, does it hurt?" "Yeah, it hurts." "Well, so instead of why do you do it, or that looks weird, or so tell me, what's it mean to you? Tell me, what, have you ever wondered why people do that? Why don't you ask them? You don't have to judge them. So what's going on?" Well, then he came back later, and he has a shaved head, and he has now this, it's sort of the hook cross that goes down like this, and the tattoo goes all the way around. If I saw Junior on the street, man, I'd be terrified. I got to tell you, Junior is one of the nicest guys I know, and Junior is my friend. In fact, he's so kind, he runs the rec center, and so he said, "You know, Chip, it's fun kind of having you around," and he figured out what I did, and I just, in little ways, you know, I said, he said, "How you doing?" I said, "Well, I can't play today, but I need to get worked out. I'm preaching a big message about Jesus this weekend." "Oh, yeah, really? Good." He knows where I'm, I mean, and so he says, "Give me your phone number." So when the rec center is closed, sometimes I open it up. So a couple weeks ago, I get this text, "Want to play ball?" It's from Junior. You know, I don't know where Junior's at spiritually, but little by little, by little by little, if someone doesn't cross a barrier that's different and love Junior, how will he ever know? Who in your world is different from you that this week, take a baby step, pull a brick down? Finally, number six, God refuses to allow himself or his ways to be put in a box. Verses 44 through 46. Acts chapter 10 is not a blueprint for the spiritual life. It's historical. It's a historical picture of how God includes people. It's the picture of how this revolution of Jesus changed the world. So in Acts 2, they speak in tongues because it's an external view of the Spirit has come upon the Jews. In Acts 8, it doesn't say tongues, but there's an outward manifestation. It probably is the Samaritans get in. But notice that it happens at the time here. It happens later here. Now the Gentiles, it happens simultaneously. This isn't a picture or a teaching about some second blessing. This is a picture of Acts 2, 8, 10, and later in 19, we have a group that were traveling somewhere and had not even heard of the Holy Spirit. There is no formula in the book of Acts. How people and when they believe, and sometimes they're baptized before, sometimes they're baptized afterwards. Here's what we do. We unconsciously assume inside Christendom that the way God works with us is how he's going to work with everyone. Can I give you some real prejudice in the church? We got one group over here. And you know why? Because it's how you were trained. It's God's word. It's principles. We don't want to get too emotional. Those people that raise their hands and dance around, they make me nervous. And then that one guy said he had a vision from God, or he had this prompting from God. And you know what? There's principles. We don't want that experiential emotionalism. We're going to be men and women of the word. And this group is over here going, "Hello, I love you, Lord. I love you, Lord. I had a vision last night." These people don't get the Spirit. They're just, you know, the frozen chosen. Oh, they just work principles. They're just trying to work it out. They don't get, and there's prejudice. You need to love people that are different. Could it be that the Spirit of God wants to take the Word of God with a group of people outside boxes and boundaries, inside clear scripture, and say, "Let's change the world"? Instead of judge one another, why do we have all these denominations? Because basically, the arrogance and pride, our way is better, everyone else is out to lunch. Here's the practice. Refuse to assume that God will work in others the same way he's worked in you. Could I just ask you to please go on a journey and answer these questions? The first question is pretty easy. I think you can answer why we're all prejudiced. It's just kind of, my prayer for you and me is that our number goes down. You've got a number and I've got one. It's just that it goes down. I'd like you to think about how prejudice has really negatively affected other people. You know, sometimes when you look at it out there, it kind of helps you realize how diabolical it is. And then third, which of these six principles, Which one, as I was going through it, there was a little sort of a loving dagger that said, "Ooh, you need to listen to this. Put a star by that one." And then who or what group of people do you find yourself judging? Just as I kind of threw stuff around, is it an ethnic issue? Is it a wealth issue? Is it a background issue? Is it people from different parts of the world issue? Is it a work issue? Is it an envy? I don't know. I've got it. You've got it. Then what if you, number five, could let the walls down? What if you started praying for a specific person, tried to understand them, ask a question, shared a meal, maybe if appropriate, ask them to forgive you? And finally, just I want to close with this. Can you imagine? Would you please, can you imagine what God would do and what would happen if a intergenerational, that means young people admire old people instead of they don't know anything, and old people would look at young people instead of, they're always too loud and trying to do this, and would mentor them instead. Intergenerational, interracial, intergender, interpolitical, where Jesus would be the center, and we would so move beyond our prejudice and love each other here. What would God do? What would God do? It's not some big thing that some important person, an enlisted soldier and a blue-collar fisherman, changed the world. You are the answer to breaking down the walls in someone's life.
0: 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In the conclusion of a message titled Perpetuate Prejudice. We'll hear more from Chip in just a moment, so don't go anywhere. Well, Chip told the story of sitting down with guys in John Deere hats in a Texas diner, just asking questions about their world, and lunch with the mayor of Santa Cruz, who expected a Bible-thumping bigot and left thinking, I just met a real person. Walls come down a brick at a time. You don't have to fix centuries of prejudice this week. You just have to ask one question. Sit down with one person. Pull one brick. 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The Jesus Revolution moved through ordinary people willing to cross ordinary thresholds. Well, here's Chip on what it looks like to keep that movement going right now.
1: One of the most comforting and uncomfortable things about the book of Acts is this. The early church wasn't perfect. Not even close. In Acts 6, there's already a conflict brewing over how the widows are being cared for. There's internal division, complaints, hurt feelings, people feeling overlooked. Sound familiar? Well, here's what the early church did that made all the difference. They addressed the problem directly. They appointed godly leaders to handle it. The early church refused to let conflict become a casualty. The mission was too important, and it still is today. And that's why when millions of people in the course of a year listen to a podcast or a radio broadcast or do a small group resource, we're teaching marriages how to overcome conflict. 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
2: 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And if you're in Christ, well, God has begun that work in you. Hey, my name's Kim. 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And maybe you're wondering, what is God's work within my life? 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And you know that life can get pretty challenging. 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In just a couple of minutes, we're going to hear from Alistair Begg on Truth for Life. And today he's talking about the ongoing process as we become more and more like Christ. 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
9: So here's how it works. 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You invite the power of the resurrected Jesus to begin to change you. And he begins to transform and change you from the inside out. That's what the Bible calls being born again. It's not you trying to measure up to religious standards. It's God working in you to transform you and change you from the inside out.
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11: 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But very likely, it's far deeper than that. It's not just physical. It's emotional. And so I would ask, on a scale of 0 to 10, how much love do you feel coming from me? And chances are you're going to find out it's rather low. And then you're going to ask, what could I do to help meet your need for love? And you can begin to speak his language. 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

0: If you are in Christ, God has begun a work in you. So what is it that he's doing with you? Alistair Begg walks us through the Bible's answer to that question today on Truth For Life as he examines God's purpose for every believer's life, his process of fulfilling it, and his promise that helps us persevere in every circumstance.
1: I want to think with you this morning about the thesis of

0: experiences, purposes that are accomplished in those experiences that aren't accomplished any other way. And I think many of us would testify to the fact that more spiritual progress has been made in our lives by way of disappointment and failure and tears than has actually been made in the realm of success and laughter. Not that we would go and seek these things out, but that we would recognize that Father knows best. That nothing is taking him by surprise. And that from all of eternity, in the ebb and flow of life, in that which we regard as good and bad, and sometimes horrible and impossible to deal with, in the challenges that we face that sometimes appear to never go away, in the experiences of unanswered prayer, or at least the answer comes back in a prolonged wait or in an apparent no, that still in the midst of all of that, God's eternal purpose is at work in the lives of his children. So that when we read Christian biography and we say to ourselves, what is God doing in the life of his children? What was he doing when they took their jackets and laid them down at the feet of a fellow called Saul of Tarsus? What was he doing in the life of Stephen? He was accomplishing his eternal plan to make Stephen just like Jesus. Doesn't seem right, does it? Especially not when we've been bred on the notion that the way that all of these things happen is in tranquility and in blessing and where everything's going fine and aren't we having a wonderful time and isn't it a great day? Well, it is a lovely day, but I can guarantee you that I speak to a congregation this morning that is marked by all kinds of difficulties and challenges, by lives that are marked, if we were honest, by at least significant spells of quiet desperation. That if ever we were to come clean about what it is that we're pushing in our wheelbarrow, there would be so much that mitigates against this. What is it then gives us equilibrium? Well, to get up in the morning and to say, whether it's raining or sunny, whether I am frail or forceful, I thank you today, gracious God, that you are my Father, that in Jesus you have made me your child, that you have plans and purposes from all of eternity that you will definitely accomplish, and that today is another opportunity for me to make progress down that road. That's the first word this morning. It begins with P, it's the word purpose. The second word also begins with P, and it's the word process. And for this we go forward to 2 Corinthians chapter 3. Now the Lord is the Spirit, and where the Spirit of the Lord is, there is freedom. And we, who with unveiled faces, all reflect the Lord's glory, notice here the present continuous, are being transformed into what? Into his likeness. Okay? So it is God's eternal purpose, thus he predestined to be conformed to the image of his Son. That's his purpose in eternity. What is his purpose today? To continue the process. It is an ongoing process. And the context, and I'll need to leave you to read 2 Corinthians 3 for homework, but the context here is the contrast in between the reflected fading glory of the old covenant and the freedom to gaze upon the glory of God in the face of Jesus. Remember, I said that Moses' face shone and he didn't know. That his face shone and he didn't know. His face shone even with the opportunity that he had. And what Paul says is if the face of Moses shone in that fading, dimming glory, surely the faces of those who are in Christ ought to really shine. Shine. Would anybody ever think that what is actually happening to us is that we are in the process of being conformed into the image of Jesus? You know, that when they come into our churches, they say, now there's a group of people where something's happening. I don't know what's happening to them, but they just shine. They are the shining people. There is a glory about them. There is something about them. I just read a biography of one of my favorite soccer players, and I'm excited about this soccer camp. Finally, we get some good sports into this place. But they... that was just a joke. But they... one of my favorite soccer players, and as he died as a young man in hospital in London, one of his sisters writing the biography, the girl was not a Christian, nor was this man. She talked about a nurse in the hospital looking after her brother during the night, and there was, she said, about this nurse, some strange aura, that there was something about her that she couldn't put her finger on. She came in one day, that is the sister, to find that there was a Bible beside her brother. The Bible was marked with Psalm 121, Psalm 23, Psalm 46, and so on. And when she inquired where the Bible came from, she discovered it came from the nurse. And when she asked the nurse why she put the Bible there, the nurse told her, because in the Bible I met Jesus. And then the sister said, and that's presumably why you shine the way you shine. You see, the work of the Holy Spirit is to turn our gaze towards the Lord Jesus. And as we look at Christ, so there is this reflection, a glory that is revealed in the gospel itself, the wonderful, freeing, transforming story in the gospel, that he died in our place to free us not only from the penalty of sin, as we have noted, but also from its power and its dominion. And that is why it is vital, loved ones, that we have a solid grasp of the gospel so that we can preach the gospel to ourselves, as Jerry Bridges has reminded us most helpfully in one of his recent books, so that we can preach the gospel to ourselves every day. I don't think it would be surprising if I did a survey here and amongst an august group of individuals like this to discover that people said, well, you know, the gospel is something that gets you started. It's way in my past. I believed the gospel a long time ago, and I've moved on from then. Oh, I hope you haven't. I hope you preach the gospel to yourself today, because that's the only way you'll stay sane. That's the only way you'll make progress. Because when Satan tempts you to despair and tells you of the guilt within, what's your answer going to be? Upward I look and see him there who made an end to all my sin. That's the gospel. Our standing in Christ is unalterable. On our best week, we are no closer to God. On our worst week, we are no further from God. Because our standing with the Father is all in the righteousness of Christ. We are not put right with God on account of something done by us, nor are we put right with God on account of something done in us. We are put right with God on account of something done for us. So that, as Luther said, in one realistic way, the gospel is all outside of us. Now, if you think about that, it makes perfect sense, doesn't it? Because if you set yourself up for a little inventory this morning, here I am Monday, and you say to yourself, now let me just do an inventory of how well I'm progressing. How's my prayer life? On a scale of 1 to 10, with 10 being high, what do you want to give yourself? You brave enough to give yourself a 4? There you go, 4. Okay, so we haven't even hit the 50% mark. All right? A scale of 1 to 10, witnessing in the speculator area ever since I got here, shining for Jesus and giving a word of testimony if the opportunity arises. Scale of 1 to 10, with 10 being high. Someone wants an 8? We need to wait for tomorrow. Tomorrow is about humility. The rest of us will be hard-pressed to give ourselves a 2. And so we could go down the inventory. Because our hearts condemn us, and justifiably so. Because if we constantly look within to see how well we're doing, as a basis of our standing with God, we will constantly feel that we have no standing with God. But when we realize that God's eternal purpose, which he is definitely going to complete, is to conform us to the image of his Son, and that the ongoing process in which we find ourselves engaged is that very self-same thing, that we are being transformed into the likeness of Jesus Christ. Notice it's in the passive as well. We are being transformed into his likeness. Well, is this passivity? No, but it is a reminder to us that this is a process that is spirit-endued and in which we are involved. We don't just sit back and let it happen. There are means of grace which God has provided, so that as we avail ourselves of the means of grace, we make progress. So, for example, when the writer of the Old Testament speaks prophetically of the Son, he says about the Son, that is Jesus, "You have loved righteousness and hated wickedness." So I know that I am not making much progress in being conformed to the likeness of Jesus if I've determined that I'm going to love wickedness and hate righteousness. It just doesn't happen, you see. Because the grace of God that has appeared, Titus 2, teaches us to say no to ungodliness and all kinds of wickedness, and to live upright and self-controlled lives in this present age. The Spirit that teaches us through the Word enables us by his presence within us, but no more than God believes for us so that we might be saved, because he doesn't, we must believe in order that we might be saved. So the work of God within us to make us like Jesus is his work, in which he includes our endeavors. So, for example, in Philippians, "Work out your own salvation with fear and trembling." In other words, get up off your hind legs and let's get going. "For it is God who is at work in you, both to will and to do of his good pleasure." The purpose from all of eternity, the process which is ongoing, and finally, the promise that keeps our chins up and allows us to keep heading in the right direction. 1 John chapter 3 and verse 2. "Dear friends, now we are children of God, and what we will be has not yet been made known." It's okay to say, "I don't know." Somebody came to the Apostle John after one of the services and said, "The Apostle John, what are we going to be?" He says, "Well, frankly, I don't know the answer to that question." I'm always very encouraged by the agnosticism that I find in the Bible. "Dear friends, now we are the children of God, and what we will be, we don't know yet, because it hasn't been revealed in fullness. But we do know this, that when he appears," here's our phrase, "we shall be like him." Now, we are not to be surprised by that, because the very reason that God has saved us is in order that that might be true. That his purpose from all of eternity is that we would be conformed to the likeness of his Son, that what he's doing with us in the experience of our earthly pilgrimage is completing the process, and finally, even though we know what we are, a ragtag and bobtail gathering of people, with all our faults and all our foibles and our stumblings and our failings and so on, the fact of the matter is that when he appears, we will be like him. The brevity of John in relationship to these things, I think, is quite striking. He tells us that Jesus will appear. He tells us that we will see him. And he tells us that we will be like him. Paul, interestingly, and you needn't turn to this, but Paul, when he talks about it in Philippians 3, you know, where he says our citizenship is in heaven and so on, he says in verse 21, "Who by the power that enables him to bring everything under his control will transform our lowly bodies so that they will be like his glorious body." And what he anticipates and he affirms is the fact that not only will we be like him, but we will be with him. In fact, you know, when he says, I really don't know whether I should leave or whether I should stay with you and so on, the fact of the matter is, he says, "I don't know whether I should depart and be with Christ or stay with you for a little while longer." So for Paul, the anticipation is that we will be with him. For John, the anticipation is that we will be like him. And for all the rest, we can wait confidently and contentedly. Two children's songs as our close. I wish to be like Jesus, so humble and so kind. His words were always tender, his voice always divine. But no, I'm not like Jesus, as anyone can see. Oh, Savior, come and help me and make me just like thee. And the final one, cleanse me from my sin, Lord, and put your power within, Lord, and take me as I am, Lord, and make me all your own, and keep me every day, Lord, in the narrow way, Lord, and make my heart your palace and your royal throne. Ethics is an exhortation to become what we're not. The call of Christianity is to become what we are. You are in Christ. Come on now. Let's be like Christ.
1: 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I hope you're enjoying Alistair's exploration of the identity and work of Jesus in this series called To Know Christ. 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Thanks for studying with us this week. I hope you'll take the opportunity to worship with your local church family on Sunday, and then join us Monday when we'll consider why Jesus, our Creator and Savior, would stoop to wash the feet of His disciples, even His betrayers' feet. The Bible teaching of Alistair Begg is furnished by Truth for Life, where the learning is for living.
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5: It's Crazy Money Day. Hi, I'm Chuck Bentley with My Money Life from Crown. There comes a point in life when you think you've heard it all, but I never cease to be surprised at the lies people concoct for financial gain. And this one's crazy. Some people in California declared that a bear wreaked havoc on their luxury cars. They filmed the damage and filed claims totaling more than $140,000. The scheme worked until details were questioned. It was flagged suspicious. A biologist reviewing the footage said the bear was clearly a dressed-up human being. Investigators discovered the truth upon finding a bear costume at the home of one of the suspects. Operation Bear Claw sent its two men and a woman to a weekend in jail. Two were ordered to pay more than $50,000 in restitution. Like I said, that's crazy. Proverbs 13:11 says, "Dishonest money dwindles away, but whoever gathers money little by little makes it grow." Financial integrity matters, especially when no one's watching. 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These criminals attempted to profit through deception. Schemes may promise fast results, but they never deliver lasting peace. And in the end, the cost of dishonesty is always greater than the reward. Are you building your finances on truth or on shortcuts? One leads to freedom, while the other eventually gets exposed. Now, I'm excited to ask you to join us in Knoxville, Tennessee, this September the 10th through the 12th. We want to celebrate all that God has done through Crown over the last 50 years. Learn more at crown.org/50years.
6: There is so much going on in this world, and it can be overwhelming. 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King David said, "O Lord, you are so good, so ready to forgive, so full of unfailing love for all who ask for your help. 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Hear my urgent cry. I will call to you whenever I'm in trouble, and you will answer me." 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
12: Simultaneously, grievous pain and intense joy come from knowing Him. 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That in the pain and in the disappointment that you're going through, that He's purifying you for Himself? 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
11: 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Greer, pastor of the Summit Church in Raleigh-Durham, North Carolina. As always, I'm your host, Molly Vidovich. Earlier this week, we began a teaching series called I Am an Alien, and we're talking about what it really means to follow Jesus in a world that rejects Him. Today, Pastor J.D. is concluding a message about the biblical response to persecution and suffering. We'll see that trusting God doesn't mean you just smile through the pain and put on a happy face. Instead, the Bible teaches us how to respond out of a deep-rooted foundation in the gospel when life gets hard. We're in 1 Peter chapter 1, so let's jump to the conclusion of this teaching titled, I Don't Belong Here. Here's Pastor J.D.
12: When Jesus went to the cross, you know, and the Father reveals to him that he's going to have to die on the cross, Jesus is not like, well, praise the Lord. It says he was overwhelmed with sorrow. He wept. He cried out to God. Christians hurt. They hurt, but see, their hurt can only go so deep because their ultimate hope is in a God who brings back life from the dead, the God who turns tragedy into triumph, a God who takes us through the cross to bring us to the resurrection so they can simultaneously be filled with intense joy and deep pain. In fact, what Peter's showing you is that it's almost like a thermostat. You know, a thermostat, it's the cold that kicks on the thermostat, makes the heat come on. Peter's saying the cold of suffering is what kicks on the heat of your faith. There is a kind of joy, inexpressible joy, some of you have never really felt because you've never been through the pain of despair. And when you go through the pain of despair, that's when God uses the cold of despair to kick on an intensity of faith and an intensity of joy that will become to you inexpressible because you will simultaneously be filled with deep sorrow and unspeakable joy. So he goes on, verse 7. So that, watch, the tested genuineness of your faith, faith that is more precious than gold that perishes, though it is tested by fire. Peter's saying God's purpose in this is he's allowing these trials to purify faith in you. He says it's like gold. I don't know how many of you are goldsmiths, but what they say is that when you want to purify gold, you heat it up. Because what will happen is as you're heating it up, gold is one of the last things that would evaporate. So all the impurities, what they call the dross, float to the top of the gold and they scrape them off and the remaining gold is much more pure as a result of it having gone through the furnace. Peter says that's what these trials are like. They are heating up your life so that the impurities of your faith, the places where it looks like you have faith, but you don't really have faith, they'll be burned away. Peter says, I know what it's like to go through this. But don't resist it because God is actually producing something in you that is more valuable to you than gold and is something that can give you more joy than any blessing of God could ever give to you. Can you believe that in your dark moment, God might be doing it because he loves you and teaching you to trust him and have a joy in him that you probably couldn't get any other way? You see, joy inexpressible doesn't come from any of God's blessings. Happiness comes from some of God's blessings. Joy inexpressible comes from God himself. Verse 7, so that your faith, he says, may be found to result in praise and glory and honor at the revelation of Jesus Christ. Here's a question. Is that praise and glory and honor that we give to Jesus? Or is that praise and glory and honor that Jesus gives to us? Every commentary that I consulted said this. This is praise and glory and honor that come from Jesus. Peter looks forward to that and says, I am willing to be an exile, a stranger. I'm willing to be nobody here because the joy of that is so intense that I don't care about anybody else's opinion any longer. You see, Peter had been a guy who depended, like many of us, on the opinions of others. I haven't told you this story in a while, but I'll give you Cliff Notes version of it because some of you have been around here long enough, you have heard me tell this story. One of the greatest moments of my life happened when I was 22 years old, and I think it was my first year of seminary, last year of college, I can't remember, but I was coaching a soccer team. So I coached this 12-year-old boys soccer team. I can't remember what league it was, but I remember that they were awesome. And they were awesome, you know, partly because they were great athletes, but partly because I was a great coach. And we made it all the way through the season undefeated. We made it to the Harnett County semifinals. They walked on that field so cocky. They got killed. The other team dominated the game. And they really did. It was one of those ones where we just hardly got any shots on goal, and they must have gotten, you know, just tons of. They had this one player on their team, and she was awesome. Oh, yeah. My little chauvinist had no category for this. They had no way to process that the most awesome player they had dealt with all season was a girl. I have no idea who this girl was. In fact, it was about the time that Mia Hamm would have been 12 years old. I went back and looked it up. She played nowhere near Harnett County. But she was like She was like Michael Jordan with the soccer ball. Anything a girl wanted to do, she could do. She was the best player we had encountered all season. She must have gotten 50 shots on goal. 10 minutes left to go in the second half. We're losing 2-1. I pulled out one of our fullbacks, a kid named David. And I said, David, I'm sick and tired of that girl getting shots on goal. He said, me too, coach. I hate that girl. I said, David, you don't need to hate her, but we need to stop her. Say, David, that girl cannot get another shot on goal. You understand me? Yes, sir, coach. David, you got one assignment for the remaining 10 minutes of this game. Yes, sir, coach. David, she is your assignment. Anytime that girl steps foot in the penalty box with the ball, I want that girl on her rear end. You understand me, David? Yes, sir, coach. I said, David, that's your only assignment. I don't care if the guy next to you burst into flames. That's not your responsibility. She is your responsibility. Yes, sir, coach. David turns around, starts running back on the field. He gets about 10 feet from me. I was like, David, do it legally. Because we'd worked on this. It was called a slide tackle. That's right. And so he goes back on the field. 2 minutes pass by. I honestly forgot about what I'd said to him because I'm noticing this genius come down the left side of the field. She goes through, she gets down to the corner, she goes through the right fullback, like, I don't know what, but when she's done, he's in the fetal position crying for his mom. She comes back up to the middle. David played stopper. It was the sweeper and the goalie, the only two people that were there. And she does something with her. She pump faked or something, but they just disappeared. I don't know where those two guys went. So it's just her and a wide open goal. And about that time, this thought crosses my mind. I'm like, doggone it. She has done it again. She got a wide open goal. This is going to be it. This is the end of the game. Now, the left side of my peripheral vision comes this blur. This he's got this tractor beam on her, and he just he hits her from behind. I mean, full spread eagle attack. Just, I mean, it's beautiful. It's like a swan dive. He hits her, big cloud of dust. And it was one of those moments where everybody was like, did that just happen? That just happened. And so the dust settles for a minute. And it was like everybody in the field gets angry at once. Right? Because they just realize what happened. Their team, all for different reasons. Their team is angry because they think, you know, we tried to take out their star player. The referee's angry because he's like, can you give a kid a red card when he's 12 years old and throw him out for, you know, the rest of the season? Our team is angry because they knew they handed the other team a penalty kick in the penalty box. Our parents are angry because they think psycho coach sent this kid in to take this little girl out. And I'm thinking lawsuit. That's, you know, that's the only thing going on in my mind. So I was like, oh, you know, so I pulled David out of the game. I'm like, David, you know, pulled him out of the game. And he comes, you know, running over and he gets about 10 feet from me. And I'm like, David, son, what's wrong with you? Like, I'm doing this for the parents because I want them to hear me say this. It's like, David, what's wrong with you, son? What were you thinking? Where's your brain? Point to your brain. And he points out. And I said, David, what was that? He looks at me with this indignant and innocent little 12-year-old face. And he says, coach, you told me to take her out illegally. He thought the last thing that I'd said to him before he went on the field was he thought that I said, David, do it nasty. Just take her out. Now, here's the thing. He knew he was a good enough player that he knew the rules. He knew that he'd probably get a red card. He'd probably get grounded. He'd probably get jumped on the playground after this was over. But none of that cared. You want to know why? Because in his little warped 12-year-old mind, the praise and the honor and the glory that came from the coach was worth anything else that he would go through. Essentially, conversion to Jesus is when you come to a place where the approval and the delight of a God that you can't see right now, but whose face you'll know will stare into in eternity becomes so weighty to you that you're willing to endure anything, to be despised by everyone, because his approval, his presence is such a delight to your soul that it makes you speak with joy inexpressible, even in the midst of everything else going wrong. That's conversion to Christ. Conversion to Christ is not using God as a better means to a better family. It's not a means to finding purpose, not a means to finding balance. Conversion to Christ is when he becomes so valuable to you that everything else seems like nothing because of how much weight he has in your life. That's why Peter goes on to say, though you've not really seen him, you love him. What? You love him. That's Christianity, love of him. Though you do not now see him, you believe in him and rejoice with joy that's inexpressible and filled with glory, obtaining the outcome of your faith. What's the outcome of your faith? A great marriage? What's the outcome of your faith? A new BMW, health and prosperity? No, some of those may be side effects of your faith, but he is the outcome of your faith. He is what you love and seek. The salvation of your souls. Salvation of your souls is when you understand that you get to be in the presence of God for eternity and you realize that God has been working all things for good in your life to get you to the place where you can understand and believe and delight in God. Simultaneously, grievous pain and intense joy come from knowing him. So that's the question. Can you believe in a God that's doing that right now in your life? That in the pain and in the disappointment that you're going through, that he's purifying you for himself, that he's preparing you for an inheritance that's beyond your comprehension? And do you sense the glory of that God and feel the weight of his love so much that it fills you now, even in the midst of the deepest and darkest pain, with inexpressible joy because of how valuable he is to you?
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12: You say, well, JD, where does that kind of faith come from? I'd love to have that kind of faith. Well, he tells you, there's two different places, and I'll do this really quickly because I don't want to leave you with this desire to have faith, but not the ability to have it. It's two places. Verse 4, he says, it comes through the resurrection. It comes through the resurrection. Let me point out something to you real quick. Do you understand how important the resurrection was to Peter? Because without the resurrection, none of this makes any sense. Which is significant because I hear a lot of people say, well, you know, Jesus was a great moral teacher. He was kind of years ahead of his time. He taught some awesome things. But the whole idea about him being God raising from the dead, that was something that later Christians made up like 300 or 400 years later. That wasn't part of the original apostles. Baloney. You can see in 1 Peter that everything that Peter, what caused this transformation in Peter was the belief that Jesus actually got out of the grave. That's the only thing that caused it in him. Without the resurrection, all this is baseless to him. Peter went from being a guy that denied Christ in the space of an hour three times to being a guy who would literally give up everything for him. You know, church history tells us, John 21 tells us, that Peter was crucified upside down. Eusebius, the church historian, says that before Peter was crucified, the day before, he watched his wife be crucified. And his last words to her as she's dragged out and nailed to a cross was, "Remember Christ, my beloved. Remember Christ." What kind of joy, where does that transformation come from? It comes from the fact that Peter believed that Jesus rose from the dead. He says he believes it because he saw it with his own eyes. See, one thing is absolutely for certain. Peter believed Jesus rose from the dead. Now, you might say, well, he was deluded. He actually wasn't really Jesus. It was somebody else that he saw. He saw some other dude walk around Jerusalem, thought it was Jesus. Boom, resurrection story. You could believe that. But what you can't believe is that Peter didn't really believe that Jesus rose from the dead because everything he's saying in this transformation grows out of the resurrection. The reason that I follow Jesus, I want you to understand this. The reason I follow Jesus is because I believe that what Jesus revealed was true and that it is verified by an empty tomb. I don't follow Jesus because he gives me a better moral system. I don't follow Jesus because he answers all my questions, because you know what? He hasn't answered all my questions. I got a long list of questions I can't explain to you. I don't follow Jesus because that's what my parents followed. I follow Jesus because what he revealed was true and it's verified by an empty tomb. That's why I follow Jesus. So you got to decide that. You got to decide. I'm not telling you follow Christianity because that's just my preferred religion. Is it true? Is it true? Is the empty tomb, is it really empty? Because according to Peter, if it's not, it's all useless. It's all useless. But if Jesus Christ really raised from the dead, that changes everything. You're like, oh, well, Christianity doesn't really work for me. I don't care if it works for you. My question is it true? Because if it's true, then we'll figure out if it works for you or not. The resurrection is where that faith comes from. There's another place. Let me show it to you real quick. Verse 10. Keep reading this. This is, I love these verses. There's a lot of wonderful stuff in here we're going to skip over, so don't get distressed if it doesn't make any sense. Because I'm not going to take time to explain it. Concerning this salvation, the prophets who prophesied about the grace that was to be yours searched and inquired carefully. Inquiring what person or time the Spirit of Christ in them was indicating when he predicted the sufferings of Christ and the subsequent glories. Show me 12. It was revealed to them that they were serving not themselves but you and the things that have now been announced to you, the gospel, through those who preach the good news, gospel, to you by the Holy Spirit sent from heaven. Things into which, watch this, even the angels long to look. There is a reality that even the angels who stare into the face of God long, that word long is another very intense verb that means obsess. They're obsessed. Look means behold. That's how you translate that word. There's a reality that the angels long to look into. That is the gospel. The other place this faith comes from is the mystery and the magnificence and the glory of the gospel. The gospel to me, y'all, is so mysterious because here I'm looking at a God who apparently loved me so much that not even death itself could stand in his way, who took upon himself the penalty of my sin into himself so that he could rescue me. That's what the cross shows me. But then at the same time, over the years, I've had so many questions about faith. Why do innocent people suffer? Why do so few people seem to know about Jesus? Why is there hell? I was listening to a guy named Sam Harris the other day, who's one of the new atheists, just go off for about 10 minutes on an invective against Christianity. All these questions. After about 10 minutes, why he doesn't believe? After about 10 minutes, I'm like, those are all my questions. You and I have the same questions. But I look then at the cross and I see in the cross that that's what I deserve, and my mouth is stopped because I know that's what I deserve. I understand my sinfulness against God, and I understand that the world's under a curse because of sin, that the whole race of us, all of us, have rebelled against God. So I look at the cross and I see God's tenderness. I see a cross that I know should have been mine, and I still got a lot of questions, but then my mouth is stopped. And then I remember one of my favorite verses, Deuteronomy 29:29, which says, the secret things belong to the Lord our God, but the things that are revealed belong to us and our children forever. And what that means is this: there are some secret things that I probably will never understand this side of eternity because I just don't know God's thoughts. And even if God explained to me, I probably couldn't understand them because I'm not smart enough. Isaiah 55 verse 8, my thoughts are not your thoughts and my ways are not your ways, and my ways are higher than your ways, about as high as the heavens are above the earth. So you need to quit demanding that I explain everything to you because you don't have the mental capacity to understand it all. You know, if my power, my love, or what they say they are, imagine how much greater my wisdom is than yours. So I look at this stuff and I look at the mystery of the gospel and it blows my mind. And I say, okay, I'm always demanding that God give me explanation, but God didn't give me explanation. He gives me revelation. When I want answers, what God gives me is the gospel. And he says, look into this. You stare at this and you base your understanding of me on what I revealed about myself at the cross. You'll see my magnificence and my mystery. And yeah, there might be some things that you just don't understand. Oh God, but if you love me, how come I'm suffering the way that I am? Would you be willing to believe that there is a God who is as tender to you as the cross says he is, even if you can't understand what his wisdom is doing in your life right now? Oh God, why is it there that innocent children suffer? Could you believe that there is a God that is so holy that the world is under a rightful curse because of that, and everybody suffers because of that curse? You say, well, what about the kids? They didn't do anything wrong. They're going to grow up. When they grow up, they'll do the things wrong that all of us have done, because all people choose to rebel against God. And by the way, God says that in eternity, he gives an inheritance to those, right, innocent ones that would make up for all the suffering in the world. Could you believe in a God that was saying that those things were true? My faith grows in one place, the cross. So you see, like Paul and John and every other Bible writer, Peter leaves you gazing at the cross. He tells you to stare deeply into the cross because there are mysteries there that not even the angels understand, and they long to look into it. It is not often that I have the chance to quote from both Tim Keller and myself at the same time, okay? Listen to this. One of the most startling passages in the Bible to me connects the magnificence of angels with the mystery of the gospel. Angels are incredibly majestic and powerful beings living in God's eternal presence. Yet there is something that has happened on earth which is so stupendous that even these immortal beings experience the persistent longing to look into these things. What are these things that could possibly and consistently consume the attention of God-fixated creatures? The answer is the gospel. The angels never get tired of looking into the gospel. That means there is no end to gospel exploration. There are depths in the gospel that are always there to be discovered and applied not only to our ministry and daily Christian life, but above all to the worship of the God of the gospel with renewed vision and humility. The underlying conviction in my preaching, pastoring, and writing, says Keller, is that the gospel, this eternally fascinating message craved by the angels, can change a heart, a community, and the world when it is recovered and applied. The cross, the mystery of the cross, the resurrection and the cross. My faith has found, says the hymn writer, a resting place, not in device or creed. I trust the ever-living one. His wounds, they plead for me. I need no other argument. I need no other plea. It is enough that Jesus died and that he died for me. The cross and the resurrection is the place where your faith will go deep. So I invite you to just gaze into the gospel. Dwell on the gospel and let it ravage your soul to where you have inexpressible joy even in the midst of deep pain.
11: 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I'm Molly Vidovich. 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
2: In the Bible, God makes lots of promises to us, and he is good, and he's good for his word, too. You can trust him. But what happens when you're waiting on a specific promise, and that waiting just gets really long, or it sounds like there's no way that could ever happen? Hey, my name's Kim. This is Faith Radio. And today on God-Centered Life, well, that's exactly what we're going to be hearing about. Many have looked at the story of Gideon. It's found in Judges, starting partway through chapter 6 and into chapter 7, where Gideon lays out a fleece and he says, "Give me a sign, God. If this is really what's going to happen, I need a reassurance." Many people have looked at that story and said, "Does that work? Because if that works, then I'm going to do that right now." And Josh Moody of the God-Centered Life explores how God leads us. as he studies God's word today. If you've got a Bible and a chance to sit down and open that up again, we're in Judges chapter 6. Stay tuned, because either way, this is an important word on God-centered life.
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15: 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But I like the combo of like, hey, when it's time to have fun and get those kids laughing, you can do it. 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
17: The Bible tells us about two kings of Israel who responded to their sin in very different ways. The first was King Saul. God had told him to kill some animals, but he didn't. The other king, David, committed adultery with his neighbor's wife and had that neighbor killed. David's sin seems so much worse to us. Yet the Bible calls him a man after God's own heart. What made the difference? It was their response when confronted with their sin. Saul defended, justified, and excused himself. When he finally admitted his disobedience, he didn't want the news to leak out. On the other hand, David humbly confessed and repented of his sin. We can read about it in Psalms 32 and 51. The next time you recognize an area of sin, you can try to protect yourself, as Saul did, or you can take the pathway of brokenness and humility like David, the man after God's own heart, who is seeking him. I'm Nancy DeMoss Wagamuth.
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19: 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The unraveling before our eyes, it appears, of our own culture. And they're saying, is this like what the Bible was talking about? They're wondering, is Armageddon coming? Jesus is coming again. That's right. Jesus said in John 14:3, I will come again. And he means what he says, and he says what he means.
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21: Gideon, doesn't he? He first puts out a wool fleece. And I suspect that many, if not all of us who are Christians here, have at some point or other attempted to put out a fleece, a bit like this, on the basis of this kind of pattern. If when I get up in the morning and my clock radio goes off and the first song I hear on the radio is by U2, then it must mean that I should start playing in the church band, you know.
22: Welcome to The God-Centered Life with Josh Moody. Judges chapter 6, we're going to start at verse 33 and move into chapter 7. The series is called Get Over Yourself. This study, you can rely on God. Josh Moody is senior pastor of College Church in Wheaton, Illinois. I'm Todd Busty. Thanks for joining us. Josh, one of our headings today is going to be how God guides. Can we anticipate answering the question, does this fleece thing actually work?
0: Yeah, we're going to address that as we get into the message, and in a gracious way, but a clear way. And ultimately, of course, as we'll see, we rely upon what God says in his word, and yet God is gracious to Gideon.
22: Fantastic. Well, let's get to it, Judges. We're going to start at verse 33 of chapter 6, if you'd like to follow along. Here's Josh.
1: You turn with me in your Bibles to the book of Judges, Judges chapter 6. It is written, the Arab said to the sun-baked Englishman in the desert sands. They're on their way to battle, and one of the camel riders have fallen off and been lost behind them in the parching, deadly heat

When we read this passage, we are reading about preparation for battle. The hero is not Lawrence or even Gideon. No, the lesson of this story is that spiritual battles are won by relying on God so that God alone gets the victory. We read this passage in the staff meeting this week, and one of us noticed, if you've got the New International Version, we notice as we're reading it through, can you see what it says at the beginning of chapter 7? Gideon defeats the Midianites. Well, look down at verse 2, you know, in the actual Bible. The whole point of this is to teach, can you see it? That Israel may not boast against me that her own strength saved her. We think they missed the point. Well, the Israelites must have thought that fate was against them. The Midianites, Amalekites, and other eastern peoples had once again invaded and were foraging throughout the land and taking whatever they found and destroying the crops and the harvest. This was business as usual for the Midianites, Amalekites, and all the rest. And it was devastating for Israel. And they were, the Israelites, in the mode of thinking that this was just the way it was always going to be because God had abandoned them. This was their attitude on the verge of battle. Fate was against them now. Not so. This was happening because they had abandoned, the prophet had told at the beginning of the story of Gideon, because they had abandoned their covenant with God. They were worshipping the false idol Baal. And if they returned to God, then he would return to them. Fate had nothing to do. Their relationship with God that had caused it, or the lack thereof. But unbeknown to the Midianites, as they surged into the land again, seasonally to destroy all the crops, business as usual for them, unbeknown to the Midianites, that very restoration of the relationship was happening. Gideon had destroyed the idol in his backyard, as we saw last week. Someone else has put it, Aslan was on the move. And so, you know, maybe you're feeling this morning like the Midianites have just invaded your land again. This passage is going to show you how to win your spiritual battle. And there are three aspects to that. First, how God empowers. Now, of course, empowerment is an important word in business culture. Empowerment. It's something that is bandied around a lot. And it connects to ideas of self-confidence, doesn't it? And power, in that kind of context, is gained through maybe skill acquisition. We learn a new skill. We go on a course of some kind or other. We get empowered or networking with other people and finding a kind of, network that's going to work for us or something like that. Or even, I suppose, more towards the dark side of sort of business world, the political coalitions and factions. Empowerment. Well, if you are preparing for battle, you need to make sure you have the power to win, don't you? Right? Are my resources sufficient? You might be asking yourself, as it were, can I face tomorrow? You know, the Monday morning nightmare. Can I face tomorrow with the boss from outer space? Or the employees who are always on MySpace, if you see what I mean, pretending to work at their computer. Sending another email, boss, honest. Or this habit that I have in my own life that I cannot break, this habit that I've been battling to defeat, how do I actually do so? Or I have this internal pattern of a downward spiral that feels much like the pattern that we've seen in Judges. It's a little mishap happens, and that makes me feel sad. And then pretty soon I'm feeling mad because I failed in some way or other, and I'm angry with myself. You know, I get sad, and then I get mad, and then pretty soon, well, it may not be quite this extreme, but some days I'd be pretty glad just to end it all. Spiritual battle. How do we have the power to defeat these things? How do I get out of that downward spiral and move instead upward in my life in a consistent, regular pattern?

0: Verse 30. Then the Spirit of the Lord came upon Gideon. It wasn't Gideon who defeated the Midianites at all. Gideon was a doubter. Gideon had thought that Midianite invasion each year to steal the Israelite crops was fate. But the Spirit came upon him, and he blew the trumpet, and lo and behold, first his own clan, then the others, rallied to his standard. Gideon was still the same person. He had not discovered a new technique of self-empowerment. He wasn't going to write a book about how he empowered himself, you know? What was different now was that the Spirit had come upon him. Or literally, the Spirit of the Lord had clothed himself with Gideon. The Lord was doing it. Gideon was just the suit of clothes that he'd chosen to kind of work within at that particular point. He clothed himself with Gideon's personality. Look at it a bit like this. This is an illustration that I heard came from a British Anglican preacher when he was speaking in Oxford one time. And he put it like this, I was told. There are kind of, you know, if you look at the birds in the air when they're flying around, there are little birds that flap around close to the ground, don't they? And they're constantly buzzing their wings, getting a little bit, right? Flap, flap, flap, flap. They kind of fly a little bit, perch on a branch, fly a little bit further, right? That's how they kind of operate. Can you see those kind of, you know, the starling or whatever, right? Then there are the great flying eagles and other massive birds, you know, which soar above, way up in the sky with majestic ease. What about their wings? They hardly move. Occasional flap, maybe, now and then. Mostly just cruising. How else do they do it? Well, because they're on the updraft of the wind. Well, that's what Gideon was doing now. No longer was he flapping around desperately trying to get off the ground. He was soaring like an eagle on the wind of the Spirit.
1: More eagle, less sparrow. We'll continue our look at Gideon in just a moment. But first, a reminder that we would love to hear from you. You can use a contact page on our website, godcenteredlife.org. Let us know where you're listening, how you're listening, how these studies are impacting you. That feedback from you is so encouraging. Web address again, godcenteredlife.org. Back into Judges now. Here's Josh.
0: Look, this is so, so relevant. So many of us Christians spend our lives flapping around desperately trying to get any traction, you know, when we need to learn to walk in the Spirit. And you say, well, what on earth does that mean? It sounds weird. What does that mean? It means that you, Christian, need to understand that now you live in the age of the Spirit. You're not in the Old Testament, you're in the actual age, the New Testament, the age of the Spirit. Whoever believes in me, Jesus said, as the Scripture has said, pointing, that is, to the fulfillment of all these battles and all these little S saviors, that like Gideon and people like that, all fulfilled in Jesus himself. Whoever believes in me, he said, as the Scripture has said, streams of living water will flow from within him. And then John, the author of John's Gospel, then explains, by this, he writes, he meant the Spirit, whom those who believed in him were later to receive. Up to that time, the Spirit had not been given, since Jesus had not yet been glorified. John chapter 7, 38-39. So there's this seismic shift that takes place with Jesus' glorification at the cross and his resurrection and then ascension. We now live in the age of the Spirit. The Spirit has been given. So Christian, you live in that time. Gideon, you know, as in the Old Testament, he temporarily and for a specific purpose received the Spirit. As David prayed, take not your Spirit from me, a prayer that the New Testament real Christian need not pray as such. The Spirit has been given. He received it temporarily for a specific purpose. He received the Spirit, Gideon did, in the Old Testament. But all true Christians in the New Testament have permanently received the new birth of the Spirit. You just need to understand the amazing place in salvation history in which we exist. It means that. It means you need to, therefore, ask God for His Spirit. Luke 11, verse 13. How much more will your Father in heaven give the Holy Spirit to those who ask Him? Ephesians 5, verse 18. Be filled with the Spirit. It's the present tense there, actually. Go on being be filled with the Holy Spirit. It's a continuous action. Ephesians 3, 16 and 19. I pray, Paul says, I pray that out of His glorious riches He may strengthen you with power through His Spirit in your inner being, that you may be filled to the measure of all the fullness of God. So if you are a Christian, that is, if you have repented of your sin and believed in Jesus Christ as your and the only Savior and Lord, if you are a Christian this morning, ask for His Spirit. You don't need to have His Spirit to be born again. You already have received His Spirit, but you still need more of His Spirit. Don't need another new birth, but you do need to be filled up again regularly. Charles Spurgeon, the Baptist preacher from the 19th century, one time was famously asked, you know, if you have been born of the Spirit, why on earth do you need, as a Christian, to keep on asking for more of the Spirit? And, to be filled with the Spirit again and again. And Spurgeon answered like this. He said, I need to keep on asking because I leak. So it means, Christian, you need to ask God for His Spirit. It's not a one-off experience. Every day. Please, Lord, fill me with your Spirit. And therefore, it means that you need to rely upon the indwelling of Jesus by His Spirit. You need to rely on that in your attitude. It's not Gideon who defeated the Midianites, it's God. And you realize that. You need to rely on the indwelling of Jesus in your own heart by His Spirit. I am the vine, you are the branches. If a man remains in me and I in him, he will bear much fruit. Apart from me, you can do nothing. John 15, verse 5. Remain in him. He's the vine. You're the branches. Rely upon Jesus, who dwells in your heart by his Spirit. So no more frantic flapping around like a little bird, flapping, flapping, flapping. Instead, the majestic ease of an eagle. Second way, how God guides. Look at verse 36 to 40. And there's a little narrative there, isn't there, about this. And it's pretty well known, but we need to try and understand what it's really saying. And so, of course, Gideon, doesn't he? He first puts out a wool fleece, asking God to make sure that it is wet and the ground is dry. And then the next thing, and the next night, rather, he puts out a wool fleece, asking God to keep the fleece dry and make the ground around it wet. And I suspect that many, if not all of us who are Christians here, have at some point or other attempted to put out a fleece a bit like this on the basis of this kind of pattern. If the next person who calls me on my cell phone, if their name is John, then it must mean that I should accept the job, God. Okay, so I'm waiting. Perhaps we do that. Or maybe if when I get up in the morning and my clock radio goes off and the first song I hear on the radio is by U2, then it must mean that I should start playing in the church band, you know, whatever it is, right? Or if he is the next one to walk through that door or whatever door it is, then, you know, sitting in the dining room or something like that, if he, you know what I mean by he, if he is the next one to walk through the door, then he must be the one, God. Okay, I'm just waiting, right? Now, of course, the reality is that Christians, most Christians want us, desperately want God to guide them. But most Christians seem to find it hard to discover what that guidance is. Other techniques for discovering, therefore, God's guidance include the open Bible at random technique. Infamously, one person did this and found Judas went and hung himself. Discouraged, he tried again and found, go and do thou likewise. Perturbed, he tried one more time and discovered, whatever you do, do it once. Well, perhaps we shouldn't be too hard on Gideon. After all, he was being asked single-handedly to put together an army and defeat hordes of enemy invaders who up until that point had been fantastically successful. And I think I would have been quaking my boots and looking for some kind of reassurance, wouldn't you? But what we do need to notice is that this is not intended as a model for how God guides Christians today. Let me show you that. Now, to begin with, this is not actually about guidance, but about confirmation or confirming what has already been guided. So Gideon says, look at verse 36. He says, if you will save Israel by my hand, as you have promised. So God has already guided him. He's already promised. And Gideon's just looking for some reassurance, you see. Or again, at the end of verse 37. Then I will know that you will save Israel by my hand, as you said. So again, Gideon already knows what God's, you know, what God has said. He's looking for reassurance. He wants it confirmed that God really means it. But God has already said it. He has already guided. And so the putting out of the fleece here in its original context was a kind of double check. You know, it's the sort of belts and braces approach to our relationship with God, you know. Looking for a guarantee. Now, also, note with me, the fleece was a miracle here. Not, as we tend to use that kind of phrase these days, not a natural circumstance that could be read as engineered by God to send a signal. Not like a, you know, a particular person walking through the door next or a certain person calling on the phone at a particular time. Not like that. Not a natural circumstance that could be read as being engineered by God, but actually a miracle here. That's different, isn't it? Perhaps the fleece being filled with dew and the ground dry can be explained naturally by the tendency of wool to absorb moisture, maybe. But the other way around, ground wet, fleece dry, well, that's clearly pretty miraculous. And you see here, there are many other miracles, aren't they? The angel of the Lord appearing and then disappearing in a blaze of supernaturally generated fire flaring from a rock early in the story we looked at a week or so ago. And so all these miracles are going on, aren't they? And this is one of them. And we cannot expect God always to do things in a miraculous way, otherwise they wouldn't be miracles, would they? What's more, Gideon himself has some sense that he is pushing the boundary of what was permissible. So look at verse 39, if you will. Do not be angry with me. Let me make just one more request. And why does Gideon fear that God might be angry with him? Well, could be that the repetition of these requests, not just one, but another one, is the whole point, and what Gideon fears will annoy the Lord. And of course, repetition has something to do it, because he says, let me make just one more request. But God is rarely angry with someone doing something good again, is he? So there must be something in it that's not quite right, and he's pushing the boundary a little bit, don't you think? And finally, actually, Gideon's requests do not, of course, come from at least a full-orbed faith, which is pleasing to God, but they come from some kind of mixture of faith and doubt, a kind of wavering, a kind of flip-flopping again. So he says, doesn't he, if you will save Israel, as you have promised, if you will save Israel, as you have promised. Well, if the guy believed, there wouldn't be any need for any fleeces at all, would there?
1: That's Josh Moody, and this is The God-Centered Life. That's a really sharp-edged closing line there to today's session, Josh. If Gideon believed, there wouldn't be any need for any fleeces at all, would there? Is there shame in doubt?
2: I don't think the shame is not where Christians need to live. We have a God of love and grace. Clearly, we should live by faith, not by doubt. And so we need to grow in our trust in God. And the way to do that is, this is what drives, of course, God-centered life. The way to do that is to focus upon God as revealed in His Word in the power of His Spirit. And as we get to know who Jesus is more, as we get to know what God is like, we find our faith grows because it begins to wrap around or embrace or accept the majesty and beauty of Jesus. And it's not so much like, I've got great faith, it's I've got a great God.
3: And therein lies the potential trap in that if we find ourselves saying, well, I'm not so sure about this, can we not trip into the fallacy of thinking, well, my faith is weak and therefore I'm less of a believer, or this isn't working for me, as opposed to pretending that your faith is strong? I mean, to me, it would seem like doubts are a good thing because you're wrestling.
2: Yeah, that's that. Yeah, and we've talked about that a couple of times. That doubts are a good thing. I think people often get fixated on faith. The issue is not faith. The issue is God. A faith is remarkably common. You when every time you buy something with a piece of paper that's money, that's faith. We use faith all the time. The issue is who God is, and then we exercise our faith in Him. So, if that's your situation, like, do I have enough faith? Don't think about faith. Think about God.
3: Good distinction. Thanks for that, Josh. More about how God guides us when we continue our look at this passage next time. Well, we're making our way through the summer months here in the Northern Hemisphere, and looking ahead, we've got October 12th circled on our calendar. That's the date for the 2026 Word Conference. We believe God cares about His church, and as such, we'll be exploring constructing a biblical church in an age of deconstruction. Josh will be joining Dr. Jonathan Griffiths for a candid look at the church in society today. You can learn more and register by going to our website, godcenteredlife.org. Look in the events section for the Word Conference. We hope to see you there. We're going to continue in the book of Judges next time, where we're learning that less is more.
4: And so we have Gideon here, don't we? He's filled with the Spirit. He's reassured by God, and he is ready.
5: Except he isn't.
4: God has different plans. He wants to make them smaller.
3: Our study in the book of Judges continues when we get together next time. 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
6: If you've got breath in your lungs, God's not done with you. He has a purpose and a plan for your life. Hey, my name's Kim. 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And every once in a while, everybody needs a little bit of an attitude check. So how do you frame your mind around the things of the day that must get done, your tasks? Maybe it's something that's happening at work. The Bible says, whatever you do, do it as if you're doing it for the Lord. That's who you ultimately serve. And today on Destined for Victory, it's an in-depth look at how the Lord wants us to behave on the job. You know, we're all His ambassadors in every aspect of our life, including work. And so we're going to find out what it looks like. And Pastor Paul Shepherd's message, Be Faithful, it's coming up in just a couple minutes right here on listener-supported Faith Radio.
7: God, you say in the Bible, fear not, stand firm. The Lord will fight for you. And you have only to be silent. Would you show yourself to me today? Will you remind me that I don't have to choose fear? I want to get better at trusting in you. Help me to surrender and be content with my situation. Thank you, Jesus, that I don't have to walk alone. Connecting faith to life. 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
8: You're surrounded and have only one choice. 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That was the message an invading empire presented to King Hezekiah. One choice? Not exactly. Even when it seemed hopeless, the king brought the letter to God and prayed for his help. God answered, destroying the invading army in one night. God listened to Hezekiah. He's listening to your prayers and praise too. 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
9: You know, it costs something to follow Jesus, to hold fast to your God-given convictions. But God sees you, God is with you, and ultimately, God will defend and deliver you. I'm Susie Larson with another Grow and Go Moment, helping you to discover and enjoy what God wants to do in and through you. In the book of Daniel, chapter 3, verse 25, we read this. Look, Nebuchadnezzar shouted, I see four men unbound, walking around in the fire, unharmed. And the fourth looks like a god. King Nebuchadnezzar issued a decree that at the sound of music, all the people must bow and worship his statue. Daniel's three friends loved and feared God, so they refused to obey that decree. These were just young men living as captives in a foreign land. But still, they were more privileged than most because they lived and served in the palace. They had a lot to lose. This was a test to the death. Though they'd honored the king as leader and served him with nothing but excellence and integrity, they could not and would not give him ultimate allegiance above God himself. This enraged the king to such a degree that he ordered the furnace turned up seven times hotter and commanded his strongest soldiers to bind them as captives. They felt no need to defend themselves because they trusted God to deliver them. And even if he didn't, he was still the God of the universe. The soldiers who tossed them into the furnace died from the heat. But God joined his sons in the fire and danced amidst the flames with them. They prevailed unbound and unharmed. With that image in mind, hold fast to your convictions. Trust God to deliver you. Stand a little stronger today and trust the Lord. I'm Susie Larson with another Grow and Go Moment. 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
1: There is so much going on in this world, and it can be overwhelming. 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Hear my urgent cry. 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
13: Tell you everything, but I'm sorry. Oh, I see y'all know a few of them. Everything, but I'm sorry. They will explain what they intended to do. They'll give you all you want to know about their intentions and motivations. Let me help you with something. When you have run somebody over and they are laying there bleeding and dying, no need of you pulling over, getting out the car, standing over them and telling them you didn't see them and you never meant to hurt them. You need to empathize. You need to get some help. You need to say, I'm terribly sorry. Oh, what have I done? How can I deal with this? And get these folks some help. When you have offended me, don't explain yourself to me. Tell me you are sorry. Humble yourself. Acknowledge that you messed up. And my temperament, I had learned by then how to apologize. I had that level of emotional maturity, but I still didn't have much empathy, and this woman was devastated. But in that moment, I didn't know how empathetic I could be until God gave me an opportunity. God will use your mess ups to teach you. And in that moment, my heart filled with compassion and empathy for that woman. And the way I often describe it, I had a meltdown. Right there on the spot, I had a meltdown when I almost kind of blanked out, because when I came to myself, I was on my knees. She was sitting on her chair in the classroom where she taught, and I was on my knees by her lap. I had my arms around her legs. This had to be some scene. I was newly married. I couldn't have been married more than a year, year and a half. If Meredith had come up to see me and walked in on this, I'm on my knees, got my legs around, my arms around this lady's legs. But I was bawling. I was crying harder at that point than she was crying when I first got to the room. I was bawling. I had my head in the lady's lap. I'm telling you, no lie, God is my witness. And I was begging her to forgive me. And the funniest thing, when I think back on it, by that time, when she saw my empathy and my heart, she started consoling me. I kid you not. Picture it now. I'm on my knees. I got my arms around this lady's legs. My head's in her lap. I'm begging her to forgive me. And she's patting me on the back saying, oh, Pastor, you didn't mean any harm. It's all right. Why? Because she saw that I cared about this wounded sheep. And all she needed to know when it was all said and done was that I cared about her more than I cared about my reputation or my influence. I found out as a pastor, people don't care how much you know until they know how much you care. And you don't get to speak deeply into their lives if they don't trust where your heart is. And so God had to teach me how to be a shepherd. He had to teach me how to love and care for the flock. He had to teach me how to be patient. He had to teach me how to be kind. The point I'm making simply is that when God gives you a calling, He'll build in everything you need to be faithful to your calling. And so you need to find out, what is it that God has called me to do? Now, not everyone's called to vocational ministry. In fact, most of us are not called. And the reason why most of us aren't called to vocational ministry is that those of us who are pastors and teachers in the body of Christ, we are very much like coaches. Our job is to be a filling station, to provide what the body of Christ needs, so that when you go forth empowered with the Word of God and the Spirit of God, and you do the work of ministry when you leave church. And so most of the folk don't need to be coaches. You got to have most of the people playing the game. So God has called you wherever He has called you. I want to affirm that calling, and I want to ask you to say yes to Him. There are those of you who are called to corporate America. God knows we need godly people in corporate America. We ought to be tired of all the mess going on in corporate because people lack values and integrity. It's time for God's people to rise to significant positions in boardrooms, in decision-making rooms. It's time for God's people who are holy and righteous and who will not cheat, who will not lie, who will not change the appearance of things and be deceptive. We need people who will let God bless the work of their hands because they walk in integrity. I want to encourage you, if you're an executive in corporate or whatever level you are in corporate, you be faithful to God and use that as a calling to honor Him where you are. Be like Shadrach, Meshach, and Abednego, who had significant positions of influence, but they chose to walk with God and obey Him no matter what. Don't lie on your job. Don't steal on your job. Don't take stuff that doesn't belong to you because everybody else is doing it. You answer to the Lord. And you've got to live on your job with integrity. We need people in corporate. We need people in business. We need Christian businesses. We need Christian mechanics who will tell you what is really wrong with your car and fix it for a fair price. If that's your calling, God knows the world needs you. Fix those cars right in Jesus' name. Now charge a good price. Make your money now. Don't think, well, see, in order to have a Christian business, I guess I can't make anything. Burnt, wrong answer. You give people a good day's work, you earn your pay. Don't apologize for handing them a bill. Be anointed to hand a bill. Here you go. I fixed it right. Here's what you owe me. But you might find, every now and then you might find someone who really is, in financial straits, but they need their car fixed up. And God will bless you to be able to help them free of charge. Say, no, he's blessed me in other ways. I'm just going to trust him for this. We need people. We need Christian blue-collar workers as well as white-collar workers. We need Christians in education. The fear of the Lord is the beginning of wisdom. I said it's the beginning of wisdom. There is never a contradiction between wisdom and godly knowledge. And so we need Christians in education. I want to let you know, we need them in higher education. Thank God we have Christian professors in this church, people who serve in higher education and teach at that level, but they honor God in the process. We need that. We need them at every level of education. We need them in private education. We need them in public education. Sometimes we spend so much time and energy decrying public education until we fail to realize that most people, that's where they are. So no need of crying about it to the ignoring of the problem. We need some folks who will be godly public educators and who will say, yeah, I know they're taking all kinds of things out of our hands and now they don't want the teacher to have the Bible even on the desk in your classroom. But you got to understand something. The Bible says, thy word have I hid in my heart that I might not sin against God. You can teach it and they never know where it came from. Never know where it came from. You can teach the principles of integrity straight out of the pages of Scripture. As you're teaching whatever disciplines you are covering, you can teach integrity and life lessons, and folk will never know where you got it from, and you got it straight out of the Word of God. And what I found out is that it's the truth that has set people free, not the address. So if you're in a setting where they won't let you give chapter and verse, oh well, you can give the truth of that chapter and verse. And it's a funny thing, you can teach the principles and precepts of Scripture and just not share where you got it from, and folk will come stand in your supervisors and what have you, vice principal, come stand in the back of your class and watch you teach, and they'll admire, well, oh, that's just wonderful. They'll only get upset once they find out where you got it from. But if they don't ask, oh well. Now if they ask, you tell them. Came out the Scriptures. But it's truth. And it's truth that'll set people free. Some are called to private education. Some are called to public education. Wherever you're called, that's where you need to go. We need some folk in government who are godly and righteous. Oh, my Lord. We need to be governed by people whose lives are governed by the Lord Jesus Christ. We need to submit to the authority of people whose lives are submitted to the authority of Christ. Now, the reality is the Bible calls you to submit to government no matter how righteous or unrighteous they are. Which is why we need righteous people, because it's easier to submit to righteous people. It's easier to go along with what they're doing because these are folks who have a sense of stewardship and they know that they have to answer to God. Well, let me tell you something. If that's your calling, God wants you to get at that calling. Because he is up to something in your life. He wants a return on his investment. God wants people in entertainment who will represent him. He wants people in every area of life who will represent him. If you can work in a godly fashion, if it doesn't contradict the principles and precepts of Scripture, God may call you to any area that is where you can make an honest and godly living. And you need to know that your job is to be an ambassador of Christ. That is, you represent him in that world. You're there not to serve your purpose. You're there to serve his. And I want to let you know that you, like Paul, must be faithful to your calling. Now, like Paul, you got to understand there are going to be some challenges with your calling. With every calling, there are challenges as well as opportunities. There are decisions you have to make. Some folks are called to make decisions. You have to live on a certain income in order to do what God's called you to do. But you have to say yes to that and believe God that he'll meet your need and that he'll give you fulfillment in your heart, even though there isn't the opportunity for you to earn a very good living in terms of the financial bottom line. But remember, man's life does not consist, Jesus said, in the abundance of things that he possesses. So if God calls you with a calling that will require you to live a very simple life, understand that there is a joy and a fulfillment in doing God's will that goes far beyond your material possessions. There are other people who are called to have the wealth, but to not let the wealth have them, because they'll be kingdom first and they'll make sure that they do the will of God with it. Now, I know there are some Christians who are uncomfortable with that part. They are very uncomfortable with the idea of Christians having wealth. But let me tell you something. The key thing is that if you do God's will with it, he will be glorified. And so I don't believe against that. Those that do, fine. Have your faith, but have it to yourself. Don't impose that on everybody. As a leader of a couple of different ministries, not only this church, but a growing radio ministry, I know that we need God's people to have some money. Because when I on the radio say we need you to donate that we can stay on this station, somebody got to have something to donate. And thank God for the 20s and 30s and $40 a month. Those folk will sustain you. But God knows you also need some folk who can write you a five figure, a six figure. And I'm praying for a seven figure check. I'm believing. I'm praying. I say, oh, God, I know your folk got your money. Loose it, Jesus. Because we're trying to get on stations all over the nation so we can preach the word of God. And the stations won't put me on because they like me. I found out they'll only put me on when they know I can pay the bills. So God's folk got to have some money so we can support local churches. We can support parachurch organizations. We can support missionaries around the world. And God's folk have to have it in order to give it. Wealth is not the problem. It is wealth having you and you having wrong, unbiblical priorities that is the problem. And I'm praying for some major donors who are kingdom first, asking God for some folk who understand that it takes big bucks to do his will in media ministry. I've heard about ministries that have gotten seven-figure donations from single families or single individuals. And I said, oh, Lord, Lord, introduce me to some of those folk. Give me a divine appointment, Jesus. I was talking to a fellow broadcaster, and he was telling me he was praying about getting on a certain station, the most expensive station in the country in terms of what it would cost you to broadcast daily on that station. He said he was praying about this a few years ago, and he gathered with a group of donors and was sharing with them the vision. And he said one man stepped up to him afterwards and said, you know what? I sense that that is really God's will for you to get on that station. Your voice is needed there. And he said, I'm going to pay for the first year broadcasting on that station alone to get you your start. Man wrote him a check for somewhere in the neighborhood of $250,000 so he could seed that ministry on that one station for a year. And I asked for the guy's name, but he wouldn't give it to me. Because he said, I love you and all, but you know, you pray for your own donors. Fact of the matter is, whatever you're calling, if you're called to have it and use it for God's glory, then fulfill that calling with excellence. If you're called to live very simply, do it with excellence. Do it without throwing off on everybody else. Be faithful to what God's called you to do. Be faithful as a steward. And finally, he wraps up the chapter by talking about being faithful as a son. As a son, he begins to use the language of sonship when he says, now, you all need to understand that I'm saying these things to you because you're my children in the faith. And he says, I want you to know that you have many guardians, but you only have one father. And I want you to imitate me and my way of life in Christ. He says, I'm sending Timothy, my beloved son. He's going to show you my way of life. In other words, he is saying you all need a model to follow in holiness. You need a model, an example to follow. And God puts spiritual parents and spiritual mentors in your life to teach you how to live. You got to understand that parenting is a powerful principle, and God has placed it in the body of Christ as well as in the natural. And you have spiritual parents. When God uses somebody to birth you into the kingdom, then later on you'll have pastors in your local church. He may also give you in your sphere of influence some spiritual mentors who will walk with you and teach you the way of the Lord. You've got to learn to honor the principle and submit yourself as a son or daughter of God. And say, teach me what it is to walk with God. Teach me what it looks like to love my family. Teach me what it looks like to balance my life. Teach me what it looks like to have godly priorities. We need examples. Our world is hurting because we need some folk to show us the way. And Paul says, on your end, you've got to learn to submit. And when God gives you spiritual parents and gives you pastors and spiritual mentors, you've got to get under them. The Bible practice was apprenticeship. When you learned to trade in Bible days, it was apprenticeship. You would submit yourself to that master and you would learn the trade. And in exchange for that knowledge, you would work for them and do whatever they needed done. And you didn't talk back. You know, these are days where folk think they can milk you of all your knowledge and wisdom. Kids think they can live in your house and do anything they want. Bruh, wrong answer. Parenting is meant to guide. Parents aren't just to get the kids here and then let them have at it. Your job is to guide and to direct. Children need parents. They need somebody to tell them, I better not see that again. Come on, somebody. I know that's old fashioned. But it's still right. I'm glad I grew up in a generation. I grew up around folk who didn't play back talk. They just didn't play it. You just couldn't do it. They tell you, that's the last time I want to see that, and they meant it. They didn't threaten 100 times. You ever hear these parents these days just threatening, if you don't stop it. 3 minutes later, I said stop it. 2 minutes later, I said, I'm not playing with you. A minute later, all right now. Oh, that's way too much talking. Way, way too much talking. My Lord have mercy. You are talking too much. Somebody got to have some authority, godly, balanced authority in there. I'm not talking about abuse and disrespect. But we had parents who meant what they said. There were things you couldn't say in their house. And they better not hear that you said it outside of their house. In fact, there were words we couldn't say because it sounded like we were trying to say something else. Come on. I got some witnesses. My parents said, I don't want to hear dag in my house. D-A-G, I guess that's how you spell it. Dag, because it sounded like we were trying to say something else. To them. They didn't want to hear shoot. Because it sounded like we wanted to swap the vowels. Come on, somebody. And they meant what they said. And we were better off for it. And I, using that example, was able to parent some children who are balanced and who weren't beat on and all that, because sometimes this conjures up the wrong things in people's minds. When you have the right kind of authority and you play the role God's given you to play, you don't have to beat on those kids. I practiced very little corporal punishment as a parent of my children when they were young and coming up. Very little. Because they knew Pop means what he says. Don't fool with him. My voice, my children to this day, they're both young adults. To this day, they'll get on the phone and talk. Remember that time we were fighting and Dad heard us in the other room and called our name? I heard him say one time, and when he called your first and your middle name, I cracked up when I heard him say that because I didn't realize I did that. But to them, that meant, uh-oh. When I said Alicia Renee and Aaron Timothy, they said, we stopped fighting in mid-swing. That was it. Fight's over. It's a draw. Let's shake hands, hug, make up. Let's pray for one another. You got any prayer requests?

0: It's a hard truth, but it's truth nonetheless. We live in a world affected by sin and brokenness, and so we have to deal with suffering. And in your moment of deepest sorrow and need, here's a little glimmer of hope. Jesus understands. You know, he has experienced the same exact feelings you might be feeling right now. And because of what he did on the cross, even those places of deepest pain can be an occasion to give thanks. And I know that that sounds kind of backwards. It's a countercultural concept. And we don't say it flippantly because it can be hard to find thanksgiving, gratitude, and joy, not the same as happiness, but joy in those places of pain. But today we're going to discover how true it is on Revive Our Hearts. And Nancy DeMoss-Wolgemuth is going to join us in just a few minutes on her show, Revive Our Hearts. Don't miss it. It's going to be a helpful conversation in a dark time.
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6: This is Hope with God. I'm Andrew Palau. In the Bible, Deborah was a powerful woman appointed by God. She was appointed to be a leader and a judge over Israel. She faced dangerous enemies and uncertain times, yet she stood strong. Why? Because she trusted God. Through her courage, her voice, through her obedience, God brought hope and victory to His people. God often calls ordinary people to do extraordinary things. 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
10: Don't ever let anybody say to you, "Where was God when?" 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He's the same place He was when He sent His Son to die on that cross, so that those who were down and depressed and discouraged and broken and failures and bound in sin's bondage could be raised up to be seated with Christ in the heavenlies. That's where God is.
9: This is Revive Our Hearts with Nancy DeMoss Wagamuth, co-author of Seeking Him, for Friday, June 26th. I'm Dana Gresh. Nancy's continuing the series, Hallelujah, a praise celebration.
10: Well, we've been looking at Psalm 113 over the last several days, and you remember that this is one of the Psalms, the first in a collection of six, known as the Egyptian Hallel or the Jewish Hallel. These are the Hallelujah Psalms. This is a set of psalms that is particularly used by the Jews around the time of the Passover. They sing the first two, this one and the next one, at the beginning of the Passover meal. They sing the last four at the end of the Passover meal. And we'll see today why that is such a significant thing. These psalms celebrate, they commemorate God rescuing his people, delivering them out of slavery, out of Egypt. They were slaves of Pharaoh. Now they become servants of God. And what are God's servants to do? They are to praise him. They are to worship him, worship the name of the Lord. And by the way, when you study God's word, you don't have to have a PhD in theology. You don't have to go to seminary. You don't have to know original Greek and Hebrew.

name of the Lord throughout this psalm, who he is, what he has done, what he is like. This is fodder for praise. If you don't know how to praise the Lord, start looking at his names. Study his names and what they tell us about him. Now, let me read through the psalm again. We've seen it in three stanzas today. We'll look at the third stanza, but let's, to put it in context, look at the whole psalm. I'll read through it and just give you the sections here. In the first three verses, the first stanza, God's servants are summoned to praise him. Verse 1, praise the Lord. Hallelujah. Praise, O servants of the Lord. Praise the name of the Lord. Blessed be the name of the Lord from this time forth and forevermore. From the rising of the sun to its setting, from east to west, all around the world, from the beginning of the day to the end of the evening, all the day, everywhere, the name of the Lord is to be praised. So we're summoned to praise him. And then beginning in verse 4, we're told why we are to praise the Lord. First, we see that the Lord is high above. We see his greatness, his exaltation. The Lord is high above all nations and his glory above the heavens. Verse 5, who is like the Lord our God, who is seated on high. So we see that God is high and he is seated. He is exalted. But we also see in verse 6 that not only is he seated on high, but he stoops far down. Verse 6, who looks far down on the heavens and the earth, or as some of your translations say that, he humbles himself to behold the things that are in heaven and in the earth. Another translation says he stoops down to look on the heavens and the earth. Now that tells us a couple things about God. We looked at it in the last session. First of all, it's that he is so high, so exalted, so transcendent, that for him to see the heavens and to see the earth, he has to stoop down. Well, you think, well, of course, the earth is far down from God, but the heavens are far down from God. He has to stoop down. So I think that's part of the meaning. But I think the other part is that he comes down to be with us. He condescends. He descends. He descended in the form of a baby, but he would condescend further. He would stoop further. He would go to the cross. And we see this suggested here. He stoops down. He looks far down. He humbles himself. Now, remember that Jesus would have sung these psalms, beginning with this one, before the Passover meal that he observed with his disciples there in the upper room, where he instituted the Last Supper that we observe today. And he went from that upper room, sang a hymn, went out to Gethsemane, cried out in great agony such that he sweat great drops of blood, was then arrested, sent through six trials in the middle of the night, and the next day sent to be crucified. The Romans crucified him. The Jews crucified him. The religious people crucified him. The pagans crucified him. But ultimately, God put his son to death. And Jesus humbled himself. So here he's praised, he sings with his disciples in the upper room. The Lord is high above all nations, his glory above the heavens. Now here's the Lord of glory singing this. Who is like the Lord our God? Jesus sings with his disciples. Who is seated on high? Jesus had been on that seat at the right hand of the throne of God for all of eternity past. He will be for all of eternity future. But he had left that seat. He'd left that throne. He had left that high and exalted place. He had come down. He had stooped down. He had humbled himself. For 33 years, he had lived our life. And now, in that upper room, he stoops down. Who looks far down? He stoops down to wash the feet of his creatures. How awesome is that? But that's not all. In the coming hours, this God of amazing, awesome majesty, who has to stoop to behold the heavens, who condescended to the earth, this one would marry majesty and mercy and stoop all the way to the cross. How amazing is that? No wonder we say, hallelujah, praise the Lord. Well, that's our review. Now we come to the third stanza today. He raises the poor from the dust
and lifts the needy from the ash heap, to make them sit with princes, with the princes of his people.

0: He gives the barren woman a home, making her the joyous mother of children. Hallelujah. Praise the Lord. So we've seen here this God who is high, he's lifted up. This God who humbles himself to look down on what's in heaven and what's on earth. This God who comes down, who stoops down, who humbles himself in the form of Jesus Christ. Why does he do it? We see it in this third stanza. So that those who are bowed down, those who are downtrodden, can be raised up. He's high and lifted up. He comes down, he looks down, he comes down, he bows down, he humbles himself, he stoops down so that he can raise up those who are bowed down. Again, hallelujah, what a Savior. Here's a God who, as we've seen in this psalm, is transcendent. He's majestic, yet he's not a God who is aloof. He's not a God who stays far off. He's not removed from his fallen, broken creation as so many of these false pagan gods are. You can't get near them. You can't come close to them. But here's a God who draws near to us as a personal God, who stoops down to be with us, to be one of us, to die our death so we can have his life. It's amazing. And notice in this passage, God doesn't just favor those who are mighty or famous or powerful or wealthy. God favors those who are least like him. The poor, the needy, those on the ash heap of life. The dunghill is the King James. It's a place for refuse, for garbage. It's a garbage dump. He was crucified outside the city gate on Golgotha. And he comes for those who are poor and needy on the ash heap of life. He comes for the barren woman, the woman who cries out, Lord, give me children or I die. He comes for the needy, those who have reproach. One commentator on the Psalms, James Boyce, who's now with the Lord, he said, what amazes the psalmist is that this God is exalted so high that he has to stoop low to see not only the earth, but also the heavens. And yet at the same time, he cares for the lowly. He is exalted, but he humbles himself. And that God doesn't just stoop to look down, but he actually comes down to save the poor and the needy. God is high. He is lifted up. We saw he's seated. He's enthroned in the heavens. So what does he do for the poor and the needy who are bowed down? He raises them up. He seats them with princes so they can be with him. Is that amazing? His condescension, his humiliation. Don't ever let anybody tell you God doesn't care. Don't let anybody say to you, where was God when? I'll tell you where God was. He's the same place he was when he sent his son to die on that cross so that those who were down and depressed and discouraged and broken and failures and bound in sin's bondage could be raised up to be seated with Christ in the heavenlies. That's where God is. Verse 7 says he raises the poor from the dust. It's pretty low. Low on the socioeconomic ladder, low on the totem pole. Somebody who doesn't get any respect. People don't come, you know, asking the poor for wisdom or for jobs or for help. These are the poor, the needy. They need help. They don't give help. They need help. And they're in the dust. You read often this concept in Psalm 119 when it's talking about your soul being so low. You're just down in the dust. I mean, what's lower than dust? He raises the poor from the dust. But here's what astonishes me about that phrase. In another psalm, Psalm 22, verse 15, where Jesus, the Messiah, cries out in a messianic prophecy, he says, you to his Father who has forsaken him in that moment on the cross, he says, you lay me in the dust of death. You see, the reason he can raise the poor from the dust is because he went down to the dust of death. He let God put him down in the dust of death, this high, exalted, holy one. He says to his Father in Psalm 22, you lay me in the dust of death. And the Son says, that's where I'll go. Why? So he can raise the poor up from the dust. So he could raise us up from the dust. Does that remind you of Ephesians 2:6? It says we've been raised up with him and he seated us with him in the heavenly places in Christ Jesus. You see, this is gospel here. We were in the dust. the dust of death. We were poor. We were bankrupt. We had nothing to offer a holy God except our sinfulness. He took our sinfulness, our dust, our death, our humanity, our foolishness, our wickedness, took it all on himself, was laid in the dust of death so that we could be raised up and seated with him in the heavenly places in Christ Jesus. That's good news. That's gospel. Verse 7 goes on to say, he lifts the needy from the ash heap, or one translation says the garbage heap, the dunghill. Jesus went to the ash heap where he was crucified, the place where you get cast off, where you're cast out. There's nothing of value there, nothing of worth. It's the garbage pile of humanity. And Jesus went there, became all our garbage, took all our garbage upon himself. And the Father turned his back on the Son because God cannot behold evil. Why? So that Jesus could give us his righteousness. What an amazing exchange is that. He lifts the needy from the ash heap. And he doesn't just save us. He raises us, verse 8, to make them sit with princes, with the princes of his people. Who else is sitting there? God is. Jesus is. He gives us a place in heaven to sit with him at the Father's right hand, to one day be exalted with him, and by faith now to be raised up there with him. By the way, you see a very similar passage in 1 Samuel chapter 2. Let me turn there a moment. Where Hannah, who had been a barren woman, had cried out for children. God finally blesses her with a son, Samuel. And in her prayer of gratitude, in chapter 2 of 1 Samuel, she says, my heart exalts in the Lord. Praise the Lord. When you've been lifted up from the ash heap, when you've been lifted up from reproach, when you've been poor and needy and God has raised you up, you can't help but say, hallelujah. Praise the Lord. She said, I rejoice in your salvation. There is none holy like the Lord, for there is none besides you. We saw this in Psalm 113. Who is like the Lord our God? And she says, in verse 7, the Lord makes poor and makes rich. He brings low and he exalts. He raises up the poor from the dust. He lifts the needy from the ash heap to make them sit with princes and inherit a seat of honor. For the pillars of the earth are the Lord's, and on them he has set the world. See, God is the God of all power, and he uses his divine power to rescue, to redeem, to lift up those who are outcasts, those who are beggars, those who are poor and needy, those who are nobodies, those who are the invisible people that nobody cares for, nobody pays attention to, those sex trafficked girls in our midst, by the way, those who've been bruised and wounded by their own sin or by the sin of others, those who've been discarded, those who've been marginalized. This is the gospel we have for those who are poor and needy. It's the same gospel we have experienced as those who were poor and needy and wretched and destitute and bankrupt. He came down. He condescended. He stooped down from his high and exalted and holy place to lift us up, to raise us up, to give us a place with him in the heavenlies. He's lifted us up. He's made us kings and priests to our God. So how can Christians be down in the mouth, people? Tell me that. How can we really be for any length of time overwhelmed, discouraged, depressed? Now, I know there are hard and harsh and difficult circumstances. There are people who suffer greatly physically. There are women in this room who are living in heartbreaking marriages. There are moms in this room or grandmoms who cry yourself to sleep at night because of a prodigal son or daughter or granddaughter. I get that. We're not in heaven yet. It's still a broken, fallen world. This is not paradise. But even here, in the now, we have this hope of the not yet that is ours by faith in Christ. We've been raised up, seated with Christ, and we know where we're headed. We know the best is yet to come. This is material for praise. This is material for worship. Lift your eyes up. Put your gaze on Christ and say, hallelujah. Praise the Lord. What a Savior. Well, verse 9, continuation of the same theme. He gives the barren woman a home, making her the joyous mother of children. We talked about Hannah, who longed for a child, and God finally answered those prayers in his time. He gave not only Hannah child. He gave Israel, the nation, a voice, a prophet, a man who would speak for God, who would lead them to God. It wasn't just Hannah who needed a child. Israel needed that child. And in the fullness of time, God sent that child. But same for Sarah. Sarah was barren. She was without child. God had said, the promised Messiah is going to come through your line. And Abraham goes, but I have no seed. We're old. We can't have children. God says, no problem for me. You're 100. She's 90. Whatever it was. No problem. You're past the childbearing years. You're as good as your bodies are as good as dead. No problem. I bring life where there is no life. He makes the barren woman a home. Makes her the joyous mother of children. Rachel, give me children or I die. God gives her children so the promised line of Christ can come through her. Listen, you may or may not have biological children, but God wants every woman to be a mother of children and to be joyous in that responsibility. He's a great exalted God, but he's also a personal God. And he cares for needy people. We've seen that, but not just in general, not just as a group, but look at, he cares about individuals. The barren woman. Who is that? Well, maybe it's Hannah. Maybe it's Sarah. Maybe it's Rachel. Maybe it's you. Maybe it's not physical barrenness. Maybe it is. But maybe it's other kinds of barrenness. But he cares about you. In that culture, in the Jewish culture of the Old Testament, the inability to bear children was considered a curse. It was a reproach. And here God pours out his redeeming grace on the least of these, the most despised. And that grace that he pours out in the life of that barren woman, he pours out in our lives, one at a time, woman by woman. He changes our lives. He reverses our fortunes by his grace. So the barren woman who was left out now belongs. She was alone. Now she has a home. She has family relationships. She was barren. Now she's fruitful. She was sad. Now she's joyous. She had no reason to live. Now she has a seed. She has children. This is the transforming power of God. Charles Spurgeon talked about it in one of his messages. This God who gives beauty for ashes, who turns weeping to joy, who turns death to life, who exalts the humble, who turns poverty to wealth, who turns the dishonored to the exalted. It's the transforming power of God's grace. And so these Hallel Psalms celebrated redemption from Egypt. And that barren woman in verse 9 was a picture of Israel, who was delivered from bondage in Egypt and became fruitful in the promised land. You see, we have a redeeming God who redeems the hopeless circumstances of his people, who intervenes in their lives, who restores, who rescues, who redeems our losses, who raises up people from the ash heap, all because Christ, our Passover lamb, was slain for us and raised from the dead. And so as you look at this stanza, I hope that you're reminded that God knows you. He cares about you. He knows your needs. He knows your poverty. He knows your affliction. He knows how you've been downtrodden, how you've been cast down, how you've been rejected. He knows where you've lost hope. He knows what parts of your life are barren, and he cares. And he has come down in the person of Christ. He stoops down. He humbled himself. And he is able to meet your needs and to raise you up and to give you a future and a hope and a home. He can turn barrenness to fruitfulness. He can turn despair to joy. He has promised to raise the poor out of the dust, to lift the needy out of the ash heap, and to make the barren woman fruitful and joyful. So from your heart, cry out to the Lord, oh Lord, I'm that poor person. I'm that needy person. I'm that oppressed person. I'm that barren woman. I need you. And thank you that you have stooped down to meet my need, to meet it with yourself. And remember that God, as God is doing this transforming work in our lives in this season, there's a greater, even greater ultimate sense in which he is redeeming, intervening, and transforming us so that we can have all eternity to be raised up and seated with him. Now this psalm ends as it began with the word hallelujah, praise the Lord. And those words are bookends. And I'm going to close this series by reading for you what my friend Charles Spurgeon said about that. Praise ye the Lord. The music concludes upon its key note. The psalm is a circle ending where it began, praising the Lord from its first syllable to its last. May our life psalm partake of the same character and never know a break or a conclusion. In an endless circle, let us bless the Lord whose mercies never cease. Let us praise him in youth and all along our years of strength. And when we bow in the ripeness of abundant age, let us still praise the Lord who does not cast off his old servants. Let us not only praise God ourselves, but exhort others to do it. And if we meet with any of the needy who have been enriched and with the barren who have been made fruitful, let us join with them in extolling the name of him whose mercy endures forever. Having been ourselves lifted from spiritual beggary and barrenness, let us never forget our former estate or the grace which has visited us. But world without end, let us praise the Lord. Hallelujah. Hallelujah.
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2: 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Maybe his grace, his forgiveness, his love, I'm too far from that point. Hey, my name's Kim. 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If you've ever had that thought, hear this. There's no distance you can fall away from God. There's no sin too big. You are never beyond God's reach. He has enough grace for you. He has enough love for you, no matter what you've done. And on Time of Grace today, Pastor Mike Novotny is going to remind us of that truth. And we're going to learn why even desperate last-ditch prayers matter and how God is ready to meet you with grace. 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
3: 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He prayed for his disciples. He prayed for us who would believe. And he praised his Father in the face of incredible suffering. 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
5: It's Crazy Money Day. Hi, I'm Chuck Bentley with My Money Life from Crown. There comes a point in life when you think you've heard it all, but I never cease to be surprised at the lies people concoct for financial gain. And this one's crazy. Some people in California declared that a bear wreaked havoc on their luxury cars. They filmed the damage and filed claims totaling more than $140,000. The scheme worked until details were questioned. It was flagged suspicious. A biologist reviewing the footage said the bear was clearly a dressed-up human being. Investigators discovered the truth upon finding a bear costume at the home of one of the suspects. Operation Bear Claw sent its two men and a woman to a weekend in jail. Two were ordered to pay more than $50,000 in restitution. Like I said, that's crazy. Proverbs 13:11 says, "Dishonest money dwindles away, but whoever gathers money little by little makes it grow." Financial integrity matters, especially when no one's watching. God calls us to a life marked by honesty, patience, and trust. 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These criminals attempted to profit through deception. Schemes may promise fast results, but they never deliver lasting peace. And in the end, the cost of dishonesty is always greater than the reward. Are you building your finances on truth or on shortcuts? One leads to freedom, while the other eventually gets exposed. Now, I'm excited to ask you to join us in Knoxville, Tennessee this September the 10th through the 12th. We want to celebrate all that God has done through Crown over the last 50 years. Learn more at crown.org/50years.
6: There is so much going on in this world, and it can be overwhelming. 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
11: You know what I love so much about that verse is the fact that it comes right after we meet this guy who was so bad. Right? When Jonah cries out to God, it's not, 10 years after he ran away from the call of God when he had a chance to do things right and learn from his mistakes. No, he is like at the bottom of his behavior. And in that desperate moment, he calls out and God still listens to him. I mean, you parents, can you imagine your kids rebelling, rolling their eyes, throwing a tantrum, punching you in the face, all the things the kids do when they're really, really angry. And then like 30 seconds later, they say, "Dad, can I have some money?" "You? No, you cannot have any money." But that's exactly what Jonah did. He was running. He was rebelling. He was throwing his spiritual tantrum. And then suddenly this desperate time of need, instead of God putting his hands on his hips and you kidding me, kid? He calls and God, with incredible grace, he listens. Doesn't just listen. He answers his cry. Some of you have never heard this, but the God of the Bible is the God of grace. And the word grace means undeserved love. most spiritual systems in the world teach, like there's these scales, and if you do bad, you better balance it out with good, and then maybe God will listen to you, or you know, your karma is kind of messed up, so you got to do enough good things to fix that, and maybe God will accept you. But the Bible has this incredible message of grace and undeserved and unconditional love that even though we've messed, even though the scales are tipped and the karma is corrupt, we call out to God when we need him, and in shocking mercy, he answers us. In fact, that idea was so profound to Jonah, he breaks out in this really poetic section from verses 3-7. Listen to Jonah. He says, God, you hurled me into the depths, into the very heart of the seas, and the current swirled about me. All your waves and breakers swept over me. I said, I've been banished from your sight, yet I will look again towards your holy temple. The engulfing waters threatened me. The deep surrounded me. Seaweed was wrapped around my head. To the roots of the mountains, I sank down. The earth beneath barred me in forever. But, I love that word, but you, Lord, my God, brought my life up from the pit. When my life was ebbing away, I remembered you, Lord, and my prayer rose to you, to your holy temple. Jonah's desperate and he's helpless. He poetically says, to the roots of the mountains, like I was as low as I could go. Seaweed is wrapped around his head. I mean, there's water in every direction. He can't make it before he's about to drown. All he can do is call out to God. And God, despite his sin and rebellion, listens. I remembered you, Lord, and my prayer rose to you. Have you ever seen the movies where someone who doesn't have a great relationship with God kind of looks up to the sky and says, God, if you're out there, I mean, they feel so distant from a relationship with him. But Jonah says prayers like that, when we remember God, even though we don't deserve it, my prayer rose to you. Now, there's something really cool about these words beyond the message of grace and patience from God. How many of you have ever read the Bible cover to cover? Where are my Bible experts at? Oh, all right, about 5% of you. That's pretty awesome. I wonder if even you who have read that much of the Bible know what just happened in those verses. Did you know that in Jonah chapter 2, verses 3-7, this poetic description, Jonah was not being original? Any of you know that? Almost every single line that he prays is a quote from the book of Psalms. Jonah's prayer is basically a mashup, a sampling of Psalm 30, Psalm 42, Psalm 5, Psalm 103, Psalm 18, and Psalm 107. When Jonah's in this desperate spot, when he didn't know what else to do, he prayed the Bible. It was in him, and in that moment, he came out of him. Now, to me, that's so profound, because when I do counseling, when you're going through a desperate situation, I find myself almost instinctively turning to the book of Psalms. Whether you're new to the Bible or you've read it cover to cover, Psalms, which is right in the middle, is one of the best spots to go when emotions are high. Are you afraid? Are you anxious? Are you depressed? Are you happy? Are you grateful? Are you worshipful? Do you feel guilty? Do you feel ashamed? Are people coming after you? Did you mess up? Almost always, the Psalms are the spot that's going to connect with your heart. So I want to give you some good advice that Jonah himself took. When you're just in one of those spots where you don't know what to do, and you're grabbing a Bible, just looking for some word from God, stop in the middle, start reading the Psalms, and I can almost guarantee within 10 minutes, you're going to find something that speaks right to your heart. And here's the AP. Who came to church today hoping to get some homework before they left? All right. Thank you very much. All right. Here's the homework for you and anyone else who's going to jump on board. Remember, Jonah did not have a Bible in his pocket, right? He's praying this from inside the fish. He didn't pull out his iPhone and find the Bible app. There wasn't a scroll in the back of his robe. How did he know all these quotes from the Psalms? They were within him, right? And so I'm going to challenge you. I'm going to challenge a lot of you. Find a psalm that connects with your situation. You don't have to memorize the whole thing, just a snippet, and put it into your heart. Memorize it, save it as your screensaver, write it on a note card, stick it with a sticky note on the bathroom mirror. Memorize it. So when you're in a rock bottom moment, a desperate situation, you don't have to wait until you find a Bible to find God, because God will be in you through his word. Or there's immense power. The New Testament calls it like your shield and your sword to fight spiritual battles when the word of God is deep within your heart. So if you're watching at home, here's some homework to you. Just Google Psalms about anger, Psalms about hope, Psalms about anxiety, Psalms about guilt. Find a snippet, even a half a verse, put it deep inside of your heart. So just like Jonah, you can remember there's a God who hears, a God who listens, and a God who saves. That's what she found out. There's this multi-page letter I keep in a drawer in my office, really special to me. I can't tell you the name of the woman who wrote it. I can't give away too many of her details, but this is a woman who hit bottom. Traumatic childhood, pregnant at 14, loses a baby, turns to crack and heroin to cope, throws away a decade of her life in the darkness of addictions, starts to get sober, is accused of a crime that turns out to be false. The courts get involved, legal situation falling apart, relapses into old ways, and in an act of pure vengeance to the one who accuses her, gets behind a car, blacks out, smashes into the person, ends up in prison, where she writes me this letter. It's COVID season. There's no church services in her prison. Pastors can't come and visit. She's got a Bible. And then she discovers this, a ministry that communicates through a camera lens. And she remembers the sermon. Actually, the guy who's drumming today, he was part of it, where we talked about our sins being like stones, like they wound the heart of God. And after we sin against God, here's the stone that he could pick up and throw back at us in justice and vengeance. But God, because of his son, Jesus Christ, chooses to leave the stone alone. He forgives. And there she is watching in her cell, hearing that when it's bad, when you've messed up in profound ways, when you've thrown a boulder at the heart of a good God, he's actually so good, he leaves it alone and he forgives. There's a lot of parts of this letter that I love, but one of my favorite lines is when she said, thank you for helping me run to God. You might not be in a prison today, but the same thing is true. If it's bad, if it's embarrassing, if you think you got to clean it up first and get everything right before you can run to him, cry out to him, pray to him, the book of Jonah says you do not. Now, if God was waiting for you to balance the scales, you would have to, but he is not that kind of God. He's a God of unconditional love. And because of his son, because of the cross of Jesus Christ, you can go today. You can go a second after you relapse. You can go a minute after you get into that argument and say things that you regret, even before it's better. Even while you still feel that low, you can call to God like Jonah did, and he will answer.
9: 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We'll be back in a moment with more of today's message.
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11: And honestly, if that's where the chapter ended, I'd be like, epic chapter, Jonah, well done. Totally redeemed yourself. But actually, the best part's still to come. Here's the last recorded words that Jonah prayed from inside the fish. Verse 8 of Jonah chapter 2. Those who cling to worthless idols turn away from God's love for them. But I, with shouts of grateful praise, will sacrifice to you. What I have vowed, I will make good. I will say salvation comes from the Lord. I wish I had like 42 more minutes to preach just on those two verses. There's so much there. I don't have that much time, do I? Okay, I'll keep it fast. What Jonah's saying is profound. Those who cling to worthless idols turn away from God's love for them. There's always the spiritual battle that you and I face. There's something which is called a worthless idol. It's something temporary. It might be something bad. It might just be something good that doesn't last forever that some people cling to. Maybe you know someone like that. I mean, you want them to follow Jesus. You want them to know God's love. You want them to come to church and be interested in the Bible, but they're clinging to something else. They're too busy for that. They're too infatuated with their own beliefs or opinions to listen to Jesus. And God loves such people. God loves all people. But if someone clings, it's what the Bible would call a lack of repentance or living in sin. If you hold on to it and won't let it go, you can't hold on to Jesus at the same time. Jonah knows there's a lot of people back then and still today who cling to things that just won't last. Sometimes it's not bad. It might be a relationship or a career or sports or hobbies. But if you won't let it go for the sake of something better, what happens? You turn away from the eternal, never-ending love that God has for you. And we'll talk more about that next week. For this week, notice Jonah. But, contrast, but I, with shouts of grateful praise, will sacrifice to you, God. So Jonah is willing to sacrifice. He's willing to let go of whatever this thing could give him. And if you notice his wording and his emotion, he's not saying, well, fine, God says I shouldn't do this because it's bad. I guess I'll be a Bible guy. Now you catch his emotion? But I, with shouts of grateful praise, he's jacked up. He's excited about it. The founding pastor of our church used to say, all this that we're doing, the worship, the songs, the Bible, it's not a have to, it's a get to. We're not here because we have to be here. I don't want to be, but God says I should come to church, so come to church, right? Some people have those religious experiences. Not Jonah. He says, no, I'm grateful. I'm praising God. I'm shouting. I'm not mumbling when I'm in his house. And he tells us the reason why, right? He says, what I have vowed, I will make good. I will say salvation comes from the Lord. When you've been saved by the Lord, when he rescues you from a really dangerous situation, it changes the way you feel about all this. Why would you let go of that? Why would you prioritize this? It would be a burden or an obligation unless, like Jonah, you realize, but salvation has come from my God. I was in a desperate situation, but he delivered me. I was on my back, but he didn't turn his back. I broke it, but my Heavenly Father fixed it. I made a mess, but Jesus reached out to me in mercy. I did something godless and gross, but God's one and only Son still gave me his grace. Like I thought I was gone. I thought, why not live for today? I'm not going to make it to tomorrow with God. And yet he sent his one and only Son down to give me this profound gift, his unconditional love that will never end. He's promised me a future where there's no pain and no suffering and no battles and no arguments and no fighting and no wondering how it's going to turn out. He's given me everything through Jesus. So you do you if you want. You cling to something temporary. But me, I'm going to come to church. I'm going to read my Bible. I'm going to say my prayers. I'm going to sacrifice whatever I need to because this is a God who saved me. I will say salvation comes from the Lord. Oh, and here's the coolest part. The Hebrew word for salvation that Jonah quotes here, salvation comes from the Lord. Let me show you what it looks like. It's a form of this word in Hebrew. It's the word Yeshua. Can you say that with me? Yeshua. Yeshua is just the Hebrew name Joshua. So Joshua's really Hebrew name that just means salvation or he saves. When Yeshua became a Greek name, like in the New Testament times, I'll show you what that looks like. It moved from Yeshua to this word is Yezus. You say that with me? Yezus. And Jesus became a very popular name for boys in the first century. In fact, there was this one boy from Bethlehem whose mom had a super common name too. Her name was Mary. You know what Yeshua, Jesus translates into in English? Yeah, I'll show you. It's Jesus. Jonah, this is such a Holy Spirit nudge, is saying, I'm going to follow God. I'm going to sacrifice for God. I'm not living for anything but God because Yeshua comes from the Lord. Because I was at bottom. And the Lord gave me Yeshua. He gave me Jesus. He gave me Jesus. Man, ask any Christian who knows even the basics, and they would tell you this. It's not always easy to let go of the things of this life. We could be living for whatever, but we choose to. We want to. Because we look at a God who gave us Yeshua, salvation, single-handedly saved us, loved us at the bottom, gave us his grace, and it changed our hearts. Man, so if you're dragging your feet when it comes to the Christian faith. If you're not sure if you want to follow Jesus, I could tell you about the benefits of community and the really cool people and the awesome music and the free coffee, all super sweet. but I would just tell you this one thing. This is a faith where salvation comes not from you trying or improving or being better, but a place where salvation comes from a singular place. Salvation comes from the Lord. Here's how the chapter ends. Verse 10. And the Lord commanded the fish, and it vomited Jonah onto dry land. Don't you wish YouTube had been invented in BC times? I would keep my distance. He probably didn't smell so good, but I would just love to see the look on Jonah's face when he came out for his first breath. Yeah, next week when we pick things up in chapter 3, God's going to repeat the exact same call. He's going to use the exact same words. We're going to see, what does Jonah do now that his heart has been changed? And what will the people of Assyria do, those wicked terrorists, when they hear a call to repentance and they hear the good news about this God of salvation? We're going to find out next week. But for this week, I just want to say what I've already said. When you're like the pastor in a dumpster, when it's not just bad, but it's the worst. When you feel flat on your back and far from God, when you don't feel worthy of his mercy, please remember this. God responds to rock bottom prayers. You are never too low for the Most High God. You might be sitting in a cell. You might be sitting on your parents' couch after the separation. You might be wondering why you did it, why you said it, why you messed it all up. But when you call out in the name of Jesus, God listens, God answers, God responds. He did it for Jonah. And he is the God who will never change. He'll do it for you.
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13: What does the Bible say about the female empowerment movement? That was the question a guy recently asked of me. And what could go wrong? Me, a middle-aged man, answering a question like this. Well, God has called me to be a pastor, to faithfully teach his Bible. So I hope you can get past the fact that I'm a man answering a question about a woman's role in the world. But here's what I find out in the holy word of God, a good father who loves his daughters and sons the same. The Bible says that there is a narrow middle road that is really difficult to stay on. That there are these two big ditches on either side of the road that from generation to generation and culture to culture have led people into all kinds of confusion, deception, and sin. Here's the first ditch. It is very tempting to think much too little of the beautiful daughters of God. I'm married to my wife, Kim. I have two daughters. I'm absolutely outnumbered by females in my home, and I love it. I love their faith. I love their gifts. I love their wit. I love their intelligence. But I have to admit, in my lifetime, I think of the way things used to be when I was growing up in the 80s and 90s, and just the commonplace ways that we degraded women, the way we joked, the things we thought were culturally okay. I've seen a massive shift in my life of getting back on the road of not dismissing or dissing or diminishing the role of God's daughters in the world. Praise God for that. You know, the Bible says in 1 Peter chapter 3 that Christian women are, quote, heirs with you of the gracious gift of life. That not heirs beneath you, heirs with you. That we should look at women in the same way that Jesus did. You know, who was there around his cross when he died for your sins? It was mostly women. Who are the first witnesses of his resurrection from the dead and his conquering of death? Women. Well, whose faith did he praise? Sometimes he would critique the male Pharisees and he would exalt a woman. You have great and amazing faith. It is so important, depending what culture you come from, how old you are, what generation you were raised in, to see women biblically. The Bible says things like the worker is worth their wages. And so if a woman is doing the same kind of work, well, we would certainly hope that a biblical Christian would say it is fitting, right, and of God to pay them a worthy wage. There's so many little things, the way we talk, the way we think, the assumptions that we make, that we not fall into this ditch and miss God's deep love, the gifts that he has created women with. And then there's the other ditch. And maybe right now in American culture, this is a dangerous ditch too, is that we would ignore the differences that God has given to men and to women. You know, that passage I just quoted from 1 Peter 3, here's the whole passage. This is verse 7. It says, husbands, in the same way, be considerate as you live with your wives and treat them with respect as the weaker partner and as heirs with you of the gracious gift of life so that nothing will hinder your prayers. I think a lot of people in modern culture, they cringe when they hear that phrase, the weaker partner. But come on, it's true. There is a biological difference between the way that God created men and women. That doesn't mean that every man is stronger than every woman. But if it was like a brawl to the death and you could pick 500 people for your team, male or female, what would you pick? If we're going to have a slam dunk contest, a 100-yard dash and pick 10 random men or women, who would you pick? Just look at sports records. How far can you jump? How much weight can you lift? I go to a gym with a lot of fit women. I'm not the fittest guy, but I can outlift many of them. Why? Not because I'm better, but because this biological reality is true, that God made us different, that there are physical differences. That's not saying that only men have physical God-given advantages. Many women do too, especially in the way they process, relate, the way that things connect in their brains. I think modern American culture, in an effort not to diss or dismiss anyone, has kind of missed what 1 Peter chapter 3 is saying, that there are differences. In fact, what we've wrestled with in modern times with the transgender debate is so connected to this, isn't it? It feels unfair, even non-Christians would say, for a biological man to compete against biological women. Why? And the answer is really this, because they are, in general, the weaker partner. We also could quote passages like Ephesians 5 or 1 Corinthians 11 and 14. We could talk about the callings and roles that God has given us in the world and in the church and in the home. But I hope today you can do the courageous biblical thing and just stay on that narrow road, that you won't say too little about women or too much, that you won't exalt men as superior like many older cultures have done, or that you won't degrade men and dismiss their voice as sometimes modern culture does. I pray that you could just see God's sons and daughters as he sees them. I have a hunch you're not going to learn this in a robust way from just listening to the voices of the world. So I would just encourage you to immerse yourself in the voice of the Word of God. Open your Bible up to 1 Peter 3 or Ephesians 5, Genesis, the creation of male and female. Study these things deeply and trust the word of a father who loves his sons and his daughters with an equal love.
12: 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We'll see you next time.
2: God is always up to something, and God is good. Maybe you have heard the phrase, God is good all the time, all the time. God is good. And in Isaiah chapter 43, it says, "Behold, I'm doing a new thing. Now it springs forth. Do you not perceive it? I will make a way in the wilderness and rivers in the desert." Hey, my name's Kim. This is Faith Radio. And maybe you are starting to get the sense that God is going to do something new. Maybe you feel like you are in a desert and you long for God to do something new. Here's a promise for you. And today on Bold Steps, we're looking at the story of Elijah. God restored Elijah not so that he could have a day off and lounge around and take a nap. He restored him to send him back out. Mark Jobes wraps up his message from 1 Kings. He's going to give us practical steps for moving into the new season God is preparing for you. Stick around. It's just a few minutes away on Faith Radio.
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17: One day, Hilkiah the priest found a dusty old book that would change the direction of the nation. 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How could God's word possibly have been lost in, of all places, the temple? Well, it's not difficult to imagine why the priests ignored the Bible. If they had preached from the scripture in the time of Manasseh, they would have found themselves on a collision course with the culture. 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
21: Some of us want to run from our problems. God says, go back the way you came. I want you to walk through that desert where you were suicidal and look at that place in the face now with hope in your life and say, yeah, that was me, but now I live with purpose and hope. I have dignity. I know who I am. I'm not running from my problems. I'm facing them.

0: Welcome to Bold Steps with Mark Jobe, President of Moody Bible Institute and Senior Pastor of New Life Community Church in Chicago. I'm Wayne Shepherd. Last time we began a really powerful message from Mark about getting ready for a new spiritual season. We looked at Elijah, one of the most gifted prophets in the Old Testament, sitting alone in a cave, convinced that everything was over. If you've ever felt like that, yesterday's message was for you. Catch up online at boldsteps.org. But right now, let's pick up where we left off. The message is titled, Are You Ready for a New Season? Here's Mark Jobe.
1: You know what God tells him later on? Hey, Elijah, there's 7,000 others who've not bowed their knee. You're not the only one. You see, he was blaming everybody else. He had a toxic narrative. Can I tell you something? God was trying to get Elijah to take responsibility for where he was at and stop blaming others for where he was at. I believe that one of the first things that God does through fasting and prayer is give us clarity about our reality. God starts to blow away the lies about us, the false narratives, so that we can be honest and see our narrative the way that God sees it. You know, can I tell you something? One of your worst enemies is your own toxic thoughts. Sometimes when people are depressed or sad or struggling, they don't want to be around anybody else. And maybe you're here today and it was a battle to get to church because you thought, nah, I don't want to be around people. I just want to be by myself. One of the worst places for you to be is by yourself with your own thoughts, rehearsing them over and over and over again. Now, I know you don't want to be around people because people are going to ask you, how are you doing? And you have to either smile and say, I'm doing okay. How are you doing? How about the Bears? Because what you don't want to say is, do you really want to know?

jolt him out of his wrong thinking. Number two, not only does God correct how we see things, but God also quiets us so that we can hear his voice. God calls Elijah out of the cave because he wants Elijah to hear his whisper. Notice what it says in verse 11. Elijah's in the cave. And then God says, what are you doing here? He gives a response. And then God says to him, go out and stand on the mount before the Lord. In other words, go out to the entrance of the cave. And behold, the Lord passed by, and a great and strong wind tore the mountains and broke into pieces the rocks before the Lord. But the Lord was not in the wind. And after the wind, there was an earthquake. Imagine standing at the entrance of the cave, and this hurricane is blowing in front. You're feeling the push of the wind. You're hearing the howl of it as it goes through the cave. You're feeling the strength of it. God was there, but he wasn't in the wind. And then the Bible says that there's an earthquake. Imagine being in a cave and the earth starts to shake. Rocks start to move. Things start to tremble and rumble, and you hear the sound of it coming from inside of the cave as things begin to tremble. But God was not in the earthquake. And then there's a fire. We're not talking about a little fire. We're talking about this huge vortex of a fire that comes, this blazing fire in front of them. And it says, and after the fire, the sound of a low whisper. In fact, in the Hebrew, it uses three words to describe this whisper. The Old Testament is written in the Hebrew language. One of the words means silent whisper. The other word means fine or minuscule. And the other word means sound or voice. It could be translated something like this: a sound of thin silence, or a gentle whisper of stillness, or a voice emerging from the silence. You see, God was not in the earthquake. God was not in the hurricane. God was not in the blazing fire. God was in the whisper. Some of you are looking for lightning from heaven. You're looking for a sign that will jolt you. You're looking for something dramatic that will get your attention, that God somehow will write your name in the heavens within the clouds, and you're looking for that kind of sign. But you know what? Some of us aren't quieting ourselves and listening for how God really speaks, which is in the whisper. You know why we can't hear the whisper? Because there's too much noise. Too much noise in our head, too much noise around us, too much noise in our society, the combustion, the busyness, the craziness, the music. In fact, some of you are very, very uncomfortable with silence. It makes you nervous. Silence forces us to think. You want the TV in the background, you want the music blaring, you want the social media scrolling, but if someone takes your phone away from you and the electricity goes out and you're in silence, it's uncomfortable. Why? Because now you have to think. You're not distracted. You have to examine. You see, I believe that part of the rhythm of true disciples is that we pause to hear the voice of God. We get in the habit of listening. We pause to think, to say, God, what are you saying? What are you whispering to me, God? It's interesting that the voice of God was in the whisper. And so I want to challenge you, especially as we go into this time of fasting and prayer, to ask yourself, God, am I listening to the whisper? Am I hearing your voice? Look up at me. This is really important. All over this auditorium, I want you to know today that the God of the universe, the Alpha and Omega,
who's omnipotent.

0: omnipotent, omniscient, present always, who knows you better than anybody else, God is speaking to you. You say, oh, no, not me, Pastor. I'm just a nobody. He doesn't. No. You haven't heard me. God is speaking to you. God loves you. He knows you. He speaks to you. God is getting your attention. God is whispering to you. God loves you more than what you can fathom or imagine. He's a father that's trying to guide you and lead you, awaken you, call you, rebuke you, change you, give you direction, pull the lies out of your life, replace it with truth. But the problem isn't whether God is speaking. The problem is that so many times we can't hear because we're not listening.
1: You're listening to Bold Steps with Mark Jobe. We're taking a quick break from today's message. And Mark, this message is so much about the importance of quieting ourselves to hear from God. And one of the best ways to jumpstart that on Monday mornings is with the Bold Stepper Weekly.
0: Yeah, we encourage all of our listeners to create space every week to hear the voice of God. One of the crucial times to do that is at the beginning of your new week, Monday. And that's exactly when we send our Bold Stepper Weekly out with a devotional thought, typically a thought based on one of the messages, but something to stir your heart and point you towards God. And I think at the beginning of the week, it's the best time to say, God, I trust the rest of this week to you. Some of you
1: dread Mondays.
0: Yeah. Some of you dread Mondays because you're back to the hustle, the bustle. Some of you work in work environments that are very tense, or you have to go back to school, or you have little kids pulling at you from every direction. This is a great time to reset yourself on Monday morning to say, God, I'm trusting you. And we try to encourage you with devotional thoughts through the Bold Stepper Weekly. It comes out early in the morning, goes to your email so you can check it whenever you want. But that's the intent of this.
1: Yeah, it's first thing I see when I open my computer on Monday morning. So thank you for that. And if you haven't signed up yet, it's completely free, easy to sign up. There's no obligation. Just go to boldsteps.org. Look for the Bold Stepper Weekly sign up there, or you'll find it on our Bold Steps app as well. Thank you for that, Mark. Let's continue, though, with our message called, Are You Ready for a New Season?
0: I don't know about you, but occasionally my wife will call me and I'll see the phone ring and say, oh, hey, babe, what's going on? And she'll say, did you see my text? And I say, what text? I texted you 4 times. And then I'll look at my phone and say, hey, it was on silent. Sorry. It wasn't that she wasn't trying to reach me. It wasn't that she wasn't speaking to me. It was that I didn't notice that she was speaking to me because I had it on silence. I believe that the God of the universe right now, today, in this auditorium, is whispering to your heart and soul. The question is, are you hearing him? Elijah had to come out of the cave, get to the entrance of the cave. It says in verse 13, when Elijah heard it, he pulled his cloak over his face. He went out and stood at the mouth of the cave. And then the voice of the Lord said to him, what are you doing here? God asked him the second time the same question. By the way, I think God works like that a lot of times. If we don't hear him the first time, then he repeats the question. Some of you, God has been saying the same thing for 100 times over, not because God doesn't have anything else to say, but because he needs to get you to hear what he says the first time before he moves on to the second thing he's got to tell you. And so God has to repeat something over and over and over, gets Elijah's attention. I want you to notice what Elijah says. He responds to God and tells him the very same thing that he told him the first time. He replied, I've been very zealous for the Lord God Almighty. The Israelites have rejected your covenant, broken down your altars, put your prophets to death, and I am the one left. And God corrects that narrative. Can I challenge you, first of all, to ask yourself this question? What is the lie and the false narrative that I'm believing? What are you believing about yourself? that's false, that's in your head, that's toxic, that's not of God. The second thing I want to have you ask yourself is this: God, what are you saying to me? God, what are you saying to me? Can I encourage you to open up your Bible? A physical Bible. Say, well, Pastor, I don't have one. Go buy one. You know why I say a physical Bible? Because I know that if you have your smartphone Bible, that it's so tempting to swipe. I want you to check this Instagram, this TikTok. It's a little real. And then suddenly, 20 minutes later, oh yeah, I thought I was supposed to be reading the Bible. I get a physical Bible. If you want to swipe, swipe the page. Get a physical Bible. Start to read it with this disposition. God, what are you saying to me? I want to hear. I want to listen. I want to obey. And I believe that when you silence yourself, especially as you're fasting and praying, and silence yourself before God, I believe that God will speak to you. God speaks to those that listen with the Word of God open, reading His Word, saying, Holy Spirit, I'm here to hear your voice. It was the whisper of God. Now, I do have to admit that it's really hard to hear the whisper when you're complaining. Hello. When your voice of complaining and whining and accusation is so loud, it's really hard to hear the whisper of God. And sometimes it's not the noise outside there, it's the noise inside here that really doesn't let us listen. Number three, and lastly, not only must we hear the small voice, that whisper, quiet ourselves down, but we need to also understand that that small voice is not the destination, it's a doorway. Once God had Elijah's attention, He gave him His assignment. So, number three, God wants to take us from spiritual recovery to reassignment. When God starts speaking to Elijah, and I don't have time to get into all that this passage signifies, but in verse 15, the Lord said to him, go, return on your way to the wilderness of Damascus, and when you arrive, you shall anoint Hazael to be king over Syria, and Jehu to be king over Israel, and Elijah to be your apprentice, basically, he tells him. So he gave him an assignment. He says, I want you to go back the way you came. Here's what's important. I want you to hear this. God wants you healed. God wants you whole. God wants the wounds that you have inside to be made well. God wants you free from some of the addictions that you've been battling with. God wants you out of that state of depression, releasing those chains of anxiety, but not just to walk in wholeness, but to walk in purpose. God wants to assign you your divine assignment. Everybody in this auditorium, you are called by God. You have a purpose for your life. You have a divine assignment given to you by God. So our healing and our wholeness is important. But it's the assignment of God that we need to embrace. Elijah was not done. He had to get out of the cave, yeah. But he had to get back on mission, the mission that God called him to. And so you see that God redeploys Elijah. I want you to notice that he sends him back the way he came. Some of us want to run from our problems. We want to go a different direction. God says, go back the way you came. Go face your problems. I want you to walk through that desert where you were suicidal and look at that place in the face now with hope in your life and say, yeah, that was me. I was suicidal, but now I live with purpose and hope. I have dignity. I know who I am. I'm not running from my problems. I'm facing them. God sent Elijah back to Jezebel, back to the issue, back to the problems, but with an assignment, with clarity, with purpose in his life. This became Elijah's greatest season of life. He accomplished more in the second half than he did in the first half. But he had to have that cave experience. You know, I believe that God wants to do that with some of you that are here today. I believe that God wants to clarify your assignment. But you have to be willing to say, "Here I am, God. I'm willing." That's called obedience. So, as we wrap our time up together today, I want to challenge you to do a couple of things. This is important. There are several things I want you to do to make sure you make the most of this season of fasting and prayer. Number one, I already told you about this. Choose your fast intentionally. Do you know what you're going to do? All water fast, juice fast, Daniel fast, intermittent fast. What is it that you're going to do? Number two, decide and determine in advance that you're going to let Scripture lead you in this fast, that you're going to read every day the Word of God. Pastor Josiah encouraged us. John has 21 chapters. We're fasting for 21 days, one chapter a day. God, I'm reading the Word. What are you saying to me? I'm listening. I want to encourage you to write down what God is showing you during this fast, because clarity fades if it's not recorded. You forget. Write it down. What is God saying? What are you learning? What steps do you need to take? What is God pressing in on? What are you convicted about? What action do you need to take now? And you know it's God asking you to take it. Number four, turn every hunger pain into a prayer prompt. As you get hungry, instead of moaning about it, complaining about it, and scrolling carne asada options or the pizza that you're going to have after the fast is over, turn your hunger into, redirect it towards God and cause it to say, "God, I'm going to pray. I'm going to seek you. My hunger, my physical hunger reminds me of my spiritual drive and hunger for you, God." And then lastly, number five, I want to challenge you to join our corporate times of prayer. For 21 days, Monday through Friday, every evening at 7 o'clock, we'll be in this auditorium seeking God, whoever shows up, praying together. On Tuesdays, we'll have a full worship band. Most of the other days, we'll be here praying, seeking God. Show up. Sometimes you need someone to encourage you because it's hard to do it alone. I believe that if you engage in these 21 days, at the end of this time, on January 25th, you're going to say, "Wow, that was hard, but man, have I learned some things. God has gotten a hold of my life." See some breakthroughs happen and some answers to prayer, some pressing in, some change in your life so that God can, He needs to move in us before God can move through us.
1: What an excellent message. Before God can move through us, He has to move in us. As Mark Job on Bold Steps with the conclusion of his message, "Are you ready for a new season?" Mark, let's go over some of those points you made today. They're so key to this whole issue, aren't they?
0: Yeah, so let me just remind our listeners, new seasons require preparation. You can't live in yesterday's clothes, so to speak. Secondly, I want to remind you that spiritual discouragement often comes from distorted narratives. Get the right God narrative in your mind. Thirdly, fasting oftentimes will help restore clarity and divine perspective, or seasons of prayer. So take time for that. Fourth, God speaks most clearly in the quiet, not in the dramatic. Fifth, God heals us, not just for wholeness, but for mission. And then lastly, the cave is not the end. It's the preparation for reassignment. Some of you are in a dark place right now, thinking, "Well, maybe things are over. Maybe this is my destiny." I believe the cave, in Elijah's case, it was the pivotal point of reassignment. So, Father, I pray for that person that right now is in the transition of a season. maybe confused about the next season, maybe clinging to an old season, maybe not sure that they're ready for what you have ahead. I pray in Jesus' name that you would speak quietly, clearly, strongly. I pray that you would give them confidence. I pray that you would reset their soul for what's next. I know, Father, that you have a purpose and a plan, and I pray in Jesus' name that you would speak to those that are preparing for the new season. We ask this in Jesus' name. Amen.
1: 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I'm Wayne Shepherd. Have a great weekend. 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
13: There is so much going on in this world, and it can be overwhelming. 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King David said, "O Lord, you are so good, so ready to forgive, so full of unfailing love for all who ask for your help. 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

0: Welcome to Suzy Larson Live. Always so honored to get to spend this time with you. In fact, I look forward to bringing you conversations every single day that hopefully inspire you in your faith walk, that deepen your understanding of God's Word, and that heightens your awareness of His very real presence in your life. Well, every month, if you listen often enough, you already know this. We have our good friend, Dr. Lee Warren, on the show. He's a neurosurgeon, so just translation. He operates on brains for a living. We joke behind the scenes all the time when we're getting ready to connect with him for these shows. We're like, I was out weeding my garden. Dr. Lee's operating on brains. But anyway, what he does is absolutely amazing. But he's more than that. He's a podcaster. He's an author. And he helps us to see the physiological and spiritual implications of our thoughts. He teaches us how to see our lives transformed by changing the way that we think. Today, specifically, we're going to talk about how to partner with God to redeem the pain in our story. We're going to talk about how to practice embracing a redemptive perspective until we get really good at it. We're also going to draw from his amazing, best-selling new book, The Life-Changing Art of Self-Brain Surgery, Connecting Neuroscience and Faith to Radically Transform Your Life. 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A couple quick announcements. 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I mean, every season really is, right? 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And I'm going to be throwing this out there a few more times, but I got a new book coming out in August, and we're having a book launch party on August 13th. It's a Thursday night. And I know this show goes out all over the world, so this isn't for everybody, but if you're able to make the trek, I would love to see you. It's free. We're going to do some amazing giveaways. We're going to have some amazing exhortation about building resilient trust, some super powerful worship, and then we're going to have some really, really fun giveaways. So you can RSVP on my website. It's free, but we need a headcount. There's an Eventbrite link right on SuzyLarson.com. Would you do me the grace and would you please join me to celebrate the launch? Because we feel more than ever, now is a day, now is a time to build resilient trust in God. All right, let me tell you about my guest. We'll get him on the show. Dr. Lee Warren's a practicing neurosurgeon and the award-winning author of several books. He talks to thousands of his closest friends daily about faith, doubt, and neuroscience on the Dr. Lee Warren podcast. His wife, Lisa, he says, is way out of his league. His four grandkids, again, I think he has more. Oh my goodness, forgive me if I got this wrong. Have him completely wrapped around their fingers. He lives on the banks of North Platte River in Nebraska with Lisa, his sidekick father-in-law, Dennis, and he's our dear friend. Dr. Warren, welcome back to the show. You know, I do these things where I copy-paste old notes and things that I didn't get to last conversation, and I'm afraid I have your older bio. How many grandkids do you have now?
1: Seven.
0: Oh my goodness. I've got to make a big note on that. I'm so sorry. Congratulations on seven grandchildren. That is amazing.
1: Amazing. Thank you.
0: You're blessed.
1: It's good to be back.
0: You're
1: with
0: a rich man, George Bailey. Let me just tell you.
1: Amen.
0: Right? Amen.
1: Amen.
0: Well, you've been on often enough to know that my first question is one of my favorite questions. It's not a filler question because I'm in perpetual awe that the God of the universe, the one who put the stars in place and calls them each by name, the one who delights in every detail of our life and knows about every hair on our head, he knows our name, he knows our pain, he knows what dreams he has for us, and he invites us to meet with him every single day. So this question is really a reflection of that we get to be with God. So as you've been spending time with the Lord as one that loves you so much, what's he been impressing upon your heart?
1: Suzy, I've been spending time with him reminding me that he has equipped me and you and everybody for what he has called us to. Like, we all have this notion that maybe the thing we've been through or our personality or our diagnosis or our set of problems is an exception to what God says he can do for us or will do for us. And so he keeps reminding me, 2 Peter 1:3, his divine power has given us everything we need for life and godliness, everything we need. Every time I say something like this, God's designed your nervous system for your healing, for your hope, for your higher performance. He's designed you for what he's called you for. I get an email or a phone call and somebody says, but what about, you don't know about my diagnosis or my trauma or my issue, or, you know, it's not true for me. My brain doesn't work that way. And God just keeps saying his divine power has given us everything we need, everything we need.
0: Wow. What would you say to that person who answers back with that answer saying, but you don't know where I've been? How can you unpack that further so they can say, okay, this applies to me as well?
1: So the first thing is I say, you're right. You know, I don't know you. I don't know what you've been through, but I do know that there's two things that are true. God's word is eternal and changeless and never incorrect. And he doesn't change his mind. So that's true. And he has designed our nervous system and our bodies to get better in the face of hardship. He has designed us to be able to change structurally as soon as we change what we think about and the perspective from which we think about it, which is what you and I talk about all the time with self-brain surgery. That the system is designed for you to overcome and not to succumb. So the system is designed for you to get better in the face of hardship and not worse. So whatever it is that you have been through, the thing that's keeping you stuck there is the perspective from which you're viewing it and the thoughts you're thinking about it. Are you willing to believe that God has uniquely equipped you to overcome what he has allowed in your life or called you to overcome? Are you willing to believe that God knows you and your design better than you do?
0: When you're talking, I'm thinking of in Ephesians where it says that we're seated with Christ in the heavenly realms and he's blessed us with every spiritual blessing in the heavenly realm. I often say if you spend a year meditating on those realities alone and just expounded on them, cross-referenced them, prayed about them, listened to the Lord about them, I doubt you'd have another insecure day as long as you live, or at least they'd be farther and few between. If you imagine, you're seated with Christ. So even on our insecure days, everybody's going to feel insecure. You can't be more secure than seated with Christ. If you are in Christ, Christ is in you.
1: That's right.
0: If you're in Christ, you're seated with Christ in the heavenly realm. So you're above your circumstances. You still have to walk through your circumstances, but your spiritual reality is that you've got provision from heaven. And I think we miss it just because we're not thinking about it. We're mostly gazing, magnifying, focusing on the circumstances, and not only those, Doc, but on how those circumstances make us feel. And it's this boomerang effect. We gaze, we feel. We gaze, we feel. And it kind of reminds me of the nerves that fire together, wire together. Unpack that for just a moment.
1: Yeah, that's right. That's right. So,
0: any more thoughts?
1: So, yeah, that's right. I mean, the question is, and we have to be careful. Say that again.
0: Oh, I just wondered if you had any further thoughts about that.
1: I lost you for a second.
0: Yeah.
1: I do. And the question is we have to be careful to parse this out, okay? Because clearly God doesn't eliminate every painful circumstance. Clearly he doesn't in this life heal every disease or answer every prayer in the way that we want him to. So we are never saying that this is some sort of name it and claim it or manifestation or prosperity gospel, or if you say the right things or have enough faith or give enough money or whatever, that God's going to make your circumstances better. We're not saying that. What we are saying is that God has promised you that he has equipped you to navigate the circumstances of your life with hope, with an ability to find meaning and purpose in it, to adorn the gospel with it. That's what Titus 2:10 says, and I've been camping out there a lot too lately. Like our mission, our calling is to adorn the gospel, and the word adorn is from the Greek kosmeo, which is the same word we get our word cosmetics from. Like literally, our job is to make the gospel more attractive to other people. And why would he have done that for us? Or through us. Why? The reason is people are looking for something real that they can hold on to when they're hurting. The mental health crisis is getting worse. We have more therapists, more availability, more or less stigma, more prescriptions, all that stuff. But the problem is getting worse. And the reason it's getting worse is because most of what we're doing in that space isn't really fixing things. It's not really helping people. And so if the Christians who are supposed to have the mind of Christ, who are supposed to have these unerring promises, who are supposed to not grieve like the world does, if we're just like everybody else falling apart every time we go through something hard, we're not adorning the gospel. Because what that means is that we look like we have something that's holding us up when everything around us is crumbling. That's how you survive losing your son. That's how you survive losing a spouse or going through some incredible hardship or some chronic illness or chronic pain. It's not that God always says yes to every prayer. It's not that he always cures every illness. It's that he's with you in it and has equipped you for it. And his divine power has given us what you need to walk through that. That's what it means to me.
0: Mm-hmm. Amen. You know, when we were at our live event, when you were in town, it was so powerful. It's on YouTube, friends, if you want to go look for it. It was so powerful. I think, I can't remember, but I think there's tens of thousands of downloads if I remember right. But it was such an incredible night. And that's even amazing because the camera, the film stuff, just, you know, the tech stuff wasn't our best night that way. But the content was so great. It stood for itself that many, many, many people downloaded and viewed that event. But one thing you said at that event that I think also may really be helpful to this idea of just of God redeeming things. And like you said, I love the qualifier, because hard things happen. Godly people get sick and die. God doesn't say yes to everything because he's wise. He's a good father. But you said, you know, oftentimes when we are ruminating, when we make life all about us, when all we're thinking about is our symptoms, our sickness, our affliction, our sorrows, and even in the therapy space, because I really do believe this strongly, as I've done some research around this, there are lots of therapists there are plenty that are good and godly and are helping people to get healed, but there are lots that are getting paid to make and help people ruminate to the point where there's worse off. They become almost narcissistic because all they can think about is going around the same mountains again and again until they're blaming everybody for their problems and not taking ownership. And you said, when you're thinking that way, when it's all about you, your symptoms, your affliction, your self-help or whatever, life gets worse for you. But when you're thinking of God's plan for flourishing in God's way, where you look up, you look to the Lord, you look even to how you might be a blessing to other people, you look at life redemptively, where it's not all about you. It's a, you know, wild and wonderful thing. God brings healing in and through you. Like, life actually gets better for you. So say a word about that. I'm not saying it nearly as well as you did, but I know you know what I'm talking about there.
1: That's right. I mean, the default mode network of your brain is this part of your brain that's really active when you're not specifically thinking about something or doing something. It's this part that all these different brain areas that network together and start to remind you of all this self-referential stuff. Like, when you're quiet, you generally start hearing a tape of all the different ways that your life has been difficult, or the ways that you got hosed in the past, or somebody did something bad to you, or the worries for the future that's going to be equally terrible. Like, that's kind of what most of our default mode network, if it's untrained and unrenewed, that's what your brain does. And so what happens then is, if you're not careful to manage your mind, this is that 2 Corinthians 10:5 thing about taking every thought captive, is that we have this intensely self-focused internal narrative most of the time. And the therapy space can sometimes, as you said, keep us camped out there of thinking about all our troubles and the ways that somebody needs to be responsible for them, and you know, cutting off our parents or going back to figure out who to blame for this or whatever, or identifying ourselves as a victim or as a person with this disorder or that disorder, or we lead with, somebody asks you how you're doing and you lead with all the things that are wrong. And the problem with that is that the more you turn inward and think about yourself, you're getting into this territory that Psalm 37 addressed a long time ago. In Psalm 37, four different times in the first several verses of that Psalm, he says, fret not yourself. Fret not yourself. Don't worry about yourself. And then in the fourth time, he says, because it tends only to evil. Like the more you focus on what you feel and what you think and what's happened to you and the ways that other people have messed you up and all that stuff, the worse you feel and the bigger your anxiety gets and all of that. So the answer then is to pivot to what God says about you, to what God says is true about you, that you've been redeemed, that I have a hope and a future. I have a plan for you to prosper you and not to harm you. They're giving you everything you need for life and godliness. I've given you the mind of Christ. If any man comes to me, he's a new creation. Like, I'll give you more than you can ask or even imagine. Like, he's saying, Isaiah 43, he's saying, forget the former things. I'm doing a new thing. Can't you perceive it? Like, I'm making a way where there wasn't a way. You thought you were messed up. I'm creating a road for you through the ocean, through the highway that nobody knew was there but me. Like, so he's saying, hey, get out of that self-focused and start looking forward and let me show you what I have for you. And that's how you renew your mind. That's how you let the Holy Spirit partner with you to operate the system the way it's designed. And you'll start seeing this hope and healing and possibility and meaning and purpose. And even if your circumstance does not change, how you feel about it will, and God will write a new story in the midst of the story that you thought was already written.
0: So friend, I pray that's a good dose of encouragement today, a good dose of hope for you today, because you know what? There's never not a way. Talk about a double negative. We need never be without hope. As Dr. Lee said, we're not the ones who create the outcomes, because you're creating a small bullseye when you try to tell God how it needs to turn out for you to be okay. His ways are higher, his thoughts are deeper, and he's much wiser. He sees the whole picture. But what we can be assured of is that he's a good God, and that he works all things together, not some, but all things together for the good of those who love him and are called according to his purpose. You love him, you're filled with the Spirit, Christ in you, your hope of glory. No situation in your life is hopeless. You have reason for hope because Jesus is your hope. He's the anchor. And he is redeeming your story one step at a time. Don't give up hope. Keep believing, keep walking, and in due time, you will see that God is good. His promises are true, and he's always making a way for you. We're going to pause here. When we come back, we're going to pick up our conversation about what it means to partner with God to redeem the pain in our story. Dr. Lee Warren is my guest. His great book, it's a weighty book. I mean, physically, it weighs, I think, a couple pounds, but it's even weightier in rich content. The Life-Changing Art of Self-Brain Surgery, Connecting Neuroscience and Faith to Radically Transform Your Life. 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

0: Hope you're having a fantastic day. Thanks for tuning into Susie Larson Live, talking to my very precious and good friend, Dr. Lee Warren. He's a neurosurgeon, operates on brains for a living. I don't know. Just let that in for a moment. He's a podcaster, an award-winning author. He's got a brand new book, The Life-Changing Art of Self-Brain Surgery. We get him on every month to talk about just the physiological and the spiritual implications of your thought life. And he really paves a path for changing your life by changing your brain, changing the way you think, and that there literally is a physiological response to your most repetitive thoughts. It's just, this never gets old to me. This is why we have him on every month. And I think also, we're perpetual forgetters. You know, we judge the Israelites for how often they forgot things, but we forget too. We forget who we are. We forget whose we are. We forget who God is. And then we lose our way. So today we're talking about how to partner with God to redeem our pain. We do have a few copies of Lee's award-winning, amazing book, The Life-Changing Art of Self-Brain Surgery. If you want in on the drawing, just text the word book to 877-933-2484. So Doc, a few months ago during one of our conversations, you said something that stopped me in my tracks. And this is my paraphrase. Though I'm not the same after losing my son, I miss him every day. I can now see from this vantage point how much good has come from that tragic event. And then you went on to list the many redemptive things that came out of such a tragic loss. And before we get into those and that, I would love for you, if you don't mind, I hate to ask you to walk through it again, but for anybody who missed past conversations, and as much as you're comfortable, would you share not only what happened, but where you were at with your son before he was tragically killed, so people can understand that you are not talking theory. You are talking someone who's walked through this as a father, you know, and a husband and a grandfather, not to mention someone who just happens to be an author and a podcaster. So would you give us some context?
1: Yeah, I've been really open with this about this in my books, and you know, I've talked about it before, so it's nothing new to us. But if there's somebody listening who you may think that I'm just talking from a place of credentials or degrees or research or any of that. Like I do want to come to you as a fellow sufferer, as somebody who had to figure this out. And you know, it started with my time in the Iraq War, and I did 200 brain surgeries in a tent hospital and survived 100 rocket and mortar attacks and went through significant PTSD after that and all of that. And then I went through a divorce and years later put my life back together, married Lisa, we blended our families, and finally it felt like everything was okay. Like I finally felt like if things were kind of going well and I'd figured things out and I sort of trusted God again and all those things. And then my son Mitch was 19, and like many 19-year-olds, had made some questionable decisions and we'd had some conflict. And for about a year, he decided to leave school. He was a student at Auburn University in Alabama, Auburn. And we had conflict because he wanted to leave school and work for a while. He wasn't sure what he wanted to do. And I was encouraging him to stay in school and we kind of argued. And so he'd been kind of estranged for about a year. He was irritated that we didn't support his plan and all those things that teenagers do, and made some questionable decisions. And then in the fall, in August of 2013, we were attending a church at the time called Church of the Highlands in Alabama. And we don't live in Alabama anymore, but they had an event at the start of the school year every year that was 21 days of prayer. And every morning you get up at 5 a.m. or 6 a.m. and you go to the church or get online and do this prayer service. And every day it was a different focus. And on the morning of August 19th that year, the focus was the youth, the kids. And the youth minister, who was a woman, led this incredible prayer about the children and the kids. And we were so filled with hope that God was moving in our kids' lives. And I went to the hospital that day and my phone rang and it was Mitch, and he hadn't called me in a long time. And so I looked down, I saw Mitch was calling. I was getting ready to start an operation. I took his call and he said, "Dad, I miss you and I love you and I'm sorry. And you were right. And I'm ready to come back to school." And we had this long conversation and he was, you know, just really ready to get his life back on track. And we were so filled with hope. And the last thing I said to him was, "I love you, Mitch. And it's all going to be okay." And the last thing he said to me was, "I love you too, Dad, and I'll see you in a couple of days." He had he was working in a restaurant and he was supposed to work the next day. And so he was going to wait a couple of days before he came home. And the next night, he was stabbed to death with his best friend in a house in a crime that was never solved. And so we went from this emotional high of thinking that God had answered our prayers and that everything was going to be okay, to getting that phone call that my son was dead. And Susie, it felt like God pulled the rug out. Like it felt worse than just a tragic accident, because it felt like a head fake, you know, like a mixed signal, like, okay, it's okay. No, it's not. And it was just devastating. And I was so, all the other things I'd been through, war, I understood that, understood people fight and die and do bad things and have, you know, bad motives, and they kill each other and all that. And I managed to get through that. I managed to get through divorce. I managed to get through lots of patients that died and tragic things that happened in the course of being a neurosurgeon. And I never doubted God during those. I doubted sometimes, but I never got mad at him. I never gave up on him or any of those things. This time I was really mad. I was really, I didn't know if I believed him or what I believed about him. I felt angry. I was blaming him for things. And so yeah, that's my story. That's where I come from when I say, like, I had to then figure out what I really believed, and I had to figure out what my brain and my heart were doing and where God fit in with all that. And this is really what I have been doing for the last 13 years, like figuring out how brain science and faith relate to one another and how they can help us to find our feet again and even flourish again. And that's the conversation that you and I have had a million times, but that's where it all came from, was that it's devastating, just the fake out that I felt, the betrayal that I felt when Mitch died.
0: In fact, you know, you'll have to read some of his past books and listen to some of our past shows, but I want to say read his books, because you're a brilliant writer, and writing is its own craft and its own art, seriously, and you're an amazing writer. So the way that you write your grief process in some ways reads like an epic novel, because you're so pulled in. But also, if you're in a grieving process as you read, you'll know that you're not alone. Because you don't hold anything back. You're just raw, unedited, just sharing the physical, spiritual, emotional, just, you know, pain of trying to sort through something that you can't make any kind of sense of. And so, friends, go back and listen to our past shows and grab one of his books if you can. But when you think about that grief stage where you're literally, someone dropped a bomb in your world, and there's so many implications of what you just talked about, even the idea that it's an unsolved crime and they cleaned up the scene before they had a chance to really discern what happened. All of it is so unjust and so sickening, you know? In the middle of that grief stage, there's no way really to imagine redemption amid pain. I don't even know how you could, because your body would be in shock and fight, flight, and all of that. And so you definitely don't need people at that point telling you to look up. So say a quick word about that, just in case someone's in the throes of grief right now. We are not saying buck up or look up, because there's a process through the pain, but nobody really could say that to you. You couldn't even have gotten there because there's just a process you have to go through first, right?
1: That's right. And sadly, Christians don't know how to, a lot of Christians don't know how to counsel or show up for people when they're hurting. And many of us in our attempt or desire to help, we start talking and we start saying things, Bible verses and things that sometimes are more harmful acutely than helpful. Don't quote Romans 8:28, for example, at the funeral or at the graveside. Don't tell somebody that it's going to work out for good. Like, that's just infuriating at the time. So I would just say, first of all, if you're in that early stage and you're the one that's hurting and something devastating is going on like that, just know, first of all, Susie and I both have walked that path, and we are sorry. We feel you, and we're with you. But know that the process of grieving is much like the process of wound healing and surgery. Like when somebody has an acute surgical wound, like, that's not the time for them to start physical therapy and go, you know, go out for a run and try to get stronger. Like, it's time to nurture that wound, and it's time to let the process of healing begin. And that's, it just won't heal properly if you start trying to act as if it's already healed. It will not. Mm-hmm. It'll get infected and it'll create more trouble. So you've got to go through the process. Emotional wounds hit your brain and your physiology in the same way that physical wounds do. You have the same type of physiological response. That's why it hurts. And we say things like, you know, this pain is aching in my bones, like it's tearing my heart apart. Because it is. It's the same kind of process physiologically. So understand that you're wounded and it's real, and there's no time frame on your healing process. We also have a terrible misservice that's been done by psychology courses across high schools and colleges across the world, in that we have been taught the five stages of grief, which were Dr. Elizabeth Kubler-Ross's research, and we've all been taught that grief is this process of denial and anger and bargaining and sadness or depression and then acceptance finally, and that we're all supposed to navigate this and eventually would come out to acceptance. And all of us have been taught that, but the problem is that model, Dr. Kubler-Ross's research, was never about how people grieve. It was specifically, her research specifically was about how people handle the news that they have a terminal illness, how individuals who find out that they're dying tend to go through this process of being really denying it. No, it's not true. It can't be. I want a second opinion, to this being really angry about it and then start kind of bargaining with God, like, give me more time and I'll do this or I'll do that. And then finally going through a depression and ultimately coming to accept it and learning how to live with it as they die. That's what her research was about. And even that research has now been called into question significantly by other research. And so nobody really who works in this space really thinks that those five stages are valid. And nobody thinks that they're valid as they apply to people going through the grieving process when they've been wounded in some way. So don't think that there's an orderly process that you can expect to go through. I described it in one of my books as more like a labyrinth, and you're just wandering around, and sometimes you're angry, and sometimes you're accepting, and sometimes you're sad, and sometimes you're denying it. And that happens all the time in different ways. And ultimately, you heal and you move through a process and you wind up in some sort of acceptance if you're healthily going through the process, but it doesn't happen in an orderly timeline. So just don't.
0: You know, we did a whole show on the quote stages of grief, and you unpacked all that, and that was so important. And I love that we talked about like a labyrinth, because truly, one moment you feel this, one moment you might be at peace, and then you see a jar of mayonnaise, and it triggers this memory of making sandwiches with, you know, whatever. It's just grief is that way. So when we, you know, are devoting this show to partnering with God in redeeming our pain, there are parts that are clearly God's. And so you can't sprint through grief. You can't hike yourself up by the bootstraps. You can't skip it. So in this part of that, when it's a fresh loss, whether it's a physical loss or like an emotional trauma, Dr. Lee, the number one thing we hear on the text line is what you referenced earlier, is adult kids cutting off parents. That's the number one heart cry that we hear over and over again. And I know it's epidemic. It's just epidemic. And so, and some people are saying that's a worse loss in some ways because they're still alive, but they don't want you in their life. Either way, you can't compare losses, but it's painful. All that to say, you've got to walk with God, and you've got to feel what you're feeling, and you've got to trust He's leading you. So when we come back, you know, you don't want people telling you, buck up, buttercup, but there's a point where God Himself will say, look up, child. So what does that look like, and how do we partner with God in this process? Talking to Dr. Lee Warren about it. Don't go away. We'll be back in a minute.
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4: Do you want to see a father's face go ashen as he discovers three words on the box of a just-bought toy? Some assembly required. This is Max Licato. What follows are hours of squeezing A into B, bolting D into F, sliding R over Z, and hoping no one notices if steps 4, 5, and 6 were skipped altogether. I'm convinced the devil indwells the details of toy assembly. Somewhere in perdition is a warehouse of stolen toy parts. Some assembly required.

0: Thanks so much for tuning into Suzy Larson Live, talking to our beautiful, wonderful friend, Dr. Lee Warren. He's a neurosurgeon who also is a podcast host, award-winning author, and he's really an expert at helping us renew our mind. And he really helps us understand how the brain works. And he always says, whatever you're doing, you're getting better at. So your most repetitive thought processes, are you becoming more and more efficient at them? So if you're constantly looking at the negative, constantly ruminating on how people hurt you, you're getting better at it. And you're actually damaging your brain. You're stealing your own joy. You're getting in your own way. And again, no judgment here, but boy, we have agency. We have choices to make about how to think. And he's got an incredible book, The Life-Changing Art of Self-Brain Surgery. Today, we're talking about partnering with God to redeem your pain. And Dr. Lee was gracious enough at the open of the show to talk about the loss, the tragic loss of his son, Mitch, who just the day before had called because there was some conflict in the previous year. Dad, I'm so sorry. I want to come back home. I love you. And the next day, he was tragically murdered. And talk about whiplash. And Dr. Lee writes so unbelievably about the grief process. I mean, you hold your breath when you're reading your words, Doc. And so we're talking about what it means to partner with God. So in those earlier stages, you don't need people quoting Romans 8:28, and you definitely don't need to hike yourself up by the bootstraps. That won't work. You've just got to be where you're at and trust that God's with you because he's near to the brokenhearted. He saves those who are crushed in spirit. But at some point then, he lifts your chin and he shows you some things. And he did that for you and Lisa. And you've talked about that when you guys were watching a brain scan and you realized, wow, what I think impacts my brain. And then you started to walk and trust him and start to look for things, ways to think in redemptive ways. I want to jump ahead a little bit because as I opened the show, I talked about when you'd said a few months ago, I could never, ever think that God could work through such a tragic loss. But I stand here now, even though I miss Mitch every day, I'd take him back in a moment if I could. I can stand here now in this vantage point and see so much redemption, so much good that has come from this tragedy. So speak to that now, if you would. Just all the good that you've seen come out of it that you never saw coming.
1: Yeah, I did a podcast last week, a YouTube video, and it was called "Was This Really Necessary?" And I was talking about this thing. I was just talking exactly about this, where you have these moments in your life where you just shake your fist at God, Suzy, and you say, "God, was this really necessary? Like, did you really have to? I could have gotten there without all this pain. Like, I really could have."
0: Yeah.
1: But the thing is, like, I realized, like, after all I've learned about Mitch, like I don't want him to have died, and I certainly don't want him to have had what was probably a really terrifying and horrible last few minutes. As a daddy, you know, as a father, I imagine that scene, his last few moments of life, many times, and I don't want that for him. Even though I know shortly after that he heard that, you know, "Well done, my good and faithful servant," and it was all okay. But what I know is that the man that I am, your friend, who we talk every month and had that wonderful conversation in Minneapolis, that man that you know, I wasn't that man in 2013. I was a hard charging, you know, combat veteran neurosurgeon with an edge to him. I was kind and nice and a believer, but I was all about it and doing the work and you know, doing the cases and making the money and being the guy and solving the problems. And I was all about it. And I can tell you, like 13 years later, like I have that verse in Isaiah 48:10 that says, "I have refined you in the furnace of suffering." Like, I've been refined by this experience. And I don't mean that in a bragging way. I mean, there's some things that were cut away from me, painfully so, pruned away from me, that I did not need to have in my life. And there were some things about me that I did need to have added to me that I would not have accepted if God hadn't

0: shown me this path of refinement, mm-hmm. of, hey, you need to be a different person than you've been for your wife, for your family, for your patients, for people who are going to read books. I didn't even imagine that back then that I would be writing books and having conversations with Susie Larson every month. Like, I never would have thought that was important because I was a neurosurgeon. That's what I was here to do. And over time, God started kind of zooming the lens out a little bit and showing me that, hey, there's more work for you here. Like, you're taking what you've learned from your trauma and how you've figured out that I was faithful to you during it and with you during it. And you can communicate to people who are suffering, who don't have the ability to process it in the way that you do. And you can help them navigate what they're going through in a different way than you do in the operating room. And what finally tied it together for me was that I realized that my mission on earth was not to be a neurosurgeon. It wasn't to perform surgery. My mission was to help people figure out what hurt them and what they could do about it. And once I saw that, then all of a sudden, surgery and medicine and writing and podcasting are the same job. They're all this. It's one job wow. that I have.
1: Wow.
0: And it's to serve people in the way to figure out, identify what's hurting them and what to do about it. And mostly what needs to be done about it is to show them that their Savior is suffering with them and has a plan for redeeming it. Beautiful. And so when I figured wow. that out, when God revealed that to me, then Mitch's loss was missional. And it wasn't just senseless anymore. It was like, okay, my son is still alive with me because he's with me when I'm writing and he's with me when I'm communicating. And the things that I've learned from having lost him are saving lives. I get an email every couple of months from somebody who says, you know, I was pretty much going to commit suicide because I was so hopeless and your book changed the arc of my life. Like you, and we got on that video about that I did called, Was This Really Necessary? There's over 200 comments where people said, thank you, Mitchell, for the life that you lived you're still living. It's just, it's incredible. So that's given legacy. It's purpose to this pain. And so I can just tell you, like, I've been refined by this, Susie.
1: Wow.
0: And I don't rejoice for having gone through it, but I rejoice for where God has me because of it. And that's it might be a distinction without a difference to some people, but it's a distinction with a significant difference to me because it's not just that I'm finding a way to tolerate it. It's that the event itself has turned out to be the defining characteristic of my life.
1: Wow. I mean, I know you well. I've had you on for years. I'm overwhelmed. Even it's just this revelation and, you know, he's still, you know, teaching, speaking, impacting more than he probably did in his 19 years of life on earth. Yeah. And the beauty is, Lee, that your time with him is going to exceed your time without him. You know, we don't
0: That's
1: grieve
0: right.
1: as those with no hope. And he's alive. And I mean, I can't wait to meet him. And I just, I mean, I'm just overcome, really. I'm sorry.
0: He's a good boy.
1: Wow. He was a good boy. And you're a good dad. And I'm sorry. I'm just overwhelmed by the thought of that. And, you know, we're talking about, you know, partnering with God to redeem pain. And, you know, we spent quite a bit of time in the show talking about that first part of grief that is just, you're doubled over. So what would you say, and I don't know how to better ask this because I want to jump ahead to the fruit and the redemption, but what is your job, like to the person who's in the throes of grief right now, if they took advice only from you because you've walked through it, you would say, Doc, right now, friend, your job is, how would you finish that? Just be where you are? I mean, how would you phrase, you know, what would you hold on to right now while you're in the throes of grief?
0: I think that the number one thing is to center yourself and breathe. And if you're in that acute phase, if it's early, like just remind yourself, because your body's going to tell you that it's coming apart. Your body's going to scream at you. Your physiology is going to yell at you. You're going to feel like you're going crazy. Your heart's going to be beating. Your mouth's going to be dry. Your skin's going to tingle. You're going to be overwhelmed with the physiology. And your thoughts and your feelings are going to say, this is it. My life's never going to be okay again. I'm never going to feel anything better than this again. The light's never going to come on brighter than this again. I went through all of that. And what I want you to do in that moment is just to believe that God has built your nervous system to be able to override all that automatic stuff and remember that you still have some control in the situation. You can't change what happened, but you can choose to take a deep breath for a few seconds. Just do that now. Just in through your nose for like 4 seconds. Just choose to tell your frontal lobe to tell your brainstem to take a deep breath and breathe in for about 4 seconds and hold it for a few seconds and then let it out slowly. You can choose to be in control of that. When everything else seems out of control and overwhelming, you can choose to take this one moment of space to exert your control over your own nervous system and physiology, and your vagus nerve will kick in your parasympathetic nervous system, and your heart rate will begin to come down a little bit, and your respiratory rate will begin to come down a little bit, and you'll begin to feel just a tiny bit of control. And all I want you to do with that little bit of control is to just let that convince you that God has given you an ability to never have to succumb to feelings that are overwhelming. And so no matter how strong it is, and no matter how real it is and ongoing it is, you can take a moment in the middle of the worst part of it and you can choose to control your own breathing. And then all I want you to do is take the lesson from that, that your body doesn't tell you the truth. It's not true that the body keeps the score, that trauma stored in your body and that you're stuck with it and all that. That's just not true. It's not based on real good research either. What is true is that you have some control and you've got some ability to do your own brain surgery in the middle of all that. And all that can do for you then is to, the most important thing is that trauma and pain tends to narrow your focus to where you can only see that one thing. And that's the only thing that there is, the only thing that's true. And so once you convince yourself that you can breathe, then you can zoom out just a little bit and say, you know what? It's not the only thing that's true. I can also know that I can operate my nervous system and I don't have to listen to it all the time. And that gives me power, gives me agency. And the social scientists say that hope is built on agency and opportunity. So you have the ability to choose to control your breathing and you have the opportunity to do so anytime you want to. And so that should convince you that the feeling is not the fact in this. And therefore, it will get better and you can participate in your own healing and you're not hopeless or overwhelmed by it as much as it feels like you are. And so therefore you have some hope. And once you have hope, you can begin to navigate it in a way that will lead you forward in the process and not backward. And that'll give you some direction and some hope.
1: We're going to break. We'll be back in just a moment.
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0: Thanks so much for tuning in to Suzy Larson Live, having a really profound, powerful conversation with our good friend, Dr. Lee Warren, who joins me on the show every month. He's a neurosurgeon. He operates on brains by day, and he also podcasts by day, and he probably writes by night and in the early morning. He's an award-winning author. His book is The Life-Changing Art of Self-Brain Surgery. And we're talking today about partnering with God to redeem your pain. And in the throes of early grief after crisis, trauma, relational loss, breakdown, whatever happens, he's just like, keep breathing, you know, keep breathing, keep walking. And the thing is, we're not at all saying buck up, you know, and do your part. But there is, you do have agency. In the early stages, you can breathe, you know, and God will breathe hope in you. May the God of all hope fill you with all joy and peace as you trust in him. May you abound with hope by the power of the Holy Spirit. Now, we just got a few minutes left. You know, we're talking about your son, Mitch, who was tragically murdered. And looking back, you see all the fruit. You could never have imagined it in the throes of grief. But I'm wondering, Doc, how wise it is for those who maybe are, they've got it in their rearview mirror. They've been through something really hard, but now, you know, years have passed, and I'll give you an example, nothing like with what Mitch, but the health relapse I had a decade ago that lasted 7 years was a walk through hell. It was very traumatizing. I needed to see a counselor because I couldn't even talk about it. It was so horrific for me, and it was just in this last year when the Lord just prompted me to look over my shoulder to see some of the takeaways and the fruit, and it never occurred to me that there was fruit from that. And I'm a seasoned follower of Christ. I read the Bible every day. It was just in my rearview mirror. And he's like, how did that turn out? You know, what came out of that? And when I started to gather inventory, just like you just did, like who I would be if not for that, the fruit, the books, you know, the insights, I came out richer than when I went in. And I never would have seen it if God wouldn't have just prodded me to say, just take some inventory. So say a word about that, because I'm thinking some people feel the same way. They just survived. They got through it. Yeah. I'm still standing. I'm still praising God. So the devil did not win. But you actually are carrying more with you than you realize because of how it shaped you. So what are your thoughts there?
1: Yeah, I think that's really important. And as ostentatious as this sounds, I want to just gently correct you on one thing. You've said it twice in this episode, and I want to minister to my friend Susie too, because everybody needs to hear this. Like, don't minimize what you've been through by comparing it to somebody else's thing, because it's what you went through. And so one of the things that I think the enemy does to us sometimes is to say, oh, what you went through wasn't that big a deal. Why are you such a baby? You know, you should look at this guy over here. Look what he's been through. And so the problem is your nervous system built a map of that and you navigated through it, and it changed your body and your physiology, and it changed your faith, and it affected your family, and all those things were true for you. And so don't minimize it, okay? You went through something hard. And friend, wherever you are listening to us today, like whatever it is you're going through, like don't diminish it by comparing it to somebody else's story, because it's the story God authored for you.
0: Amen.
1: Okay. So
0: amen.
1: I love you enough to say that to you, Susie. I know you can handle that.
0: Friend.
1: So, but as you get through it, I think it's crucial that there's a reason why the Psalms, why they kept doing those things where they would like recount all the things that had happened in the past. And they remembered to like go back and say, if the Lord had not been on our side, this would have happened. If he hadn't done this, this would have happened. Remember, there's a reason why God kept telling him to remind, sing these songs, do this stuff, bring that stuff to mind. It's not because he wants you to dwell in the past. There's a reason why Paul had a list of all the traumas he went through. And it wasn't because he was trying to live in it. He could list it. He was like, look, I went shipwrecked and snake bit and abandoned and imprisoned and all these things that happened. It's not because he was focusing on the pain. It was because he wanted to remember what God had brought him through. Because if you can remember that God was with you in it, and then you can start to see, hey, what kind of person am I now because of the things that God did while I was in that moment of suffering? Then you can start to see two things. One is he really was faithful and he really was with me. And the second one is you can be filled with hope and courage to know that whatever comes next, he will be equally faithful. And that whatever comes next will produce some fruit in your life that in the future will be a blessing to you. So that gives you this character. So there's this Romans 5:3-5 passage that says suffering produces endurance, and endurance produces character, and character produces hope. That turns out to be true neurologically. We've talked before about your anterior mid-cingulate gyrus in your brain. and how it actually gives you more resilience and willpower because you've gone through hard things that required resilience and willpower. So your brain gets stronger when you go through that. So what the Bible's saying then is that when you suffer, you endure it, you develop more willpower to go through more suffering and have more endurance the next time. And then that starts to change your character. And you start to say, instead of this hardened, bitter person who went through some stuff and now you're on the other side of it and you're kind of edgy about it, instead of that, you have the kind of character that says, you know what? When I go through something hard again, God's going to get me through it because he did. And I know I'm wired for it now. I know I can handle it now because he's going to be with me. He's going to be faithful. And then that produces hope because now you can look into the future and you can say, you know, I survived that. And since nobody lives forever and everybody dies and everybody goes through something hard, that means that this isn't going to be the last hard thing I go through. So I better be ready for the next one. And God has equipped me for it. So then now you can look hopefully into the future, knowing that you're going to be able to deal with it, whatever it is.
0: Gotta go. We're out of time, but Dr. Lee, I could talk another hour about this. God bless you, my dear friend. And friend, thank you for tuning in today. I pray you found some encouragement here. God is so faithful. He's near to the brokenhearted. He saves those who are crushed in spirit, and we're in this together. We sure love you. We'll meet you back here next time.
2: 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He is good and worthy to be praised. 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So together we praise God, from whom all blessings flow. 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
5: So here's how it works. 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You repent. You ask for the cleansing of God, the power of God to wash you. You submit yourself to the Lordship of Jesus. You invite the power of the resurrected Jesus to begin to change you. And he begins to transform and change you from the inside out. That's what the Bible calls being born again. It's not you trying to measure up to religious standards. It's God working in you to transform you and change you from the inside out.
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0: You know, it costs something to follow Jesus, to hold fast to your God-given convictions. But God sees you, God is with you, and ultimately, God will defend and deliver you. I'm Susie Larson with another Grow and Go Moment, helping you to discover and enjoy what God wants to do in and through you. In the book of Daniel, chapter 3, verse 25, we read this. Look, Nebuchadnezzar shouted, I see four men, unbound, walking around in the fire, unharmed. And the fourth looks like a god. King Nebuchadnezzar issued a decree that at the sound of music, all the people must bow and worship his statue. Daniel's three friends loved and feared God, so they refused to obey that decree. These were just young men living as captives in a foreign land. But still, they were more privileged than most because they lived and served in the palace. They had a lot to lose. This was a test to the death. Though they'd honored the king as leader and served him with nothing but excellence and integrity, they could not and would not give him ultimate allegiance above God himself. This enraged the king to such a degree that he ordered the furnace turned up 7 times hotter and commanded his strongest soldiers to bind them as captives. They felt no need to defend themselves because they trusted God to deliver them. And even if he didn't, he was still the God of the universe. The soldiers who tossed them into the furnace died from the heat. But God joined his sons in the fire and danced amidst the flames with them. They prevailed unbound and unharmed. With that image in mind, hold fast to your convictions. Trust God to deliver you. Stand a little stronger today and trust the Lord. I'm Susie Larson with another Grow and Go moment. For more resources, go to growandgotoday.com.
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12: Oh, don't you know, it's the Bill Arnold Show. It's Bill.

0: And a warm welcome to the Bill Arnold Show. So glad you could join me today. I'm looking forward to introducing you to a brand new guest. Pastor Aaron Graham is going to join me in just a minute. He argues that most of the significant threats to Christian faith are often internal rather than external. So he's written a book called Unshakable Faith, How to Stand Firm in a Culture of Lies. Well, that got my attention right away, and Wyatt got to his team and said, let's get him on the show. And I'm so looking forward to this conversation. Aaron, so glad you could do this today.
1: Thanks for having me on, Bill. So grateful for you and your witness and your radio ministry. Thank you.
0: Well, thank you. You have a lot going in the Washington, D.C. area. You are the lead pastor of District Church, which has got quite a multicultural congregation. That's very cool.
1: Yeah, so we're located 2 miles directly north of the White House in Northwest D.C., a neighborhood called Columbia Heights. And yeah, our church is very international. D.C. is a very international city. So we have over 80 nations represented in the church. And so it's a great privilege to be able to pastor people from all over the world.
0: So what is your background that enables you to walk into a church like that and instantly feel as comfortable as you can feel pastoring a church with so much diversity?
1: Yeah, well, I grew up as a missionary kid.
0: Okay.
1: So a third culture kid, which
0: yeah.
1: explains it, right?
0: I'm yeah,
1: more comfortable being
0: solved.
1: A minority. Yeah, problem solved.
0: Yeah.
1: So I've just felt very at home in contexts where people don't look like me or speak the same language. And so I grew up in Liberia and then Kuwait. And then I pastored in Boston for the first 5 years out of a college. So from when I was 22 to 27, I pastored an inner city storefront church there. And so those experiences shaped me and helped influence how we started the District Church. So the District Church will turn 16 years old this year. And it didn't really start as diverse as it is today. It just became more of that over the years. And so it's been a really fun journey.
0: Yeah. Aaron, you casually dropped that you grew up in Liberia. I kind of want to go back to that, if you don't mind.
1: Sure.
0: Because
1: absolutely.
0: What was that like?
1: Yeah, so I moved there when I was 6 years old. My parents were Baptist missionaries there, and I loved it.
0: Cool.
1: Like,
0: Tell me more.
1: Loved it. It shaped my life, you know, like in my experiences, and just saw the church alive there. I saw people so relational and community-oriented. And it was just a really great place, I think, to raise a family. Unfortunately, we weren't able to stay because a civil war broke out in Liberia. It was a brutal war that lasted over a decade. So we lost all of our stuff and had to leave. Thankfully, we were able to get out safely. But many, many, many people were killed in that war over the years. Liberia is one of the poorest countries in the world. But I had a privilege of going back and preaching a couple times since, and that was very rewarding. And we have several Liberians in our church as well.
0: Cool. So did you have brothers and sisters that were part of your family that moved to Liberia when you were six?
1: Yeah. So I have an older brother, Peter. He's 3 years older than me. So
0: okay.
1: We got to experience that together.
0: Yeah. And how would you say Peter liked Liberia?
1: He loved it as well. We were outdoors all the time.
0: Nice.
1: You know? You got to be careful with the snakes outside. But
0: snakes?
1: Our
0: there
1: yard,
0: are snakes in Liberia?
1: Oh my gosh. I remember being like a couple feet away from what I learned later was a green mamba, which is like one of those dangerous snakes in the world. It was like I was playing. It was in the tree. My head was right next to it. But yeah, we had like 7 or 8 fruit trees in our yard and just playing outside all the time. And It was great. We went to an international American school during the day, and the people of Liberia are great. So it shaped me in some great ways.
0: We've talked about Satan in the Garden of Eden, but I don't think we've ever in the history of Faith Radio talked about a green mambo on any show on Faith Radio. So this is a first, Aaron. I'm kind of excited about it. Yeah.
1: Let's go.
0: All right.
1: Nice.
0: I think I would spend the rest of my time sleeping with one eye open if I saw a green mambo in the backyard. Just my
1: they
0: 2 cents adjusted for inflation. All right.
1: Yeah.
0: Let's talk about your book. This is very interesting. It's called Unshakable Faith, How to Stand Firm in a Culture of Lies. And you say that cultural lies can reshape Christian belief and lead to spiritual erosion and deconstruction. That's an amazing statement. Do say more about that.
1: Yeah. So one of the things I've found in pastoring here in DC all these years is that, you know, faith is rarely lost in a single moment. It's usually happens slowly through a lot of compromises. And one of the things that's happening right now in this next generation, Gen Z is either in revival or retreat. So there's so many people coming to church, engaging in their faith. It's really an extraordinary move of God that's happening right now. And yet there's a lot of people that are drifting or leaving the church. So there's not a lot of middle ground. Researchers have found that more people have left the church in America in the last 25 years than came to faith in the first and second Great Awakenings, Billy Graham and the Billy Graham Crusades combined. So all the people that came to faith, millions have walked away in the last 25 years. And so now, the first time in church history in the U.S., more people don't go to church than do go to church. And so for me, it was like a lot of friends, people that even had been in our church that I realized like were subtly believing lies that sounded like truth, but it was causing them to isolate themselves from God and from the church and from a beautiful faith that they once held central to their life. And so I'm kind of at ground zero for this in urban DC. And so I realized like, wow, I think what I've experienced, other people across the country are experiencing as well, where you see that drift happening in you, or you see it happening in those around you. And I started thinking, what would I have said to our church even more clearly 15 years ago? What would I say to the 23-year-old who graduates from college, moves to the city, is upwardly mobile professionally, but is at risk of being downwardly mobile spiritually if they don't make a few key decisions up front?
0: No, that's really wise, Aaron. I'm just thinking about the people that I'm wondering if they're upset with biblical truth, or if they're tired of what they see going on in churches today, or is it a combination of both?
1: Yeah, I think it's a little bit of everything. I think some people are leaving because they've had a bad experience. They've seen a scandal or witnessed, you know, something abusive. And it's very easy in those situations to paint a whole institution by the failures of one or two leaders. And so, you know, that's a thing where we have to shepherd and love people well who have gone through hard experiences, but we have to make sure that we don't write off a whole, you know, institution that Jesus gave his life for, you know, based on the failures of a few. There are theological differences for sure that's happening today. We're kind of living in the age of the church split in some ways, and we can unpack that a little bit more. But I think a lot of people, even coming out of COVID, started drifting just out of convenience. It's like, hey, I'm going to go to church online, and then they sort of never came back. And it's where kind of doubt turned into deconstruction that then turned into denial over time. And it's a slow progression. And the enemy always likes to deceive us and mixes truth with a lie, or mixes truth with lies. And I just started saying, what's the pattern? I just see this happening over and over. How do we prevent this from happening? What do we need to do? So I think it's a combination of things, what people read in the news or other things. You can read one article about one church that got super political, or this was this one scandal, and then people will paint an entire, you know, all churches that way. And it's sort of like whenever a plane lands safely every day, it never makes the news. But when there's a crash landing, it definitely makes the news. And mm-hmm. So I think there's several that have crashed lately and they've made headline news. But I sort of wish we would highlight more pastors that are celebrating a 25th or a 50th anniversary in their church, because there's a lot of people out there that have been fighting the good fight of faith for decades and decades. And I think we need to tell their stories even more.
0: Mm-hmm. Aaron, tell me what you think about the way church services are being conducted nowadays. And I know that there are different elements to every service and different churches do different things, but mm-hmm. When there's solid biblical teaching and there is good worshipful music where people can sing along, that seems like that's really the perfect combination. But are there people that say this church service just doesn't work for me the way maybe it did when I was growing up?
1: Yeah, I think that there's different segments of people in terms of how they're experiencing church. I think some people in my generation and younger are kind of grew up around the seeker-sensitive movement, and there was a lot of benefits to that of removing barriers for unchurched people to come to church. But sometimes they got sort of like a watered-down theology. There was an unwillingness to talk about tough issues theologically or even politically at times. And so Gen Z is kind of like, hey, give me the truth, even if it's hard to swallow. Like, I want the God of Scripture. Like, I want, even if I have, even if it's hard, even if it requires denying self, I want that. So that's what I see in this next generation. But I think that other people that are drifting, so once again, there's a revival and a retreat. Among the people who are drifting, I think it's a result of a very self-centered worldview that we've allowed to creep into the church, and we've used Christian language to justify it. And so this sense of, I talk in the book about expressive individualism, which is just a fancy word to say, you know, it's the you do you, you live your own truth. This is where authority resides in your own experience and interpretation of the truth. And I think that that has infected the church and has infected increasingly progressive churches. And I use that word theologically more than we realize. And so that's something, you know, to unpack more just around how is that secular life individualism really affecting the way we see the authority of Scripture? How is it affecting how we see church leadership and see the Word of God preached? And so then I come to Scripture as a skeptic and as a critic rather than as a disciple. And I see, I think that's kind of what we're dealing with. It's the fruit of living in this enlightenment, you know, kind of post-Christian, post-modern world for hundreds of years now.
0: Yeah, Aaron, I'd love for you to say a little bit more, because I love the direction you're going right now. And I think there are some people that show up at church with kind of a wait and see attitude. If I like what I'm hearing or seeing, and if not, I'll just be gone or I'll drift away.
1: Yeah, absolutely. So many of you all know C.S. Lewis and the Screwtape Letters. It was a big inspiration for Unshakable Faith. But, you know, in that he talks, Screwtape as the senior devil writing to the junior devil Wormwood and trying to train this junior devil how to deceive Christians and, you know, do it subtly because they're not going to just abandon their faith, you know, overnight. And he has this line where he says, "Surely you know that if a man can't be cured of church going, the next best thing is to send him all over the neighborhood looking for the church that suits him, until he becomes a taster or connoisseur of churches." He says the search for the suitable church makes the man a critic, where the enemy, and what he's meaning is God. God wants him to be a pupil. And so it's just this tendency to become a church shopper, to look for the perfect church, to kind of approach it like a consumer or even like a journalist or sociologist, where you're kind of sizing up everything. And it's a really dangerous way to live spiritually. We need to be discerning. Like, you want to go to a church that you want to go to, like that you can really get involved, and you want to be discerning. There's a lot of false teaching out there, but ultimately we're called to submit and to be in a community of people that are very different than us, that can help challenge us to become more like Jesus. And so the enemy just would love to isolate us, would love to isolate us from his bride, the body of Christ, the church that he loves, that he died for, that he's coming back for. And so that's one of the things that I see happening in the drift, is just kind of turning into a church shopper until you stop shopping altogether.
0: Yeah. Aaron, yesterday I had a guest in the studio. We were talking about 1 Peter chapter 3, and in verse 8 it says, "Finally, all of you, be like-minded, be sympathetic, love one another, be compassionate and humble." And when you think of the word like-minded, and you get a bunch of people in a church, and they're all supposed to be like-minded, I think for many people who are coming from a kind of a self position, what's in it for me, they're going to have a harder time, I think, following in those footsteps.
1: Absolutely. I mean, it starts with us first having the mind of Christ.
0: Amen.
1: Philippians 2 talks about that, being like-minded with Christ, who, you know, took on the very nature of a servant. He wasn't looking out for himself. He was not living the self-centered life, but he ultimately went to the cross and died for us. And when we're first rooted in Christ and like-minded with Christ, we have the mind of Christ, then it allows us to be patient enough as we're filled with the Spirit and demonstrate the fruits of the Spirit, to be patient enough to be able to listen to each other's stories and to be able to listen to different people's background. And you might not always agree with another person in your small group or in your church. They might have different politics than you or other things. But to be able to understand and appreciate where they're coming from, it doesn't mean you have to agree. But to be like-minded is to have that same mind that they have, or they're going the same direction. I want to become more like Jesus. And that's been the witness of the church for 2,000 years, starting in the early church, that the people confessing the lordship of Christ, receiving salvation in Christ, it had the ability to bring Jews and Gentiles together, which were radically opposed, yeah, because Jesus was the main thing. And so I think if Jesus is the main thing, it allows us to be like-minded, to have the mind of Christ. It says in Ephesians 4:3, to make every effort to keep the unity through the bond of peace. And one of the things I often say to our very diverse church is we didn't create this unity. Only Jesus could have brought us together, this much diversity. Only Jesus could do this. Our job is to keep the unity, as it says there in Ephesians, like to protect it, to not allow unnecessary division come in the way. And the way we do that is we honor each other. We listen to each other's stories. And that's in a way how we're challenged to grow more and more as disciples.
0: Yeah, so smart, Aaron. Let me take a short break. Aaron Graham is my guest. His book is called Unshakable Faith, How to Stand Firm in a Culture of Lies. We'll be right back.
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3: When you die, your soul lives on, and it will live on in one of two places, heaven or hell. 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
0: So glad to be back with Aaron Graham, brand new guest. If you have not heard of his new book, let me tell you once again what it's called, Unshakable Faith, How to Stand Firm in a Culture of Lies. And as I was going through it, Aaron, I was realizing this whole concept of one of the seven cultural lies, including is faith is private, church is optional, the Bible is outdated. I remember the first time I heard, well, my faith is really private. And I remember feeling taken aback, like, oh, how could it be? Because we pray, our Father who art in heaven. It's like, well, this is our Father. How can it be private?
1: Yeah, absolutely. Our faith is meant to be personal and intimate, you know, that God comes to meet with us in a personal way. But it should never be private in the sense that we only keep faith, but then, you know, my work life, church on Sunday and I have my faith, but then, you know, my work life, my family life, my parenting life, my social life, all, like, it doesn't affect all of those things. So I don't ever tell anybody at my workplace that I go to church or that I'm a Christian. And so I think that's the challenge is for us to be more bold about our faith in a winsome way, but to be bold in our faith and not be lukewarm as Jesus confronted the church in Laodicea with those words.
0: Aaron, I'm curious about common assumptions. When somebody comes up to you and says, well, you know, right now I'm kind of drifting, or I'm stepping away from my faith, or I'm kind of deconstructing it. You know, I've heard that word before. And I'm just curious as to what are the common assumptions that are underlying that decision?
1: Yeah, well, I think it's really important for us to be discerning, because just because somebody has questions is not the problem. You know, like for people to have honest doubts, you know, to lack assurance that, you know, God is with them in the midst of suffering, and have questions around how something doesn't make sense to them in the Bible, that's just like a part of the human experience. The book of Jude says we need to be merciful to those who doubt. Jesus, you know, listened to people in their doubts. He met people in their doubts, whether it was Thomas or the woman at the well or Peter. But he ultimately didn't meet a doubt that he liked. You know, he told people ultimately to walk by faith, right? Stop doubting and believe, you know?
0: Mm-hmm.
1: And so I think church needs to be a place where people can come with their biggest questions. Like, we need to be inviting, and yet we need to be pointing people to walk by faith and not by doubt, ultimately. What happens, though, is that doubt then, if you don't have a biblical community and people to discern with, can turn into deconstruction. And deconstruction is this process of dismantling one's beliefs, typically beliefs that you might have been raised with. And if you were raised in the church, there might be something that you experienced that was really harmful that you do need to deconstruct. But what I find a lot of times today is that people want to deconstruct biblical faith or something that the Bible says because they want to justify sin. It's like, hey, well, let me have it say what I want it to say on sexuality or sin or wealth or whatever, you know, greed or whatever. And so if deconstruction happens, there has to be healthy reconstruction. And that's why the church is so important in that process, to have godly people who can help you process your pain, but ultimately reconstruct a more vibrant and winsome faith. And to those folks, Jude says, show mercy mixed with fear. So it's like kind of yellow card, you know, it's like mercy, but have fear, because this deconstruction can go in the wrong direction. It has with many people. But then deconstruction can turn into denial if it goes unchecked. And that's when somebody's like no longer wrestling with their faith. They're no longer going to church. You know, they're spiritual, not religious, whatever you call it. And this is where the enemy wants to take us. And he'll use the spirit of this age as one of his primary tools. And Jude says, for those in the denial camp, snatch them from the fire. Like, it's life or death. Call the intervention meeting. Like, this is beyond one-on-one warning. This is, do it in love. But, you know, hey, you're going the wrong path. And I'm really worried in love for where this is going.
0: I sometimes find myself talking to people saying, are you struggling with your doubts, or are you in a place of resolved unbelief? Sometimes people go, well, there's nothing there. I mean, there's no God. And that's where I'm staying, is right there.
1: Yeah, totally.
0: And I think there's a difference. If someone is genuinely curious and they're struggling with answers, that's a great place to be.
1: Yes, absolutely. This comes up all the time in our church, because we have a church full of young adults and everybody's looking for their mate, you know, their spouse, and wanting to discern who to date and everything. And one of the questions is like, well, where are they at spiritually? This happens all the time. Like, somebody's a committed believer in the church, and then they like really attracted to someone. You want them to get married and all this stuff, but they're like trying to oftentimes justify where the other person is. And sometimes that other person's like in unbelief and going a different direction. Like, I have less problem if somebody is like not in the exact same place spiritually. Like, they both need to be Christians, but like, you need to be equally yoked. But like, some people, like, I was just a Christian 2 years, but they're on fire and they're going the same direction, and somebody else has been a Christian for 20 years. But where I think it's an issue is when, you know, you're going in a different direction. And that's where we need to lovingly warn people earlier. And part of my conviction in this book is that we need to expose these lies earlier before they take a foothold in our lives. And this is what I saw happen in too many of my friends' lives, where I stepped back because I wanted to be loving. But where I stepped back, the culture stepped in. And I'm like, the culture is doing a better job discipling people than the churches right now. And so that's where I was like, even though I'm a people pleaser, recovering people pleaser, I'm a harmony seeker, you know, I don't like conflict. Mm-hmm. I was like, I need to write this book because I can't live with myself and see people continue to believe these lies.
0: And the culture is more than happy to step up if there's an opening.
1: Yes, absolutely.
0: And it is going to be well armed. It's going to come at you with movies, internet, it's going to hit from every angle, podcast, everything.
1: Absolutely. Completely.
0: Yeah. Let's talk, Aaron, if you don't mind, about biblical justice and ideological justice.
1: Yeah, absolutely. Well, you know, I'm on this quest to take back this word justice, because it's a biblical term. The left has hijacked it into something that's not biblical, and the right has dismissed it. But the Bible talks about that God is a God of justice, that he cares about the poor, he cares about the widow, the orphan, the stranger. And God calls us to, as he taught us in the Lord's Prayer, to pray, your kingdom come, your will be done on earth as it is in heaven. And that's how I define biblical justice, how Jesus defines it. Your kingdom come, your will be done on earth as it is in heaven. And I think that so many justice efforts that sometimes come in the church, but oftentimes just even in society or in politics, are very short-sighted. And it's all about winning on the issue. But as Christians, we need to not just win on an issue. We need to become more faithful followers of Jesus in the process. And so I see a lot of polarization happening around stuff like that. And I think that the model is to say, who are we becoming as people? How do we change laws? Yes, we need to change laws, but also how do we change hearts? And I think that's the difference between kind of a social justice or kind of a secular justice view, which might have some good components to it, and a more biblical justice version, which is much more holistic. It's thinking about how do we rightly relate to God vertically first, so that we can then rightly relate to each other horizontally next. And then how do we make the sacrifices necessary to really help alleviate human suffering and move toward care for the poor, rather than just dismissing care for the poor as some, you know, political issue.
0: Mm-hmm. I've always had this verse stuck in my head, Aaron. Psalm 103, verse 6 says, "The Lord works righteousness and justice for all the oppressed." I thought, So the Lord does this. Now, I need to participate as well, but it sounds like this is kind of his department.
1: Well, yeah, I think it's, you know, God, just like God loves us and loves his church more than we can, you see throughout scripture that God has a heart for the poor. There's like a priority for the poor all the way from the Old Testament, from the law to the prophets, to Jesus, to the New Testament epistles. It's sort of like if you have three children and one of them has special needs, you love all your children equally, but you're willing to spend more time with the kid that has special needs because you know they need it. And I think that how we care for the least of these is oftentimes a test of our own spiritual maturity. It's a check on our pride. Sort of like how Jesus said, you know, how we treat children and how we interact with children is a test of our pride, that we actually have to enter the kingdom of God like a child. And I think that there's something spiritually that happens in us when we're able to encounter Christ among the stranger, among the prisoner, among the poor, the hungry. That's what Jesus says in Matthew 25, that whatever you did for the least of these, Jesus says, you actually did it for me. So there's an encounter aspect that happens where we can't just stay on the sidelines and say, you know what, God, you do that. I'm going to live the American dream on my own, you know, timeline and timetable. It's like, no, like God calls us to do uncomfortable things and to care for those in need.
0: So Aaron, maybe we've already talked about this, but I wouldn't know it unless you just reminded me. When you talk about the seven lies, what is the very first lie?
1: Yeah, the first lie is that it's all about me.
0: Okay.
1: And so this is kind of that self-centered worshiper, you know. The truth is it starts with God, right? But that lie is like as old as the garden. You know, we were talking about the garden earlier, but it's just like, did God really say, and maybe I need to trust myself and my own discernment more than God's revealed word. And so, you know, that lie kind of is so foundational and affects everything else. If I don't see God for who he is and see myself for who I am and see his revealed truth for what it is, and then I start centering and orienting everything around me, it's a really dangerous place to be, you know, long term. That's a very dangerous trajectory.
0: Mm-hmm. We're going to take a little break and be right back with my guest, Pastor Aaron Graham. His book is called Unshakable Faith: How to Stand Firm in a Culture of Lies. We'll be right back.
6: After an excruciating 400 years, God delivered the nation of Israel from slavery in Egypt. How did they thank him? With a song? A dance? Nope. By creating an idol. Yeah, God was justifiably angry, but Moses pleaded with him to forgive the people. And God was faithful, and because of that prayer, he forgave. God listened to Moses. He's listening to your prayers and praise, too. 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
9: 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But very likely, it's far deeper than that. It's not just physical, it's emotional. And so I would ask, on a scale of 0 to 10, how much love do you feel coming from me? And chances are you're going to find out it's rather low. And then you're going to ask, what could I do to help meet your need for love? And you can begin to speak his language. 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
0: I'm back with Pastor Aaron Graham. His book is Unshakable Faith: How to Stand Firm in a Culture of Lies. All right, let's see. I've still got a bunch of questions. Aaron, when you, maybe it's just in your experience, I see, and I know you do too, you see people that are kind of navigating their way around Scripture, rather than just

0: synthesizer skip or even cut out, kind of like Thomas Jefferson. There was a Jeffersonian Bible. He cut out the parts of the Bible that he disagreed with. So like Jesus's miracles got cut out. His resurrection got cut out. It was like the Bible became very short and had no power. But I think that one of the things that can happen is that people are like really well-meaning. So let me give you an example. Somebody takes a biblical value like love and inclusion, which is like God is a God of love. That's like core. If we have not love, what are we? Like this is the greatest. The gospel is the most inclusive message ever preached in the history of the world, or shared in the history of the world, that Jesus died for the whole world, that whoever repents and places their faith in Jesus will have eternal life. Doesn't get any more inclusive than that. But what will happen is that somebody will take that value and then make it the primary dominant value in all of Scripture, and then read all of Scripture through that. And they'll take like a secular definition of love or of inclusion, where it's like, it's not rooted in the sacrificial like love of God who sent his one and only son for us, but it's just kind of this like secular you do you kind of version of love and inclusion. And then it will eliminate anything in Scripture that kind of counters that. So human depravity, that we are all sinners in need of God's grace, that gets eliminated or dismissed. The atonement of Christ, that Jesus had to die a violent death in our place on the cross to atone for our sins. That's like, no, that's too violent. We'll dismiss that. That Jesus is the only way, that he is the way, the truth, and the life. It's like, no, maybe Jesus is a way, but not the way, or the bodily resurrection of Jesus, or the second coming of Christ, the judgment of God. These scriptures get eliminated because they don't sound loving or tolerant or inclusive. And so that's the way the enemy works, is by having somebody take a biblical value, redefining it in a secular way, and then reinterpreting all of Scripture in light of that now secular definition.
1: That is very interesting, and I see it happening. And if you don't see something in Scripture that fits your world, you can go on the internet, and I almost promise you can find somebody who says, I'm a professing Christian, and they'll tell you what your itching ears want to hear.
0: That was my text the other week from 2 Timothy, a time will come where people won't put up a sound doctrine, but will just surround themselves with not one teacher, but many teachers who will say what their itching ears want to hear. And so there's a lot of false teaching out there. I think that's one of the reasons the epistles were written. One of the reasons you have this show is that we have to be discerning, because if we know the truth, Jesus says the truth will set us free. So these are important conversations.
1: Mm-hmm. And then you talk in your book about, we're not supposed to ever soften the gospel. Amen to that. And you want to call Christians to engage with the culture without reshaping this message. So what is one practice you could encourage believers to commit to in order to live that out?
0: Yeah, I think that one of the things is, just as we were talking about the Bible, I think Bible engagement. I think we have historically great access to the Word of God. The Bible is getting translated in so many languages and so many oral languages now, which is incredible. Our church has been a part of that. We have, the Bible app's incredible in terms of the number of, versions you have and reading plans and other things. But I'm really challenging people to like go through the Bible every year if possible, like read the entire Bible, wrestle with different scriptures, because the reality is that when you engage in the whole counsel of God and all of Scripture, it will challenge you to break out of kind of what's comfortable for you culturally or in your context of where you live. It will challenge you. And I think that we need to do that more. And so I'm really calling this next generation to even deeper level of not just Bible access, but Bible engagement, engaging in the whole counsel of God, not just kind of listening to what my pastor preached on the weekend and then maybe, a few inspirational verses here or there. Mm-hmm. I think we really need to dig in. And I think Gen Z is wanting that. They're like, give me the God of Scripture. I want to dig in. I want to understand these hard passages. I think as we do that, as we engage, and I think, what I've learned from pastoring all these years, like when I have a hard text that I have to preach, I'm like intimidated and, I'm reading and studying all this stuff. But then when I get through that word and preach it, like our church

0: is more mature after that. After that sermon and that text, when we wrestle with it, we're like, oh my gosh, God, I don't want to submit to it, but like, I just trust that it's true. So like, help me. And I think that's a practice to be able to engage with scripture, but also ultimately submit to it and say, God, I'm going to trust that you know best, and the authors that you inspired to write this book, that they understood about what we're going through now. Like, the Bible's not outdated. Like, we're going through some new thing that like God didn't think of back then. Like, it's like, God's word is, God is the same yesterday, today, and forevermore. And God's word, you know, it endures forever. It is the truth. And so a lot of different practices, but I think that one might be the most obvious, but I think it can be the most neglected by very educated, upwardly mobile Christians. And I happen to pastor a lot of them in DC. So I have to remind them to read the word more than we're reading the latest headlines or engaging on social media.
1: I think people always want to hear the truth. Even if it's difficult, I want to hear it. That's the only way the Holy Spirit works in someone's life, is with the truth.
0: Good. Absolutely.
1: I remember in 10th grade, Aaron, I'd go to a Bible study. I'm in 10th grade, and I would go into this house. It was a big house with a big basement, and the Bible teacher was there, and he'd walk in and say, hey, everybody, let's open our books, our Bibles, to John chapter 5, and we'll get started. And I think we loved it. We dug right into God's word. And he just taught the truth. There were no games. There was nothing. It was the word of God.
0: The pure word of God. You got to love it. And we're so distracted now, so it's so hard to put down our phones and really engage. But that discipline's so important.
1: Yeah, that's a whole other issue. Certainly, phones are going to be some of the bigger distractions in life, because it is more challenging to sit and study a passage from a book than it is to scroll your phone, because that's a little dopamine hit every time you swipe up.
0: Absolutely.
1: Yeah.
0: Yep. Totally.
1: All right. We're going to take a little break and be right back with Pastor Aaron Graham. His book is Unshakable Faith, How to Stand Firm in a Culture of Lies. We'll be right back.
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1: I'm back with Aaron Graham. Aaron, here's a question for you. Tell me about when you've seen the Holy Spirit just break through with some of these roadblocks that people are having, some of their skepticism, and ways in which they're maybe deconstructing a little bit. And I know that would be an encouragement to everybody, because there's people with prodigals, and there's people with friends who they went to church with and maybe went through Bible studies with, and now I've shown up and said, nah, I'm not believing that anymore.
0: Yeah, absolutely. It's usually really smart, well-meaning people, which is really, you know, and I think that the lie that we believe is that everything is rational. meaning that I must fully understand something intellectually before it can be true, so that everything is rational. And this is easy for me to believe this. Like, I live in the most educated city in the country. We're shaped by this narrative. But the temptation is to elevate reason to the highest level of authority, thinking that, you know, if something can't be measured, tested, or explained, then it can't be true. And it's like, we do want to love God with all our heart, soul, mind, and strength. Like, get all the education that you can, learn. But the Bible teaches that there's a supernatural dimension, that there's a realm beyond, you know, what we can always see or understand. And so that's the work of the Holy Spirit to help us break through these hard rationalistic barriers. And I think that's what I'm seeing in our church, what people want. They're hungering. One of our words this year has just been the word breakthrough, and specifically breakthrough at the altar. And these are like average age in our church is like 30 years old. Over 60% have a master's degree or higher already. These are smart people. And they're like at the altar regularly, wanting to encounter Jesus, encounter the Spirit at the place of sacrifice at the altar, just saying, God, I'm here. You need to do something in me. I can't allow my head and heart to move in different directions. Like, you created me to be an integrated person, like to love you with my mind, but also to believe that there's some things that are beyond human explanation. Like, the miraculous is at the very center of our faith, the bodily resurrection of Jesus. Like, if we don't believe in that, we're still in our sins. And so I think we need to be able to speak to these lies in our own hearts, because whoever thinks he stands, take heed lest he fall. But also when we see it around us with our friends, our loved ones, to be able to kind of lovingly nudge them to get into rooms where they can encounter the supernatural and be able to just stand in awe that miracles still happen. God does things that are beyond science or human explanation from time to time. He just likes to show off. And we just, as Christians, need to just stand in awe of that and let our minds be humbled by God's majesty and truth.
1: Mm-hmm. Aaron, I know there's a lot of pastors that listen to Faith Radio, and if they were tuning in today, I know they would love some encouragement or maybe some counseling as to how to build resistance against the cultural lies that their congregations are dealing with.
0: Yeah, absolutely. I think that you can help speak into this. One of your roles as a pastor is to protect the church from false teaching. And so one of the ways you can get ahead of this is just in your preaching, to be able to preach through these seven lies that Christians are tempted to believe today. So much of what we're having to do now today as pastors is not just spiritual formation. That's the core of what we're called to help form people to be more like Jesus. But we're having to first do counter formation. We have to like counter the ways culture has already formed us before we've even walked through the doors of the church. And that requires us as church leaders to have courage and to lead with clarity. I often say clarity is kindness. And I didn't always lead with clarity in the early days of our church, but I realized like I can't expect the youth in my youth group and college ministry to have to be more bold in the classroom than I am in the pulpit. And so I have to be able to be courageous and be able to speak to these things in love. And I think we can hold together conviction and compassion. Of course, Jesus embodied this perfectly. He came full of grace and full of truth. And so I would just encourage you to like unpack what each of these lies are, where are you tempted to believe, what are the people that you're pastoring in, the context you're pastoring in. There's probably two or three that might even be strongholds in your area, in your context. And so the sooner you can move towards that, the better, and the more fruitful and faithful and mature disciples that will be in the process.
1: Mm-hmm. I think we all want that unshakable faith, and we're always thinking about that, and we don't want our world to get rattled by circumstances that life brings, but we certainly want to have that unshakable faith. How would you encourage us to keep pursuing that?
0: Absolutely. Well, I think, you know, God desires for you to be able to stand firm in a culture of lies, you can, I believe, as Jesus prayed in John 17, that you can be in the world, but not of the world. So you can be, you know, in the workplace that God's called you to be. You can be in the neighborhood where you learn, where you live. You can be engaged in different sectors of society, and you can be a witness for Christ. And I think that we're living in an era now where our culture is becoming increasingly post-Christian, where sometimes our culture is doing reverse evangelism on the church. And I think the more we can be clear, the more we can be bold, the more we can be loving and compassionate, the more that we'll be able to stand firm in the gospel. And the next generation's looking for that. They're hungering for, they're longing for God. They're bringing their sin in repentance. They're saying, I want to be a part of a move of God. And so my hope and prayer is that we as church leaders, as pastors, as mothers and fathers, would help continue to lay a good foundation for this next generation. Mm-hmm.
1: Aaron, I appreciated that your book sort of ended with a hope for revival in this generation. Yeah. What would that look like?
0: Well, you know, we've seen it kind of little glimpses of it break out at places like Asbury, SEU, a lot of different college campuses. And it's really simple. It's like, there's no hype. There's no like, you know, big screens and everything. It's just like students like longing, hungering for holiness, longing for scripture, longing for a deeper prayer life. And I think they're wanting something deeper that's anchored in historic truth. And so what I would say is like to those who are listening is like, if you are that next generation, just to affirm you, like it's time for you to step up and lead right now. Like, and we want you to lean into the church and use your spiritual gifts. And for those of us who might be older who are listening, it's like, how are you investing in this next generation? What are you doing to help them gain the tools so that they can be in the world and not of the world? I don't think it's just, a lot of times we think about when somebody goes to college, they might drift in their faith, and that can happen. But there's so many great college ministries out there. I'm seeing it happen when people step into the professional world at 22, 23, 24. They're trying to make the decision for the first time whether to find a church home and what kind of church home. Are they going to be involved in a group and a Bible study? Are they going to be practicing these Christian spiritual disciplines? And so let's make that easier for them, but clearer for them, and invest in them and champion what God's doing in this next generation. So I'm excited, and I believe that's coming, and we're trying to prepare our church here in DC for a move of God.
1: Mm-hmm. It's such an interesting church you have in DC. Pretty crazy city. Yep. Pretty interesting mix of people at your church, and they're yep. all hopefully seeking the one true God, and that they will be animated by the Holy Spirit that will bring them life and life abundant, and they will go out and make a difference in the world.
0: Amen. Yeah, absolutely.
1: Any closing thoughts, Aaron? This has been a great hour.
0: No, I just appreciate you, Bill, and your show, and how you're equipping us to be able to really grow in our faith, grow in scripture, understand the lies that we're tempted to believe. And so, yeah, just encourage folks to connect. My book's Unshakable Faith. It's AaronGrahamDC.com. So if anybody wants to follow along, I have a weekly newsletter as well. And just
1: tell the website
0: again. Guys, come visit. Aaron Graham DC. Aaron Graham. A-R-O-N. Graham, G-R-A-H-A-M, just like Billy Graham, yep. DC.com. So
1: yep.
0: Love to have you follow. Love to have you guys come visit and worship with us when you're in DC next.
1: 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I have to say, it's a beautiful app. I've got mine on my iPhone. 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And if you don't like it, you know, it's easy just to delete it off your phone, but I'm pretty sure you'll keep it. That's all the time we have. Have a great night, everyone. See you tomorrow.

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4: It's Crazy Money Day. Hi, I'm Chuck Bentley with My Money Life from Crown. There comes a point in life when you think you've heard it all, but I never cease to be surprised at the lies people concoct for financial gain. And this one's crazy. Some people in California declared that a bear wreaked havoc on their luxury cars. They filmed the damage and filed claims totaling more than $140,000. The scheme worked until details were questioned. It was flagged suspicious. A biologist reviewing the footage said the bear was clearly a dressed-up human being. Investigators discovered the truth upon finding a bear costume at the home of one of the suspects. Operation Bear Claw sent its two men and a woman to a weekend in jail. Two were ordered to pay more than $50,000 in restitution. Like I said, that's crazy. Proverbs 13:11 says, "Dishonest money dwindles away, but whoever gathers money little by little makes it grow." Financial integrity matters, especially when no one's watching. God calls us to a life marked by honesty, patience, and trust. 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These criminals attempted to profit through deception. Schemes may promise fast results, but they never deliver lasting peace. And in the end, the cost of dishonesty is always greater than the reward. Are you building your finances on truth or on shortcuts? One leads to freedom, while the other eventually gets exposed. Now, I'm excited to ask you to join us in Knoxville, Tennessee this September the 10th through the 12th. We want to celebrate all that God has done through Crown over the last 50 years. Learn more at crown.org/50 years.
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6: 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They're wondering, is Armageddon coming? Jesus is coming again. That's right. Jesus said in John 14:3, I will come again. And he means what he says, and he says what he means.
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7: 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King David said, "O Lord, you are so good, so ready to forgive, so full of unfailing love for all who ask for your help. 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
0: It's Bill.

0: And a warm welcome to the Bill Arnold Show. I'm so glad you joining me today. I was looking at Romans 12:2 today, and it said, "Do not conform to the pattern of this world, but be transformed by the renewing of your mind." It's something I'm trying to focus on every day, is the renewing of my mind, which God calls us to do. And I have a very big question to ask my guest. Dr. Dave Merrill's joining me today. I had him on a month or so ago, and I just really loved the conversation. He's the assistant professor of spiritual theology at Biola University, and a lot of the guests I get on from Biola are just delightful. And Dave is one of them, and I'm so glad that he's able to come on today, because we are going to talk about a very important question, and that is this: what is Christian obedience? Obedience is such a big word, and we're going to spend some time working on that today. So, Dave, I hope you got lots of material for me.
1: Bill, so good to be with you again. Again, had such a fun time last time we were together.
0: Yeah,
1: and
0: you too.
1: Yes, this is a big question. And as I was thinking about this question, I thought of myself at 23. I was a youth pastor. And I had a conversation with God of like, okay, God, I am saved. Now, what is the point of the Christian life? Like, why don't you just kind of beam me up into heaven? Like, I have my ticket. Let's go. What are we doing here? Maybe it's just to gather. And my answer was something like, well, maybe it's just to gather more people. And yes, that's certainly part of it. And then kind of fast forward, maybe a year after that, someone handed me a book called The Divine Conspiracy by Dallas Willard.
0: That's heavy
1: built
0: stuff.
1: Out this profound picture of the kingdom of God, that the kingdom of God isn't kind of hereafter, but it's here. Like the kingdom of God has drawn near, and we can enter in now. And the kingdom is advancing. So this language of kingdom helped to kind of answer, well, Dave, actually, you don't just wait to live until you're in heaven. There's life here, and you can inhabit the kingdom right now. So there was something with Willard's encouragement of like, Dave, like you can be with me now and you can abide with me now. So there's a kind of profound answer there to that question. The Christian life is actually my invitation to be in Christ and to inhabit the kingdom now. So that was helpful. But then I noticed I came to seminary. I was a youth pastor for 3 years up in Northern California in Chico at a little church plant. And I would say I kind of entered seminary very tired. I don't know. It was maybe close to kind of burnout, but I was very tired. So that's probably the best way to describe my entree into seminary. And I kind of collapsed into seminary. I might have shared this a little bit. But what I started to notice is that Jesus's language to his disciples on the night that he was betrayed about abiding in the vine was a term I had learned about kind of from afar. Like, oh, that's an interesting theological thing. But I hadn't come to know what it was to actually abide with Christ, to kind of make my home in him, would be another way to say this. That the life of ministry is something that's actually animated by the life of God in me. So Jesus says, I'm going, but I'm sending the Spirit, and through the work of the Spirit, you can still abide in me and abide with me. The Father will make, and I will make our home in you, and you will make your home in me. So there's mutual abiding. But even John 15, right? So where we find this language of abiding that I loved, I was captivated by this: apart from me, you can do nothing. That the Father is the vine dresser, and he's kind of pruning me so that I might bear more fruit, that I can also abide with him and abide in his love. But then there's a part of John 15 kind of that I didn't like, to be honest, as a very tired Protestant at 25 starting seminary. And it is John 15, starting verse 9. And I'll just read 9 and 10. It says this: "As the Father has loved me, so I have loved you. Abide in my love." Okay, love it. Great. I want to teach me how to abide there. Abide in my love. "If you keep my commandments, you will abide in my love, just as I have kept my Father's commandments and abide in his love. And then he continues, that I speak these things to you, that my actual joy might be in you and that your joy might be full. And then he clarifies what the commandment is, to love the neighbor. But the language of obedience there, keep my commandments. I noticed as like a first semester seminarian, weary, tired, with a little bit of Luther with his sola fide, kind of by faith alone, you are saved, by grace alone. And what about this obedience thing? I don't know if I really like it right now. Like there was a kind of, it's interesting when you're reading scripture and you like, oh, I love it. Amen, amen. And then there's a verse that you don't like.
0: Mm-hmm.
1: That's often something to pause on. I'm like, oh, that's interesting that I don't like that verse. What do I do with that? So I think at 25, I just kind of ignored that verse, to be totally honest, because I didn't totally know what to do with it.
0: Mm-hmm.
1: How do I make sense of this? Abide in my love, make your home in me, abide in me, you'll find life in me. And then it's obedience, you know, keep my commandments. And for years, I think I just kind of glossed over that. But I think eventually, the Lord started to reveal a little bit of, actually, Dave, obedience is going to be central to the Christian call. The obedience is central to this life. And obedience, and not only that, but Dave, every Christian, every religion on the planet has a kind of obedience to its, you know, claims, to its dictates, to its laws. But Dave, you need to learn what Christian obedience is. So what does it mean to be a Christian and one who kind of obeys? So there's another kind of touch point of like, the first one was kind of saved. Now what about the Christian life? Here, this call to make my home in Christ, but what about this obedience thing? And then the third maybe point is very present, because I'm preaching on Romans 1 this week in my church. And we love Paul as Protestants because he preaches a gospel of faith and grace as a free gift. And it's by grace alone. And Romans is this profound letter treatise of kind of rich theology, you know, written to the Church of Rome. But right at the beginning, he has this really interesting phrase. Because, you know, as Luther is reading Romans, he loves Romans.
0: Mm-hmm.
1: And he's not as much of a fan of James. Because James wants to emphasize that there is faith and works. But as Luther is reading Romans, he finds grace. He finds the invitation to faith. But here, there's actually a counter narrative that right at the beginning of Paul's letter, so he names kind of who he is in verse one. He names that he's bringing God's gospel about Jesus Christ, who is the king, described and spoken of in the Old Testament and vindicated in the resurrection of Christ. And this gospel has a purpose. So he says in verse five, through whom, you know, through this gospel, through God, we have received grace and apostleship, right? We are bringing the gospel forward to bring about the obedience of faith. now that kind of explodes certain understandings that we think that Paul is just the kind of the apostle of grace or faith. But now we have Paul mixing these two ideas, obedience and faith. So really in the last probably 20 years, there's been much more clear work done in Pauline studies to find that actually obedience and faith are probably two sides of the same coin. But these actually go intimately together. And probably language like faith, but also language like faithfulness.
0: Mm-hmm.
1: Right? So you're faithful to God or trust and entrust, right? Trust, faith. It involves a kind of action, a kind of leaning our life into the life of God. So here's kind of this final touch point of like, what does Paul mean by the obedience of faith? How do we kind of make sense of those two realities as Paul thinks of them kind of together? And I want to, I don't know if any thoughts have come to your mind, but I actually want to maybe take the rest of our time to look at Ephesians and see how Paul navigates this idea of gospel, faith, grace, and the life of action, the life of entrusting, or the life of faithfulness. Because as I read Ephesians, I think he does this. It's so clear and clean how Paul thinks about the life of obedience of faith, how they kind of work together. So Ephesians is, I've just been sitting in Ephesians quite a bit lately. So I think it could be maybe fun just to say, well, how does Paul navigate this in his letter to Ephesus?
0: Oh, Dave, this will be great. And the only thought that just came to mind, which, and I think I discussed this on the show a while back, is I see sitting next to obedience is joy. Because if you have obedience, I pretty much promise you'll have joy.
1: Yeah. Yeah. And I think you're right. As we see that John 15 passage, Jesus says, watch my life of obedience to the Father. Because Jesus is the one we pledge allegiance to. He says, watch my life, abide in me, watch my obedience to the Father, watch my joy, right? He says, I'm going to give you my joy. And the call of allegiance to Christ is to follow in his footsteps, of come to now obey him and come to find that this is where life is. And I think you're exactly right. This is where life is. This is where joy is. This is life, to pull language from scripture and gospels especially, but from Dallas Willard, this is what life in the kingdom looks like. It's a life of obedience and a life of joy. Exactly right.
0: And Dave, when you mentioned you hit these verses where you don't know what to do with them, when we were and we decided to talk about Christian obedience, you know, the first verse that popped into my mind was from Isaiah chapter 1. And it was a verse I memorized years and years and years ago. And it's, come now, let us settle the matter, says the Lord. Though your sins are like scarlet, they will be as white as snow. Though they are as red as crimson, they shall be like wool. If you are willing and obedient, you will eat the good things of the land, but if you resist and rebel, you will be devoured by the sword, for the mouth of the Lord has spoken.
1: Oh, that's beautiful. Yeah. So we see the contours of this. What is it to live fully in God's kingdom and experience the flourishing of God's kingdom? Well, this is what Moses says, choose you now who you will serve, God or others. This is what Joshua says, who are you going to serve, God or, you know, Baal or whatever, Asherah. If you serve Yahweh, you will have life.
0: And life abundantly.
1: Here's where life is.
0: Yeah.
1: And have it abundantly, exactly.
0: Well, this is a great subject. I'm looking forward to your teaching on this. And I know this is a word that for a lot of people, they hear the word obedient and they start to go, what? Sounds like you're going to crowd my life. You're going to make my life less fun. And God doesn't want me to have fun. Doesn't that sound what it sounds like to a lot of people?
1: 100%. And this is exactly what Paul is navigating as he's having this inner dialogue kind of in the book of Romans where he's talking about grace. Well, if there's grace, why don't we just sin so that grace may abound? May it never be so. Because the issue isn't if we will serve a master. That's just not on offer in scripture. Like, you will serve some master.
0: You will.
1: The question will be, who is that master? And what does subservience to that master lead to? Right? So we're like, okay, a subservience to alcohol. What does that lead to? Subservience to yourself, to the flesh. What does that lead to? Subservience to, you know, various vices. What does that lead to? Or selfish ambition. No, watch where that leads to. Does that lead to life and flourishing or not? Because you will become enslaved to something or someone. It'll just be a matter of what. And what does that reality provide for you? So here, what does God provide? What's the invitation here. And one commentator on Romans says, if John is the kind of gospel of life, Romans is the epistle of life. So there's this extended invitation to life. Do you want actual life? Here it is. The abundant life is available to you. And it's going to be through the means of becoming subservient to our Lord. Like this is actually where life is. And that's been, that actually was a very acute question. So I did, last weekend, we did baptisms at our church. And kind of leading up to that, the person I baptized, I kind of went through an extended kind of teaching on baptism. What is it? And this young person's question was something like, if we are saved by faith and by grace, what is the place of ongoing obedience? Like, why do I need to keep obeying if this is a free gift from God? So this is a very clear, this is a profound question. And how is it obedience that's not works righteousness? Or as Paul's going to say in Galatians 3, that having begun by the Spirit, are we being perfected by the flesh? So there's a certain kind of obedience that's the obedience of the flesh. So we're going to kind of circle back. What is actually Christian obedience?
0: Oh, this could be good.
1: So that I think is a guiding question for me right now as I get ready to preach on Sunday. So this is fun.
0: Yeah, good. So let me take a break and we'll come back and we'll start talking about Christian obedience. Dr. Dave Merrill is my guest. Jump into the conversation if you have a question or a comment and you'd like, or maybe you'd like more clarification on something you've already heard Dave say. So it is open. The text line is just for you. So text over your question or comment, 877-933-2484. 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
0: My guest today is Dr. Dave Merrill. He is assistant professor of spiritual theology at Biola University in Southern Cal. And we are talking today about Christian obedience. A couple of big words, but Dave, I'm looking forward to learning about it out of Ephesians.
1: We could spend a lot of time in Ephesians. I love this book. It's kind of growing as one of my favorites. I love Philippians. I don't know if you can kind of rank your favorite books, but Ephesians has kind of grabbed me lately. So I find myself just kind of sitting here and every time I go back to it, I find something new and fresh and exciting. But what I kind of want to frame Ephesians for us. And anytime you have kind of large thematic framing, you always miss details. Mm-hmm. Because there's a lot here. But I want to attempt it. Clint Arnold, he's one of my colleagues, wrote a commentary in Ephesians. Hopefully I'm not offending him in the way I'm kind of articulating Ephesians. But as I read Ephesians, I see there's two primary kind of movements in Ephesians. The first part of Ephesians, which is roughly chapters 1, 2, and 3, is Paul articulating the profound gift that we have in our new life in Christ. And if you read it again sometime, it's almost ridiculous. Like it's overflowing with cascades of richness, blessing, redemption, salvation, inheritance. Like there are so many profound gifts that we receive in the gospel. Paul just wants to kind of pour it on. I love it. So just if you're feeling down, just read Ephesians 1 and just let the words kind of cascade over you. Like the one who is in Christ, this is what I have already.
0: This is
1: what's true of me right now. Mm-hmm. Like that should probably pluck you out of a little bit of a downer day or something. Like, oh my gosh, I have access to all these riches.
0: I know.
1: So the first part of Ephesians is like Paul saying, remember what's already true about you. Like this is, if you are in Christ, if you are a follower of Jesus, these things are true. And of course, his audience, right, in the first century, it's a mixture of Jews and Gentiles, you know, those who come from the Abrahamic line and those who kind of are all from all other kind of all kinds of lines. And so Paul's going to say, because of what Christ has done, he's gathered those who were far off, those who were near, and brought you and turned you into a kind of, unified you into one kind of person in Christ. The dividing wall has been broken down. You are now one in Christ. And because of what Christ has done, those who are in Christ, and here's kind of the pinnacle of the gift, those who are in Christ have access to the Father, kind of through or by the Spirit. And it's this gift of unfettered access to God is the primary and fundamental gift that we've been given. And by the way, what kind of spirals out of that is there's an inheritance, there's sanctification, there's justification. But it's those who are in Christ. And that's going to be Paul's primary way to talk about the Christian life. Those who are inside a new sphere of existence, Christ. Now, because you are in Christ, you have access to all the benefits of his sonship. So the first part of Ephesians is what is doing kind of what grammarians call, they use the language of Paul is using the verbal form of the indicative. And Paul uses the indicative when he's making a statement of fact. This is already true about you. And you need to be reminded of this. And we, as you know, in your own life, I need to be perpetually reminded of this.
0: Oh, so true.
1: So I'm reminded of the indicative of what is true about me right now in my life. But then Paul makes a kind of shift in his language. He moves from the indicative, which is a statement of what is already true, into the imperative, which is a kind of command. If this is true, now go do this. Go do something. So if this is true now, there is a call to walk in a different kind of way. So whenever Paul uses walk language, he's talking about the life of obedience, of forming new habits that are conformed to the kingdom, to the person of Christ. Walk in a new kind of way in reference to what God has already done. So now Paul moves from the indicative, what is true, to the imperative, which is a kind of now, do this. Now there's a kind of command. So he starts in verse 4. So here becomes a kind of hinge moment. And he says this, I therefore, and here's the kind of biblical interpretation 101 lesson for the day. Whenever you see a therefore, you're supposed to ask, what is it there for? Right. And this is probably the first lesson I heard in a bib interp class in my undergrad. Mm-hmm. I therefore, right? So now there's a kind of hinge. This therefore is a hinge. I therefore, a prisoner for the Lord, urge you. Now he's going to make a kind of command here. He's going to use the imperative. I urge you to walk in a manner worthy of the calling for which you have been called. Then he kind of describes this with all humility, gentleness, with patience, bearing with one another in love, eager to maintain the unity of the spirit and the bond of peace. So then Paul starts to articulate, now in the body of Christ, this is how you're supposed to live. So he's going to talk about spiritual gifts. He's going to talk about speaking the truth in love. In verse 17, he's going to say, don't walk how you used to walk as Gentiles, but walk in a new manner. Put on Christ. Put off the old man. Put on the new. And then five, this is the kicker. Therefore, he says, therefore again, be imitators of God as beloved children, right? So a child starts to bear the marks of their father. That's the kind of imagery here. Therefore, as imitators of God, as beloved children, co-heirs with Christ, and walk in love, right? This kind of walking language, as Christ loved us. And this is the shape of Christ's love. He gave himself up for us, right? So he gave himself up for us. So we are to walk like that by giving ourselves up to others. So he gave himself up for us as a fragrant offering and sacrifice to God. Then Paul moves to the family. This is what obedience looks like in mutual submission in the family. Then he, you know, as he keeps going, he talks about spiritual warfare. So Paul then kind of he pivots. So I want you to see the pivot in verse 4, or chapter 4, verse 1, of now, what is it to obey now according to what God has done? So we have in Ephesians 1 through 3, this is what God's done. Ephesians 3 through 6. Now, how do I live in that reality? Now, how do I obey as a Christian? Like, what is it to have Christian obedience here? What I haven't talked about is what I think is the central kind of, that kind of hub of the entire book. And it's this beautiful prayer that Paul prays for the Ephesians church that happens in Ephesians 3, 14 to 21. And this becomes the kind of central pivot that gathers up the gospel. This is what God has done. It's by faith. It's by grace through faith. This is not of your own works. You can't boast. But now what is it to live in that? But before we get into that, maybe I'll end this segment with a kind of precursor for where I'm going to go. And it happens in chapter 2. So if you're listening, just grab your Bible and, you know, follow along. So here Paul gives one of the most succinct pictures of what faith is. In chapter 2, verse 8, he says this, "For by grace you have been saved through faith. It is by grace," so grace is shorthand for gift. Unmerited favor is another way to speak of this. But what the question that then kind of emerges there is what is the gift? Well, is it salvation? Well, yes. Is it justification? Well, yes. Is it forgiveness of sins? Yes. But actually, all those things are gathered up in one reality, that the gift of grace that's given to us is God himself in Christ. So it is by grace, because we are in Christ, that we have been saved, and it is through faith, right? Here's that word faith again, the obedience of faith. And this is not your own doing. It is the gift of God, not as a result of works, so that no one may boast. Okay, usually we stop there, because this is such a beautiful, succinct picture of what the gospel is. It is through believing faith that we hold on to this grace that God has offered us, and it's a gift of God, and we have no grounds for boasting. So reading this verse, there is a biblical scholar named John Barclay, who's probably the kind of preeminent Paul scholar right now, and he has a book called Paul and the Gift. So he's kind of coming to understand, how does Paul understand this idea of grace or gift? And as Barclay reads Paul, he actually stops using the language of God's love is unconditional. He instead uses the language of God's love is unconditioned. And what he means by that is that there's no precondition that makes me worthy to receive God's grace. Like, there's nothing about me that's like, oh, Dave, he seems like a pretty good chap. Like, let's save him. And actually, these were conversations in the first century. So we have Philo, who is a kind of a Jewish historian philosopher, and he's looking at the Jewish people, and he's wanting to say, if God is just, there must have been something unique about the Jewish people for God to choose them, for God to remain just, or else why would he choose them? Like, there must have been something about them that made them worthy of the choice. And as Barclay reads Paul, Paul's just going to say, no, there's nothing about them and there's nothing about us, because we were dead in our trespasses. We were utterly helpless. We had no hope in the world. We were in a pit and we were held down by strong hands, and we needed God to pluck us out. So God's love is completely unconditioned. But the reason Barclay doesn't use the language of unconditional is that gift giving in the ancient world is a little different than we think about gift giving now. We think of gift giving in its purest form is something called altruism. I think we have a sense of what that means. It's I give a gift and I want nothing in return. I don't need a response. The anonymous gift is kind of the best gift. But this isn't how gift giving functioned in the ancient world. And this, you know, if you go to the Middle East, even today, this isn't how gifts function.
0: Mm-hmm.
1: When you give a gift, the expectation is reciprocity, right? Like, you give a kind of, you know, and even a kind of one-upsmanship. So it can kind of go out of control. Like, if you give me a gift, that I'm to give something a little bit better. Now, Paul's going to say it's impossible to give God a better gift. But as John Barclay is reading Paul, he actually thinks Paul is actually using the same framework, that as God gives his unconditioned gift, his unconditioned love, he actually calls us to respond in a reciprocal fashion. Hmm. That the gift God gives kind of demands a response. In some ways, it's just an amen.
0: Yeah.
1: Like, yes.
0: Can I pause at that moment? Because I think the idea you just brought up is significant. I want to go back and talk about that a little bit more, but I do need to take a short break. So we'll be right back with Dr. Dave Merrill. We talk about Christian obedience. We'll be right back.
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6: Right now, it feels like we're not going to get there, or it feels like the steps that we're taking don't matter. No 5-year plan. God's got something going on here. We can't see the fruition of it. And at the end of the 5 years, then you can look back and go, oh, yeah, the growth is here. The interchange that you're hoping for is that faithfulness over time.
10: We need people in our lives that'll ask us, where are you going?
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10: I really do believe when you take little steps every day, mm-hmm. you don't realize you're gaining ground. Mm-hmm. Mm-hmm. You just feel like you're spinning your wheels or you're in a rut. But when God gives you that bird's eye view and you see a little glimpse of the ground that he is gaining through your faithfulness, that is so encouraging.
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11: What if the secret to generosity isn't giving more, but receiving God's grace more deeply? Hi, I'm Rob West with another Faith and Finance Minute. In 1 John 4, we read, "We love because he first loved us." Christian generosity always begins there. In Luke 8, women like Joanna, Mary Magdalene, and others supported Jesus' ministry out of their own resources. But before they ever gave, they had first been healed, restored, and loved by Christ. Their generosity was not about obligation. It was an overflow of gratitude. That's the pattern for us as well. Everything we have, our time,

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2: Thanks for joining me today. Dr. Dave Merrill is my guest. He's an assistant professor of spiritual theology at Biola University, talking today about Christian obedience. And Dave, you made an interesting point about Middle Eastern reciprocity. So gift giving back then was significant. God gives us this great gift. What are we supposed to do?
3: Mm-hmm. Yeah, and gift giving in the kind of present day Middle Eastern world is this reciprocity actually has a relational tone to it. It's a way that relationships are forged and bonds are kind of connected mm-hmm. even more deeply. So in this expression of the gospel, this really succinct, I keep saying that, expression of the gospel, Paul names that this is utterly God's action toward us. Therefore, we shouldn't boast because it's not by our works. Then in verse 10, then he says, for we are his workmanship. Like God is crafting us into a certain kind of person, right? Like God is doing something in us. Mm-hmm. You know, Paul says in Philippians, he who began a good work will bring it to completion. Created in Christ Jesus, right? So we're grounded in Christ Jesus for good works. We are called to do good works. But notice, which God prepared beforehand that we should walk in them. So now we notice that it's a kind of good work that has been prepared for us, that has been God is going to kind of animate, but we are invited to walk in them. We're called to walk in good works. So good works is central to Paul. I think that's the kind of claim that the reciprocity here is. Then God calls us to good works. God has given himself in a kind of self-giving love toward us. Now our invitation is to offer our self-giving love to others and our utter devotion to God. But I want to, before we kind of say more, there's a lot we could say there. Please. I actually want to get to this prayer. I want to get to Paul's prayer in the midst of Ephesians, because the commands that Paul gives seem almost impossible, especially when he says, hey, be imitators of God. Like, all right, Paul, that sounds like a small task. Walk in love, just like Christ loved, the one who gave himself up for us.
2: Yeah.
3: How is this possible? That's kind of the question. Well, we skipped over the prayer. And I think the prayer kind of opens up, how is this actually possible? So I won't say a whole lot, but I just want to read through this. So Paul will say this in chapter 3, verse 14. Says this, for this reason I bow my knees before the Father, from whom every family in heaven and on earth is named, that according to the riches of his glory, notice that God is one who abounds in riches. Paul's already said that he abounds in grace, he abounds in mercy. God abounds in glory here, that as an outpouring of his glory, he may grant you, so this is us, this is now the prayer about us, those who are in Christ, that he may grant you to be strengthened with power through his spirit in your inner being or your inner self, at the core of yourself. May you be strengthened there. And again, this is a work of God. It's a work of the spirit, that your inner being may be strengthened. Why? So that Christ may dwell in your hearts through faith. So notice we have the Father out of the riches of his glory, sending the Spirit, preparing a place within us, strengthening a place within us, that Christ's very self may dwell in our hearts through faith. I mean, that's a profound kind of reality.
2: Wow.
3: That the center of my heart would be inhabited and strengthened by the Spirit, that Christ is inhabiting. Like one way to say this is, like, I have been invaded by God. And Paul says, I want God to run amok.
2: Yeah.
3: I want God to be the center of yourself, the reality that organizes your whole personality, your whole self, all that you love and all that you do, that God would actually be the center there. So Christ may dwell in your hearts through faith. Then he goes on to another image. So it's a

0: dwelling image. Then he goes on to a kind of tree image, that you, being rooted and grounded in love, are rooted and established in love. So we think of a tree. I have a tree right outside my office. It's been there a while. And this tree has a root structure. And that root structure is doing two distinct things. One, it's drawing in nutrients from the soil, and it's making the tree sturdy. Right? So when the wind comes, it's like it can weather the storm. So God says, I want you to be strengthened that you might have roots that grow into the soil of my love, that you might be established there, and that you might be firm there, and may have strength to comprehend with all the saints what is the breadth and length and height and depth, and to know the love of God that surpasses knowledge. I mean, even that verse, just it's a head scratcher, that you might know the love of Christ, excuse me, that surpasses knowledge. That's super abundant. Like, we need to hear super abundance when we hear this, that you may be filled to all the fullness of God. So I love Paul's imagery here, that the kind of structure of my heart, that the roots of my heart might grow so deeply into the love of God, that I would be deeply established there, mm-hmm. that I'd be grounded there, that I would be firm there, that I wouldn't be tossed to and fro, like he's going to say in chapter 4, by doctrines, that I would be a sturdy kind of person in the love of God, and that God's very love would animate my obedience. That God's very life, that I may be filled to all the fullness of God. It's God in me that enables me to have the obedience of a beloved child, to be an imitator of God, because it is God working in me. And now, if this sounds almost fanciful, Paul continues. He's like, this sounds ridiculous, right? Then he says this, now to him who is able to do far more abundantly than all we ask or think, or I can even imagine.
1: Right.
0: Like Paul's just kind of exploding my categories, and he kind of knows it. And because my imagination is so puny, right? Like I know what human love is. I know what it is to love my kids. I know what it was to, you know, it is to be loved by my parents and others. And I often kind of project that onto God. Well, God must be loving like this. Paul's going to say, no, like God's going to totally reorient your understanding of what love is. So your imagination can't even imagine what this kind of life is, this abundance of life. You can't even, like, you can't form this thought. You can't even ask for enough from me. So I love this abundance Paul's kind of speaking to you. Now, this abundance flows according to the power at work within us, that God is at work within us. To him be the glory in the church and to Christ throughout all generations forever and ever. And then he finishes with what seems like a benign amen. Like, okay, the end. I think we often read amen as the end.
1: Yeah.
0: But amen is like, I agree.
1: Yeah.
0: Like, this is true. I mean, when I was a youth pastor, I was like, word, that's how we would say it. Like, yes, amen, brother. Like, this is, I believe these things, and it's, Lord, may it be so in my life. May I be this kind of person, that my life of obedience would flow out of a life that's deeply grounded in the life and love of God. Like this now becomes Christian obedience. Because Christian obedience is obedience that's animated by the very life and love of God in me. It's God in me that brings about godliness in me. It's God invading my life, that I may be filled to all the fullness of God, that I might be so invaded that as I think about the very practical things of my life, how to love my kids, that love would be now animated by the life, very life of God. Well, how do I come onto a radio show? Well, what would it be for God to kind of animate what comes out of my mouth? Hopefully he did. What is it to kind of pay my bills or do my taxes or give money, you know, to the church? What if God was infinitely rich and his infinite richness actually animated a generosity of my own soul? That it's so fun to give because God loves a cheerful giver, right? Yeah. That every aspect of my life might now be grounded in this truth, But now Paul's going to say, now the task, Dave, in saying amen, this, as he's going to say later in chapter 4, it's to put off the old man. The old things that used to animate your life, the old desires, the old things that used to kind of give you life or got you up in the morning. No, now God's going to replace them with his desires, his animating power. So now Paul's going to say, you need to take on in life now, putting off the old man.
1: Yeah.
0: And it, putting on the new man being Christ
1: yeah.
0: in me.
1: Yeah, amen. This is just filling my tank. I just love this, but I do need to take one more break and we'll be right back with Dr. Dave Merrill talking about Christian obedience. Be right back.
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3: 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Lord, I don't want to go to anyone but you. 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
1: Dr. Dave Merrill is my guest. We're talking about Christian obedience. And as Dave, you did a masterful job of taking us through that last several verses from Ephesians chapter 3. And I'm stunned by something in verse 19 and something in verse 20. In verse 19, it says, "And to know the love that surpasses knowledge." What else do you know that surpasses knowledge? And then in verse 20, it says, "able to do immeasurably more than all we ask or imagine." These two verses just have a couple of ideas in it that are just mind-blowing.
0: Yeah, I think Paul loves to pour it on with the fact that God is overabundant.
1: Mm-hmm.
0: Like God's kingdom, there's overabundant life here. There's overabundant grace, mercy, inheritance, glory in our passage of love. Like God's love is overabundant toward us. And so the task to some degree is like, well, how do I avail my life to that? How do I say yes to that? How do I, you know, Paul uses this language in Corinthians where he says, "Widen your hearts to us." I love that language of widen. What is a life of giving God access to our life? C.S. Lewis has this wonderful picture of like when we become a Christian. He uses this picture of a house. We have this house, and like we invite God in. Yes, God, come. You're knocking at the door. Come join our life. And we have a sense of what's kind of wrong with our little cottage. There's some drain. There's a drain pipe that's broken. There's, you know, the dish, you know, the whatever, like that door is broken, the slider's kind of off the slight thing. And we have said, oh yeah, we kind of know, you know, if we're going to be God's craftsmanship, our workmanship, we know it's kind of, we know it's wrong. And it would be so nice and tidy if you just kind of fix those things that are a little embarrassing. And then in Lewis's image, C.S. Lewis, he says, then God starts taking out walls and expanding things out. And we just wanted a nice little cottage in the kind of in the kind of, I don't know, in the mountains, but God wants to kind of make a mansion. Mm-hmm. God has big plans and he's going to get all up in our stuff. Like he wants to invade our life. And so there is going to be a need within the Christian life of like, what is it to hand over my life to God, to consent? Lord, yes. Lord, go through my medicine cabinet. Open that closet that hasn't been opened in years, and it's really shameful, actually, mm-hmm. what's in there. God, actually, show me what love looks like. I don't actually know what it looks like. Help. and there's a kind of invitation. So in Ephesians 2, it uses that language that we have access to God. And part of the, I think, the amen is like, okay, to say amen to this is to say, yes, Lord, I want you to invade the very center and actually invade my life. And become larger. I want you to kind of fill my life. And anything that is of darkness or anything that is of the old man, I actually want you to expose it. And it might get ugly at times. I'm like, oh, I don't actually want to see that. But in the Christian life, Paul's quite clear. There is a putting off of the old man. He's talking to believers here. Put off the old man here.
1: Yeah.
0: And how do I, by the Spirit, put to death the deeds of the flesh? So God has invaded us. And sometimes it's really, you know, it's really nice and warm. Sometimes it's a bit uncomfortable. But do we have a little bit of courage to say amen to this prayer? Yes, Lord. May it be so. Lord, I want to know this love that is super abundant. And teach me what that means. So I think Paul's getting at, like, we can have a sense of what God's love is and kind of touch it, but we can never wrap our arms around fully God's love because mm-hmm. it's infinite. There's no bottom to God's love. Mm-hmm. Like, we can't control it. It is without bounds. It's infinite. So there's always more. And I love Paul's super abundant language here. Like, God's not stingy with his love.
1: Mm-hmm. Dave, you took us on such a ride today. I did not anticipate that we were going to be studying Ephesians today with this topic of Christian obedience, but it was just a home run. I just loved it.
0: Wonderful. So good to be here. So fun to talk about these things.
1: Yeah.
0: And what animates our obedience? Well, it's the life and love of God.
1: Amen. What a great
0: thought. Is it to say amen to this? So I love that. Amen. How do we say amen to these things today?
1: It's an important discussion, and thank you for bringing it to us. I know I'm going to be chewing on this one for a while.
0: So wonderful. So good to be with you.
1: Thank you. Dr. Dave Merrill has been my guest. He is the assistant professor of spiritual theology at Biola University. So glad he could be on the program today. If you missed any of this, and we talked about Christian obedience, you're going to want to hear it from the beginning. It's excellent. The podcast will be up later. 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I have to say, it's a beautiful app. I've got mine on my iPhone. And when you download it, you just can't believe how pretty it is. 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
1: Father, thank you that I'm never alone. 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
2: You know, it costs something to follow Jesus, to hold fast to your God-given convictions. But God sees you, God is with you, and ultimately, God will defend and deliver you. I'm Susie Larson with another Grow and Go Moment, helping you to discover and enjoy what God wants to do in and through you. In the book of Daniel, chapter 3, verse 25, we read this. Look, Nebuchadnezzar shouted, I see four men, unbound, walking around in the fire, unharmed. And the fourth looks like a god. King Nebuchadnezzar issued a decree that at the sound of music, all the people must bow and worship his statue. Daniel's three friends loved and feared God, so they refused to obey that decree. These were just young men living as captives in a foreign land. But still, they were more privileged than most because they lived and served in the palace. They had a lot to lose. This was a test to the death. Though they'd honored the king as leader and served him with nothing but excellence and integrity, they could not and would not give him ultimate allegiance above God himself. This enraged the king to such a degree that he ordered the furnace turned up seven times hotter and commanded his strongest soldiers to bind them as captives. They felt no need to defend themselves because they trusted God to deliver them. And even if he didn't, he was still the God of the universe. The soldiers who tossed them into the furnace died from the heat. But God joined his sons in the fire and danced amidst the flames with them. They prevailed unbound and unharmed. With that image in mind, hold fast to your convictions. Trust God to deliver you. Stand a little stronger today and trust the Lord. I'm Susie Larson with another Grow and Go Moment. For more resources, go to growandgotoday.com.
3: This is Hope with God. I'm Andrew Palau. In the Bible, Deborah was a powerful woman appointed by God. She was appointed to be a leader and a judge over Israel. She faced dangerous enemies and uncertain times, yet she stood strong. Why? Because she trusted God. Through her courage, her voice, through her obedience, God brought hope and victory to his people. God often calls ordinary people to do extraordinary things. Your voice, your life, it matters. And the same God who gave Deborah courage wants to meet with you today and give you courage. He wants to walk with you through it all and guide your life and show you that he does care. Do you want to get to know him and discover his plans for your life? You can begin this way. Say, God, I want to know you. Reveal yourself to me. Show me your love and guide me in the right path, and I will follow you and serve you. Amen. Always remember, there is hope with God.
4: There is so much going on in this world, and it can be overwhelming. So, what do you do to respond to it all? Quite simple, really. Cry out to God. King David said, O Lord, you are so good, so ready to forgive, so full of unfailing love for all who ask for your help. Listen closely to my prayer, O Lord. Hear my urgent cry. I will call to you whenever I'm in trouble, and you will answer me. 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
8: Hello, and welcome to Pastor Rick's Daily Hope with Rick Warren. We are so glad you're here with us today. We're going to continue our series called The Keys to a Blessed Life. Now, in these messages, Rick walks through Jesus' Sermon on the Mount and shows us how to live a truly hopeful and purpose-filled life. And now, the final part of how to reconcile a relationship.
9: Ephesians 4:15, speak the truth, what? In love. The truth is not enough. It's not just what you say, it's how you say it. And if you say it offensively, it will be received defensively. You must always speak truth to your children in love. Parents, the moment you start yelling at your kids, they're not listening to a word you say. All they're hearing is the emotion. And they will remember the emotion and will not remember the words. It doesn't work. You are never persuasive when you are abrasive. You never get your point across by being cross. You're upset with a waitress or the clerk or anything like that. Anytime you start acting in an irritating way, they're not listening at all. You must speak the truth in love. You never use truth as a club. People change faster and people change easier when the truth, and it's often difficult to receive the truth, when it's wrapped in love. I call it a truth burrito. You wrap it in love so that people can receive the heart truth. Truth without love is resisted. Truth with love is received. And so it's not just what you say, it's how you say it. Now the Bible says in Proverbs 12, verse 18, reckless words pierce like a sword, but the tongue of the wise brings healing. Now what's he saying there? In a conflict, foolish words hurt and wise words heal, and it's your choice. You never get your point across by being cross. It's all in the way you say it. Yesterday, I was abducted by a group of young men in our church who took me to San Diego to Comic-Con. And it was a blast. I wanted to go as Batman, but Kay wouldn't let me. And everybody, there were 100,000 people at Comic-Con. And I mean, everybody's there. I mean, all of the superheroes are there and all the great TV shows and all the science fiction and all the Lord of the Rings trilogy and Star Wars and Star Trek. And 100,000 people are at this place, and about 10% of them are dressed up. And it was just a lot of fun. But as 100,000 people are going into the convention center in San Diego, there are two guys, obviously Christians, standing there with giant yellow signs, with frowns on their faces, clearly not enjoying it, not saying a word to anybody, just standing there looking angry, and they were what I call turn or burn, you'll die and fry while we go to the sky signs. Okay. One of them said, repent, it was something like repent or go to hell, you know, something like that. And the other one said, believe on the Lord Jesus Christ and you'll be saved. Now, the fact is, both of those are true, but they were not speaking the truth in love. It's true, I do need to repent. And it is true, I do need to accept what Jesus Christ did for me on the cross. I guarantee you, nobody got saved yesterday from those signs. Not one single person. Why? Because they were speaking the truth, but they were not speaking the truth in love. Does this make sense? It's not just what you say, it's how you say it. Sometimes you watch these preachers on TV and you know they got an anger management issue. And they're out of whack with their wife at home, and then they're angry at their wife, and then they're coming to church every weekend and spiritually vomiting on everybody else. Blah. And they feel really good, but everybody else goes home feeling a little sticky, you know, just kind of, ugh. I mean, you take the truth of God's word, but you wrap it in love. For instance, the Bible says in Romans 3:23, all have sinned and fallen short of the glory of God. Now, I could teach that truth to you two different ways. I could shout it to you in anger. I could say it like this. All have sinned and all have come short of the glory of God. And you'd go home and go, Rick yelled at me. I don't like that. Okay? Is that the way Jesus would quote Romans 3:23, shouting like he was happy? Like we're all going to hell in a handbag? It's true. Or I don't think so. I think Jesus would say it like this, kind of matter-of-factly. I think he'd say it with a broken heart. I think he would look out at the world and go, all have sinned. You know, everybody's blown it. Everybody's messed up. Nobody bats a thousand. We've all sinned. Everybody comes short of the glory of God. I don't measure up to my own standards, much less God's. I think that's the way he'd say it. You see the difference? See the difference in that? It's the same truth. It's the way it is shared. And if you say it offensively, it will be received defensively. Now, the Bible says in Ephesians 4:29, do not use harmful words, but only helpful words, the kind that build up and provide what is needed. That's one of the greatest verses on parenting you can ever learn, or in marriage or in friendship. Don't use harmful words. Fact, in your marriage, to your center, your spouse is a sinner. Two imperfect people cannot make a perfect relationship. So you're going to have conflict. You are going to fight. You're going to argue. You're going to have conflict the rest of your marriage. Now, the question is, are you going to fight fair or not? And what you need to do is you need to establish some ground rules so you don't destroy yourselves in the inevitable conflict of life. And you need to take some words that are inflammatory and say, sorry, these are off limits. We're just not going to use these words. There are certain words that you can use that trigger your spouse and enrage them. And there's certain words your spouse uses on you that can trigger you into rage or depression. They need to not use those. You need to take them off and say, fighting fair, we're not going to use these words in our marriage. One of them is the threat of divorce. You're not going to say, well, then we'll get a divorce. You need to take that one off the table. You need to close the escape hatch of your marriage. You need to lock it with a key and throw the key away and say, we're going to make this marriage work if it kills us. Okay? It may, but it will keep you going further. During the Cold War, between the communist East and the capitalist West, between the Soviet Union and its allies and the United States and its allies, even in the height of the Cold War, from the 1950s on to up to about when the Berlin Wall fell in, I think it was 89. Even in the worst moments of the Cold War, both sides agreed that some weapons were off limits. We called them WMDs, weapons of mass destruction. And we said, we may fight, we may argue, we may have conflict, but we're not going to use the big one. Neither side is going to drop the atomic bomb because of what was called MAD, M-A-D, mutually assured destruction. And both the Soviet Union and America and our allies all knew that if one atomic bomb was dropped, it was over for the world. It was going to destroy the whole place. You need to ban the weapons of mass destruction from your marriage. There are certain words you just need to, those are off limits. We're not going to use them. And you need to make a list of them, and you need to agree and say, we may be so mad and so upset, but we're just not going to use these words. Do not use harmful words. You need to learn to fight fair. Now, that leads me to the sixth step. Write this down. Fix the problem, not the blame. This is the sixth key to resolving conflict and restoring a relationship. Like I said, this is worth thousands of dollars of counseling, what I'm giving you. Fix the problem, not the blame. You need to learn to attack the issue, not each other. You need to realize that you're both on the same team. Anytime you're busy fixing the blame, you are wasting energy not fixing the problem. If you want exhibit A of this, look at Washington, D.C. The president blames the Congress for everything that's going wrong, and the Congress blames the White House for everything that's going wrong, and nothing is getting done. Why? Because as I've said many times, you spell blame, be lame. And right now, everybody in D.C. is being lame. They're blaming each other, and as long as you're busy fixing the blame, you are not fixing the problem. As long as you're attacking each other, you're not attacking the issues. Now, God is very, very specific about the kind of words that are out of bounds. And you don't say, but you did this, but you did that, but you did this, but you did that, but you did this, but you did that. That blame game is a waste of time. Stop fixing the blame and start fixing the problem. You got a problem with sex in your marriage? You got a problem with finances in your marriage? You got a problem with in-laws in your marriage? You got a problem with children in your marriage? You got a problem with work schedule in your marriage? Stop fixing the blame and start fixing the problem. Now, God is very specific about the kind of words that are out of bounds. Colossians 3:8 is just one example. I could give you dozens. I don't have time to do this. Let me just give you one. You must rid yourself of these WMDs, these weapons of mass destruction, of all such things as these: angry rage, malice, slander, and filthy language from your lips. Okay, he says, in your marriage and in your relationships, no angry rage. In other words, you should never try to intimidate anybody with anger. You never make threats. That doesn't work. You don't intimidate with anger and threats. Malice means you say things that are intentionally designed to hurt, like, you're just like your mother, or you're just like, or labeling, or belittling, or psychologizing. Well, now I know why you did that. No, you don't. You can't even figure out your own motivation. How in the world would you figure out the motivation of anybody else? There's no way you can know anybody else's motivation because you don't even know your own half the time. And then no slander. That means no insults. No insults. No belittling, no labeling. Fix the problem, not the blame. Finally, number seven, the seventh step is focus on reconciliation, not resolution. Focus on reconciliation, not resolution. There's a big difference. Reconciliation means reestablishing the relationship. That's what it means. Reestablishing the relationship. We bury the hatchet. Doesn't mean we remarry if you're with an ex. It just means we're at peace with each other. I'm not holding on to any hurt. You're not holding on to any hurt. We buried the hatchet. Reconciliation, reestablish relation. Resolution means we resolve every disagreement. And that isn't going to happen. Because the truth is, there's some things in your marriage and some things in your friendship and with other people you're just never going to agree on because we're all different. But you can disagree without being disagreeable. That's called maturity. That's called wisdom. That's called Christ-likeness, being like Christ. To disagree without being disagreeable. We can have unity without uniformity. We can walk hand in hand together without seeing eye to eye. Kay and I don't see eye to eye on a lot of different things, but we walk hand in hand. And we're now coming up, this next year will be our 40th year of marriage. All right? You can have reconciliation without resolution. And here's what I've learned from counseling marriages. If you focus on restoring the relationship, oftentimes the issue becomes insignificant. How many of your biggest arguments were over the smallest things? And they weren't really about that. And you need to get back to focusing on the relationship. Now, let me wrap it up. Here's my challenge to you as your pastor who loves you. Our world is filled with conflict. I mean, it's just pick up the newspaper. It's everywhere. And in a world where there is constant conflict, wars, division, argumentation, stress between people, where there are prejudices and racism and clashes, where we have everything from violence and tribalism and terrorism and people getting in each other's face and partisanism and people attacking each other constantly. And as a result, we have broken relationships. We have a broken economy. We have a broken government. We have broken marriages, and we have broken lives and broken hearts. My challenge to you as your pastor is that you will commit to becoming an agent of reconciliation in a world filled with conflict. That you will become a bridge builder, not a wall builder. That you will look for ways to bring people together rather than tear them up. It is not by accident that the first letter of Saddleback's peace plan, P, stands for promote reconciliation and plant churches. Because this is your ministry. Let me show you what the Bible says. Last verse on the screen. 2 Corinthians 5:18 to 20 says this. God has restored our relationship with him. In other words, God made us his friends. We were estranged, we were unreconciled, and God has reconciled us to himself through Christ. Jesus died for our sins. And he says, and now he has given us this ministry of restoring relationships. Your ministry, if you are a Christian, if you're a follower of Christ, if you claim to be a man of God, a woman of God, your ministry is the ministry of restoring relationships. Your ministry is the ministry of reconciliation. Your ministry is doing everything I just taught you how to do. God was in Christ restoring his relationship with humanity. He was reconciling us to himself. He did not hold people's faults against them, and you shouldn't either. And he has given us this message. What is the message? The message of restored relationships to tell others. You know what those guys at Comic-Con should have had? They should have had a sign that said, God has forgiven you and wants you to be his friend. Jesus Christ loves you so much, he'd rather die than live without you. He has broken down the barrier and the wall, and he wants you to be reconciled to him. God wants a relationship with you, and then he wants to give you that relationship to others. The message of restored relationships to tell others, we are Christ's representatives. We beg you on behalf of Christ to become reunited with God. That's what it means to be a witness. It means to go out in society and say, hey man, God's done everything to put you back in fellowship with him. He's already paid for all your sins. You don't have to be his enemy. He's not mad at you, he's mad about you. Be reconciled to God, be at peace with God, and then spread that peace with everybody else. And if you do that, the Bible says this, God blesses those who are peacemakers. They will be called the children of God. Let's bow our heads. Do you need to plan a peace conference this week? Do you need to pick up the phone and a relationship that's been starved or strangled or strained or even deeply broken and take these steps? It takes courage. Let's tell God, I want to be a peacemaker this week. I want my prayers answered. I want happiness. I want to be in fellowship with you. So I want to restore the relationships that have been broken. And God, I'm scared to death. Just tell him that. Help me. You need to make a peace plan for your home and make a list of the WMDs. You go, these are off limits for us. Let's agree that we're never going to use these words again in our marriage. Maybe you've never made peace with God. And if you're at war with God and you've never received Jesus Christ as your Savior, you need the peace of God so you can have the peace of God. Say in your heart, Jesus Christ, I admit that I've made many mistakes and I need your forgiveness. And the biggest mistake is I've tried to run my life without you. I've tried to pretend like I was God. And I'm sorry. And I humbly ask you, Jesus, to save me. And I ask you to come into my life. Fill me with your peace and your love so I can share your peace and love with others. Father, as pastor, I pray for these people, these dear people, that we would become agents of reconciliation in a world of conflict. And where there is strife, that we might bring peace. And I pray this, giving you the glory and asking for you to give us the courage and love. I pray this blessing in the name of the Father, and the Son, and the Holy Spirit. Amen.
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10: Hi, everybody. This is Pastor Rick. I would like to thank you. Thank you for being a part of our Daily Hope family. I don't get to say that often enough, but your generosity is helping us share the hope of Jesus with people here at home and literally all around the world, even in places where it's difficult and even dangerous to get the good news. You know, I recently heard from a woman named Eunice in Cameroon. Cameroon is a country in Central Africa. And she wrote to me, she said, Pastor Rick, I lost both my son and my daughter in the war. And now I'm raising 4 grandchildren on my own. I was overwhelmed with grief. But then she says, but through the Daily Hope devotionals, I have found strength and comfort and peace in God's word. So thank you for helping me hold on to hope. Wow. That's powerful. That's powerful. And that happened because your giving is helping Eunice find the strength to carry on, to raise her grandchildren and to keep trusting God, even through the deep loss of her kids. Now, right now, I wanted to tell you about this because we have a special opportunity. There's some generous friends who have offered a matching grant. What that means is whatever you give will be doubled. Okay, they'll match it. That means whatever you give today will go twice as far to reach even more people with God's word. So can I ask you a favor? I want to encourage you. Give your best gift you can today. But together, let's keep bringing the hope of Jesus Christ to people like Eunice and to the billions of other people who still need to hear. There are still people who've never heard the name of Jesus. We want to keep expanding to get the message to the whole world. So help us out. Let me just close by saying, I love you. I do. I love you. I thank God for you. And I am so grateful that we are in this mission together. God bless you.
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12: 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Dr. Evans on the way on The Alternative in 4 minutes. He wants to share about the perspective that may need to change for you today when it comes to your spiritual growth. 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
13: Generation after generation set up a tabernacle, a temporary place of worship. 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But he knew that a building is just a building without the presence of God. So Solomon led the people in a prayer of dedication. God heard, and his glory filled it, to the people's awe and his own praise. God listened to Solomon. He's listening to your prayers and praise, too. 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
4: One day, Hilkiah the priest found a dusty old book that would change the direction of the nation. He found the Book of the Law in the house of the Lord, and the book was almost certainly a copy of Deuteronomy. How could God's word possibly have been lost in, of all places, the temple? Well, it's not difficult to imagine why the priests ignored the Bible. If they had preached from the scripture in the time of Manasseh, they would have found themselves on a collision course with the culture. So they buried the Bible, and 50 years later a new generation arose that did not know God or his law. Now, if you want to know God, the place to begin is to open the Bible. Opening God's word changed a nation in the days of Josiah, and opening God's word will change your life today.
3: Invite a friend to open the Bible with you at openthebible.org.
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11: 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Stocks, bonds, retirement accounts, there are plenty of ways to invest. But today, Dr. Evans talks about the investment God wants us to make in ourselves and the kind of return he expects from it. Let's join him as he begins.
10: Most people are dissatisfied with things about themselves. They're not fully happy with their looks, or their status in life, or the stage that they're in, or how things are working out. And in order to hide how we look, we enter into camouflage phase, where we cover up our reality. Now, the world has done a good job helping us to camouflage. It gets us to buy products to help us look better, buy clothes to give a better appearance. In fact, you can hire companies today to enhance your image or protect your brand, the public perception of who you are. Because the reality is, if we were fully exposed as to who we really were and are, for many, it would not be a pretty picture. And so what we do is we pretend. In fact, one of the greatest places to pretend is in church. Because if you say hallelujah enough, praise the Lord enough, sing enough, raise your hand enough, flip the pages in the Bible enough, you might give the impression that you and God have got it hooked up. You and God are on good terms. When if the mirror really revealed where we were with God outside of this house, it could reveal that there is a big gap between what we display on Sunday and what's really happening in our lives. He says, I beseech you therefore, brethren, Romans 12, verse 1, that you present your bodies a living sacrifice, holy and acceptable unto God, which is your spiritual service of worship. Verse 2 says, be not conformed to this world, but be transformed in the renewing of your mind, that you will prove what is that good, acceptable, and perfect will of God. He says, God wants you, and if God has you, the world has no claim on you. You can't have God and the world. And by the world, we defined it as anything that leaves God out of the equation. If God is out of the equation, you are worldly, even if you are in church. Worldliness is not first a location. It is a perspective that God is included in the totality of my life. He's not a Sunday morning special. He's not a place I visit or a person I occasionally reference. He is the point of reference of all of my life. He says there is a payoff for that commitment. If God ever gets to own you, there is a payoff. At the end of verse 2, he says, and you will prove the will of God. That is, God will be at work in your life in such a way that he will express his will for you, to you, in you, and through you. And God's will is his purpose for your life. You see, a lot of people don't know who they are because they don't know why they're here. You see, when you know why you're here, then that helps you know who you are. Because they have no sense of a divine design. They have no sense of a divine purpose. They don't have no sense of a divine connection and a divine calling. That is, that they're living out the will of God. But I've got good news. Jesus said, the way you find yourself is lose yourself. He says, except the seed falls to the ground and dies, it shall no wise have life. God says, lose yourself in me and I will locate you for you. So he spent the first two verses saying, give me all of you. Present your body a living sacrifice and give the world none of you. Don't let it lay claim. Be in the world, but not of it. In other words, don't let it dictate your value system. Don't let it dictate your orientation. Now, having said that, you will now begin to see the will of God being worked out in your life, and you will discover you. Not because you are looking for you, but God will locate you and tell you who you are. When he does that, he says in verse 3, for through the grace given to me, I say to everyone among you, not to think of himself more highly than he ought to think,

0: God, don't get the big head. You ain't all that and a bag of chips. When God starts to do something in your life, don't get the wrong perspective. Because that's to roll a gutter ball. That's to think more highly of yourself than you ought to. On your best day, you're a sinner saved by grace. That's on your best day. The other gutter is to think too low of yourself. Oh, I'm nothing. I'm nobody. To say you're nobody when God says you are so valuable to me that I became a man, died on a cross, rose from the dead to give you eternal life, and you walking around talking about you are nobody? Now, I know some of us have been messed up with what folks say. That's the problem. We're listening to the wrong word. He says, I want you to think sober-minded. The Greek word there, King James Version says sober-minded. The New American Standard says sound judgment. The word had to do with somebody who is drunken, sober. When a person is drunk, they're not thinking straight. So they can't walk straight. They stammer their words. They drive crooked. And that is because their judgment has been impaired. If you let the world define you, you'll become a drunk Christian and not on the lane because you become intoxicated with the wrong definition of who you are. That's why we use the wrong definition of success and we use the wrong definition of humility and pride. Humility is not acting like it's not true when it is true. That's not humility. That's lying. Humility or pride is thinking more of yourself than you are. It's like the colonel. He was just promoted to be a colonel and he's in the army and he's a colonel now. So, you know, he's feeling, you know, he's pretty up on himself. And I'm a colonel now. He got a knock on his door in his new office. Somebody was knocking. He said, yes. It says, it's Private Johnson. May I come in, sir? He said, just a minute, Private. He picked up the phone, held the phone to his ear and spoke very loudly. Yes, Mr. President. I know, Mr. President. I understand, Mr. President. Yes, I'll be right there to see you, Mr. President. Okay, real soon, Mr. President. Thank you. Click. Mr. Johnson, now you may come in. Mr. Johnson, Private Johnson walks in, introduces himself. The colonel says, I'm sorry I had you wait there. I had to finish up my conversation with the president. What can I do for you, Private Johnson? Oh, he said, I just came to hook up your phone. See, that's thinking more of yourself than you ought to think. And so what people do is they wind up pretending. They wind up going through the motions. And that's why people want to hang out with folk who have a name so they can piggyback and say, oh, I know him. Be who you is, because if you is who you ain't, then you ain't who you is. Everybody remembers Charlie Chaplin. True story, Charlie Chaplin went to Monte Carlo and entered a Charlie Chaplin look-alike contest and got third place. The beautiful thing about full surrender is you get to be who you are. You get to be fully who you are. If God intended you to be somebody else, you would have been somebody else. He gave you your own thumbprint. And it cannot be duplicated by any of the almost 7 billion people in the world don't have your print. Because God intended you to be you. But we get so messed up by the world's definition of who we are, we can live our whole lives never knowing who we were or were supposed to be because we're being defined by everyone else. God wants to do a big give. He wants to give you you. But he can't give you you until you give him you. So if he can't have you, you can't have you. And so we've got a generation of people who don't know who they are because they are trying to see themselves with themselves.
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1: 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Would it surprise you to know there's a common thread running through all four? You can discover what it is by taking the course on Ephesians in the Tony Evans Training Center. One by one, you'll dig into the powerful themes of this book and make new discoveries about what Jesus' death accomplished, how to maintain unity at home and at church, what spiritual armor is all about. 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
2: Did you know that God calls you a masterpiece? You know, if you're a Christian, he says in Ephesians 2:10, "For we are his workmanship, created in Christ Jesus for good works, which he hath created beforehand, that we should walk in them." The Greek word for good works is the word masterpiece. Do you know that masterpieces are rare? Masterpieces are special. Masterpieces have great value. And masterpieces bear the name of the person who did it. So guess what? God calls you, as he created you and redeemed you, a masterpiece, which means you are rare, special, valuable, and you walking around with his name. So what that means is anybody else who views you less than a masterpiece doesn't know who you are. And what's worse is if you don't know who you are, because you were redeemed to be his poem in motion, his sonnet, his masterpiece. But if the world defines you or me because we've not given ourselves to God, we will never recognize how valuable we are. And we'll always walk around trying to look like a model, trying to be a star, letting the world tell us who we are, how we should look, what we should wear, where we should live, what we should drive, giving us false definitions of success. Why will God show you you? Stick with me now. Why does God want you to know you? And you can only know you if you fully belong to him. He tells you. He says in verse 4, "For just as we have many members in one body, and all the members do not have the same function, so we who are many are one body in Christ and individually members of one another." He says, I'm going to show you you so you can benefit somebody else. The reason God wants you to give you to him is so he can show you you. And the reason he wants to show you you, verse 3, is to hook you up to benefit somebody else. Okay, there's a connection here. He says you are members of one another. And he talks about a body, a physical body. God doesn't show you you so that it can only be about you. Folk come to church so I can get my blessing.

0: recognize you're not an only child. It can't only be about you. You are members of a body. That's why, watch this now, God has tied some of your spiritual growth to how you relate to others. Some of your spiritual growth is directly related to how you relate to God. Because God has tied some of what he's going to do with you based on how you relate to others. So if you're not properly relating to others, you cut off what he wants to do for you. And that's why you have to understand this is part of a bigger connection. The only disconnected part of a body that grows is in a horror film. Because things grow best and proper in relationship. First of all, giving all to God, but as a result of that, you are not on your own. You're members of one another. And that's why the principle, give and it will be given back to you. What you want God to do for you, he says, extend out to somebody else so that you, I know you know, it's not only about you. This is not an only child situation. It's our Father who art in heaven, not my daddy who is in heaven only. And he says, nothing shows your humility more than when God uses your own security that he's going to give to you because you've given yourself fully to God to benefit somebody else. But when a Christian gets so stuck up that it's only about them, we have cut off God because he says you are members of one another. It's bigger than that. You know, the chief sin that God hates in the Bible is pride. Of all the sins you can commit, nothing can compare with thinking more of yourself than your creator has given you to think legitimately. It reminds me of the story of the two ducks and the frog. The two ducks and the frog, they had to cross the pond. The pond was getting dry. But the frog had a problem. He couldn't get across the pond. It was too big. He couldn't get across. The ducks had it easy. They could fly across. But they configured an idea. They got together. They came up with an idea about how to get the frog across the pond. The frog said, well, look, there's a stick over there. So duck one, if you grab one end of the stick, and duck two, you grab the other end of the stick, I grab it with my mouth. Both of you fly in sync, and you can carry me across the pond, and we can keep our fellowship as we cross the pond and get to the other side. The ducks thought that was a great idea. One duck took this into the stick. The other duck took that into the stick. The frog put his mouth in the middle, and they were taking him across the pond, flying him across. The farmer looked up, and he said, whoa, I've never seen anything like that in my life. That was a great idea of getting the frog across the pond. I wonder whose idea that was. The frog said, it was mine. That's what pride will do. Pride cometh before the fall. God does not want us to have a drunken view of ourselves. He wants us to have a connected view of ourselves, which is why he calls it a measure of faith. The measure of faith at the end of verse 3 means a biblical view that you can trust God with. He don't want you to just make up stuff. He wants you to have a divinely prescribed masterpiece view of yourself that is sound and that benefits others. Nothing will enhance your growth in God, like giving yourself fully to God, verse 1 and 2, understanding who you really are, verse 3, and connecting it so it benefits others, verse 4 and 5. Now, he says, you are connecting in the way that God intended. And then it gets expressed, finally, in verse 6. Since we have gifts that differ according to the grace given us, each of us is to exercise them accordingly. He deals with giftedness. Giftedness. Giftedness is your divine capacity to serve God as you serve others. And everybody has one. Every person who is a serious Christian, every Christian, only when you're serious may you discover it, has a divine capacity that they've been endowed by the Holy Spirit with in order to improve the lives of others. He calls that gifting. It's the biblical word for gifting. See, when you give everything to God, God shows you who you are. When he shows you who you are, you can benefit others, and then he gives you the capacity for the benefit. Everybody in here has been given something by God. You may not know what it is yet, but you have been given this supernatural capacity to benefit the people of God and the program of God and the kingdom of God for the glory of God through your gifting. The Bible knows nothing about an unchurched Christian. That's a contradiction. But he doesn't want you in church, so you say, I went to church this Sunday. He wants you there for your gifting. Not just to hear the sermon, but to share the benefits of what he's gifted you with. Then after each of the gifts he gives, there are a number of passages in the New Testament that give the gifts, but he gives this description, and each description can be summarized with this phrase, be good at it. He lists the different things, and he says, if you have this, go for it. I hope whatever you do for a job, you are good at it, or you're trying to become good at it. I hope you don't go to work and say, well, if it's sloppy, it's sloppy. That's just who I am, because we will probably be praying for you for another job, because the idea is to be good at it, to maximize your capacity. The problem is, we'll maximize things for men downtown and give God junk for the kingdom. We'll maximize things for money, but we won't maximize things for his glory. He says, give me all of you, then I'll show you who you are. After I've shown you who you are, you benefit others. The way you benefit others is through the gifting, the supernatural capacity, and I'm gonna show you what it is once I get your full commitment, that you can use to benefit the program, the plan, and the people of God.
1: 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Every one of us belongs to a family. But next time, Dr. Evans points out that Christians are part of a second family, and he'll show how God expects us to invest in our relationships with other believers. 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That's coming up Monday, right here on The Alternative.

0: The things that make up a person that really sticks out, stands above the rest. Chances are something comes immediately to mind for you if you're asked about that person who's really had a huge impact on your life. Maybe it's a parent, your mom, your dad. Maybe it's a close friend, a neighbor. How would you describe that person? Jared Lopes sees that there are five traits that make up a great dad. He joins Dave and Ann Wilson on Family Life Today in 4 minutes to share those. Specifically speaking to fathers today that want to take that next step in how they parent their children and lead their household.
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2: It's Crazy Money Day. Hi, I'm Chuck Bentley with My Money Life from Crown. There comes a point in life when you think you've heard it all, but I never cease to be surprised at the lies people concoct for financial gain. And this one's crazy. Some people in California declared that a bear wreaked havoc on their luxury cars. They filmed the damage and filed claims totaling more than $140,000. The scheme worked until details were questioned. It was flagged suspicious. A biologist reviewing the footage said the bear was clearly a dressed-up human being. Investigators discovered the truth upon finding a bear costume at the home of one of the suspects. Operation Bear Claw sent its two men and a woman to a weekend in jail. Two were ordered to pay more than $50,000 in restitution. Like I said, that's crazy. Proverbs 13:11 says, "Dishonest money dwindles away, but whoever gathers money little by little makes it grow." Financial integrity matters, especially when no one's watching. God calls us to a life marked by honesty, patience, and trust. 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These criminals attempted to profit through deception. Schemes may promise fast results, but they never deliver lasting peace. And in the end, the cost of dishonesty is always greater than the reward. Are you building your finances on truth or on shortcuts? One leads to freedom, while the other eventually gets exposed. Now, I'm excited to ask you to join us in Knoxville, Tennessee, this September the 10th through the 12th. We want to celebrate all that God has done through Crown over the last 50 years. Learn more at crown.org/50years.
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7: I just think people are willing to give a lot of grace to genuine humility.
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7: 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Mm. 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I've seen my daddy need a heart change, and so do I. And that I would model just not, you know, not all the spiritual disciplines, but model for her what it looks like to say, I need Jesus desperately.
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